0: way strengthen countries' ability to grow sustainably?
1: I think the headwind is basically uncertainties, especially for emerging markets, because we have multiple shocks, layers and layers of shocks. But of course, the tailwinds. We see AI is coming. A lot of countries are taking the ride with higher productivities, with higher investments. But then also we have to see whether that would translate to productivity going forward.
2: Because perhaps the greatest opportunity for global growth is also its biggest uncertainty. Artificial intelligence promises greater productivity, new industries, and new sources of wealth. Its potential is enormous, but so is the uncertainty surrounding it. Will AI create enough new jobs to replace those it takes away? Will AI create inclusive growth, or will some economies be left behind? And perhaps most importantly, how can its potential turn into real economic growth?
3: There are many questions no single forecast can settle. The IMF can estimate how much the world will produce, how quickly economies could expand, and where the risks are greatest. What it cannot predict is how governments, businesses, and consumers will respond to an economy where change is accelerating, but the direction is becoming harder to see.
2: Growth has not disappeared, but the world can no longer depend on the economic forces that shaped its past, because its future may rest on technologies whose full potential and consequences are still unknown. Dusita Sao Gao, CGTN, Bangkok, Thailand.
4: For more on the IMF World Bank annual meetings, Remy Piette now joins us. Remy is a senior partner at Embelli Advisory, and always a pleasure to have you on our program. Welcome.
5: My pleasure, Sean.
4: Well, the IMF says the global economy is holding up, but the risks are mounting. And think about it. Wars, the tariffs, and the financial engines that have been driving the global economy seem to be sputtering. Combine all this. What is the biggest threat to growth right now?
5: I mean, definitely the price of oil and the Friday is actually driving inflation at levels that haven't been seen in recent history, and the capacity of global economy and especially the U.S. market or the European economies to be able to face this daunting challenge of costs that fuel inflation for its population, for its production. All of this, obviously, it's reducing the capacity of different countries to generate sustainable growth and also well-being and high salaries for their citizens. So we're seeing, across the board, a reduction of capacity of purchase and capacity for investment also limited by the rise of interest rates. All these obviously are strong challenges towards the potential capacity of the different economies to face those shocks. The second one obviously is the artificial intelligence and whether or not the investment into that specific field is more led by speculation and there's a risk of a bubble bursting down the road. So those two are definitely the biggest challenges to economic growth globally.
4: Yeah, I think that AI, what you focus on is really key. A tremendous amount of potential, but the profit isn't there right now. So do we need to take a hard look at how much we collectively are counting on AI to pump life into the world's economy? Are the expectations simply running too high?
5: Well, there's a series of questions around this. And first of all, the security issues and some, concerning analysis from AI experts about the capacity of AI to actually become a challenge and danger for mankind is definitely on top of the agenda. But more generally on the economic level, the question is whether or not the development of AI will be beneficial for the overall population, whether or not this will take over a series of jobs and creating value or just, for a limited few, building some large capacities for a handful of companies. Every technological developments has, always been, whether or not a positive or a risk for the economy. The capacity to actually turn it into an opportunity is the capacity to regulate a series of different, innovations such as, artificial intelligence. And we've seen globally, unfortunately, a rise towards the race to the bottom of deregulations of this new technology. Questions of whether or not we're looking at global competition about dominance on the artificial intelligence scene, and that, the capacity to become the leader into that field should be at the expense of sound regulation populations and making sure that the policies allow for the greater good of the largest population by not only, you know, supporting jobs, but also creating value down the road in a series of different sectors.
4: I want to look at developing nations right now. Their economies are facing trade tensions, higher energy costs you talked about, also mounting debt. Let's talk about these pressures and which you believe poses the greatest risk, not only to these nations, but to the global economy overall.
5: Well, first of all, when you're looking at mounting debt, it's not only the focus on developing nations. There's a series of, you know, European countries, and France, for example, is one that is now very much concerned by the rise of its national debt. But in the case of developing nations, there's a series of additional, you know, risks and factors that are concerning, and a capacity also of being able to access basic supplies of energy, but also food stocks. The capacity of a series of societies that have been, you know, limited by the investments power to face all those different shocks at the same time, and also a population which is, you know, younger than the average population in the world that are, you know, potentially the most impacted by the AI challenges. We're seeing this, for example, in India with the rise of the cockroach movements. We're seeing also in a series of, you know, Gen Z movement of demonstration across, you know, Africa from Morocco to Madagascar. All of these, you know, definitely can see that the purchasing power of the weakest and of the population of developing nations is further impacted by a series of systemic risks today.
4: China remains a major engine of global growth, but it has pressures of its own, the ongoing housing concerns, as well as internal consumption lacking. So how important, moving forward, will its economic performance be to the global outlook over the next year?
5: I mean, China has definitely become a juggernaut in the world economy, and the capacity of China to create value and develop its own industrial capacities is now a key engine to global growth. So obviously, it's whether China is able to mitigate the risk of the real estate bubble that has been, you know, predominant over the last, you know, not only the last few years, but actually more than a decade, its capacity to, you know, create and build some sustainable industries that will not be too demanding on supplies of natural resources. There's concerns about the capacity to, you know, produce enough copper, enough tungsten, enough, you know, critical minerals that be able to support the Chinese industry. All of these will be very much central to the investment from China to developing nations also. On the other hand of the spectrum, the competition with, you know, the U.S. is more and more, you know, concerning about, you know, decreasing the quality of global trade to be able to feed tariffs that actually are non-productive. So all of these adding to inflation, adding to world conflict is a strong concern. So China probably, you know, needs to step up in terms of capacity to find consensus, right, on the series of conflicts, especially in the Russian invasion in Ukraine, but also, you know, participate in some kind of a, you know, peaceful settlement of the current conflict in the Middle East, whether or not it's actually possible to do.
4: Remy Piette, always a pleasure. Thank you so much for that insight.
5: My pleasure, Sean.
4: Well, still ahead on this program, persistent global energy volatility, big bank earnings, and a tech sell-off. What's been moving financial markets? That's coming your way next.
6: 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See the difference.

0: of the conflict in Yemen. A Saudi-led coalition has struck an oil facility in the capital, Sana'a, following evacuation warnings. This attack comes days after deadly Houthi strikes forced closure of Riyadh's international airport, disrupting air travel. The Houthis are threatening further retaliation, raising concerns over regional energy supplies and transportation routes as well. The renewed fighting in Yemen is taking a growing economic toll on the country's already fragile healthcare system. Disrupted supply chains and shortages of medicines are putting hospitals under even more pressure. For patients, access to essential health care is becoming even more difficult. CG10's Iyab Alfandi has that story from Sana'a.
1: Under the watchful eye of medical staff, these conjoined twin girls are spending their first days of life at Sana'a's Sabin Hospital. Their family hopes they can be transferred abroad for treatment. The twins share several inter organs and require specialized surgery that is not available in Yemen. But restrictions on air travel through Sana'a International Airport are further complicating efforts to transfer them abroad for treatment.
2: The living conditions are extremely difficult. When I came here, they told me that I had to take the girls abroad because this is a rare case and they need to be treated overseas. The twins' condition is critical. They could die before they are able to leave the country.
1: In challenging circumstances, medical staff are doing everything they can to provide basic care with the resources available. But one of Sana'a's largest hospitals lacks the equipment needed for delicate and complex surgeries.
3: Unfortunately, congenital abnormalities have increased significantly in Yemen due to the use of prohibited weapons. Most of these cases come to us from Hajja and Sada governorates, or even from the capital Sana'a, particularly from areas that have been hit with prohibited weapons.
1: In another word, a shortage of medicines and medical supplies is making it increasingly difficult for Nasim Subhan, a patient with kidney failure, to get the treatment she needs. Dialysis centers in Sana'a are also under growing pressure, accepting more patients than they can treat.
4: We are lacking many things, such as transportation, medicines, blood-related injections, calcium, and even food at home. We are short of many basic necessities.
1: The reality reflects a wider crisis in Yemen's health system. More than a decade of war, declining medical resources, and restrictions on access to treatment and supplies have made the situation worse. According to the World Health Organization, only around 60% of Yemen's health facilities are fully operational. The WHO estimates some 19 million people will need health assistance this year.
5: In Yemen, mounting pressures in the healthcare sector are making it increasingly difficult for patients to access the treatment they need. For many, the cost of care adds to the burden. Iyab Alfandi, CGTN, Sana'a.
0: The ongoing Middle East hostility saw Brent crude hover above $100 a barrel on Tuesday, but it was the start of the third quarter corporate earnings season and a steep tech and chip sell-off that moved markets. The Dow slipping amid earnings reactions and broader macroeconomic caution. The intensifying tech sell-off saw the Nasdaq down as well. The S&P 500 was flat basically on the day due to that chip sell-off, as well as ongoing weakness in the healthcare sector. So why did big bank earnings affect Wall Street, and what do they tell us about the U.S. economy? Mixed results from America's banking giants are giving investors conflicting signals. Goldman Sachs and Citigroup beat Wall Street expectation, helped by strong trading and investment banking revenue. But J.P. Morgan Chase disappointed investors, highlighting concerns over cost and future profitability. Beyond the banks, investors are watching for signs of weakening consumer spending, rising loan defaults, and pressure on businesses, all critical indicators of the health of the U.S. economy. We're focusing on Europe after a quick break. Tens of thousands of people take to the streets across France, backing students demanding better schools and greater investment in education. The growing pressure on President Macron coming your way next.
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but looks can be deceiving. 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It has to be discovered. There are always different sides to a story. We put the focus on the details. To see more, to understand better. 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See the difference.

0: Welcome back to Europe Focus. Tens of thousands of people rallied across France, backing students, demanding more funding for public education. But with France facing mounting debt and pressure to rein in spending, those demands present a growing challenge for President Emmanuel Macron. And with more demonstrations planned, tensions are rising. CGTN's Owen Fairclough has the story.
1: That's a response to the government of President Emmanuel Macron, trying to meet these students some way, promising some 3,000 supply teachers to be deployed to the most vulnerable, the most critical schools. You'll remember this movement originated some 2.5 weeks ago with rising anger among high school students. They're called the lycées in France, complaining about a lack of resources. That's teachers. Some unions say that around 50% of high schools in France have at least one teacher missing right now. The students also concerned, complaining about vermin in the classroom. So you get a sense there of the most vulnerable high schools are in trouble right now. But Macron went on to condemn the minority of violent protesters who've clashed with police, of course, raising concerns about police heavy-handedness. There are multiple investigations into that. There was a teenager in the city of Lens, not that far from here, 15-year-old, lost his hand after reportedly picking up a stun grenade during some of those clashes. The use of stun grenades has been suspended for now. But one thing is clear is Greta Thunberg, who is a global icon, joining these protests. They've certainly got the world's attention, and it's clear that this movement is rapidly developing into a much broader social movement. We're seeing parents of students, we're seeing teachers, trade unions, political parties backing these protests around France, and they're venting much broader grievances about the ongoing elevated cost of living, but also the fact that France is facing looming budget cuts in some part to try and offset soaring debts that are now starting to concern international markets, concerned that France is simply living beyond its means. So it has to grapple with all of this right at the moment when students are demanding more from the government in terms of resources.
0: Staying in France, hackers have reportedly targeted hundreds of French supermarkets, causing refrigerators and freezers to overheat. Reuters says temperatures climbed as high as 50 degrees Celsius overnight. At major chains, including Carrefour and Intermarché, spoiling food and sparking fires. Intermarché's parent company says around 180 stores were hit, with losses expected to reach several million euros. Meanwhile, following their recent 16-point trade consensus, China says a new understanding with the European Union on hybrid vehicles will improve export conditions and protect Chinese automakers. Legal experts are saying this agreement could also benefit European consumers. CGTN's Li Shuang reports.
2: Under standard safeguard practices, a tariff rate quota could be based on average imports over three representative years without an import surge. For Chinese hybrid cars, that would amount to around 70,000 vehicles a year, based on EU imports from 2022 to 2024. Under the understanding reached by the two sides, however, the baseline would be at least the 302,000 vehicles imported in 2025. With a fixed annual increase, giving Chinese manufacturers considerably more room to export to Europe.
3: This outcome is not only good news for Chinese car exporters, it also gives European businesses and consumers greater certainty and helps avoid sudden supply shortages. This reflects the first principle China upheld in the negotiations on hybrid cars, starting from the facts and respecting the actual trade situation between

0: China and the EU, as well as consumers' real needs.
1: The understanding also establishes a non-discrimination principle. Any measures must apply equally to imports from different countries and regions, and China's quota cannot be lower than those granted to other sources. The Commerce Ministry says the arrangement must comply with World Trade Organization rules. If the EU fails to honor the understanding or violates those rules, China reserves the right to seek dispute settlement and compensation as permitted.
0: Both China and the EU want a stable and predictable environment for trade and investment cooperation, and both want to create favorable conditions for their businesses and consumers. Reaching this understanding shows that China has made every effort to safeguard the legitimate interests of its enterprises and secure better export conditions. It also benefits the European side, making this a win-win outcome.
1: MOFCOM says the Chinese side maintained an open and transparent approach throughout the consultations, while keeping close communication with Chinese and European automotive industry representatives. Experts say the understanding could help stabilize global trade and investment, while demonstrating how bilateral negotiations can resolve trade disputes. Li Shuang, CGTN, Beijing.
2: China and Greece are marking 20 years of their comprehensive strategic partnership. But beyond the celebrations in Athens, the focus is on business. Greece is looking to strengthen trade and investment ties with China while balancing its commitments to the European Union. CGTN's Evangelos Sipsas reports.
3: A centuries-old Chinese opera, traditional performances, and humanoid robots welcoming guests. A mix of culture and technology in Athens, as Greece and China mark 20 years of their comprehensive strategic partnership. Beyond the celebrations, a chance to take stock of two decades of economic cooperation, from shipping and infrastructure to trade and investment. Ties have grown with China's investment in the port of Piraeus among the most significant projects.
4: Cooperation on shipping, new energy and telecommunication has continued to flourish. Great products like pharmaceuticals, marble, olive oil, wine are becoming increasingly popular among Chinese consumers.
3: And now both sides want to take that relationship further. China is already Greece's third largest source of imports, accounting for nearly 8% of the total in 2025. Athens wants to see more Greek products on Chinese shelves, while attracting further Chinese investment.
5: We're importing a lot of Chinese imports, so we need to do the effort to grow more the Greek exports to China. We have a lot of Greek foods and Greek manufactured products that I think are going to be very interesting for Chinese companies and people to try.
3: The anniversary also comes as the European Union reviews its economic relationship with China, including questions over fair trade and competition. For Greece, the message is that closer economic ties with China can coexist with its responsibilities as an EU member.
6: Of course, at the European level, we must also protect European interests. On the other hand, there are always opportunities that are mutually beneficial to both Europe and China.
3: 20 years of partnership have laid the foundations. Now China and Greece are looking to turn those ties into new trade, investment, and opportunities for the future. Evangelos Sipsas for CGTN, Athens.
2: And coming up on our program, a big tech visa squeeze. How the Trump administration's restrictions could reshape the battle for global tech talent.
7: Modern vitality, born of ancient civilizations. Asia exemplifies diversity in its best sense and welcomes changes at the fastest pace. Asia Today brings you the headlines from the most populous continent, puts in focus politics, economies, and faces, and takes you on a tour of the sights from the region and beyond.
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0: the difference is not always obvious. It has to be discovered. There are always different sides to a story. We put the focus on the details. 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See the difference.
1: Come on,

0: Welcome back. The Trump administration is tightening restrictions on foreign workers, putting some of America's biggest tech companies under more pressure. Microsoft, Adobe, and six other tech firms have been suspended from the federal PERM program, a key step towards securing employment-based green cards. The administration is accusing the companies of abusing the system at the expense of American workers. Major tech employers, Amazon and Meta, were not included. Now, separately, certain new H-1B visa applications face a $100,000 fee, which is being challenged in court. The restrictions could complicate the path to permanent residency for affected workers. And for big tech, it is raising concerns over hiring costs, access to global talent, and America's technological competitiveness. For more insight into what the Trump administration hopes to accomplish from these tech visa restrictions, Alan Orr now joins us. He is the founder of Orr Immigration Law Firm and former president of the American Immigration Lawyers Association. Alan, great to have you on. Welcome to the program.
1: Thank you for having me.
0: So how significant is the Trump administration's decision to suspend Microsoft's green card sponsorship process, and could other tech giants face similar actions?
1: Yeah, so it's includes the class of individuals that you sort of spoke to, and I don't currently represent any of them, so I can sort of speak freely that these are just allegations at this point. We're at the beginning of a conversation where they've been suspended, where they may prove, in fact, they don't have these issues and may be afforded to get back into the program.
0: So beginning of the conversation, but that's important because it's where the conversation's next step goes. So talk to us about that and what your concerns are if this does progress, I guess, the way the administration is kind of steering it.
1: Yeah, so if you think of jobs as one-to-one, then that's an old way of thinking about a job, right? If you have my job, then someone else can't do this job. But jobs are dynamic. It's not a lump of jobs that are involved. So they're going one-to-one, it seems, to say that if you have this sum of foreign workers, then these jobs could all be filled by U.S. workers. And that's not exactly the right analysis. And it's not the right analysis that U.S. workers can sort of train up to this system. One of the great things about the United States is that we borrowed some talents from other countries to make the great thing that we call the United States. And this is sort of capping that off. We've seen that in foreign student enrollment, and we've also now seen this within companies. So it sends a message to foreign labor to go somewhere else.
0: So is this short-sighted by the administration? Because I know a number of colleges are really pushing back on this, and a number of companies. And it's not just high tech. I remember doing a story with Ford Motor years ago, and they were concerned about losing some of the best engineers in the world from China and India.
1: So I do think it's short-sighted in the long run, because not only is it when you have that key person who does research and development, then you also have the jobs that surround him, the marketing and sales that Americans do, as well as the economies that sort of build up. I mean, California has whole cities that are surrounded around some of this high tech. And if these workers aren't allowed here, then they can do these things outside of the country. It isn't like this is Microsoft's only choice in this form of development. They can do it in India. They can do it in China. They can do it in New Zealand. There are tons of countries that will welcome them and that tax base and that employment base there. So it's not the right analysis. We understand there are challenges right now in the labor market for the American worker, but sort of saying that it's because the foreign worker isn't exactly going to retool the way we do things. We have the same educational system that we've had from when we were training for factories. It's time for the United States to be enlightened with regards to how we're going to get workers in the system and what jobs are going to be available, because not just these companies, AI is the biggest thing that's sort of shrinking the job market for the American worker.
0: Okay, for our international viewers, and as well as a lot of domestic viewers, explain the difference between the H-1B visa and a green card, and why that distinction really matters here.
1: Right. So an H-1B visa is a temporary work visa that's good for 6 years and can be extended if you have started the green card process. The PERM is a permanent visa that you could be here for an extended time that leads to the green card. So H-1B temporary workforce, green card long.

0: long-term workforce. And what we've seen from other countries, let's think of Japan for a second, right? Many Japanese workers come to this country, they do their visa, and then they retire back in their home country because they have better benefits there. With the U.S. system, many people come and they have a temporary visa. First, they go to school here, they get trained here, and then they take the skills they were trained here for, and they take it to a company on H-1B. And while they're there on that H-1B, they start the green card process and matriculate into the United States society and then become citizens in the long run. We're cutting that pool off by, one, not getting the students in the first place. Then with the 100,000 fee, right, they call it a fee, it's a tax because it doesn't really go to the allocation of the visas. Taking people who, after they graduate from school, won't get the H-1B program because no company is going to pay $101,000 for that. The safeguards they're concerned about in this process are already in place from the Department of Labor. That's what they're evaluating to say. With an H-1B, you're required to pay a certain wage for every location. They're restricted to only work for that employer. With the perm, you have to test the labor market. I actually worked on the perm regulations in 2005. And in many of these cases, what we have is not a lot of case law to sort of go around and say what this is. That's why this is a first impression. And hopefully the tech companies will come back large and show exactly what this sum of workers, which may be as big as 30,000 workers, sounds like a lot, but not really in the United States overall, and how they support and build up the United States economy by being here, not shorting by cutting that off.
1: So with that information, how are the tech companies pushing back? And what concerns are the companies raising right now? Because in simple terms, the industry and higher education in the United States fears death by restrictions.
0: Right. I think it's very difficult to fight back. Now, the companies are basically, so once again, I don't represent these companies. I'm sure they're just going to show that they complied with the law and the best practices of the time. As I expressed earlier at the beginning of the conversation, it is very easy for someone in a very novice way to say, well, there's a foreign worker there, an American could be doing that job. That's not the way to evaluate these H-1B jobs. It is sort of the way to think about the perm job if the recruitment was done the right way. These companies have been doing this for years, as I've already stated, since 2005, and the labor processes happened many years before, so they're on their heels. Other companies are just making sure they have the appropriate compliance program for these workers who are creating jobs here. It's time for us to stop saying that immigrants are a problem and show exactly how that America became the land of immigrants.
1: Alan Orr, we can't thank you enough for your insight. A major issue, which is certainly not going to go away anytime soon. Thank you again.
0: No problem.
1: Okay, still to come on this edition of Global Business, floods, droughts, and rising temperatures. The health risk you might not expect as extreme weather creates new opportunities for disease to spread.
2: I see a country on the move.
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0: 27 people injured and 1,000 homes damaged. Heavy rains are now complicating recovery efforts as communities face mounting rebuilding costs. Our Michelle Begay has the story.
1: Jose Villarreal was at work when two powerful earthquakes struck Panama Friday. His childhood home, where he grew up with his grandmother, had collapsed. To his great relief, his family escaped injury.
2: We've seen what happened in Colombia and Venezuela.

0: across Panama, where no earthquake-related deaths have been reported, but the material losses are substantial.
1: Across Panama, more than 1,000 homes and some 650 schools have been affected. Public buildings and infrastructure have also suffered significant damage, leaving communities facing the difficult task of assessing what can be repaired and what will need to be rebuilt. And for many families, the emergency is far from over.
0: We traveled to Tonosí, near the earthquake's epicenter, where the destruction is particularly visible. Families are sleeping outside damaged homes. And now, Panama's rainy season is adding another hardship, exposing those without adequate shelter to heavy downpours. By Monday, more than 400 aftershocks had been recorded since Friday. A magnitude 6.4 earthquake struck Monday evening. For residents already afraid to return home, each new tremor brings renewed uncertainty.
2: Obviously, if we go back to work, it will be with a lot of fear, because we are always wondering when the next tremor will be. You will notice everyone here feels the same. Nobody wants to go back inside and have this happen again. We'd rather stay here, sleep here, where we can get out if it happens again, and leave the rest to God.
0: As the rain poured down, Librada gathered with family and neighbors she has known since childhood. Under improvised tents, they prepared a meal with food they say local businesses donated. Families who survive on modest earnings face great challenges ahead.
3: Here in the interior, wages are very low. Losing your home and starting from scratch is extremely difficult for most people. We need support from the government.
0: Families are sharing what they have, waiting for the ground to settle and for the chance to start rebuilding. Michelle Vegas, CGTN, Tonosí, Panama.
4: Recent outbreaks of foodborne illness in the United States are drawing renewed attention to the safety of the global food supply. Scientists say extreme weather may be adding yet another layer of risk. CGTN's Martin Markovitz has that story from Los Angeles.
5: Go, Bobby!
6: At 8 years old, Trevor Simmons was healthy and active. Then he got sick. What first looked like a stomach illness quickly became far more serious. Soon, Trevor was hospitalized with a severe E. coli infection.
7: In a matter of days, he was hospitalized. He lost all kidney function. He was in full renal failure, and we didn't know if he was going to survive.
6: Trevor eventually recovered. Investigators traced his illness to contamination at a plant that manufactured soy nut butter. Recent outbreaks of food poisoning, also known as foodborne illness, are again putting food safety in the spotlight. A salmonella outbreak linked to jalapeno peppers sickened hundreds across more than 24 states this summer. Other investigations have involved produce served at Chipotle and Taco Bell. Globally, the World Health Organization estimates more than 1.5 million people die each year from consuming unsafe food.
8: For shoppers, there's no easy way to tell when food may be contaminated. That's why preventing foodborne illness depends largely on what happens to these products before they reach shelves.
6: Extreme weather patterns, from wildfires to El Nino, are raising new questions about how these conditions may affect the food supply. Scientists say changes in temperature, rainfall, and water availability can create new risks across farms and the wider food system.
9: So it is starting to change behaviors because of water shortages and then flooding. And then we get temperature change, and that causes stress on crops. You'll get more bacteria invading the crops. And certainly with animals as well, if we can't have them out in the fields, you have to house them. And then you get more spread of infection between housed animals because they're all close together. And that can get into the food chain.
6: For consumers, repeated outbreaks can make even an ordinary meal feel unsafe.
10: You hear that, it's like, well, where do you go? What do? Other than grow your own. But that's not possible for a lot of people.
6: Glenn Curado has spent decades in the food business and says consumers shouldn't become overly anxious.
11: I think overall everything is safe. You know, when I was growing up, they had the same thing, I'm sure. But we just didn't, you know, bother with it. We just got sick and then, like...
6: At the the same time staffing cutbacks.

0: the U.S. Food and Drug Administration and Centers for Disease Control are raising new concerns. Food safety advocates question whether shrinking the government workforce could slow inspections and public warnings.
1: Did that delay the information getting out to people? Did it delay inspections? You know, did somebody drop the ball? I think those questions are worth asking. I don't think we know yet to say, you know, that the same level of workers that we had last year would have prevented this.
0: The challenge now is keeping food safety systems ahead of a range of risks, from contamination and outbreaks to the added pressures of extreme weather and a changing climate. Marta Markovitz, CGTN, Los Angeles, California.
2: For more on extreme weather, disease, and the threat to food production, I spoke with Lisa Sachs. Lisa is the director of the Columbia Center on Sustainable Investment, as well as an associate professor at the Columbia Climate School.
3: And one of the things that's distinct about the impacts on food safety and on health is that these affect global supply chains. The food that we eat in New York comes from all over the world, so this is not bound by specific regions where the impacts happen. And as your segment just before showed, the pathways of the impacts of the extreme events from climate change are numerous on these, and so many that there's not actually a way that we could systematize them. There are higher temperatures that are leading to new and different toxins, or how E. coli and Salmonella and different viruses fester. They're bringing toxins and pathogens into closer contact with people. The rains and the floods are spreading manure and sewage into our irrigation and drinking water. And that's just a few. The storage of food in damp places, or the failure of cold storage to keep our food cold in the value chain. So there are just many, many ways. And it's a global chain, actually. So it doesn't matter where the impact happens, it's going to affect people around the world.
2: So we've kind of spelled out these growing links between extreme weather and disease, especially with a strong El Nino ahead on our doorstep the rest of this year and on into 2027. But talk about the dangers specifically, because we saw that one child fighting for his life, which was terrifying, and then an individual who sells vegetables basically say, no, I think it's overblown, which I would expect someone in that position to say, but there are tremendous risks out there.
3: I do think that, nothing's new is not exactly right, because there really are changes in the incidence of these disease. I mean, we know that there are changes. I think the point that we can't all freak out and grow our own food is right. Also right. I say that from my New York City apartment. But I do think that there are things that we can do, actually. This is one area I know we've talked before about what can governments do, what can we do? And I do think that this is a case in which there are things we can do, because we can test water that's used in irrigation systems. We can test drinking water. We can ensure that there's backup dry storage for food, backup cold chains. The thing is that this is going to, first of all, we're going to need a lot more tracing, a lot more testing, if we really want to be able to track all of this. And then we also should be mindful that both the incidence and the impact are going to fall differently across value chains. So here in the United States, we will want to do a lot more testing and tracing, but actually the pathogens and the incidents are going to come from other parts of the world. And there, the interventions that are needed, the dry storage, the water systems, the better flood management, that's investments in those countries, which is a reason we should be investing there as well, never mind addressing climate change altogether. So there are things to, and I should just add that the vulnerability is even greater in places that don't have strong health systems, or where there's not access to good sanitation and drinking water. So there are things that I think this is a context in which we can test better. We know what we're testing for. We can strengthen our buffers, but it's going to require a lot of testing, tracing, cooperation, buffers, investment, and so on.
2: So the things you're talking about will take staff. It will take government staff. It will take staff overseas. The things that USAID used to provide, we don't have those right now. They have been cut significantly. So talk about the dangers moving forward with all these staff cutbacks.
3: Yeah, you know what else they will take? It will take global cooperation, which this country should do for the safety of our own population, because it is also the World Health Organization and other UN agencies that are designed, and not just UN agencies, but we have mechanisms to discuss and to trace disease vectors, food safety issues. So this is a case in which global cooperation is in every country's interest, including our own. That's true in most cases, but this is another.

0: another one, because even if we had full staff, which we don't, this is not something that we could address on our own. Without full staff here, I mean, for US produced food, it's a real issue, because the exact type of testing that's needed, tracing, the enforcement to make sure that the food produced in this country is safe, you need staff for that. And if we don't have that, we're definitely more vulnerable. And then we need staff who's able to understand these vectors and to work with their partners around the world. And without that, we are more vulnerable. So, so this is yet another case in which cutting our government does not help. Does not help the population.
1: Lisa, we have less than a minute, but what happens when extreme weather contaminates food supplies in communities, in areas already struggling with hunger?
0: Right. That is the worst of the worst, because they're struggling with hunger, but they also don't have access to sanitation, to clean drinking water. And they usually, those communities also don't have access to good health systems. So being already vulnerable, not having access to food, having unsanitary conditions, and then not having good health care, that something can absolutely kill you, kill children there that would never happen in the developed world. It's devastating, and we shouldn't let it happen.
1: Our thanks to Lisa Sachs for that insight. And coming up on this program, AI in focus. Can artificial intelligence make cities smarter, more efficient, and more prosperous? Policymakers and experts gather in Beijing to explore the possibilities.

360-degree profiles of industry movers and shakers, tech mavericks, and policymakers. We drill down on their success. We ask how they set strategy and how they navigate in an increasingly competitive market. Real talk, real business. Join the conversation. 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

0: Welcome back. How can cities harness artificial intelligence to boost economic growth, improve public services, and maintain transparency? Well, that's the question bringing policymakers and academics from around the world to Beijing, as CGTN's Yang Chengxi reports.
1: Artificial intelligence is changing how cities work. Experts say the technology is expected to help governments respond faster, make better decisions, and improve people's daily lives. That's the focus of a discussion bringing together policymakers and academics from China and around the world in Beijing.
2: Think about the last time you had to deal with a government service, report a problem, or wait for an issue in your neighborhood to be fixed. Could AI make that process easier? And just as importantly, how do we make sure the technology remains accountable?

0: accountable to the people it serves? Those are some of the questions behind today's discussion.
1: The first half of the discussion looks beyond China, with policymakers and academics sharing experiences from different countries. From redesigning digital government services in the United Arab Emirates to using AI in urban planning in Spain, speakers explore how technology can cut processing times, connect fragmented information, and make public services more efficient. But they also raise an important point. Faster decisions must still be transparent, explainable, and subject to human oversight.
2: We face a major challenge ahead, and that is how to balance efficiency with the quality of the services we provide. Artificial intelligence is essential to decision-making because it helps us organize and make sense of data, allowing us to make better decisions and ultimately deliver higher quality services to the public and citizens.
1: The second half focused on China's community-level governance. Here, the questions become very practical. How can AI help community workers respond to residents' concerns? Can it identify recurring problems hidden in thousands of public complaints? And how can technology free up time for the human interactions that matter most?
3: The key question is whether AI can actually solve real problems for ordinary people. It needs not only technological support, but also the right institutional arrangements, bringing residents, community workers, and businesses together.
1: From national government services to neighborhood concerns, the message is clear. AI is opening up new possibilities for urban governance. The challenge now is turning those possibilities into practical solutions that people can trust and benefit from. Yang Chengxi, CGTN, Beijing.
4: And finally, robots are stealing the spotlight in Shanghai at the China International Industry Fair. More than 3,000 exhibitors are taking part. And Chen Tong has our story.
5: This is a mechanical arm using the so-called multi-contact interaction technology. In other words, any part of the arm is sensitive to the human touch. This is developed by Shanghai Hagwood firm and the first to be put into mass production among similar products.
6: Robotic arms are already widely used in factories today, but our goal is to bring them into far broader service and daily life scenarios. Our multi-contact technology delivers robust safety when the robotic arm interacts with humans. At the same time, it enables much more natural human-robot interaction.
5: Robots are far from the only tech Chinese firms are presenting at a show. This full ocean depth launch and recovery system won the China International Industry Fair Award this year. The system enables smooth long-span transfers, safe release, and a rapid capture between deck and water, and the harsh polar cold and ice water of submersibles. And this technology is already widely used.
3: If we hadn't developed these technologies, we would have had to import equipment worth nearly 1 billion yuan. Moving forward, it will be deployed on various research vessels and offshore engineering platforms.
5: While domestic companies are showing their strength, international collaboration is also a key feature of the fair. Global robot giant ABB is here collaborating with its Chinese partners. The company notes that China's advanced industrial ecosystem offers strong backing for its innovations.
7: We came in China bringing the technology from Europe, but over the years now it's balancing out. We are developing robots which we call China for China. But what is happening? They're becoming China for the world because they are so good.
8: In September, Chinese President Xi Jinping stressed at a National Advanced Manufacturing Conference that we must advance high-quality development with enhanced security, following a green, smart, and integrated path. And such vision is clearly showcased at the exhibition. Rather than competing, these exhibitors are working together towards a greener and a smarter future.
5: And just last week, China issued guidelines on developing new quality productive forces. These guidelines outline 19 key measures covering the integration of sci-tech and industrial innovation, the institutional and mechanism innovation, as well as talent development. In other words, China is developing this tech for good of the all mankind. Chen Tong, CGTN, Shanghai.
4: And that's it for this edition of Global Business. As always, check out other editions out of Beijing, Washington, Nairobi, and London. The times are shown on your screen in

0: Rescue a search for missing crew members after two ships are hit by drones off the coast of Bulgaria. A potential casualty of the Russia-Ukraine conflict. The latest from Kyiv and Moscow. And shattered lives and dreams in Gaza. The struggles facing thousands of children who lost limbs in Israeli airstrikes. The anguish of one teen grappling with his new reality. Hello there. Thanks so much for joining us. I'm Mike Walter in Washington, D.C. 11 sailors are missing in the Black Sea after drones hit two cargo ships off the coast of NATO member Bulgaria. This is the second such incident in a week. One of the vessels targeted is Ukrainian-owned. Despite these and other attacks, Ukraine's foreign minister has confirmed that Washington is still sharing intel with Kyiv. Megumi Lim has reaction from Kyiv.
1: Well, Ukraine's foreign minister, Andriy Sybiha, has made some pretty strong comments about these drone strikes against the two vessels out in the Black Sea. As you said, one of the vessels largely survived the drone attack and managed to evacuate all crew members. But unfortunately, the other vessel that was struck sank. And at this point, 11 crew members remain missing. And so foreign minister Sybiha has blamed Russia for these attacks. And he is calling these attacks, quote, Moscow's deliberate disregard for civilian lives and maritime security in the Black Sea. And he's also said that the Black Sea is a lifeline for global food security and that Russia is attacking it to weaponize hunger and hold the world hostage. Now, the Ukrainian infrastructure ministry has also commented on these attacks many times in the past. It has said that Russia isn't just targeting these vessels out in the Black Sea, but it's also repeatedly targeting Ukrainian ports and port infrastructure. And as a result, it is important to add that this year, Kyiv is saying that millions of tons of grain remain trapped in storage, unable to reach countries across Europe, the Middle East, Asia, and Africa. And indeed, the Black Sea has become an even more dangerous place over the past 12 months. According to the Maritime Risk Management Group, OMBRI, at least 45 vessels have been struck in the Black Sea over the past 12 months, even in areas that were previously not listed as high risk. And in fact, Ukraine is also striking Russian vessels, specifically the Russian Shadow Fleet. And Ukraine has justified these attacks by saying that it's

0: It is trying to choke off Russian exports of sanctioned goods. Now, Turkey has tried to intervene and has called on both Moscow and Kyiv to impose a moratorium on these attacks. But unfortunately, so far, we have not seen any de-escalation in these attacks out in the Black Sea. But in fact, an intensifying of these attacks, and as I mentioned earlier, the Black Sea becoming an even more dangerous place.
1: Megumi Lin there. Just days ago, President Trump claimed Russia and Ukraine had agreed to an energy ceasefire. It apparently caught Kyiv and the Kremlin off guard. Ukraine's president says several energy sites have come under fire since that time, including a Tuesday attack with Russian ballistic missiles. Dasha Chernyshova has reaction from Moscow.
2: Well, indeed, the Kremlin spokesman has been commenting on that possible energy ceasefire. Dmitry Peskov said that the talks are ongoing. However, he refused to confirm whether Russia has agreed to that ceasefire or not. So we understand that at this stage, the talks are indeed continuing. But also, the Kremlin said that it has no knowledge of the American plans to share its intelligence with Ukraine, something that is of paramount importance to the Ukrainian side and something that the Ukrainians have confirmed they have not received. Meanwhile, we're also hearing from the Kremlin the statements related to the energy deal, diesel deal between Russia and the United States, in which Moscow says that the EU sanctions and European actions can actually derail this deal. And Russia is also taking the note that European countries themselves are still buyers of the Russian energy and buying that quite actively. Otherwise, Moscow says it has the means of selling its competitive goods on the international market, and they stress also that there is really high demand now for the Russian energy resources. We've also seen the string of attacks against the Russian side. The three people were reported to have been killed in the Belgrade region, while 16 others have been wounded. We're also hearing about a school being hit by the debris of the Ukrainian drones falling down in the Kaluga region near the city of Masalsk. This school has been closed. The students have been transmitted to the distance education. And also, we are hearing from the representatives of the Russian Foreign Ministry who say that between the 5th and the 11th of October, at least 52 Russian nationals, including children, died because of the Ukrainian attacks on the Russian territory.
1: Dasha Chernyshova. In the Saudi-Houthi conflict, a ballistic missile strike is reported on a building at the headquarters of the giant Saudi state oil company. The Aramco complex is located in the eastern city of Dhahran. There was a small fire, but no casualties. Tuesday, the Saudi attacked an oil facility in Yemen. Evacuation warnings were issued ahead of the attack in Sana'a. It comes just days after Houthi rebels launched deadly back-to-back strikes on Riyadh's international airport. The renewal of fighting has put Yemen's health sector under growing strain. Medicine and medical supplies are in short supply, and facilities are struggling to provide adequate care. As living conditions worsen, treatment is becoming more difficult, particularly for patients who need it the most. CGTN's Ed Alfondi has the story from Sana'a.
3: Under the watchful eye of medical staff, these conjoined twin girls are spending their first days of life at Sana'a's Sabin Hospital. Their family hopes they can be transferred abroad for treatment. The twins share several inter organs and require specialized surgery that is not available in Yemen. But restrictions on air travel through Sana'a International Airport are further complicating efforts to transfer them abroad for treatment.
4: The living conditions are extremely difficult. When I came here, they told me that I had to take the girls abroad because this is a rare case and they need to be treated overseas. The twins' condition is critical. They could die before they are able to leave the country.
3: In challenging circumstances, medical staff are doing everything they can to provide basic care with the resources available. But one of Sana'a's largest hospitals lacks the equipment needed for delicate and complex surgeries.
5: Unfortunately, congenital abnormalities have increased significantly in Yemen due to the use of prohibited weapons. Most of these cases come to us from Hajja and Sada governorates, or even from the capital Sana'a, particularly from areas that have been hit with prohibited weapons.
3: In another word, a shortage of medicines and medical supplies is making it increasingly difficult for Nasim Subhan, a patient with kidney failure

0: to get the treatment she needs. Dialysis centers in Sana'a are also under growing pressure, accepting more patients than they can treat.
1: We are lacking many things, such as transportation, medicines, blood-related injections, calcium, and even food at home. We are short of many basic necessities.
0: The reality reflects a wider crisis in Yemen's health system. More than a decade before, declining medical resources and restrictions on access to treatment and supplies have made the situation worse. According to the World Health Organization, only around 60% of Yemen's health facilities are fully operational. The WHO estimates some 19 million people will need health assistance this year. In Yemen, mounting pressures in the healthcare sector are making it increasingly difficult for patients to access the treatment they need. For many, the cost of care adds to the burden. Yabel Fendi, CGTN, Sana'a.
2: For more on the conflict, Michael O'Hanlon joins us now. He's the Director of Research and Foreign Policy at the Brookings Institution. He's also a senior fellow there. Michael, it seems like the world seems so focused on the Gaza-Israel war, then the U.S.-Iran war, but now Yemen back in the headlines after the strike there at the airport in Riyadh, and then this ballistic missile hitting the Saudi state oil company headquarters today. What do you make of these latest developments?
3: Well, first of all, let me thank you and congratulate your coverage for underscoring the human plight, the suffering, apart from all the battlefield dynamics and who's targeting who. I think that was a very nice spot and important for us all to remember, even though it's very sad and tragic. Second, the Houthis clearly have a strategy that they probably have discussed with the Iranians to target the Saudi economy. That is what they're doing. I mean, yes, they've killed people in the Saudi International Airport, but that was not just the effort to kill people, it was the effort to target an airport needed by international travelers to make sure that there would be disruption or at least anxiety around the upcoming Saudi energy conference. And the same thing holds with the attack on the energy company that you just mentioned. What the Houthis are hoping and believing is that they can find a way to go after the Saudi economy without necessarily going after a lot of Saudi citizens. And they hope that that will galvanize a certain amount of international support or at least understanding on their behalf. Now, I do not have any support for what the Houthis are doing, but I think that is the way they are thinking about it, that if they go after the Saudis' hope for prosperity, for being an international hub of the economy, it will mimic, in a way, the way that Iran has attacked the GCC countries, in a way that Iran is hoping that economic pressure on President Trump and the American economy will feel so palpable that the midterm elections turn against Trump. I think that the allies in the broader Middle East, the Houthis, the Iranians, and others, are thinking that the real weakness that they have to exploit is the economic self-interest of countries like Saudi Arabia and UAE and the United States.
2: So strategic, disruptive, they are getting a response. The U.S. president says they're behaving very badly, trying to drive up oil prices. You know, there have been attacks on commercial shipping. Is the U.S. going to get drawn into this? Can this be a wider conflict? Where do you see it going?
3: It could be, although people were worried about that a month ago when there were attacks by the Houthi against ports in the southern part of the country and against the mouth of the Red Sea. And so far, we haven't seen that. We've continued to see fairly high rates of oil transit through the broader region. But that's changed in the last couple of days. It's dropped off. And so you may be onto something. It may indeed be the case that now the United States has to think hard about whether we have to do something to restore a reasonable level of oil flow out of the broader Persian Gulf region. So far, the alternative routes have been adequate. And that plus various countries' strategic oil reserves and the resilience of some of the Western economies, and tragically, sadly, President Trump's deal with President Putin over diesel exports, which is really unfortunate for putting pressure on Russia. Nonetheless, all these things together have added up to an adequate flow of oil out of the Persian Gulf. But that may not last. And if it doesn't last, and if we see a reduction of 5 or 10 million barrels a day coming out of the region,

0: going to be a lot of pressure on President Trump to do something more. I don't know if there are any real good military options. I would probably counsel against doing anything, but I also understand the political pressure that Mr. Trump may feel, and so we'll have to keep watching.
1: Michael, as you pointed out, the story before we started this conversation about the suffering, I mean, the fighting in Yemen has been going on for more than a decade. But last month, within this 48-hour period, it was reported they seized the entire country's southwestern Red Sea coast, which has given them kind of the capacity to launch these attacks on shipping lanes in neighboring countries. How were they able to pull it off, and how has that changed the dynamics?
0: Well, you know, there are a lot of very tough fighters in Yemen. And of course, they don't have a lot of high technology for the most part, but they do have some pretty good missiles. They have some pretty good intelligence support from Iran, maybe from Russia, hopefully not from China. But they do have the ability to use the weapons they've got pretty well. And they are tough. They are willing to sacrifice their lives. They are willing to live in austere conditions. And they're tactically creative. I mean, both sides. This war has been back and forth, on and off, really for years, if not decades. And so we see a whole culture that's become acclimated to violence, acclimated to military operations. And unfortunately, when that kind of idea gets inculcated in people's brains, it can be very hard to have the kind of leaders who just want peace and prosperity for their own people. I don't think any of the major leaders in Yemen deserve any great credit for what they're doing for their country. You know, they're in a back and forth cycle of violence that's hurting everyone. But you have to acknowledge they're tough, they're resilient, and they're brave. And that's why they can do what you just mentioned.
1: And how does all of this impact the U.S.-Iran war? We know that Trump wants out, wants the war over, but how does this muddy the waters, so to speak?
0: Well, you know, that's a good phrase, because we're in a very weird place where the war is not over, but it's also not really that active. And it's not really being felt that much, even though we've all internalized the idea of higher prices. And we're all in a sort of general state of unhappiness. President Trump is not popular. The midterm elections will probably turn against him. And so everybody's sort of in a bad mood. But it's not like we're feeling as if we're in a big war. And so in the United States, if you talk to people on the street or at a, you know, cafe, they're usually not bringing up the war in the Middle East as topic number one. We've sort of accepted a higher level of anxiety, a higher level of gas prices. But at the same time, it's become business as usual in a very sad but true way. And I don't really know how or when this ends. Unfortunately, it's not benefiting anyone, but I think it may go on.
1: Michael, always great insights. Great to talk to you. Thank you so much. To the occupied West Bank, where Israeli forces carried out daytime raids in Ramallah and Al-Beira. No details from Israel just yet, but Palestinians say two people were injured, including a 14-year-old boy who was shot. The operation apparently targeting charities and civil organizations. Some soldiers were seen taking files out of offices. Snipers were also deployed, restricting access to the nearby Palestine Medical Complex, one of the largest hospitals in Ramallah. Dozens of troops and armored vehicles were seen patrolling and shooting tear gas to disperse Palestinian journalists and residents. The World Health Organization says children account for 25% of people in Gaza who have lost limbs in Israeli bombings. Gaza now has the highest number of child amputees per capita in the world. Our next story follows one child's daily hardships as he waits for prosthetic limbs.
2: I feel a burning pain inside me because I'm disabled. My name is Mohammed Surur. I'm from Jabalia refugee camp. I was displaced from the camp to Al Nazar neighborhood and from there to the Nizira area. A bomb exploded near me while I was walking like any normal person. I woke up from a coma 2 weeks later. I'd lost function in one of my hands. I couldn't move my legs. I'd lost sight in one eye. I watch other children passing by. I used to go to the sea with them. It breaks my heart to see them swimming while I can only sit and watch. This is where I was hit by shrapnel and suffered fractures. I can't see through this eye. I'm exhausted. My mother and father are elderly, and they can't carry me. When my friends get together to play football or go swimming, it reminds me of how I used to go to the sea and swim long distances. Now I just sit there on the hill and watch them, unable to do anything. I want to receive treatment abroad. This is my right.
1: Rubble from Israeli bombardment is becoming a lifeline for Palestinians in Gaza, with reconstruction stalled amid Israel's restrictions on aid and building materials. People are salvaging steel from the debris to sell or reinforce their own shelters. Alina Al-Yazji reports.
3: With a heavy hammer in his bare hands, Ahmed Al-Kafarna spends a grueling day breaking concrete blocks and extracting steel from the ruins of Gaza's destroyed buildings. Steel is one of the essential construction materials whose entry into Gaza remains restricted by Israel. Ahmed and his fellow workers struggle daily to earn a living, breaking apart tons of concrete slabs from war-damaged homes.
4: This was never my line of work. Before the war, I was a student and a farmer. The war destroyed our lives and took away job opportunities. I was forced into this dangerous and exhausting work to provide for my family and keep us going.
3: More than a million displaced Palestinians are living in tents, many of them worn out. As winter approaches, Mohammed Abu Zahir is using steel recovered from the rubble to build a stronger shelter for his family.
5: I'm buying these steel bars to build a better tent. Our current tents are weak and too low, offering little protection in summer or winter. With this steel, I can build a larger tent with a higher roof and windows and secure it firmly before winter arrives.
3: Gaza City Municipality says the key to addressing the destruction and shelter crisis lies in reopening Gaza's crossings and allowing heavy machinery and construction materials to enter, enabling debris removal and reconstruction to begin.
6: The people of Gaza are now suffering very much because there's no start for the reconstruction process of the damaged buildings in all Gaza Strip. This is causing a lot of problems, and people are still living in tents, and the tents are now not very useful in winter and summer, and there is a risk of flooding during this coming winter.
3: Gaza is estimated to be buried under more than 60 million tons of rubble. UN estimates suggest that clearing most of the debris could take between 7 and 10 years and cost billions of dollars.
7: 3 years after the war began and 1 year into the ceasefire, Gazans are struggling to rebuild their lives. They are taking search for building materials literally by their own hands amid millions of tons of rubble and wide debris destruction. Elena Liazji, CGTN, Gaza.
1: In Europe, tens of thousands of people have joined rallies across France to back protesting high school students. Among them, Swedish activist Greta Thunberg. The movement is a major challenge for President Emmanuel Macron as his term winds down, and with fresh nationwide demonstrations ahead, authorities and participants are wary of further violence. Owen Faircloth reports from Lille.
8: That's a response to the government of President Emmanuel Macron, trying to meet these students some way, promising some 3,000 supply teachers to be deployed to the most vulnerable, the most critical schools. You'll remember this movement originated some 2.5 weeks ago with rising anger among high school students there, called the lycées in France, complaining about a lack of resources. That's teachers. Some unions say that around 50% of high schools in France have at least one teacher missing. right now. The students also concerned, complaining about vermin in the classroom. So you get a sense there. The most vulnerable high schools are in trouble right now. But Macron went on to condemn the minority

0: of violent protesters who've clashed with police, of course, raising concerns about police heavy-handedness. There are multiple investigations into that. There was a teenager in the city of Lens, not that far from here, a 15-year-old, lost his hand after reportedly picking up a stun grenade during some of those clashes. The use of stun grenades has been suspended for now. But one thing is clear is Greta Thunberg, who is a global icon, joining these protests. They've certainly got the world's attention, and it's clear that this movement is rapidly developing into a much broader social movement. We're seeing parents of students, we're seeing teachers, trade unions, political parties backing these protests around France, and they're venting much broader grievances about the ongoing elevated cost of living, but also the fact that France is facing looming budget cuts, in some part to try and offset soaring debts that are now starting to concern international markets, concerned that France is simply living beyond its means. So it has to grapple with all of this right at the moment when students are demanding more from the government in terms of resources.
1: Owen Faircloth there. The U.S. is facing the largest measles outbreak in more than three decades. The state of Pennsylvania reporting a sixth death linked to the disease. The latest victim had several underlying health conditions, including a previous measles diagnosis. Pennsylvania has reported more than 1,100 cases, with just four involving vaccinated people. The highest measles cases in the U.S. since 1991. With just 3 weeks to go in midterm elections, the campaign trail is heating up. President Trump traveling to Alaska, Vice President J.D. Vance in Texas. Trump won both of those states in 2024, but Republicans now face serious challenges in both of those states. And behind the campaigns is big, big money. This election cycle could be the most expensive on record, with corporations, outside groups, and billionaires like Elon Musk pouring money into the fight. CGTN's Jim Spellman has our report.
2: See, my prediction
3: the world's richest man is now likely the biggest donor in the U.S. midterm elections. Elon Musk has already spent at least $366 million this election cycle, more than $276 million since July alone. Musk's donations are part of what is shaping up to be the most expensive U.S. midterm cycle on record, with an estimated $11.6 billion expected to be spent on ads alone.
4: Money has turned out to be sort of the lifeblood of political candidates and our political system, principally because it is money that gives you access to people in the United States. And it might be through TV ads, it might be through direct marketing on their cell phones.
3: A significant portion of that money comes from political action committees, or PACs, groups separate from campaigns that can raise unlimited amounts of money from wealthy individuals, companies, and organizations, some of it anonymously, springing from a 2010 Supreme Court ruling known as Citizens United.
4: Citizens United didn't prohibit dark money from being contributed to candidates. What does dark money mean? Dark money means it could come from a shell corporation. You wouldn't know where the money was coming from. And then also, the Supreme Court allowed unlimited donations.
3: The result is companies, special interest groups, and billionaires have a huge impact on U.S. elections. In addition to Musk's spending, crypto firm Coinbase has donated nearly $60 million, and pro-Israel lobby AIPAC has spent more than $30 million. In this election cycle, Republicans have a huge money advantage and are outspending Democrats on ads, but not always seeing a payoff. In the Texas Senate race, polls show Democrat James Tallarico leading over Republican Ken Paxton, despite being outspent nearly 3-1. And the closer we get to Election Day, the less impact ads and money may have on a race. More than 40 states and Washington, D.C. have already begun early voting or voting by mail.
5: Long as both parties achieve a baseline level of fundraising success, and they have, I'm not convinced that the differential above that line tells us much about the outcomes.
6: And that may be good news for Democrats, who are being outspent but appear to have the momentum, largely because voters are blaming President Trump and the Republicans for high prices driven by tariffs and the ongoing conflict with Iran. Jim Spellman, CGTN, Washington.
1: The U.S. Ambassador to Greece, Kimberly Guilfoyle, has left her post after a series of misconduct allegations. The White House says it asked for her to resign following reports she sought a $100,000 payment from a Trump donor in exchange for access to senior administration officials just days before her confirmation hearings. Other reports allege that she also accepted lavish gifts and brought a lobbyist into official meetings. Guilfoyle.

0: President Xi announces elevated relations with Botswana and Togo while hosting their leaders in Beijing. A look at China's growing ties with Africa. Automation and robotics taking center stage at the world's largest industrial fair in Shanghai. And young Americans studying in China tell us how the experience has changed them.
1: Hello there, and thanks so much for joining us. I'm Mike Walter in Washington, D.C., and we are going to begin in Beijing. President Xi Jinping has held talks with Botswana's President Duma Boko. The two leaders announced the elevation of bilateral ties to a comprehensive strategic cooperative partnership. They covered economic cooperation, mining, development, and global governance.
2: Chinese President Xi Jinping welcomed Botswanan President Duma Gideon Boko at the Great Hall of the People in Beijing on Tuesday afternoon. Boko is on a state visit to China, his first since assuming office in 2024. A 21-gun salute was fired from Tiananmen Square, and the military band played the national anthems of both countries.

0: Accompanied by Xi, Boko inspected the Guard of Honor of the Chinese People's Liberation Army and reviewed the march past. The two leaders then held talks and announced the elevation of bilateral ties to a comprehensive strategic cooperative partnership. Xi recalled Botswana's support for restoring to the People's Republic of China its lawful seat in the United Nations, even before the two countries established diplomatic relations. On economic ties, Xi called for improving the bilateral trade and economic cooperation framework and making good use of China's zero-tariff treatment for African countries with which it has diplomatic relations. He also expressed China's willingness to expand cooperation in the digital economy, agriculture, and animal husbandry, and implement a smart education project to support Botswana's economic and social development. On mining cooperation, Xi put forward four proposals. First, he stressed that Africa's resources belong to Africa and offered to share China's experience in developing mining plans suited to local conditions. Second, he called for mutually beneficial cooperation, including the transfer of green technologies suited to Africa's needs. Third, he urged a shift towards higher value mining industries, supported by affordable and sustainable financing. And he called for a fair and open business environment, saying Africa's resources should not become tools of geopolitical competition. For his part, President Boko praised China's development achievements and said Botswana hopes to learn from it. He reaffirmed Botswana's commitment to the One China principle and its opposition to so-called Taiwan independence and external interference in China's internal affairs. Boko thanked China for its long-standing support and welcomed more Chinese investment. He called for closer alignment of development strategies and expanded cooperation under the Belt and Road Initiative, as well as in industry, agriculture, mining, innovation, and digital transformation. He also expressed support for China's four global initiatives and called for closer coordination on multilateralism and global governance. The two leaders witnessed the signing of cooperation documents covering the Global Security Initiative, Belt and Road Cooperation, Green Minerals, Healthcare, and Human Resources.
1: Togo's President of the Council of Ministers, Foure Gnassingbé, is also in China, and he has also met with President Xi. Gnassingbé says China has significant advantages in hosting the secretariat of a UN-backed treaty on marine biodiversity. He said it could help Africa strengthen its marine research capabilities and improve access to ocean data. During his visit, he toured a marine research institute in Fujian province. CGTN's Huang Yue spoke to him.
2: Mr. President, this is your seventh official visit to China, and after more than three decades, you're returning to Xiamen. So what are your impressions of the city this time?
3: I first visited Xiamen 31 years ago, and I hardly recognize the city today. The development has been remarkable. New buildings have sprung up, and the infrastructure has developed considerably. At the same time, the city has become much greener than before. Normally, when a city develops, you might expect green spaces to recede. But that was not what I found in Xiamen.
2: Earlier this year, the Agreement on Marine Biological Diversity of Areas Beyond National Jurisdiction entered into force. This landmark UN treaty aims to protect marine biodiversity, and Xiamen is now seeking to host the agreement's secretariat. From your perspective, what advantages does the city offer, and how could hosting the secretariat here help developing countries like Togo play a greater role in global ocean governance?
4: Je pense que votre pays a de très grands atouts.
3: I believe your country has significant advantages. China has a well-established maritime tradition and modern infrastructure. China honors its international commitments. You also have significant research capabilities. Therefore, this city has strong credentials and advantages as a potential host for this institution. Marine scientific research and access to ocean data are challenges for some African countries. The Secretariat could help research institutions around the world establish partnerships with African research institutions, enabling us to develop much stronger research capabilities. capabilities and gain access to data. We have signed and ratified this agreement. For us, the question now is how to participate fully in its implementation. We need expertise. We need resources. I believe this gives us very good opportunities.
1: For more on China's relationship with Africa, Ho Wenping joins us from Beijing. She's a senior research fellow at the Chinese Academy of Social Sciences Institute of West Asian and African Studies. Let's begin with Botswana and the ties now moving to a comprehensive strategic cooperative partnership. What does that look like going forward, do you think?
5: Well, thanks for having me. I think this upgrade of a bilateral relationship, of course, shows like China and Botswana, our bilateral relationship has been moving forward and then to a new development era. So what is this new era? Obviously, we have seen that Botswana now want to diversify their economic structure because all those times in the past,

Botswana has been heavily dependent on the diamond industry. I have been to Botswana by myself. You see, this country is not have a many population, just 2 million population more. But during the past, it seems the diamond industry is good. So people seems not that this urgent needs seeing to move into a new development model. But now, within the recent decades, the global economy now is not that good. Actually, is in the downtrend, and the diamond industry all over the

0: So that is why Botswana also need urgent need to diversify the economy, and also even in terms of a diamond industry, plus other like copper, like lithium. They also have iron core. So all those they want to make a value added to join themselves into the more value added chain in this resources industry. That is why when President Xi Jinping talked with President Bocco, and then two of them mentioned clearly that China would like to support Botswana to make this development trend forward. We can offer like technical know-how and also those investment, those financial, those capital way. So I think with this, that is why Botswana, president even visited Fujian before he came to Beijing to talk with President Xi, because Fujian has a lot of this kind of business, those companies, especially private those business. So they now have a great enthusiasm to go to Africa, including Botswana, to make this kind of investment.
1: Yeah, talk to us
0: Okay,
1: about
0: back to you.
1: how China is deeply involved with these African nations. Infrastructure, of course, we think of right off the top of the bat with the Belt and Road Initiative. Togo signing on in 20, I think it was 2018. Botswana became the 46th African partner in the BRI. That was in 2021. Talk to us about the BRI and how that has forged these deep relationships with some of these African nations.
0: Oh yes, Belt and Road Initiative. Ever since it has been issued in the 2013, and then quickly it has involved with a lot of African countries. They all, want to join in. So by now, as you just mentioned, not only Botswana, Tokyo, and as many as 52 countries already are becoming partner of this BRI. Why they all want to join? Because it can benefit for their economic development. Because BRI focus on like infrastructure construction, it focus on like facility connectivity, and also bring down all those trade barrier to move to eventually free trade with all those African countries. For example, since first day of this May, China already offered zero tariff policy to all those African countries with diplomatic ties with China. Actually, from May up to now, just several months passed, and then Africa's export to China market, their commodity, of course, mainly now as agricultural commodity, now has been rising sharply. I focus on the figure, seems already increased to 40%. You see, compare with the same period time in the last year.
1: Yeah,
0: So
1: 40.
0: this is a big rise.
1: Yeah.
0: So it shows now China market open widely to Africans' commodity. Of
1: Open
0: course, this is just the sum
1: for
0: of these
1: business.
0: benefits. Yeah, there are many, many
1: 40%, that's
0: more.
1: big. Ho Wen-Ping, thank you so much for your insights. Really appreciate it. Coming up, from smart factories to cutting-edge robotics, a look at the technology transforming manufacturing at the world's largest industrial fair. We're taking you to Shanghai next.
2: Modern vitality, born of ancient civilizations. Asia exemplifies diversity in its best sense and welcomes changes at the fastest pace. Asia Today brings you the headlines from the most populous continent, puts in focus politics, economies, and faces, and takes you on a tour of the sights from the region and beyond.
1: China says its understanding with the European Union on hybrid car trade protects Chinese manufacturers and improves export conditions. Their trade negotiators met in Beijing last week. They reached consensus in a number of areas, including hybrid and electric cars. A legal expert says the deal benefits automakers and consumers alike. Li Shuang reports.
3: Under standard safeguard practices, a tariff rate quota could be based on average imports over three representative years without an import surge. For Chinese hybrid cars, that would amount to around 70,000 vehicles a year, based on EU imports from 2022.

0: to 2024. Under the understanding reached by the two sides, however, the baseline would be at least the 302,000 vehicles imported in 2025, with a fixed annual increase, giving Chinese manufacturers considerably more room to export to Europe.
1: This outcome is not only good news for Chinese car exporters, it also gives European businesses and consumers greater certainty and helps avoid sudden supply shortages. This reflects the first principle China upheld in the negotiations on hybrid cars, starting from the facts and respecting the actual trade situation between China and the EU, as well as consumers' real needs.
0: The understanding also establishes a non-discrimination principle. Any measures must apply equally to imports from different countries and regions, and China's quota cannot be lower than those granted to other sources. The Commerce Ministry says the arrangement must comply with World Trade Organization rules. If the EU fails to honor the understanding or violates those rules, China reserves the right to seek dispute settlement and compensation as permitted.
1: Both China and the EU want a stable and predictable environment for trade and investment cooperation, and both want to create favorable conditions for their businesses and consumers. Reaching this understanding shows that China has made every effort to safeguard the legitimate interests of its enterprises and secure better export conditions. It also benefits the European side, making this a win-win outcome.
0: MOFCOM says the Chinese side maintained an open and transparent approach throughout the consultations, while keeping close communication with Chinese and European automotive industry representatives. Experts say the understanding could help stabilize global trade and investment, while demonstrating how bilateral negotiations can resolve trade disputes. Li Shuang, CGTN, Beijing.
2: China and Greece are marking 20 years of their comprehensive strategic partnership with celebrations in Athens that blend culture, diplomacy, and business. But beyond the festivities, the real focus is economic. Greece wants to deepen trade and investment ties with China, all while keeping its commitments to the European Union. Evangelos Sipsis has details.
3: A centuries-old Chinese opera, traditional performances, and humanoid robots welcoming guests. A mix of culture and technology in Athens, as Greece and China mark 20 years of their comprehensive strategic partnership. Beyond the celebrations, a chance to take stock of two decades of economic cooperation, from shipping and infrastructure to trade and investment. Ties have grown with China's investment in the port of Piraeus among the most significant projects.
4: Cooperation on shipping, new energy and telecommunication has continued to flourish. Great products like pharmaceuticals, marble, olive oil, wine are becoming increasingly popular among Chinese consumers.
3: And now both sides want to take that relationship further. China is already Greece's third largest source of imports, accounting for nearly 8% of the total in 2025. Athens wants to see more Greek products on Chinese shelves while attracting further Chinese investment.
5: We're importing a lot of Chinese imports, so we need to do the effort to grow more the Greek exports to China. We have a lot of Greek foods and Greek manufactured products that I think are going to be very interesting for Chinese companies and people to try.
3: The anniversary also comes as the European Union reviews its economic relationship with China, including questions over fair trade and competition. For Greece, the message is that closer economic ties with China can coexist with its responsibilities as an EU member.
6: Of course, at the European level, we must also protect European interests. On the other hand, there are always opportunities that are mutually beneficial to both Europe and China.
3: 20 years of partnership have laid the foundations. Now China and Greece are looking to turn those ties into new trade, investment, and opportunities for the future. Evangelos Sipsas for CGTN, Athens.
2: What is believed to be the largest exhibition of its kind is underway in Shanghai. The China International Industry Fair has more than 3,000 registered exhibitors. Chen Tong is there and got a look at the latest advances.
7: This is a mechanical arm using the so-called multi-contact interaction.

0: technology. In other words, any part of the arm is sensitive to the human touch. This is developed by Shanghai Hagwood firm and the first to be put into mass production among similar products.
1: Robotic arms are already widely used in factories today, but our goal is to bring them into far broader service and daily life scenarios. Our multi-contact technology delivers robust safety when the robotic arm interacts with humans. At the same time, it enables much more natural human-robot interaction.
0: Robots are far from the only tech Chinese firms are presenting at a show. This full ocean depth launch and recovery system won a China International Industry Fair award this year. The system enables smooth long-span transfers, safe release, and a rapid capture between deck and water, and the harsh polar cold and ice water of submersibles. And this technology is already widely used.
2: If we hadn't developed these technologies, we would have had to import equipment worth nearly 1 billion yuan. Moving forward, it will be deployed on various research vessels and offshore engineering platforms.
0: While domestic companies are showing their strength, international collaboration is also a key feature of the fair. Global robot giant ABB is here collaborating with its Chinese partners. The company notes that China's advanced industrial ecosystem offers strong backing for its innovations.
3: We came in China bringing the technology from Europe, but over the years now it's balancing out. We are developing robots which we call China for China. But what is happening? They're becoming China for the world because they are so good.
4: In September, Chinese President Xi Jinping stressed at a National Advanced Manufacturing Conference that we must advance high-quality development with enhanced security, following a green, smart, and integrated path. And such vision is clearly showcased at the exhibition. Rather than competing, these exhibitors are working together toward a greener and a smarter future.
0: And just last week, China issued guidelines on developing new quality productive forces. These guidelines outline 19 key measures covering the integration of sci-tech and industrial innovation, the institutional and mechanism innovation, as well as talent development. In other words, China is developing this tech for good of the all mankind. Chen Tong, CGTN, Shanghai.
5: How can cities harness artificial intelligence to boost economic growth, improve public services, and maintain transparency? That's the question bringing policymakers and academics from around the world to Beijing. And CGTN's Yang Chun-Chi is there.
6: Artificial intelligence is changing how cities work. Experts say the technology is expected to help governments respond faster, make better decisions, and improve people's daily lives. That's the focus of a discussion bringing together policymakers and academics from China and around the world in Beijing.
7: Think about the last time you had to deal with a government service, report a problem, or wait for an issue in your neighborhood to be fixed. Could AI make that process easier? And just as importantly, how do we make sure the technology remains accountable to the people it serves? Those are some of the questions behind today's discussion.
6: The first half of the discussion looks beyond China, with policymakers and academics sharing experiences from different countries. From redesigning digital government services in the United Arab Emirates to using AI in urban planning in Spain, speakers explore how technology can cut processing times, connect fragmented information, and make public services more efficient. But they also raise an important point. Faster decisions must still be transparent, explainable, and subject to human oversight.
8: We face a major challenge ahead, and that is how to balance efficiency with the quality of the services we provide. Artificial intelligence is essential to decision-making because it helps us organize and make sense of data, allowing us to make better decisions and ultimately deliver higher quality services to the public and citizens.
6: The second half focused on China's community-level governance. Here, the questions become very practical. How can AI help community workers respond to residents' concerns? Can it identify recurring problems hidden in thousands of public complaints? And how can technology free up time for the human interactions that matter most?
9: AI 真正的能够
2: The key question is whether AI can actually solve real problems for ordinary people. It needs not only technological support, but also the right institutions.

0: international arrangements, bringing residents, community workers, and businesses together.
1: 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Yang Chengxi, CGTN, Beijing.
2: Coming up, young Americans visiting China tell us how people-to-people exchanges are really helping with bilateral relations.
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0: Last month, when President Xi Jinping was in Washington for a state visit, he extended an invitation for more young Americans to visit China. CDTN spoke to three students who are already taking classes there and asked them about their experiences. Sen Jiyuan has more.
1: President Xi Jinping said, "The China-U.S. friendship is written by the people, and the future of China-U.S. relations is shaped by the youth. But how?"
2: I guess the most important thing is the conversations that people have in my classroom.
1: During his trip to the U.S., President Xi announced an initiative to invite 100,000 young Americans to China for study and cultural exchange programs over the next 5 years.
3: By May of 2026, the Chinese Ministry of Education said more than 50,000 American students have come to China and accomplished the goals of 2023 in just a bit over 2 years.
4: How does that impact the business decisions making here? How does the government relation to business impact those decisions? How does that differ from the United States? And what can we learn from those differences and similarities?
5: I chose to come to China because the U.S. and China are the two largest global economies. There's a lot of Chinese that have experience and understanding of the American markets and culture, but the reverse is not so true. There's far fewer Americans with experience in China.
3: At Peking University, one of China's leading institutions of higher education, the classroom extends far beyond its walls.
6: When you put an abstract concept in people, you form certain stereotypes. But the goal of this program is to give people this opportunity for them to come in and to see how similar we are. It's just it's people that are... We're so similar, there are differences, but we can talk about it, we can resolve them.
1: Students say they look forward to more opportunities like this, opportunities that bring people closer and build bridges between the people of the two nations. Chen Ziyuan, CGTN, Beijing.
0: Thanks so much for watching China 24. I'm Mike Walter. There's more news from our colleagues in Beijing straight ahead. And for more news anytime, check out our website. It is cgtn.com.

0: Chinese President Xi Jinping calls for decisive progress in the Healthy China Initiative during the 15th five-year plan period. Yemen's Houthis hit Saudi Arabia's state-owned oil company Aramco as the Saudi-led coalition hits Yemen's fuel storage facilities. Vladimir Zelensky says Ukraine is ready for an energy ceasefire as Russia insists that consultations on a ceasefire are still ongoing. And Panama records more than 400 aftershocks following last Friday's earthquake, with the late largest reaching magnitude 6. Hello, welcome to The World Today on CGTN. Live from Beijing, I'm Pan Dong. Chinese President Xi Jinping says the 15th five-year plan period is crucial to achieving the goal of building a healthy China by 2035. He calls for decisive progress in the initiative.
1: Speaking at a national health conference in Beijing, President Xi said the people's health is an important indicator of national prosperity and strength. Since the 18th CPC National Congress in 2012, China has made progress in developing its medical services, traditional medicine, disease prevention and control, and medical insurance systems. He called for prioritizing health in development and incorporating the protection of people's health into all policies. Prevention is the most economical and effective health strategy. There must be stronger measures to prevent disease, improved food safety supervision, and efforts to promote healthier lifestyles. The president also called for improving access to quality medical services, advancing a tiered diagnosis and treatment system, strengthening prevention and control of chronic diseases, and promoting the preservation and innovative development of traditional Chinese medicine. The medical and healthcare system needs deeper reforms. Insurance must be improved, and pharmaceutical innovation and the healthcare workforce strengthened. President Xi called for building a community of common health for humanity and deepening international cooperation to address major health challenges.
0: Now we turn to diplomacy. Chinese President Xi Jinping has held talks with Botswana's President Duma Boko in Beijing. The two leaders announced the elevation of bilateral ties to a comprehensive strategic cooperative partnership. The talks covered economic cooperation, mining, development and global governance, with both sides agreeing to further strengthen their partnership.
2: Chinese President Xi Jinping welcomed Botswanan President Duma Gideon Boko at the Great Hall of the People in Beijing on Tuesday afternoon. Boko is on a state visit to China, his first since assuming office in 2024. A 21-gun salute was fired from Tiananmen Square, and the

0: Accompanied by Xi, Boko inspected the Guard of Honor of the Chinese People's Liberation Army and reviewed the march past. The two leaders then held talks and announced the elevation of bilateral ties to a comprehensive strategic cooperative partnership. Xi recalled Botswana's support for restoring to the People's Republic of China its lawful seat in the United Nations, even before the two countries established diplomatic relations. On economic ties, Xi called for improving the bilateral trade and economic cooperation framework and making good use of China's zero-tariff treatment for African countries with which it has diplomatic relations. He also expressed China's willingness to expand cooperation in the digital economy, agriculture, and animal husbandry, and implement a smart education project to support Botswana's economic and social development. On mining cooperation, Xi put forward four proposals. First, he stressed that Africa's resources belong to Africa and offered to share China's experience in developing mining plans suited to local conditions. Second, he called for mutually beneficial cooperation, including the transfer of green technologies suited to Africa's needs. Third, he urged a shift towards higher-value mining industries, supported by affordable and sustainable financing. And he called for a fair and open business environment, saying Africa's resources should not become tools of geopolitical competition. For his part, President Boko praised China's development achievements and said Botswana hopes to learn from it. He reaffirmed Botswana's commitment to the One China principle and its opposition to so-called Taiwan independence and external interference in China's internal affairs. Boko thanked China for its long-standing support and welcomed more Chinese investment. He called for closer alignment of development strategies and expanded cooperation under the Belt and Road Initiative, as well as in industry, agriculture, mining, innovation, and digital transformation. He also expressed support for China's four global initiatives and called for closer coordination on multilateralism and global governance. The two leaders witnessed the signing of cooperation documents covering the Global Security Initiative, Belt and Road Cooperation, green minerals, healthcare, and human resources.
1: Chinese President Xi Jinping has met Fok Anzunzima Nyesambe, President of the Council of the Togolese Republic, at Great Hall of the People in Beijing. The two leaders announced the elevation of bilateral ties to a China-Togo community with a shared future in the new era.
2: President Xi said China and Togo share compatible visions for friendship and cooperation and enjoy broad prospects ahead. He added that both sides should further enhance exchanges between political parties and at all governmental levels, deepen experience sharing on governance, and firmly support each other on major concerns and core interests. And the zero tariff measure represents an institutional arrangement by China to bolster Africa's independent development and empower China-Africa cooperation through institutional opening up. China welcomes Togo to fully leverage zero tariff treatment and the green lane for Togolese exports to China. Xi also stressed that China commends Togo for advancing the expanded cross-border use of the renminbi. And China stands ready to deepen cooperation with Togo in new energy, digital and intelligence sectors to boost Togo's industrialization drive. President Xi put forward four principles for constructive international engagement in resolving hotspot issues in Africa. They include upholding African ownership, safeguarding fairness and justice, pursuing peace through cessation of hostilities, and addressing both symptoms and root causes. President Nyesambe said that his visit to China allowed him to witness firsthand the remarkable achievements of Chinese paths to modernization under the leadership of President Xi. He highlighted that 2027 will mark the 55th anniversary of the establishment of bilateral diplomatic ties. And Togo hopes to learn from China's governance experience, welcomes Chinese enterprises to invest and operate in the country, and seeks cooperation with China in trade, investment, infrastructure development, science and technology, and other fields. He also said Togo will strengthen multilateral collaboration with China to defend multilateralism and uphold the interests of developing countries.
1: Coming up on Global Watch in about 90 minutes, from cooperation under the Belt and Road Initiative to international medical assistance, China is looking to deepen global health cooperation and help countries strengthen their own healthcare systems. So how can countries work together to tackle shared public health challenges? Do join us at noon Beijing time, that's 0400 GMT, as we discuss how to build a global community of health for all.
3: Images may appear to be identical, but looks can be deceiving. The difference is not always obvious. It has to be discovered. There are always different sides to a story. We put the focus on the details. To see more, to understand better. CGTN. See the difference.
1: Now we turn to geopolitics. Saudi Arabia and Yemen's Houthis continue to exchange attacks, with major cities and oil facilities being targeted. The headquarters of Saudi Arabia's Aramco, the world's largest oil company and backbone of the kingdom's economy, caught fire Tuesday night after a missile attack. In Riyadh, debris from two intercepted Houthi ballistic missiles fell on residential areas, injuring four people and damaging homes. Saudi authorities have declared an end of threats in Wadi al-Dawasir and Sulayo after an early warning issued for these areas. The Saudi-led coalition also carried out strikes on Yemen's fuel storage facilities in Sana'a and other Red Sea coastal areas. During a cabinet meeting on Tuesday, Saudi Arabia warned that Yemen's Houthis would face consequences for its repeated attacks on the kingdom. The head of the Houthi Supreme Political Council vowed to continue fighting Saudi Arabia. Fighting between the Saudi-led government forces and Houthi group are intensifying in Taiz, Yemen's third-largest city. Houthis released a footage on Monday, they say, shows armed fighters in the Jebel Habshi districts in the city. The Houthis cut off a main road from Taiz to Aden last week, leaving government forces encircled. Residents also reported heavy shelling in the city. The UN warns that fighting around Taiz is driving displacement and worsening shortages of essential supplies. It says wheat and flour supplies could run out in less than 3 weeks. The World Food Programme says 74% of households surveyed in accessible areas across Yemen could not meet their basic food needs, the highest rate recorded this year. Ihab Al-Fandi reports.
4: At a grocery store in Yemen's capital, Sana'a, Mohammed tries to buy food for his family, but his money is not enough to cover everything they need. Moving along the shelves, he selects what he can afford and leaves other essentials behind. Shopping has become a daily struggle to provide for his family in a limited budget.
5: My income is limited, so we cannot afford to buy a full sack of wheat flour or sugar. Living conditions are difficult, and we only buy small quantities by the kilogram or half a kilogram, whether it's flour, sugar, tea, or oil. We buy only a few basic items, not in bulk.
4: The crisis is not only hitting families, it's also taking a toll on shop owners. As the prices rise and people struggle to afford basic goods, shopkeepers say business has slowed. Customers are now buying less than they used to, leaving store shelves with fewer items sold and shop owners with less income.
6: Customer turnout is lower than in previous years. Demand is very weak. Before the war, people came to buy and had purchasing power. But now purchasing power is weak. Income is almost non-existent, salaries have stopped, and commercial activity is weak.
4: Several economic factors are driving the crisis. Most government employees in areas controlled by the

0: Authorities have gone without salaries. Financial divisions and rising prices have compounded the hardship, while import restrictions and higher shipping costs have further driven up food prices in a country heavily dependent on imported goods.
1: The monetary and financial division, resulting from the accumulated effects of war and blockade, has led to a 54% decline in the income of Yemeni households. It has also widened the spread of poverty and unemployment among Yemenis. This has caused immense human suffering across Yemen, both in the provinces outside the control of the Sana'a government and in those under the control of the government that is not recognized here in Sana'a.
0: The crisis extends beyond families' purchasing power, threatening food security across the country. UN estimates show that more than 80 million people in Yemen face acute food insecurity, while more than 2.2 million children under 5 suffer from acute malnutrition. The figures highlight the scale of a humanitarian need in a country where years of war have severely damaged the economy and basic services.
2: Mohammed can manage to buy some of his family needs for the day, but that doesn't mean they are safe from food shortages in the days ahead. Across Yemen, millions of families face a daily struggle to put food on the table. The economic and humanitarian crisis deepens. Their choices continue to narrow. Yab Al-Fendi, CGTN, Sana'a.
3: U.S. President Donald Trump will reportedly make a decision on Iran very soon after Israeli Prime Minister Benjamin Netanyahu urged him to renew the fight against Iran before Israeli and U.S. elections. Iran has outlined its latest diplomatic position amid ongoing regional tensions and growing concerns over renewed conflict. Sapir Sarami reports from Tehran.
4: Iran says the current situation in the Strait of Hormuz stems from U.S. and Israeli attacks, not an attempt by Tehran to use the waterway as leverage. Foreign Ministry spokesperson Ismail Baghaei said Iran had acted in accordance with international law. Baghaei also confirmed that messages continue to be exchanged between Iran and the United States through mediators. He said Iran's proposed seven-day plan called for lifting the maritime blockade, sanctions, and addressing issues already outlined in the Islamabad Memorandum of Understanding between the two countries. The spokesperson added that Washington still maintains its main concern is Iran's nuclear program.
5: We are examining the points put forward by the U.S. and will convey our position to the mediators once the review is finalized.
4: Baghaei said Tehran remains in contact with regional countries and opposes escalating tensions between Saudi Arabia and Yemen. He also stressed that the Yemeni people should be able to live without sanctions. Meanwhile, in Iran, many people are increasingly worried about another round of war as mounting economic pressure adds uncertainty about what lies ahead. Sepher Sarami, CGTN, Tehran.
3: Ukrainian President Volodymyr Zelensky says Kyiv is ready for an energy ceasefire with Russia.
6: Ми продовжуємо говорити абсолютно конструктивно.
7: We continue entirely constructive discussions with the U.S. President's team. Our negotiating team is in contact with them virtually every day. Everyone in America knows our position, and many support that very position, that everything must be fair. Ukraine is ready for an energy ceasefire, and we are the ones who have repeatedly proposed such a ceasefire. Russia must take its own steps towards silence.
3: Russian forces struck Kyiv with ballistic missiles on Tuesday, killing two people in a high-rise apartment and hitting a thermal power plant, the second attack in 24 hours without warning from Kyiv's Western allies. Zelensky is expected to address European Union leaders at a summit in Brussels this week as they discuss continued support for Kyiv and Ukraine's progress towards membership of the bloc. U.S. President Donald Trump says Washington is still sharing intelligence with Kyiv. The Kremlin says consultations on an energy ceasefire are still ongoing. Dasha Chernyshova reports from Moscow.
8: The Kremlin spokesman has been commenting on that possible energy ceasefire. Dmitry Peskov said that the talks are ongoing. However, he refused to confirm whether Russia has agreed to that ceasefire or not. So we understand that at this stage, the

0: talks are indeed continuing. Meanwhile, we're also hearing from the Kremlin the statements related to the energy deal, a diesel deal between Russia and the United States, in which Moscow says that the EU sanctions and European actions can actually derail this deal. And Russia is also taking the note that European countries themselves are still buyers of the Russian energy and buying that quite actively. Otherwise, Moscow says it has the means of selling its competitive goods on the international market, and they stress also that there is really high demand now for the Russian energy resources. We've also seen the string of attacks against the Russian side. The three people were reported to have been killed in the Belgrade region, while 16 others have been wounded. We're also hearing about a school being hit by the debris of the Ukrainian drones falling down in the Kaluga region near this city of Masalsk. This school has been closed. The students have been transmitted to the distance education. And also, we are hearing from the representatives of the Russian Foreign Ministry who say that between the 5th and the 11th of October, at least 52 Russian nationals, including children, died because of the Ukrainian attacks on the Russian territory.
1: Ninety years ago, a long journey changed China's destiny.

0: they succeeded.
1: But not everyone made it to land. The Red Army was adrift. But sometimes history is changed not by a battle, but by a choice. Arguments echo through the night. What courage did it take to admit fault when hope seemed so frail? No one knew what to expect beyond the next move. But a decision had to be made. They left behind the old path that led them to the brink and chose the journey that was harder. The journey that altered China's future. That year, that decision turned the situation around. Today, this city is still breaking new ground. When old rules no longer serve, bold steps must be taken. When the old road leads nowhere, a new one must be forged.

0: China's Commerce Ministry says the understanding reached with the European Union on hybrid car trade safeguards the interests of Chinese manufacturers and creates more favourable conditions for exports. A key outcome is that any potential tariff rate quota would be set above the EU's 2025 import level rather than being based on a much lower historical average. Li Shuang reports.
1: Under standard safeguard practices, a tariff rate quota could be based on average imports over three representative years without an import surge. For Chinese hybrid cars, that would amount to around 70,000 vehicles a year, based on EU imports from 2022 to 2024. Under the understanding reached by the two sides, however, the baseline would be at least the 302,000 vehicles imported in 2025. With a fixed annual increase, giving Chinese manufacturers considerably more room to export to Europe.
2: This outcome is not only good news for Chinese car exporters, it also gives European businesses and consumers greater certainty and helps avoid sudden supply shortages. This reflects the first principle China upheld in the negotiations on hybrid cars, starting from the facts and respecting

0: the actual trade situation between China and the EU, as well as consumers' real needs.
1: The understanding also establishes a non-discrimination principle. Any measures must apply equally to imports from different countries and regions, and China's quota cannot be lower than those granted to other sources. The Commerce Ministry says the arrangement must comply with World Trade Organization rules. If the EU fails to honor the understanding or violates those rules, China reserves the right to seek dispute settlement and compensation as permitted.
0: Both China and the EU want a stable and predictable environment for trade and investment cooperation, and both want to create favorable conditions for their businesses and consumers. Reaching this understanding shows that China has made every effort to safeguard the legitimate interests of its enterprises and secure better export conditions. It also benefits the European side, making this a win-win outcome.
1: MOFCOM says the Chinese side maintained an open and transparent approach throughout the consultations, while keeping close communication with Chinese and European automotive industry representatives. Experts say the understanding could help stabilize global trade and investment while demonstrating how bilateral negotiations can resolve trade disputes. Li Shuang, CGTN, Beijing.
2: An expert from the China Chamber of Commerce for import and export of machinery and electronic products says the agreement balances industry concerns for both sides and can promote industry growth.
3: EU data shows the bloc imported over 300,000 hybrid vehicles from China in 2025. The agreed arrangement is based on this 2025 figure and includes a fixed annual increase to promote steady growth. This framework comprehensively addresses the concerns of both the Chinese and European industries. The industry is closely monitoring developments by Europe. Guided by compliance principles, China reserves all rights under the World Trade Organization framework and is committed to firmly protecting the interests of its automotive sector.
2: Hundreds of aftershocks are keeping Panama on edge following last Friday's strong earthquake. While no deaths have been reported, families in some of the worst-hit communities have lost their homes and are facing heavy rains. Michelle Begay reports from Tonosi, near the epicenter.
4: José Villarreal was at work when two powerful earthquakes struck Panama Friday. His childhood home, where he grew up with his grandmother, had collapsed. To his great relief, his family escaped injury.
5: We've seen what happened in Colombia and Venezuela, where families lost loved ones. That's a much greater pain. Here, the losses are material. Thank God my family is safe.
4: It is a sentiment repeated across Panama, where no earthquake-related deaths have been reported, but the material losses are substantial.
6: Across Panama, more than 1,000 homes and some 650 schools have been affected. Public buildings and infrastructure have also suffered significant damage, leaving communities facing the difficult task of assessing what can be repaired and what will need to be rebuilt. And for many families, the emergency is far from over.
4: We traveled to Tonosí, near the earthquake's epicenter, where the destruction is particularly visible. Families are sleeping outside damaged homes. And now, Panama's rainy season is adding another hardship, exposing those without adequate shelter to heavy downpours. By Monday, more than 400 aftershocks had been recorded since Friday. A magnitude 6.4 earthquake struck Monday evening. For residents already afraid to return home, each new tremor brings renewed uncertainty.
3: Obviously, if we go back to work, it will be with a lot of fear, because we are always wondering when the next tremor will be. You will notice everyone here feels the same. Nobody wants to go back inside and have this happen again. We'd rather stay here, sleep here, where we can get out if it happens again, and leave the rest to God.
4: As the rain poured down, Librada gathered with family and neighbors she has known since childhood. Under improvised tents, they prepared a meal with food they say local businesses donated. Families who survive on modest earnings face great challenges ahead.
7: Here in the interior, wages are very low. 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
1: Families are sharing what they have, waiting for the ground to settle and for the chance to start rebuilding. Michelle Begas, CGTN, Tonosí, Panama.
2: 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I'm Han Deng in Beijing. 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

Hello and welcome to World Insight with me, Tian Wei. China's first five national parks celebrated their fifth anniversary this week. According to the National Forestry and Grassland Administration, 75% of the ecological benefit assessment indicators of the five were rated excellent. Core ecosystem services, including water conservation, carbon sequestration, and oxygen release, and soil and water reservation, have all improved during the past 5 years. One of them, the Sanjiangyuan National Park, also known as Asia's Water Tower, now supplies an average of 80 billion cubic meters of high-quality water downstream annually. I visited Sanjiangyuan earlier, and here are the stories from there. From Beijing to Qinghai, from the lower plains to the huge Qinghai-Xizang Plateau, after months of preparations, consultations with local experts, and orientations with travel companions, I finally arrived at the Three River Source National Park. After almost 8 to 9 hours drive, we are arriving at the very gate of the Three River Source National Park. This is where it is. Particularly, we are going to visit the Yellow River Source. And this is the gate. I knew the trip was not going to be an easy one, but I remained extremely curious and determined to find out how Sanjiangyuan National Park works. Why? Because it's the largest protected natural park in China. It is part of the country's ambitious plan to create an immense network of parks by the year 2030 to protect the country's diverse natural landscapes and its iconic and, in some cases, endangered species. Vast rugged nature, endangered species, local people's livelihood, government, NGOs, local communities, and individuals, how all these fell into the right places and formed an ecosystem that works. The local rangers I met along the way give me some great answers. Bai Ma oversees 1,300 rangers in the upper reaches of the Yangtze River.

0: He and his peers embrace everything this place offers. They are here to patrol, monitor, and protect the ecosystem against the backdrop of expansive plateaus and snowy mountains. It's the wonders of nature that he and his family have been enthralled by throughout the generations. And there was even once a magical encounter with snow leopards.
1: I always want to see this photo you took.
2: That day, I went up to the mountain around 9 a.m. It took me 4 hours. It's over 5,300 meters. I saw 7 snow leopards at that time, but 6 of them had already run away. One of them was preparing to attack us. It was very fierce. I suddenly encountered it after crossing the mountain. It was probably about 10 meters away. Its gaze was clearly intent on attacking us. We stopped and didn't move. After we stayed still, it watched us for a while. Then it slowly withdrew. I felt relieved inside. Then we continued walking upwards.
1: When you are so scared, you can still take a photo. Wow, that's amazing.
2: Inside the Yeager Conservation Station of Kremlin Administration under the Management Committee of Yangtze River Source Region, there are currently about 300 to 400 snow leopards. There is a special conservation team for snow leopards. They use infrared cameras each time on a mission and telescopes during the day, all monitored by them to gather data. These are the figures we currently have. Every time I see them, my state of mind is completely different. I feel especially at ease inside. Seeing them safe makes every aspect of the people's lives more beautiful.
1: Did you tell your family members that you saw the snow leopards?
2: As I told them, they were especially happy. My father is now quite old at 84, and my mother is 70. Currently, they haven't seen a snow leopard up close. They had seen them before, but never from such a close distance. When they saw the photo that day, they were very happy. From childhood, my parents said we must first protect animals and plants and take good care of our own grasslands, so that our future path will be smooth and will be comfortable and healthy. I personally feel it's an honor.
0: In Sanjiangyuan, or the source of the three rivers, the snow leopard is hailed as the king of the snow mountains, while the wild wolf is known as the overlord of the wilderness. And local rangers are not scared of them, but cherish every moment they can dance with the wolf. Such as Hai Hua, who I met in the upper reaches of the Yellow River. Cai Hua is not much of a talker, but he eagerly introduced me to a group of his fellow rangers. Each of them has unique skills, tracking and safeguarding a variety of wildlife across the vast plateau. In our chats, I realized that Ren Qing was indeed the soul of the group. Following them, I broadened my horizons, meeting new friends in their natural habitat, including herds of wild donkey, happily running back and forth greet us. Though the rangers were shy, they were warm and welcoming, introducing their life and work to me and a group of visitors together visiting the Three River Source National Park.
3: 给我介绍一下你们的
1: 工作。
3: 他们在这个平常的巡护这块当中，对这个野生动物的这一块，
4: In their regular patrols regarding wild animals, for instance, if they find any injured ones, they provide immediate aid, and then report to the management committee of the Yellow River Source Region under the Three River Source National Park Administration in our county, sending these wild animals there for timely rescue. Also, after the animals are protected, they monitor for any illegal activities, and another aspect of their work is grassland monitoring, checking if there are any changes, such as the appearance of previously unseen species.

0: church. They go there to take photos and collect information. They drive where vehicles can't go, ride motorcycles where cars can't reach, and ride horses where motorcycles can't go. Their patrolling involves quite a range of activities. Right now, it's the peak of the flood season, so they sometimes check if the lake water levels have risen or if flash floods have occurred in some areas and monitor for soil erosion or mudslides. They monitor all these aspects. Another task is, when the snow gets thick in winter, they spread some dry green fodder, scattering it on the snow so that wild animals can have grass to eat.
1: You might also have noticed, among the ranger team are several skilled and strong women rangers. I call them Highland Gaosam Flowers.
2: So this is a women's round table. Girls support girls. Sai Ji is one of the leading women in among the groups of herdsmen turned who is monitoring right now the prairie. So Sai Ji has her own stories to tell us.
1: The weather on the plateau changed rapidly. We went to visit Ranger Rosai's home before heavy rains. His entire family came out to greet us.
3: 好，哎呀，你家好漂亮啊！你家好漂亮。你好，炒面酥油糌粑。
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2: 你家除了做巡护，还做其他工作吗？其实。
1: But Rome was not built in one day. Sun Lijian could better explain how things have been working and why they have worked better than expected.
5: 第一个我应该讲，它叫体制之变。First,
6: there's an integration of the management. Before the establishment of the national park, the responsibility for managing the local environment was scattered around various bureaus of local government, including those in charge of water management, ecology, natural resources, pastures, and grassland, which led to confusion and low efficiency. Now the area is under the direct management of the national park with an integrated system and better efficiency. It has also set a model of management for other national parks in China. Additionally, the national park system has brought benefits to the locals. Now, there are 17,211 households living in the national park. The park provided a job of rangers or eco-protectors for each family, which largely increased the income of the local herdsmen. From 2018 to now, the national park has paid 2.4 billion yuan for these jobs.
1: There are so many people around the world. There is so much looking forward to coming to Sanjiangyuan.
3: And they really want to know how China is working on its national

0: National Park, how China is doing its green transformation. So what would you say to them?
1: 我们也在不停在努力，你看。
2: We've been trying to boost international cooperation. We have had exchanges with national parks such as Yellowstone in the U.S. and Banff in Canada. We've also been to famous national parks in Russia, Italy, and some African countries. They also come to see San Jiang Yuan. We have learned a lot from each other. I remember Jonathan Jarvis, the former director of the U.S. National Park Service, led a group of famous ecologists around the world and visited San Jiang Yuan. In his report, he said the Yellowstone National Park is just a pretty name card, but your national park has its own culture. A national park with culture is how national parks should look like in the future. Your national park is the greatest one in the world.

0: The National Park Plan that Sun explained began in the year 2015 with 10 different pilot parks. These are set to cover 2.3% of China's land areas. Combining earlier reserves to create larger protected habitats for the country's most at-risk creatures. Sanjiangyuan National Park is the largest among them. From day one, the local community has been the key to its success. They are also the beneficiaries of its success.
1: So beautiful, isn't it? Just like the movie, The Sound of Music. Look at that.
0: This is the courtyard of a local herdsman's family deep in the mountains. Sitting in their living room, looking at the unforgettable, breathtaking sceneries right outside its windows, having a taste of local delicacies made by hand, it was just really wonderful.
1: So this is what they prepare for one day ahead, the yogurt, homemade. Look at that.
2: The house was built 2 years ago and has been renovated over the last year. And I really hope that you can give me some advice about the decoration and then we can improve it.
3: There's
2: not a lot of tourists here this year, and your group is the first wave, just after the logging season, and we've been in the pasture. I always patrol around the mountain or clean the house. Usually I set out on a patrol at 6 a.m., and my wife gets up at 5 a.m. and cooks me breakfast. My partners and I patrol in groups of four or five, and sometimes go a little farther. It takes us about 6 hours, and sometimes much shorter, about 2 hours.
1: Is it family secret? 是不是家底的秘密?
2: It depends on the number of tourists. During the peak tourist season, we can earn about 10,000 yuan per month.
4: The Sanjiangyuan National Park is a land of treasure where tradition is well preserved. And we also face challenges including the lack of power and weak phone signals.
0: The tranquil, beautiful life in the courtyard was unforgettable both to me and to my travel companion, Beate Trankman. The UN agency she works for has been teaming up with the Chinese partners to make things happen.
1: This is the real essence of your project. Try to bring the balance between human and nature.
5: Exactly, exactly. And trying to find ways that you can actually... So we're working with government to support China's national...

0: protected area system and networks, right? So when you talk about things like this, you work across all levels, right? You need to work with government and on legislation and on institutional capacities, right? So that institutions know how to plan, how to ensure that the funding is there for protection. But you also need to work at the micro level with people and communities and training herders, for example, and local communities, like we saw, to become monitors of the wildlife and guardians of nature, and combine that with livelihood activities. So this is indeed what this is about. And I think we're seeing good progress.
1: When you were sitting here with the rangers on the grassland, talking to them about their trainings, about their daily routine, what went through your mind?
0: No, it's very interesting to see how they interact, right? Because they're very shy, right? So you have these strong men, right, who go out on their horses, on their motorbikes to face the wolves. When you talk to them, they're very, you know, soft-spoken, and they're very modest about it. But they're so committed, and it's, I think, that combination that is really, really touching. But it's also great to see them thriving, right? Because they were telling us how the project actually supports the family income, right? And how they can then sort of send this one family that we were with again in the Yellow River, how they can send their daughters to school. So I think it's very rewarding to hear this, because at the end of the day, development, right, has to be about people, right? It's people who, as I said, protect the nature and who will be the guardians, but you also have to make sure that people benefit. Right. And I think that came out quite clearly from the conversations we had.
1: How, when looking from outside, is China's national park system working differently, similarly with others?
0: Well, I think the national park, the main difference is that it just provides a higher protection status. That is the highest level of protection status. It's a level higher than protected areas. And what all of these do together is to make sure that China also moves towards that critical global biodiversity target that came out from the Kunming Montreal Protocol, Montreal Global Biodiversity Framework, the new framework. So what all of this does is for China to meet this target of 30 by 30, which means protecting 30% of land and water by 2030. That's a target that was negotiated as part of the Kunming Montreal Biodiversity Framework, the new framework that was issued under China's presidency. And China is moving fast. China already has 18% of its land and water masses under protection status, and it's adding. So it's all these pieces coming together. And the national parks are encouraging, because these national parks, they look at critically important biodiversity. So that's why they lifted the protection status. And it sends a signal, and it sends a good signal, that China is committed and willing to walk the talk. And China, again, I think, has a very important role to play here. A, because it has good examples to show. Its poverty reduction story, eradicating extreme rural poverty in 2020. But also the eco-civilization story and the massive efforts China is making, both on protecting biodiversity and nature, but also engineering the green transformation. China is a leader in the green energy transformation. It holds 30% of installed capacity, and Qinghai is actually a very good example how this is moving.
2: But no matter how wonderful things have turned out so far,
1: There's still a long way to

0: As progress has been made, new challenges also arise. With a shared home, there are inevitable encounters between humans and wildlife, and also smart adaptations from some animals. Conflicts between humans and wildlife are no stranger to people living in the high plateau. The late Chinese movie maker Pema Chodron turned the reality into a big screen story. With the help of environmental protection organizations, solutions to Sanjiangyuan's trouble are often integrated and technology-driven. I'm on my way to see the volunteers. They are living here in the local community to help with the locals to deal with the challenges, but at the same time, share with them the best experiences and best practices. Hello. 你好,你好. Hello. 你好,你好. 加西德勒. 带我看看.
1: We investigated local herders' attitudes towards these troublesome species. It can be seen on this chart that herders generally like snow leopards and leopards more. Wolves and brown bears are not so popular since they tend to eat cattle, causing economic losses. We tried some protective measures, including infrared cameras for early warning, and used AI to identify the brown bears. Then we will inform the herdsmen not to come back or find a way to drive it out.
0: To find out the effectiveness of these methods, I talked to Qiu Zhouba Mao, a university student whose home is often visited by bears.
2: Yes, brown bears appear more frequently in our area. Snow leopards and leopards, they do not attack areas where humans live. They usually stay in high places. And when it comes to brown bears, they often come to the place where we live and steal our food. They sort of understand it in a human way.
0: I mean, on the one hand, you need to protect the wild species, but at the same time, prepare family members and livestock. How are you guys doing it?
2: If animals harm some of our livestock, we think it is natural. After all, it's all part of a biological chain, so I don't think it matters. It is such a chain, so we will not disturb it, and it will not disturb us. To stop the bears from entering our house, my dad installed power grid around the house. The device will not harm the bear's life. It will frighten them so that they will not come next time.
0: After traveling for a week non-stop, altogether a few thousand kilometers up and down the Qinghai Xizang Plateau, all of us realize, with our own eyes, the making of real good things. In this harsh, gorgeous place, humans and nature, all lives are respected. And I wonder if that can best sum up the ultimate story of

of San Jiang Yuan. And that's the visit I had in San Jiang Yuan National Park in China. I hope you will have also the opportunity to visit there once. And that's all the time we have for today here on World Inside with me, Tian Wei. If you're looking out for our program, check YouTube channel and also at Facebook. I'm Tian Wei. Thanks for being with me. I'll see you tomorrow. Bye for now.

0: Hello, welcome to The World Today on CGTN. Live from Beijing, I'm Pan Deng. Chinese President Xi Jinping says the 15th five-year plan period is crucial to achieving the goal of building a healthy China by the year 2035. He calls for decisive progress in the initiative.
1: Speaking at a national health conference in Beijing, President Xi said the people's health is an important indicator of national prosperity and strength. Since the 18th CPC National Congress in 2012, China has made progress in developing its medical services, traditional medicine, disease prevention and control, and medical insurance systems. He called for prioritizing health in development and incorporating the protection of people's health into all policies. Prevention is the most economical and effective health strategy. There must be stronger measures to prevent disease, improved food safety supervision, and efforts to promote healthier lifestyles. The president also called for improving access to quality medical services, advancing a tiered diagnosis and treatment system, strengthening prevention and control of chronic diseases, and promoting the preservation and innovative development of traditional Chinese medicine. The medical and healthcare system needs deeper reforms. Insurance must be improved, and pharmaceutical innovation and the healthcare workforce strengthened. President Xi called for building a community of common health for humanity and deepening international cooperation to address major health challenges.
0: Chinese Foreign Minister Wang Yi has met with the UAE President's Special Envoy to China, Khaldun Khalifa al-Mubarak, in Beijing. Chen Ziyuan has more.
2: This gathering comes after April's meeting alongside the Crown Prince of Abu Dhabi visits to Beijing.
3: Wang Yi said China and the UAE are trusted friends with strong political mutual trust and close cooperation.
2: During their opening remark, both sides have touched on the Middle East tension.
3: Wang Yi said the region is undergoing profound changes, with conflicts continuing on multiple fronts and their spillover effects undermining regional security and development. He said the path to peace has never been easy, that ending conflict and promoting peace require concerted efforts from all parties. China, he added, has consistently worked to promote peace, stability, and development in the Middle East. Wang said China would act on President Xi Jinping's initiatives and proposals for peace and stability, and continue to play a constructive role in securing a comprehensive ceasefire, advancing political settlements, resuming negotiations at an early date, and achieving lasting peace in the region. Special Envoy al-Mubarak briefed Wang Yi on developments in the Gulf and the wider Middle East, as well as the UAE's efforts. He said the UAE is ready to strengthen communication and coordination with China to jointly promote regional peace and stability. He added that China has always been a trusted and reliable partner, and that the UAE hopes to take the two countries' comprehensive strategic partnership to a new level.
0: More global updates now. Saudi Arabia and Yemen's Houthis continue to exchange attacks

0: with major cities and oil facilities being targeted. The headquarters of Saudi Arabia's Aramco, the world's largest oil company and a backbone of the kingdom's economy, caught fire Tuesday night after a missile attack. In Riyadh, debris from two intercepted Houthi missiles fell on residential areas, injuring four people and damaging homes. Saudi authorities have declared an end of threats in Wadi al-Dawasiya and Sulai after an early warning issued for these areas. The Saudi-led coalition also carried out strikes on Yemen's fuel storage facilities in Sana'a and other Red Sea coastal areas. During a cabinet meeting on Tuesday, Saudi Arabia warned that Yemen's Houthis would face consequences for its repeated attacks on the kingdom. The head of the Houthi Supreme Political Council vowed to continue fighting Saudi Arabia. Meanwhile, fighting between the Saudi-led government forces and Houthi group in Yemen are intensifying in Taiz, the country's third largest city. Houthis released a footage on Monday, they say, shows armed fighters in the Jabal Habash region in Taiz. The Houthis cut off a main road from the city to Aden last week, leaving government forces encircled. Residents also reported heavy shelling in the city. The UN warns that fighting around Taiz is driving displacement and worsening shortages of essential supplies. It says wheat and flour supplies could run out in less than 3 weeks. The World Food Programme says 74% of households surveyed in accessible areas across Yemen could not meet their basic food needs, the highest rate recorded this year. Ukrainian President Volodymyr Zelensky says Kyiv is ready for an energy ceasefire with Russia.
1: We continue entirely constructive discussions with the U.S. President's team. Our negotiating team is in contact with them virtually every day. Everyone in America knows our position, and many support that very position, that everything must be fair. Ukraine is ready for an energy ceasefire, and we are the ones who have repeatedly proposed such a ceasefire. Russia must take its own steps towards silence.
0: Russian forces struck Kyiv with ballistic missiles on Tuesday, killing two people in a high-rise apartment and hitting a thermal power plant, the second attack in 24 hours without warning from Kyiv's Western allies. Zelensky is also expected to address EU leaders at a summit in Brussels this week as they discuss continued support for Kyiv and Ukraine's progress towards membership of the bloc. US President Donald Trump says Washington is still sharing intelligence with Kyiv. The Kremlin says consultations on an energy ceasefire are ongoing. Dasha Chernyshova has more details from Moscow.
2: The Kremlin spokesman has been commenting on that possible energy ceasefire. Dmitry Peskov said that the talks are ongoing. However, he refused to confirm whether Russia has agreed to that ceasefire or not. So we understand that at this stage, the talks are indeed continuing. Meanwhile, we're also hearing from the Kremlin the statements related to the energy deal, a diesel deal between Russia and the United States, in which Moscow says that the EU sanctions and European actions can actually derail this deal. And Russia is also taking the note that European countries themselves are still buyers of the Russian energy and buying that quite actively. Otherwise, Moscow says it has the means of selling its competitive goods on the international markets, and they stress also that there is really high demand now for the Russian energy resources. We've also seen the string of attacks against the Russian side. The three people were reported to have been killed in the Belgrade region, while 16 others have been wounded. We're also hearing about a school being hit by the debris of the Ukrainian drones falling down in the Kaluga region near this city of Masalsk. This school has been closed. The students have been transmitted to the distance education. And also, we are hearing from the representatives of the Russian Foreign Ministry who say that between the 5th and the 11th of October, at least 52 Russian nationals, including children, died because of the Ukrainian attacks on the Russian territory.
0: Turning to France now, investigators are searching for the hackers who seized the control of cooling units at hundreds of supermarkets in a cyber attack. No group has claimed the responsibility yet. Sarah Coates has more details.
3: We are getting a much clearer picture of this now, with one supermarket chain saying that it expects losses of tens of millions of dollars. Now, the group which owns Intermarché says that around 180 of its stores alone were affected. So this really puts it into perspective, given that there are so many stores of its, and they're not the only ones who've been hit. Now, across France, hundreds of supermarkets have been affected. These are Carrefour, Monoprix and Cooperative U. Now, the attack happened on Sunday night. It went into Monday morning, where hackers interfered with these systems controlling both fridges and freezers. And we do understand that when staff members came in on Monday morning, they basically found these fridges and freezers, some which had gone up to about 50 degrees Celsius. Now, there is still no nationwide confirmed damage bill. We are waiting on that. But there really is another, of course, concern for businesses, and that is insurance. Now, we've heard from Intermarché. It's come out basically to say that they don't believe their insurance policy covers this. So really, this is leaving a lot of these businesses in the lurch. Now, when it comes to who carried this attack out, we do know that an investigation has already been launched. There is no public claim of responsibility yet. And also, we do understand that there was no ransom demand reported. Now, the Danish equipment company, this is Danfoss, it does say that affected systems, that they were outdated and also no longer receiving security updates. But the exact way that these hackers got access to this equipment is still unknown.
4: Ça met en lumière de nouveaux axes, de nouvelles peut-être.
5: This highlights new areas of focus, potentially new motivations, new types of attacks, and the need to pay closer attention to securing our systems, including what is known as the industrial control system. We also need to reassess all interconnections and the security of those interconnections we may have with the multitude of service providers who may be called upon to work on our information system.
3: Now, France's cybersecurity agency, it is working with European authorities and partners to assess which potential other businesses may be affected or could be affected in the future. But really, for retailers, the immediate task is getting these refrigeration systems back up and running, and then, of course, replacing this damaged stock. But the wider question is really how well these businesses are protecting this vital infrastructure in their supermarkets, and how costly it becomes when this sort of thing happens or whether this equipment fails.
0: That's it for this edition of The World Today on CGTN. I'm Pan Deng in Beijing. Stay tuned.

Coming up on Sports Scene, heads up. Fabio Abreu heads in the winner as Beijing Guoan edged Bury Rem United 1-0 for a second straight win in the AFC Champions League Elite. Wushu debut. A send-off ceremony for Wushu is held in Beijing with the martial art to make its historic debut at the 2026 Dakar Youth Olympics. And down, not out. Chinese wildcard Guo Hanyu saves 3 match points to come back from a set and 4 love down and upset Sorana Cirstea at the Wuhan Open. Good morning, you're watching Sports Scene. I'm Greg Lafrady in Beijing. We start with football from the AFC Champions League Elite. And Beijing Guoan made it 2 wins from 2 to start the group stage with Fabio Abreu scoring the only goal in a 1-0 victory away to Thai club Bury Rem United on Tuesday. Bury Rem go close in the 30th minute. A fantastic Kaju delivery finds Tony Moya. But the midfielder's point-blank header is well saved by Hosen. Great chance for Moya, but Ho is well positioned to stop it. Guoan take the lead in the 79th minute when Guillermo Ramos' long throw results in a succession of headers as Lin Liangming finds Fabio Abreu for the finish. Yue Zinam heads the throw to Lin, who nods into the danger zone, and Abreu sends a perfect header past Neil Etheridge. It is the Angolan's 100th goal involvement since joining Guoan in 2023 with 72 goals and 28 assists. Nick Montgomery's side are in third place in the East. CSL champion Shanghai Port and Red host Republic of Korea side Daejeon Hana Citizen. 4 minutes before the break, Wu Lei strikes from 6 yards, beats the goalkeeper Lee Jong-seo, but not the woodwork. Prince Ampem breaks the deadlock 4 minutes into the second half, lashing home a loose ball in the area. The Ghanaian scores his 4th goal in 2 matches after a hat-trick in Port's opening win over Thai side Ratchaburi. 5 minutes later, the visitors are leveled. Jong Jae-hee delivers a curling cross and Diogo Oliveira stoops to head past Yan Junling. That makes it 1-1. In the 73rd minute, Daejeon take off on a counterattack. The ball is crossed to a wide-open Ju Min-kyu, whose acrobatic effort is going to be saved by Yen, who then makes a second stop on Gustav Ludwigsen's attempt from inside the 6-yard box. It ends 1-1, which gives Port 4 points from 2 matches to sit in 4th place, while Daejeon sit on the same total in 6th. In the UEFA Champions League, Atletico Madrid got off to a flying start by beating Manchester United 2-0 at home with Pablo Barrios' goal just 50 seconds in, proving crucial to the victory, while Leny Yoro's red card was also costly to United's potential comeback. Against United's high press, Alex Baena breaks clear down the left flank and squares for Barrios to finish only 50 seconds into the match. Atletico off to a perfect start at the Metropolitan.

0: panel. United's Brian Mbeumo threatens from close range, but Jan Oblak proves solid in goal. Joni Cardoza almost scores a second for Atletico, but his goal is ruled out for a Marcos Llorente handball. Both sides have chances as Julian Alvarez and Bruno Fernandes hit the post for both teams in the second half. But the visiting United are suddenly down to 10 men in the 74th minute when Yoro brings down Jonathan David on a clear path towards goal. The French defender receives his marching orders and United's hopes of fighting back are dashed. 5 minutes later, Adamola Lookman taps into an empty net after David's shot was saved. Atletico win for their first victory after two games of the league phase, while United are seventh following a first loss. And manager Michael Carrick had different ideas on the red card.
1: I just don't see it as being a red card, I have to say. I really don't agree with the decision. I don't know what I'm allowed to say or not, but I just don't agree with the decision. I think he wasn't really moving quick directly to the goal. It was off and off a foul or not a foul. It was very soft and slow, and it was just to go on a red card for that, especially to be taken to VAR. I just don't understand it. The boys are hurting, you know. The boys are hurting. They're passionate. They want to do well. They're definitely hurting. They're trying to do the right things. They're trying to work. They want to improve. They want to listen. They want to keep attacking the next game and move forward. And they're still really positive what we can do. So I think it's important that.
2: Bueno, la verdad que tuvimos esa suerte.
3: To be honest, we were lucky enough to get off to a flying start. The build-up to the first goal was very nice. We knew straight away that they were going to press high up the pitch because they are very good at it. But we also knew that if we could get past that initial press, we'd be able to create some dangerous chances. To be honest, it was a brilliant move. After that, we steered the match in the direction we wanted. We were able to cause them problems down the flanks of their midfield.
0: In Italy, Serie A champions Inter Milan fall 4-3 to Club Brugge. Hakan Çalhanoğlu fouls Carlos Forbes in the area before the half-hour mark, and Nicolo Tresoldi puts the visiting Belgians ahead through the ensuing penalty. Lautaro Martinez equalizes before the break, beating former teammate Yann Sommer, who is now between the sticks of the Bruges goal, and it's 1-1 at halftime. As Inter push to take the lead at the Meazza, a misunderstanding between goalkeeper Josep Martinez and his defense allows Tresoldi to tap into an empty net after the hour mark. The Bruges striker then completes his hat-trick in the 74th minute to make it 3-1. Martinez pulls one back 9 minutes from time, but Romeo Vermant restores the two-goal cushion for Bruges in the 87th minute. Anjouan Boni finishes off a brilliant solo run in stoppage time, but it is too late, and Bruges win 4-3 for their first victory in the group stage, while Christian Chibu's Inter suffer a second consecutive defeat. The fourth Summer Youth Olympic Games will open in Dakar on October 31st, and Wushu will make its historic debut as an official sport. On Tuesday, a send-off ceremony for Wushu was held here in Beijing. The Wushu competition at the Games will take place from November 1st to the 3rd at the Dakar Exhibition Center with 6 competition units. 4 gold medals will be awarded in the men's and women's Changchun combined, which includes Changchun and Gunshu, and the men's and women's Taiji Chuan combined, which includes Taiji Chuan and Taiji Shan. The Games are expected to welcome 48 Wushu athletes from around the world. It is the first time Wushu has been included in the Youth Olympics program. At the ceremony, the international technical officials' uniforms for the Wushu competition were also unveiled. The uniform pairs deep blue with pure white, a design that balances technical precision with the spirit of Wushu. We turn to tennis from the ATP Shanghai Masters, where top seed Alexander Zverev advanced to the quarterfinals by the skin of his teeth after needing almost 3 hours to see off a stern challenge from Alexander Bublik despite an ankle issue. The first set goes to a tiebreaker and is tied at 6 with Bublik serving. The 19th-seeded Kazakh comes to the net and fends off a backhand. That opens the door for a passing shot from Zverev. The German secured the year-end number one ranking after Carlos Alcaraz was upset by Zizou Bergs in the third round. And he is going to win the tiebreaker 8-6 with a well-worked rally. But Bublik is often a tough out, and he fights back to win the second set, 6-4.

0: The third set goes to another tiebreaker, and Zverev guesses right to go up 2-love with that backhand winner. The top seed, who won the French Open and U.S. Open this year for his first two Grand Slam titles, dominates the tiebreaker 7-1 to move into the quarterfinals, where he'll face Australia's Alex Dimitrov.
1: Yeah, I think it is very, very special. It's different than winning tournaments or winning big tournaments or Grand Slams. It's a different sort of feeling. I feel like as the world number one, you have a responsibility on your shoulders and a little bit as well, but I'm looking forward to that because I'm close to being 30 years old. You know, it's a special feeling for me to achieve that in my age. And it's definitely been a special couple of hours for sure.
0: The soon-to-be world number one's quarterfinal opponent is the ninth-seeded Dumanar at the top, who breaks Karen Khachanov for a 5-3 lead en route to taking the first set against the Russian 6-3. The Aussie stays on the front foot in the second set, and after jumping out to a 3-2 lead, he claims the opening point of the sixth game when Khachanov hits wide. China Open runner-up Dumanar wins the second set 6-4 with an ace, and will now get ready for the challenge of taking on Zverev in the last eight. The women are at the WTA Wuhan Open, where Chinese wildcard Guo Hanyu fought back from a set and 4-love down while saving 3 match points to shock 12th-seeded Romanian Sorana Cîrstea and reach the second round. World number 195 Guo looks to avoid a break while trying to find her form in the third game after dropping her opening serve against 2021 French Open quarterfinalist Cîrstea. The crowd favorite pounds a nice forehand down the line on her way to leveling the set at 1. After the Romanian bounced back with a hold and another break, she pulls further away to lead 4-1 before closing out a dominant first set 6-1. The second set looks to be more of the same after Guo fell behind 4-love, but the Chinese changes tactics by going to the net more often for shots like this backhand volley. She saves 3 match points before taking the set in a tiebreak 8-6. After Guo fell behind 5-3 in the decider, she rallies again, winning 4 straight games to close it out 7-5. Her maiden top 20 win and first WTA 1000 main draw victory sets up a match with Katie Volinets.
2: At that moment, I wasn't really paying much attention to the score. I just wanted to focus on playing every single point well. When match point arrived, I told myself that I couldn't give away the match easily with an unforced error. My priority was to keep returning the ball and staying focused on what I needed to do. Winning this match does give me some confidence. It makes me believe that I'm capable of playing even better. But in tennis, winning one match doesn't mean you win the whole tournament. Everybody's form fluctuates. I just hope I can keep improving and take it one step at a time.
0: Now we have American Ashlyn Kruger up against China's Zhang Shuai in the first round. This is their second meeting of the season, and after the host nation's two-time Grand Slam doubles champion dropped the first set 6-3, she continues to struggle in the second set. 37-year-old Zhang, who claimed women's singles silver at the Asian Games and finished as a women's doubles runner-up at the China Open, is clearly fatigued after that busy stretch. Her level continues to drop as the second set goes on, and Kruger bagels it 6-love to seal her spot in the second round. Wang Shiyu at the top faces last year's Wimbledon junior champion Mia Pohankova in the second round and hits the net to drop the first set tiebreaker 7-2. World number 91 Wang, who is fresh off winning gold at the Asian Games, fights back in the second set and pushes the 17-year-old to another tiebreak. The Chinese comes out on top this time after converting her fourth set point, and she finally puts away the Slovakian 9-7 to level the match and bring up a decider. But the momentum shifts again, and Pohankova breaks Wang twice on her way to winning the third set 6-1, wrapping up the match in 2 hours 55 minutes. She'll next face Maria Sakkari. That is it for us right now. We'll see you again at 3:30 this afternoon. Here's more tennis from the Wuhan Open.

0: The South China Sea is often portrayed as a hotbed of tensions, but is that the whole story? Travel to southern China and Southeast Asia to learn more about the nuances and the untold stories. Welcome to this special edition of The Point, an opinion show coming to you from Beijing. I'm Li Xin. What comes to your mind when you think about the South China Sea? Tensions, disputes, military build-ups? Probably. But do you know practical cooperation is expanding between China and its South China Sea neighbors, especially in green development, infrastructure, and people-to-people exchanges? I knew these were going on, but to what extent and what are the details? Recently, I had the opportunity to travel to two Southeast Asian countries and feel the pulse of the story for myself. I met local workers employed at a Chinese-invested port in Malaysia and talked to fishermen who live by a Chinese-invested power plant in Indonesia. They showed me up close and personal the other side of the South China Sea story. To help make sense of my trip, I sat down with Yan Yan, director of the Research Center of Oceans Law and Policy at the National Institute for South China Sea Studies in Hainan, China's southernmost island. People don't hear about the emphasis on ecological environment or quality that Chinese investment actually put on the local community, right? When they talk about Chinese investment, it's all about resources, you know, that they want to take resources. Mm. But actually, Chinese enterprises put a lot of emphasis on environmental protection, on ecological preservation.
1: Well, in fact, China attached great importance to marine environmental protection throughout the years. You see, we're now in Hainan. We have quite a lot of the marine reserve, you know, parks, you know, to protect this coral reefs, to protect this mangrove. So we are very experienced in terms of preserving the marine environment. Well, therefore, I think that helping our neighboring countries like Malaysia, like Indonesia, to protect their mangrove is something that we really should do. Especially those mangroves are usually, you know, by the coast, which is undisputed at all. So it's just purely environmental protection and less sensitive and non-security challenge that we are all facing.
0: Mm. How is environmental protection, including ecological system, including maritime animals, right, species, how important is that when it comes to China's practical cooperation with Southeast and Asian neighbors?
1: You see, well, in the South China Sea, we have disputes, and yet all of our coastal states, especially the disputant states of the South China Sea, all believe that, well, maritime cooperation can help us to build trust before we can finally settle the dispute. Therefore, it is our consensus. And in terms of maritime cooperation, there are different ways of cooperation, like some are security cooperation, like joint military exercises, and some are non-security exercises, like non-traditional security cooperations. Like marine environmental protection is one of the most important non-traditional security threats that we're facing. Well, in the South China Sea, I'm not sure whether you've heard of the 2002 Declaration on the Conduct of Parties. Well, this is a document that's signed by China and 10 ASEAN member states. Well, in this political document, well, Article 6 listed several areas of maritime cooperation, and marine environmental protection is just one of them. Mm. So it is in the document that the coastal states, both China and 10 ASEAN member states, should put our efforts in marine environmental protection. This is what we should do, and we make the commitment back in the year 2002. So this is the thing that we promise we do. Therefore, I'm really happy that we have been doing this for the past decades, and it takes some years for us to see the achievements and the final outcome, but it deserves.
0: It deserves an attention,
1: yes.
0: Definitely.
1: Yes.
0: How important is empowering the local workforce for China? You know, we are basically empowering the local workforce, because before that they didn't have this kind of workers with special skills, such as operating a port, such as even on a managerial level. But basically China is helping Malaysia to build a team of engineers who have the potential to help Malaysia build its own reindustrialization.
1: Exactly. I think this is what we really should do, like to help the local people to find new skills and to find new job opportunities and to help the local economic growth. I think this is very important because we are all coastal states in the region. And also this kind of like establishing ports in Malaysia, in Kuantan, well, which is definitely a functional and practical maritime cooperation that we are doing and that we are seeing an outcome from. So I think this can help people to understand China more, and it especially helps with people-to-people exchanges. Yeah, and also Malaysia, well, they've been saying for many years, well, their leaders, their government officials saying that we should really separate the maritime dispute to the bilateral relations.
0: What about the disputes? However, there are disputes. We do hear on the news, for instance, the skirmishes involving some Filipino, you know, people, I would say, and there are quite some theatrics going on sometimes. Why there's such a different dynamics between what some Southeast Asian countries are doing in terms of the South China Sea issue vis-a-vis what we have seen in Indonesia and Malaysia's case with China?
1: You see, countries' maritime policy differs greatly from one to another. For example, Malaysia, many of the Malaysia leaders say that we should separate the maritime dispute with bilateral relations. So we focus more on cooperation, on those projects, industrial parks, and everything. In terms of the Philippines, well, honestly, I wanted to say that the Philippines, to me, is currently the biggest troublemaker in the South China Sea. I mean, the Philippines under Bongbong Marcos' government. The Philippines is very ambitious now, and they wanted to change the status quo. But I don't think that will be a very big problem because China currently have the capability to maintain the peace and stability in the region. And I don't think that large scale of incidents or conflict will happen in the foreseeable future. So in terms...
0: Why? Because sometimes you see this very dramatic images, you know, a Philippine vessel, you know, is being driven away. There are even, you know, body, what do you call, skirmishes whatsoever. And it looks pretty bad.
1: Yeah, I think that as I said, the Western media always like to selectively reporting all those incidents in the South China Sea, and they wanted to simplify this very complex historic and legal dispute in the South China Sea to a binaural great nation versus small country theory. Well, however, we do see that, well, like for example, in the first 5 months of the year 2026, we do see that Chinese Navy and also Chinese Coast Guard rescue about 20 Filipino fishermen in the South China Sea. And we also see that the Filipino Coast Guard and their defense ministry all express their gratitude to China, saying that, well, thank you, China, for saving the

lives of our fishermen in the South China Sea. But this kind of stories, you never can be reported by Western media. Mm-hmm. So this is really happening. So we do have skirmishes and conflicts between fishermen and also between coast guards. But we also have, you know, Chinese navies and coast guards helping the search and rescue programs, helping to save lives of the fishermen in the region. Mm-hmm. So this is really happening. Well, I don't worry too much because I think that, well, the Philippines' ally is the United States. But I think

0: China have the consensus too. So, and also for other coastal states and other claimant states, for example, like Malaysia, like Vietnam, I think none of these countries want to see a conflict in the South China Sea. And I think that in our region, I think we can guarantee the peace and stability very well. I don't worry too much. We're not like the Middle East. We do have the consensus to guarantee the prosperity of our region.
1: Help us understand, finally, what is China's vision for the South China Sea? What is China's strategy involving the South China Sea?
0: You see, South China Sea is very important to China, as well as very important to other coastal states. It is one of the most busiest and most prosperous maritime sea lane of communication in the whole world. And I think that while China's vision is very clear, as well as China's marine policy is very clear and very consistent throughout the years, we really want to see the stability and prosperity of the South China Sea. So the freedom of navigation and safety of navigation in the South China Sea will be guaranteed, not just by China, but by all of the coastal states. We work together to safeguard the sea lane of communication in the South China Sea. Well, that is for sure. And also, for the dispute, well, China's policy is also very consistent. We want to peacefully resolve the dispute through dialogue and through diplomatic means. And we are echoed by other coastal states and by other claimant states of our initiative. And also we have this initiative of shelving the dispute while we go for joint development, which is also a proposal for cooperation of and sharing marine resources in the South China Sea. So these are all our proposals, and I think that, well, with the current growing economic ties between China and other coastal states in the South China Sea, and also with this people-to-people exchanges, with this closing ties and interactions between people and between through this projects and through these initiatives, I think we can finally make South China Sea into a piece of stability, into a sea of cooperation and also of stability.
1: Do you think one day the territorial disputes will be resolved?
0: Definitely. I think there are two kinds of disputes we need to be resolved in the South China Sea. One is the sovereignty dispute of all these islands, reefs and features of the South China Sea. And also the second dispute is this maritime jurisdiction dispute, which means that all of the claimant states need to settle our maritime boundary in the South China Sea. Mm. I think these disputes, the sovereignty ones and the maritime boundary one, will be resolved definitely in the future. Maybe not in the foreseeable future, but with the current maritime cooperation project going on, with this people understanding each other more closely, more deeply, and with the government trust each other more deeply, and also with this current going on negotiation on the code of conduct, I think that we are now approaching to the final resolution of the dispute.
1: My exclusive interview with Dr. Yan Yan, Director of the Research Center of Oceans Law and Policy at the National Institute for South China Sea Studies. When we come back, why a legendary Chinese navigator is still remembered by local Malaysians today. Stay tuned.
2: Facing the unknown is always difficult. 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
3: Making sense of the overwhelming wave of information means cutting through the noise to shine a light on the heart of the story and making room for new perspectives. True understanding means the ability to see events from more than one side. I'm Liu Xin, and this is The Point.
1: Despite occasional frictions, the South China Sea remains one of the world's most vibrant waterways, and its story of connectivity goes back centuries. More than 600 years ago, Chinese navigator Zheng He sailed to Southeast Asia.

0: not with conquest in mind, but with goods and goodwill. His legacy still lives on today. So what does the Sao Genesee mean to the people who have lived along its shores for generations? What lessons can history offer for managing today's differences? And how can centuries-old people-to-people ties build greater trust for the future? I was in Malacca and talked with Datuk Donald Gang, president of the Peranakan or Bapanyonya Association of Malaysia, an organization dedicated to preserving local cultural heritages. He showed me around a gallery dedicated to Zhenghe.
1: This is what they call China.
2: Yeah. Of course.
1: You know, they don't say ceramic, but this thing is called China.
2: Various,
1: so the whole of China is on this ceramic. Yeah.
2: Various forms of Ming Dynasty blue and white porcelain plates with floral motifs. So Zhenghe came here with ships loaded with China.
1: Many of these. And this is definitely great antiques. Great antiques. Mm-hmm. You have one piece of this, then
2: it's a fortune.
1: Yeah, it's a fortune.
2: It's worth a fortune. And he stopped in Malacca several times.
1: There are altogether, several times. We believe it is almost five times here, right?
2: At least five times. Okay.
1: Yeah, at least five times here.
2: What did he bring with him to Malacca?
1: Zhenghe brought China's most famous tea, silk, ceramic, which today we call China. Right? Other than that, these are all material things. All right? I think the most important thing for we Malaccan is he brought friendship. He brought the big brother kind of spirit where he protected us from the other competing empire at that time. Mm. To me, that is just very great.
2: Yeah. And he came here, how long would he stay in here before he moves on?
1: Okay, those days we don't have engine, you know. Ships like this doesn't fit with engine or using diesel and things like that. They are all using
2: wind and sail.
1: Right? So whenever they move, they have to go via wind. So if let's say we are talking about coming here and then going to the other part of the world, like I believe from here next will be India and then perhaps until East Africa, right? So it all depends on the condition of the wind. When the wind is favorable, they move.
2: I see. Otherwise, they have to wait.
1: Yeah, otherwise they have to wait.
2: And interacting with the locals.
1: All right.
2: What's the story with the Nyonya?
1: Oh, okay. You see, Zhenghe came not only with one big ship, came with 200 huge entourage, right? There are many, many people who follow Zhenghe, right? Perhaps when they reach here, they love this place, they stay. And then these men, mostly are all men, right? They will married the local woman at that time. Yeah, when the marriage happened, you know, then we have got children, right? But we have to try to visualize, at that time, whoever that follows Zhenghe are normally from China, right? Whoever ladies here, they are the local ladies. When intermarriages happen, two culture blend, right? From the language, from the way they wear, from the way the food, right? So when the children come out, right, these children is absorbing both culture. Okay, the question just now, who is Nyonya and who is Baba, right? When the intermarriage offspring, the male came out, we call them Baba. It is a respected call or address, you know. And when a girl was born, okay, that is our little Nyonya.
2: I see.
1: So this Baba and Nyonya refers to one male and one female offspring of the byproduct of the two civilization or two cultures.

0: culture blending together.
1: What an amazing story. But China and Malacca actually had interaction dating back much longer. So what did Zheng He do with his voyage to this interaction?
0: Yeah, you are definitely right. You know, before Malacca Sultanate, we have got many other sultanate, like Sriwijaya, Langkasuka, you know. And if we see the corresponding period, it is during the Tang and the Song dynasty, right? Yeah. But Zheng He was different. Yeah. Although during Tang, during Song, they were here, it was more of a, I would say, a business trip. Yeah. But Zheng He came not only for business trip, it was also diplomatic trip. It was also like, just now I used the word, you know, big brother trip, taking care of a nation along the route. Yeah, taking care means, Zheng He never came and you know, they jaja. Jaja means, he took over.
1: Mm.
0: No, never, you know, or came and invade us. No, Zheng He never do that, you know. Taking care, exactly like taking care of a big brother. Today, like me, taking care of you, bringing you around, you know. And we don't invade. Not we, but Zheng He never invade. So that is why the whole elevation of this Zheng He visit during the Ming dynasty lasted so long. Until today, we remember him.
1: So what's the modern-day significance of Zheng He's spirit? I mean, for the local community and for the interaction between China and Malaysia today.
0: Okay, if you look at the world, a lot of nations are competing. Compete, when I use the word compete, yeah, it is very mild.
1: Very polite.
0: Very polite. It was supposed to be more of, you know, a lot of countries, we are at war, right? They cannot see differences. Differences is problem. Differences needs to be solved, you know. But today, in modern understanding, yeah, when we bring back Zheng He, you know, in Chinese, He is peace.
1: Harmony.
0: Right? Harmony. So, to us, Zheng He means peace. If Zheng He can come from China to Malacca, or even to the world, without invading, just bringing the peace message, just bringing and let all those small flies and fries feel that, hey, look here, you know, I'm taking care of Malacca, you please, you know, behave yourself, yeah? And don't even need to exert, but just giving peace. Oh, since you are peaceful with me, then therefore I also take care of you, you know? So that kind of thing, then the world will be a better place. I think today, my understanding of China, this is what China is doing. You are really spreading Zheng He spirit with One Belt, One Road, going all around the world, spreading peace, bringing up economy. Let's face fact, today what we need is good economy. Right? So you all are leading by examples. And we hope, we Malaccan, we Malaysian, we really hope that this peaceful coexistence will continue.
1: Finally, what about the people-to-people connection? Because Zheng He, right, boosted that.
0: Yeah.
1: What about the projects that we are seeing of Chinese investment here? How important is it on the level of people-to-people's connection?
0: You know, it is amazing. Now, both countries giving free visas. We don't even need to apply visas. We save our visa application fees. We can just fly. There's so many flights to so many cities. Likewise, from China to Malaysia too, right? But the more important part here, you see this ship?
1: Yeah.
0: We have got a similar intangible cultural heritage called the Wangkang Ceremony. Wangkang Ceremony is built based on Fuchuan. Okay. And this ceremony has been inscribed to UNESCO Intangible Cultural Heritage in 2020.
1: I see.
0: Before inscription and after inscription, do you know how many of these cross meeting has happened just because of shared heritage called the Wangkang? Now we are going the second shared heritage,

0: our dragon dance, yeah, our lion dance. So that will be coming soon.
1: Yeah.
0: So that is on cultural side. On business side, you have got Sing Yi Poly here in Malacca. You have got so many China companies coming.
1: Kuantan Port.
0: Yeah, Kuantan Port is also another beautiful place. ECRL, you help us to build, you know. Of course, we have our company looking for opportunities too in China, right? So the relationship, our trade volume has increased tremendously. Yeah, so I think that is... that is a very healthy development.
1: Finally, when you think about the word South China Sea, what would you like to say?
0: South China Sea has all this while became a place of, I would say, the maritime highway. Yeah, maritime highway for people from China, from Japan, yeah, from wherever on this side of the world. Whenever they have to go through the world via sea route, they have to follow this route. Yeah, a lot of people see it as a sea of competition, but we see it as a sea of connectivity. Yeah, it brings peace, it brings good things, it brings development all through this South China Sea, to Borneo, Sabah, Sarawak, to Peninsula Malaysia, to Singapore, to Indonesia, right? Even Indonesia capital wants to go nearer to South China Sea now. Mm. They are relocating, right? So these are all good things. To me, I see South China Sea as a sea of connectivity, connecting wealth to the people of Nusantara or the Malay Archipelago.
1: What about the problems? There are problems. There are disputes. What do you think of that?
0: Okay, as long as you are living, there are problems. Yeah? Problem happens because the world needs to turn, you know? But what we need is wisdom to overcome the problem. Yeah? We have to inculcate. I wouldn't want to use the word indoctrinate, but we have to inculcate the spirit of Zhenghe with the Hezi, yeah, in the mind, heart of people surrounding China Sea. To let them see that if Zhenghe has done this 700 years ago, today's China will also be doing the same thing. We don't invade, yeah. We live peacefully together.
1: And Zhenghe's statue and all of these artifacts will bear witness to that commitment.
0: Correct, correct. Zhenghe left so many things for us to learn from.
1: Yeah.
0: I have been to Indonesia, Zhenghe's temple. Yeah? Yeah. We human in our Malay Archipelago, right? We like to immortalize people that we respect.
1: Right,
0: yeah?
1: Yes.
0: We have got one in Pao San Thing here in Malacca. We have got in Indonesia, many places, wherever that Zhenghe has stopped by, they have immortalized that, right? So I believe people from that side also knows that Zhenghe spread peace.
2: With that, we come to the end of this special edition of The Point with me, Liu Xin. As always, you can follow me on Facebook, X, and YouTube using the handle Liu Xin in Beijing. On behalf of the whole team, thank you for watching. You've got The Point.

0: Live from Beijing, this is Global Watch.
1: Hello, it's noon in Beijing and 4 a.m. GMT. Welcome to Global Watch. I'm Pan Deng.
2: And I'm Jiao Yang. First, the headlines.
1: Chinese President Xi Jinping calls for building a community of common health for humanity and deepening global cooperation to address major health challenges.
2: Yemen's Houthis hit Saudi Arabia's state-owned oil company Aramco as the Saudi-led coalition strikes Yemen's fuel storage facilities.
1: Volodymyr Zelensky says Ukraine is ready for an energy ceasefire as Russia insists that consultations on a ceasefire are ongoing.
2: And China's foreign trade grows 18.8% year-on-year in the first three quarters of 2026.
1: Chinese President Xi Jinping says the 15th five-year plan period is crucial to achieving the goal of building a healthy China by 2035. He calls for decisive progress in the initiative.
3: Speaking at a national health conference in Beijing, President Xi said the people's health is an important indicator of national prosperity and strength. Since the 18th CPC National Congress in 2012, China has made progress in developing its medical services, traditional medicine, disease prevention and control, and medical insurance systems. He called for prioritizing health in development and incorporating the protection of people's health into all policies. Prevention is the most economical and effective health strategy. There must be stronger measures to prevent disease, improved food safety supervision, and efforts to promote healthier lifestyles. The president also called for improving access to quality medical services, advancing a tiered diagnosis and treatment system, strengthening prevention and control of chronic diseases, and promoting the preservation and innovative development of traditional Chinese medicine. The medical and healthcare system needs deeper reforms, insurance must be improved, and pharmaceutical innovation and the healthcare workforce strengthened. President Xi called for building a community of common health for humanity and deepening international cooperation to address major health challenges.
2: China has long faced an uneven distribution of medical resources, with stronger services in the East, weaker in the West. To close the gap, integrated consortiums now link township clinics, county hospitals, and specialists via remote consultations, sharing resources and bringing quality care to rural areas.
4: In the past, we had to travel to the county town or Anning city for these diagnoses, which was very inconvenient. Now, people can truly access these services right at their doorstep. This policy is really great.
5: We have expanded services such as ECG, prescription reviews, medicine delivery, and regional testing across counties, townships, and villages. This year, we are also expanding AI services and remote consultations so people can access more standardized healthcare services close to home.
2: China is expanding medical assistance between regions and institutions, helping to narrow the gap in healthcare resources between eastern, central, and western regions. This year, more than 1,500 medical professionals from 21 provinces have been sent to Xizang, Xinjiang, and Qinghai to provide group-based assistance. Meanwhile, 82 national medical teams are providing regular medical services in counties with limited healthcare resources.
1: Now, for more insight, let's cross live to Assistant Professor Xu Jing in Beijing. Thank you very much for joining us, Professor. So, President Xi Jing.

0: Xi Jinping said the goal is to build a healthy China where health services are ensured in a balanced and inclusive manner. He also highlighted key capabilities including disease prevention and control, medical insurance support and talent development. So how should China coordinate these capabilities to build a more effective healthcare system?
1: Thank you very much. Indeed, the six core capacities are not independent from each other. Rather, they form a closed-loop system. So first, starting from health management and disease prevention, the conference highlights prevention as the most cost-effective health strategy. That is not just a slogan. It marks a shift from disease treatment orientation towards population health improvement. So we need schools, workplace, food safety, environmental policies, as well as the health sector, all aligned to improve health. And second, medical services must be strengthened and anchored in primary care. The goal is not to build more giant hospitals in big cities. It is to make county hospitals strong, township health centers reliable, and village clinics capable. And the tertiary hospital centers should be focusing on treating complex cases so we can form a hierarchical diagnosis and treatment system. It's not just about stratifying patients. It's also about building a system where people can get good care close to home. So we must integrate traditional medicine with Western medicine as well, not to treat them as separate tracks. Third, healthcare security or medical insurance is the key lever. The focus on capability really highlights that insurance is not just about passively paying the medical bills. It is about strategically shifting the behavior. Through payment design, for example, we can incentivize prevention, support primary care, and make innovative drugs and devices accessible and ultimately leading to better health at reasonable cost. Fourth, pharmaceutical innovation and other healthcare innovation must start from clinical need to address people's health needs. So we could expect more breakthroughs in drugs, vaccines, and high-end devices reaching the people and strengthening national health strategic goals. Finally, I think the really important is the focus not just on the things, the commodities, but rather on a high quality and well-functioning workforce. I think that is really central to the foundation of everything we've talked about.
2: Professor,
1: in short, these six capabilities form a chain. I think it leads to the decisive progress of Healthy China in the 15 five-year plan. It won't be measured just by any single capability, but rather whether these six capacities work together as a cross-sectoral system. That will be the foundation of China's modernization, because only when people are healthy can development be achieved and be sustained. Thank you very much.
2: Professor Xi, well, President Xi went beyond just a healthy China. He called for a global community of health for all. So explain to us why it's important that countries work together in the health sector, and what role can China play in health governance?
1: Okay, thank you. International cooperation in health is not a choice. Always, disease don't really carry any passport, and health threats don't stop at borders. So when there is a pandemic or a rising burden of non-communicable diseases, no country can address the issue alone and protect the people alone. And health is this one area where national security and also global solidarity are the same thing, basically. And so how currently the global world is off track, really, to achieve the health-related sustainable development goals. There's also alarming at a time when global health financing is declining. Multilateralism is also under threat. So global health governance is really crucial at this point of time. And so in this environment, getting it alone, going alone, can make things, everyone, less safe. So that's why the call to build a global community for health of health for all matters now more than

0: than ever. So as to your question, why, what role can China play? I think there are at least three things. First, China can be a stabilizer of global health governance at a time when some countries are retreating from multilateralism. China's consistent support for WHO and its participation in the pandemic agreement negotiations and its commitment to health aid show that a major power can still treat health as a global public good. Second, China can bridge the capability gap for developing countries. China has shown that a large population can achieve universal health coverage through strong primary care, disease prevention, cost-effective systems. The path is highly relevant for the Global South. Through Belt and Road cooperation, hospital partnership, and other things, China can help countries build their own capacity, not just to rely and receive aid. Third, China can turn its domestic innovation into shareable global public goods. So from malaria elimination methods to vaccine manufacturing and traditional medicine to digital health, China has practical, scalable, affordable solutions. So the key is to share them as public goods, not just through technology transfer, joint research, and open data sharing, and other ways of joint capability construction. And in short, global health governance needs countries that lead by building, not by withdrawing. China's role is to make health cooperation more practical, more equitable, and more addressing local health needs. Thank you very much.
1: Professor, still focusing on global responsibilities, President Xi Jinping also called for deepening health cooperation under the Belt and Road Initiative and strengthening China's foreign medical assistance. What kind of mechanisms are you looking forward to deliver tangible results?
0: Thank you. The question is related to the previous one. So deepening health cooperation under the Belt and Road Initiative is a central pathway to build a global community of health for all. To deliver real sustainable benefits, we need to move away from the traditional conventional aid projects to building system pathways, system partnerships. So first, to shift from just focusing on emergency response to joint prevention systems, China can and is already helping, for example, African countries developing early warning, surveillance, and rapid containment and response to, for example, outbreaks like Ebola, and helping partnership countries build resilient public health networks against infectious disease, for example, transferring experience on addressing, eliminating malaria, and building labs. These are critical measures that that are being done, and I think more will be done in the future. Second, China is also moving from just supporting hospitals towards providing health system level intervention, sending public health experts, and sharing its own health system strengthening capabilities. Meanwhile, we also are continuing a range of small but beautiful projects such as cataract surgery, maternal child health, and other measures, very grounded. And third, to upgrade cooperation on traditional medicine. So you will see a range of cultural exchange to support the strengthening of traditional medicine systems in the Global South, and also to integrate traditional medicine into modern healthcare system. And fourth, China can also turn health innovation into global public goods, as I mentioned. As actually the program has just shown, the development in AI-assisted diagnosis and treatment in nationwide network of health medicine cooperation, and to the approaches in transferring primary care through digital health. These are all transferable technologies and solutions, indeed, that can be leveraged in the future. And finally, China can, I think very importantly,

0: expand its support through in the past through China Medical Team, now towards more systemic support in building human resource for health, rather than just focusing on infrastructure. So
1: Indeed, Professor. Lots of efforts, joint efforts are needed for this goal. Thank you very much, Assistant Professor Xu Jing in Beijing.
2: China has been sharing its public health achievements with the world. One example is the People's Liberation Army Navy hospital ships, which have enabled Chinese doctors to bring their skills to the world. And for vascular surgeon Xiao Yu, a 234-day voyage aboard the Silk Road Ark offered not only a chance to help others, but also a deeper understanding of duty. CGTN's Zhao Yunfei follows her daily work.
3: Personal connections between doctors and patients are usually built in the wards, especially when they've undergone an emergency.
4: Food enough?
5: Yes.
4: Yeah,
5: yes.
4: Okay.
3: This case is also out of ordinary. The Moldovan crew member was saved from a sudden onset of disease when his ship docked at Shanghai. He was transferred to the Shanghai hospital.
6: I trust them because they said I wasn't the first patient they treated this way. They had performed this procedure many times before. That's why I trust them.
4: We are glad we can help you.
5: Thank you. Everybody, thank you.
4: You're welcome. Okay.
3: Dr. Xiao Yu is experienced in helping foreign patients. She was on board the Silk Road Ark, China's second domestically designed and built ocean-going hospital ship. The ship's first mission, Harmony, concluded in April. It had traveled to the South Pacific and Latin America, treating patients and conducting exchanges along the way. For Dr. Xiao, the stop in Brazil was one of the highlights. She introduced the endovascular assistant robot to her Brazilian peers. The surgical robot team led by Dr. Lu Qingsheng back in Shanghai is leading the world in having the machine perform in most part of the operation.
7: We have now entered an era of precise, intelligent, and minimally invasive surgery, which is aimed at a higher success rate. Promoting this from China to the world demonstrates China's leading role in this field.
3: Dr. Lu says Dr. Xiao is a major team member who has put innovation ideas into practice and brought the advanced technology to the world.
8: After our robot is officially launched, it won't need to invite our Director Lu over. By using 5G signals, Director Lu can perform surgery on patients in Brazil from China. This is a leap forward.
3: For Dr. Xiao, the journey is more than just providing medical care. It's also a process of professional and personal growth, recording in her diary every day. I saw the Sutton Cross tonight, but I won't see it in a few more days, she wrote, as the trip returned to the Northern Hemisphere on its way back. That's when she decided to trace her path.
8: So I drew a map. It was all for the children. I wanted to go home and let them know where I had been, which countries I had visited, and what my journey had been like.
3: 234 days, 36,000 nautical miles, the longest mission the PLA Navy hospital ships ever conducted by far. For Xiao Yu as a mother, it means being apart from her children for too long, but also being a role model.
8: I have a new understanding of my country. Patriotism has become tangible for me, and I can influence my children.
3: Back in Shanghai, she resumed the daily routine.
9: I sometimes feel a slight stinging.
8: Does padding help?
9: Padding helps a bit.
3: Dr. Xiao says expertise is gained from experience and patience. And this party member of two decades says it's all about responsibility.
8: As our generation went out, we also learned that each generation has its own responsibilities. The task of Mission Harmony is to implement a community with a shared future for humanity, and it reflects our responsibility.
3: The medical team on the Silk Road Ark treated more than 26,000 patients during Mission Harmony 2025. From saving lives at home to extending care across oceans, every mission is bringing people closer together. Zhao Yunfei, CGTN, Shanghai.

0: 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Coming up, Yemen's Houthis hit Saudi Arabia's state-owned oil company Aramco as the Saudi-led coalition hits Yemen's fuel storage facilities.
1: And Ukraine's president says his country is ready for an energy ceasefire, whilst Russia says consultations are still ongoing.

A vast land of 1.4 billion people. The world's second largest economy. 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

0: Welcome back. We continue in the Middle East. Saudi Arabia and Yemen's Houthis continue to exchange attacks against major cities and oil facilities. The headquarters of Saudi Arabia's Aramco, that's the world's largest oil company and the backbone of the kingdom's economy, caught fire on Tuesday night in a missile attack. In Riyadh, debris from two intercepted Houthi ballistic missiles fell on residential areas, injuring four people and damaging homes. Saudi authorities have lifted an early warning that was issued for the areas of Wadi al-Dawasir and Sulayl. The Saudi-led coalition carried out strikes on Yemen's fuel storage facilities in Sana'a and the Red Sea coastal areas. Saudi Arabia has again warned the Houthis that they will face consequences for repeated attacks, whilst the head of the Houthis' Supreme Political Council vowed to continue fighting Saudi Arabia.
1: Fighting between Saudi-led government forces and Houthis in Yemen are intensifying in the country's third-largest city of Taiz. The Houthis released the pictures on Monday, which they say show fighters in the Jebel Habshi district. The Houthis cut off a main road from Taiz to Aden last week, leaving government forces encircled. Residents also reported heavy shelling in the city. The UN warns that fighting around Taiz is driving displacement and worsening shortages of essential supplies. It says wheat and flour could run out in less than 3 weeks. The World Food Programme says 74% of households surveyed in accessible areas across Yemen could not meet their basic food needs, the highest rate recorded this year. Ihab Al-Fandi reports.
2: At a grocery store in Yemen's capital, Sana'a, Mohammed tries to buy food for his family, but his money is not enough to cover everything they need. Moving along the shelves, he selects what he can afford and leaves other essentials behind. Shopping has become a daily struggle to provide for his family on a limited budget.
3: My income is limited, so we cannot afford to buy a full sack of wheat flour or sugar. Living conditions are difficult, and we only buy small quantities by the kilogram or half a kilogram, whether it's flour, sugar, tea, or oil. We buy only a few basic items, not in bulk.
2: The crisis is not only hitting families, it's also taking a toll on shop owners. As the prices rise and people struggle to afford basic goods, shopkeepers say business has slowed. Customers are now buying less than they used to, leaving store shelves with fewer items sold and shop owners with less income.
4: Customer turnout is lower than in previous years. Demand is very weak. Before the war, people came to buy and had purchasing power. But now, purchasing power is weak. Income is almost non-existent, salaries have stopped, and commercial activity is weak.
2: Several economic factors are driving the crisis. Most governments

0: employees in areas controlled by the Sun authorities have gone without salaries. Financial divisions and rising prices have compounded the hardship, while import restrictions and higher shipping costs have further driven up food prices in a country heavily dependent on imported goods.
1: The monetary and financial division, resulting from the accumulated effects of war and blockade, has led to a 54% decline in the income of Yemeni households. It has also widened the spread of poverty and unemployment among Yemenis. This has caused immense human suffering across Yemen, both in the provinces outside the control of the Sana'a government and in those under the control of the government that is not recognized here in Sana'a.
0: The crisis extends beyond families' purchasing power, threatening food security across the country. UN estimates show that more than 80 million people in Yemen face acute food insecurity, while more than 2.2 million children under 5 suffer from acute malnutrition. The figures highlight the scale of a humanitarian need in a country where years of war have severely damaged the economy and basic services.
2: Mohammed can manage to buy some of his family needs for the day, but that doesn't mean they are safe from food shortages in the days ahead. Across Yemen, millions of families face a daily struggle to put food on the table. The economic and humanitarian crisis deepens. Their choices continue to narrow. Yab Al-Fendi, CGTN, Sana'a.
3: U.S. President Donald Trump will reportedly make a decision on Iran very soon. That's after Israeli Prime Minister Benjamin Netanyahu urged him to renew the fighting before Israeli and U.S. elections. Iran, meanwhile, has outlined its latest diplomatic position. Saba Sarami reports.
4: Iran says the current situation in the Strait of Hormuz stems from U.S. and Israeli attacks, not an attempt by Tehran to use the waterway as leverage. Foreign Ministry spokesperson Ismail Baghaei said Iran had acted in accordance with international law. Baghaei also confirmed that messages continue to be exchanged between Iran and the United States through mediators. He said Iran's proposed seven-day plan called for lifting the maritime blockade, sanctions, and addressing issues already outlined in the Islamabad Memorandum of Understanding between the two countries. The spokesperson added that Washington still maintains its main concern is Iran's nuclear program.
5: We are examining the points put forward by the U.S. and will convey our position to the mediators once the review is finalized.
4: Baghaei said Tehran remains in contact with regional countries and opposes escalating tensions between Saudi Arabia and Yemen. He also stressed that the Yemeni people should be able to live without sanctions. Meanwhile, in Iran, many people are increasingly worried about another round of war as mounting economic pressure adds uncertainty about what lies ahead. Sepher Sarami, CGTN, Tehran.
6: Now we turn to another geopolitical hotspot. Ukrainian President Volodymyr Zelensky says Kyiv is ready for an energy ceasefire with Russia.
7: Ми продовжуємо говорити абсолютно конструктивно.
8: We continue entirely constructive discussions with the U.S. President's team. Our negotiating team is in contact with them virtually every day. Everyone in America knows our position, and many support that very position, that everything must be fair. Ukraine is ready for an energy ceasefire, and we are the ones who have repeatedly proposed such a ceasefire. Russia must take its own steps towards silence.
6: Russian forces struck Kyiv with ballistic missiles on Tuesday, killing two people in a high-rise apartment and hitting a thermal power plant, the second attack in 24 hours without warning from Kyiv's Western allies. Zelensky is expected to address EU leaders at a summit in Brussels this week as they discuss continued support for Kyiv and Ukraine's progress towards membership of the bloc. U.S. President Donald Trump says Washington is still sharing intelligence with Kyiv. The Kremlin says consultations on an energy ceasefire are still ongoing. Dasha Chernyshova reports from Moscow.
9: The Kremlin spokesman has been commenting on that possible energy ceasefire. Dmitry Peskov said that the talks are ongoing. However, he refused to confirm whether Russia has agreed to that ceasefire or not. So we understand that at this stage, the

0: Talks are indeed continuing. Meanwhile, we're also hearing from the Kremlin the statements related to the energy deal, a diesel deal between Russia and the United States, in which Moscow says that the EU sanctions and European actions can actually derail this deal. And Russia is also taking the note that European countries themselves are still buyers of the Russian energy and buying that quite actively. Otherwise, Moscow says it has the means of selling its competitive goods on the international market, and they stress also that there is really high demand now for the Russian energy resources. We've also seen the string of attacks against the Russian side. The three people were reported to have been killed in the Belgrade region, while 16 others have been wounded. We're also hearing about a school being hit by the debris of the Ukrainian drones falling down in the Kaluga region near this city of Masalsk. This school has been closed. The students have been transmitted to the distance education. And also, we are hearing from the representatives of the Russian Foreign Ministry who say that between the 5th and the 11th of October, at least 52 Russian nationals, including children, died because of the Ukrainian attacks on the Russian territory.
1: You're watching Global Watch on CGTN. Still to come. China's foreign trade grows 18.8% annually in the first 3 quarters of this year.
2: And China's wholesale and consumer inflation rates rise in September, driven by higher fuel prices.
3: Images may appear to be identical, but looks can be deceiving. The difference is not always obvious. It has to be discovered. There are always different sides to a story. We put the focus on the details. To see more, to understand better. CGTN. See the difference.
2: Global Watch continues with the latest business headlines. Lincoln Humphreys joins us now with some key data. Link.
4: Thank you, Joe Youngpan Deng. Hello, everybody. We'll start with China's trade in goods. It posted double-digit growth in September. In yuan terms, China's exports grew nearly 30% in September from a year ago, while imports jumped 25%. In dollar terms, export growth was at its fastest since February. Exports of rare earth and integrated circuits led to strong September performances, meeting the global demand for China-made parts for data centres to power artificial intelligence. For the first 3 quarters, China's imports grew faster than exports, with total trade rising by 18.8% year-on-year.
5: China's foreign trade withstood various external shocks and in challenges, maintaining steady growth in the first 3 quarters of the year, despite the current global situation being turbulent, with various risks and challenges continuously emerging. The driving force and vitality of China's foreign trade development have been strengthened. We expect the growth momentum to continue into the fourth quarter, as the sector has demonstrated resilience amid challenges.
4: During the first 3 quarters of the year, China's import growth exceeded export growth by 5.9 percentage points. In the first 8 months, the EU Xinjiang Europe freight trains imported more than 66,000 20-foot equivalent unit containers to China, setting a record for the same period. The share of imported containers to China has been rising each year. The categories of imported goods have also expanded, with the share of high-value goods continuing to rise. Among the top 10 imported goods carried on return trips to China, non-ferrous metals and chemical products account for nearly 80%. In Shenzhen, imports of machinery and electronics reached $191 billion from January to July, surging more than 50% and accounting for more than 70% of the city's overall import value. Of this amount, $114 billion was spent on electronic components, with more than $50 billion on computer components. China remains the world's leading buyer of durians also, and its appetite keeps growing. In the first half of this year, the country imported far more of the fruit than a year ago. Much of it enters through China's Guangxi Zhuang Autonomous Region. Our reporter Wang Tianyu has the details.
6: This might be China's busiest port for imported tropical fruits. One out of every three durians

0: entering China come through here, Youyi Guan Port, in English, Friendship Pass. It sits on China's deep south border with Vietnam, linking the country to the whole of Southeast Asia.
1: Hundreds of trucks carrying durian and other tropical fruits pass through here every day, and they get randomly inspected for safety.
0: Customs officers test for pest and quality. That keeps every shipment moving smoothly to markets all across China. And this year, there's more fruit than ever. Heavy rainfall across Southeast Asia has boosted the harvest.
2: This year, fruit imports through Youyi Guan Port have been strong. In the first half of the year, we brought in fruit worth over 12 billion yuan, or about 1.8 billion US dollars, up 40.8% from last year. Durian led that growth. It made up almost 90% of all fruit imports here.
0: Durian imports through this port jumped nearly 56% in the first 6 months of 2026, and officials expect that pace to continue. More durian from Vietnam is on the way in the coming months.
3: Our durian business has grown about 15% this year. Right now, most of what we're bringing in still comes from Thailand.
0: And it's not just happening here. Across China, durian imports grew at almost the same pace as Youyi Guan, up more than 57% in the first half of this year. New rail links like the China-Laos Railway are opening up even more routes for Southeast Asian fruit to reach Chinese consumers faster. Wang Tianyu, CGTN, Guangxi Zhuang Autonomous Region.
4: Now for some added insights and expertise, we're joined by Professor John Gong, who I understand does enjoy a fresh durian or two. He's also from the University of International Business and Economics. Thank you very much for joining us. So the quarterly increases in China's imports and exports have accelerated each quarter from more than 15% in the first quarter to more than 22% in Q3. September's monthly total topped 5 trillion yuan for the first time. What do you believe is driving this?
5: Well, first of all, thank you very much for having me. I love durian, by the way. I think the growth in both exports and imports are driven by a few factors. I think the most important thing is that Chinese products are increasingly competitive, especially I think in high value added electric magnetic products like electric cars. You know, they're being sold worldwide. And another often cited important factor, of course, has to do with the artificial intelligence, should I say super intelligence. and you know, there's a great demand for all these products going to be installed in the electricity networks, generation networks, you know, those things demand products from China. And last, of course, I would also want to mention that the demand driven by these two conflicts, the Ukraine conflict as well as the conflicts in the Middle East, you know, these two wars, or these three wars actually, are destroying a lot of products, a lot of things, and these things have to be replenished. A lot of them actually come from China. So I think, you know, this great demand for Chinese products. And of course, you know, as we grow, we also want to maintain our trade structure to be more manageable, to be more reciprocal, to be more balanced. As, you know, that means that we're also importing a lot of things from the rest of the world as well. That shows why that our imports growth is actually much higher than our exports growth.
4: More broadly as well, China's trade grew with more than 180 countries, very broad, and 180 countries and regions, I should say, in the first three quarters there, with free trade partners contributing more than 70% of that increase. How significant is this diversification amid ongoing global trade tensions, as you mentioned?
5: Well, diversity is very important. We don't want to put all our eggs in one basket. You know, as we've seen, you know, we face the challenge of tariffs being posed by Washington. European Union threatened to impose tariffs on us as well, although eventually we settled for something that's manageable for both sides. But I think increasingly we are moving away from the regime of free trade. We're more moving into a regime of managed trade. But that's okay. I think as long as we maintain this stable environment for trade, and the trade structure, as long as it is balanced and acceptable to both sides, we're okay. I think, you know, we're increasingly. I mean, China is the world's largest trading nation. According to my back of the envelope calculation, we're actually very much close to 20%, accounting for about, you know, less than a little bit of 20% of total global trade, which is a huge number. And certainly we need a

0: stable partnership relationship with our trading partners. And I think for the moment we have stabilized our relationship with the United States, with Brussels, with the European Union. I think it's a fairly stable, certain environment, at least for the next few months. But moving forward, we need to continue this momentum and let China's trade with the rest of the world to thrive in a stable and predictable environment.
1: Thank you, Professor, for your thoughts. Do stay with us. We'll come back to you shortly. Moving on to China's producer.

0: deficit rose 5% year-on-year in September, its fastest pace since June 2022. PPI climbed from August's 3.8%. Among major industries, prices increased sharply in coal mining, oil and gas extraction. China's Consumer Price Index, a main gauge of inflation, was also up 0.9% in September, the increase largely driven by higher transport costs and other services ahead of the October National Day holiday travel peak. So let's jump back to Professor John Gong. He's still on the line for some deeper analysis on China's other economic data of the day. Professor, what stands out to you in these figures and what sectors will you be watching closely for the remainder of the year?
1: Well, the PPI number, up to date, PPI number, you know, jumped by 5% is a very significant jump, but it's very much expected. You know, I've been traveling in North America, on the European continent for the last few weeks. Everywhere you go, you can see that the prices in China are a real bargain. And I've always had this thought that these good days would be numbered, it would not last that long. And sooner or later, you know, this inflationary pressure will crawl ashore onto China, you know, sooner or later. And I think it's happening. It's happening on the PPI side, on the production side. And sooner or later, it's in my prediction that sooner or later it's going to be translating to consumer price index as well, CPI index as well. But I think it's a healthy thing as long as it's a little bit of a increase. It stimulates expectation for the future and it stimulates consumption, hopefully. So you asked me the question, what I'm paying attention to in this area, I'm actually watching very closely CPI and consumption. I think as long as we have a little bit of a CPI increase below 4-5%, at the same time accompanied by a little bit of a more significant increase in consumption, I think actually that's a very good thing for the economy. That's a healthy macroeconomic development, and I'm keeping a close eye on that development in a few months to come.
0: Once again, thank you very much, Professor John Gong, for sharing your expertise and analysis with us. That is also all from me. Back to you, Jiayang Pandong.
2: Link, thank you so much. Well, do stay with us on Global Watch, still ahead. As China celebrates 90 years since the victory of the Long March, we see how the Yak helped the Red Army survive and remains important for the local economy today.
3: Facing the unknown is always difficult. 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But when the storms come, we have to see the possibilities. 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

0: This year marks the 90th anniversary of the Long March, the epic military journey undertaken by the Chinese Red Army that helped pave the way for the founding of the People's Republic. One of its toughest challenges was crossing the vast marshy grasslands of southwest China, where treacherous terrain, freezing temperatures and hunger claimed many lives. Yang Jinghao visits the grasslands to explore the hardships the Red Army endured and how life there has changed over the decades.
1: This looks like a peaceful grassland, but 90 years ago, during the Red Army's Long March, this was known as a sea of death on land.
2: In 1935 and 1936, Red Army troops crossed the marshy Songpan grasslands in northwestern Sichuan province several times, suffering heavy losses.
3: Many Red Army soldiers did not die in direct combat with Kuomintang forces. Instead, they lost their lives battling the harsh natural environment. The scale of these non-combat losses was rarely seen in the history of warfare.
2: To understand what made this vast expanse so dangerous, I ventured

0: into the marsh. Experts say these marshes can be deadly traps.
1: Beneath the surface, you'll find layers of organic matter formed from decaying grass roots over thousands of years. These layers can be as thick as 30 meters and absorb large amounts of water. Once the surface layer of grass roots gives way under your weight, you can sink into the soft ground below.
0: I decided to try it for myself.
2: If you sink into a marsh like this, it is very difficult to pull yourself out.
0: Food was another major challenge. Local Tibetan villagers provided highland barley flour, a precious source of nourishment. When those supplies ran out, the soldiers were forced to forage for wild plants to survive.
1: This is edible. It's called fern leaf nipplewort, a plant with yellow flowers. Many of the wild plants the Red Army ate while crossing the grasslands had small yellow flowers.
0: In their desperation, some soldiers even boiled their leather belts to make them edible. And that was only part of their ordeal.
1: We've only just dipped our hands in the water, yet our fingers are already numb with cold. Imagine how much harder it must have been for the Red Army soldiers, marching through these conditions in thin uniforms, soaked from head to toe. Without their faith, their determination, and the hope that lay ahead, they could never have made it through.
0: Today, the grassland has become a tourist destination, attracting visitors from across China. Local residents have also seen changes in their daily lives.
3: Life is better now. We didn't even have roads for vehicles here before. Now we have roads and all kinds of facilities. More and more people are coming.
0: 90 years ago, the Red Army crossed these treacherous grasslands through sheer determination. Today, life here has changed, but the memory of that arduous journey lives on. Yang Jinghao, CGTN, Hongyuan County, Sichuan Province.
4: Hongyuan County is also known for its yaks. Once vital to the Red Army's survival during the Long March, the animal has now become a pillar of the local economy. Wu Bin joins a local herder for a day to explore what yaks mean to the people there.
5: It's early morning in Hongyuan County, southwest China's Sichuan province. 27-year-old Mela is milking a local breed known as the Maiwa yak.
6: The yak has more milk in summer. For now, I milk 3 buckets of fresh milk every day.
5: Hongyuan is part of the Aba Tibetan and Chao Autonomous Prefecture in Sichuan. It's the only county there that's purely dominated by the pastoral economy. For generations, local people depend on the yaks.
7: So this is fresh milk. It smells quite good. In the past, the farmers could only consume the milk themselves, but now they can deliver it to a local milk station for further processing.
8: Now I have 100 yaks in my pasture. 30 of them can produce milk. I deliver the milk to the station right after we finish.
5: The milk station is part of the modern milk source system that the local government built over the last decade. After testing for its freshness, protein, and antibiotics level, the milk will soon be filtered and pumped into a tank to be cooled to under 10 degrees Celsius. And by noon, the milk will be transported to factories to make products, including milk powder, yogurt, and ice cream. Hong Tsok Tashi is the deputy general manager of one of the region's largest dairy companies. He says the factory embodies the spirit of the Long March. In 1935, local Tibetan and Cham people contributed more than 200,000 yaks to help the Red Army survive. Chairman Mao Zedong used to describe this generous support as Yak Revolution. After the founding of the People's Republic of China, the country supported the region's development and established Hongyuan County in 1960. Its name means the grasslands that the Red Army passed through.

0: Yak farming has since become a pillar industry in the region.
1: We have marched for 70 years in the development of the yak industry in Aba Tibetan and Chiang Autonomous Prefecture. Now we can process 100,000 tons of fresh milk each year.
0: The increase of the output is attributed to the modern factory built in 2009. The modern production line now enhances the quality of the milk, further enhancing local herders' income.
1: About 60 to 70% of Hongyuan people's income is from yaks. We used to collect milk for only 4 months. Now we can collect for 8 or even 12 months a year, and the herder's income keeps doubling.
0: Today, Hongyuan County contains about 475,000 yaks and over 600 family pastures. The yaks have become a name card for the place and have also fueled the region's economy. Will be CGTN, Hongyuan County, Sichuan Province.
2: Now let's recap our top stories this hour. Chinese President Xi Jinping calls for building a community of common health for humanity and deepening global cooperation to address major health challenges.
3: Yemen's Houthis hit Saudi Arabia's state-owned oil company Aramco as the Saudi-led coalition strikes Yemen's fuel storage facilities.
2: Volodymyr Zelensky says Ukraine is ready for an energy ceasefire as Russia insists that consultations on a ceasefire are ongoing.
3: And China's foreign trade grows 18.8% year-on-year in the first three quarters of 2026.
2: CGTN spent a year retracing parts of the Red Army's 12,500-kilometer route for a five-series documentary, Breaking Through.
3: Hosted by our Vivian Nunes and Emmy Award-winning Mike Walter, as well as Spanish journalist and professor Javier Garcia, the series uncovers little-known stories from the Long March and shows how the soldier's spirit of breaking through endures in China's new era.
2: Breaking Through premieres worldwide on October the 14th on CGTN. We leave you now with some highlights from this series. And with that, we end this edition of Global Watch on CGTN. I'm Pan Deng in Beijing.
3: And I'm Jia Yang from the team. Thank you for watching.
4: Facing the darkness, shall we step into the unknown?
5: When backed into a corner, shall we surrender?
6: When all hope fades away, shall we still believe? In 1934, an army on the brink of destruction began to break through.
7: Bodies froze on the mountain heights.
8: Surrounded.
5: Outnumbered.
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7: Were they human beings or madmen or gods?
6: Over 13 years, they rose from destruction and forever altered the course of modern history.
8: This is the story of the Long March.
5: 90 years later, it still matters.

0: It forged a nation's soul.
1: It redefined how the weak stand against the powerful. It stressed the very limits of human endurance.
2: 小孩都让风刮跑了，都找不到了。
3: 我在旧的赛道卷不过你，那我们可以开辟一条新的赛道去来。
1: It challenges how we see ourselves, each other, and the world.
4: 我自己也是无数次感慨，我说之前我多么渴望我离开您，现在我又觉着，哎呦，您是多么的包容又接纳了我。
5: 这是我没有想到，做梦都没想到。
1: 90 years on, the march to breakthrough continues. I'm Mike Walter.
6: I'm Javier Garcia.
7: I'm Vivian Nunes.
1: We follow in the footsteps of the Red Army, who made the long march 90 years ago to discover the untold stories of an extraordinary journey.
8: We are in the future.

0: 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Live from Beijing, I'm Pan Deng. Chinese President Xi Jinping says the 15th five-year plan period is crucial to achieving the goal of building a healthy China by 2035. He calls for decisive progress in the initiative.
1: Speaking at a national health conference in Beijing, President Xi said the people's health is an important indicator of national prosperity and strength. Since the 18th CPC National Congress in 2012, China has made progress in developing its medical services, traditional medicine, disease prevention and control, and medical insurance systems. He called for prioritizing health in development and incorporating the protection of people's health into all policies. Prevention is the most economical and effective health strategy. There must be stronger measures to prevent disease, improved food safety supervision, and efforts to promote healthier lifestyles. The president also called for improving access to quality medical services, advancing a tiered diagnosis and treatment system, strengthening prevention and control of chronic diseases, and promoting the preservation and innovative development of traditional Chinese medicine. The medical and healthcare system needs deeper reforms, insurance must be improved, and pharmaceutical innovation and the healthcare workforce strengthened. President Xi called for building a community of common health for humanity and deepening international cooperation to address major health challenges.
0: China has long faced an uneven distribution of medical resources, with stronger services in the East, weaker in the West. To close the gap, integrated consortiums now link township clinics, county hospitals and specialists via remote consultations, sharing resources and bringing quality care to rural areas.
2: In the past, we had to travel to the county town or Anning city for these diagnoses, which was very inconvenient. Now, people can truly access these services right at their doorstep. This policy is really great.
3: We have expanded services such as ECG, prescription reviews, medicine delivery, and regional testing across counties, townships, and villages. This year, we are also expanding AI services and remote consultations so people can access more standardized healthcare services close to home.
0: China is expanding medical assistance between regions and institutions, helping narrow the gap in healthcare resources between eastern, central and western regions. This year, more than 1,500 medical professionals from 21 provinces have been sent to Xizang, Xinjiang and Qinghai to provide group-based assistance. Meanwhile, 82 national medical teams are providing regular medical services in counties with limited healthcare resources. More global updates now. Saudi Arabia and Yemen's Houthis continue to exchange attacks, with major cities and oil facilities being targeted. The headquarters of Saudi Arabia's Aramco, the world's largest oil company and a backbone of the kingdom's economy, caught fire Tuesday night after a missile attack. In Riyadh, debris from two intercepted Houthi missiles fell on residential areas, injuring four people and damaging homes. Saudi authorities have declared an end of threat in Wadi al-Dawasiyah and Sulayo after an early warning issued for these areas. The Saudi-led coalition also carried out strikes on Yemen's fuel storage facilities in Sana'a and other Red Sea coastal areas. During a cabinet meeting on Tuesday, Saudi Arabia warned that Yemen's Houthis would face consequences for its repeated attacks on the kingdom. The head of the Houthis' Supreme Political Council vowed to continue fighting Saudi Arabia. Meanwhile, fighting between the Saudi-led government forces and Houthi group are intensifying in Taiz, Yemen's third-largest city. Houthis released the footage on Monday. They say shows armed fighters in the Jebel Habshi district. The Houthis cut off a main road from Taiz to Aden last week, leaving government forces encircled. Residents also reported heavy shelling in the city. The UN warns that fighting around Taiz is driving displacement and worsening shortages of essential supplies. It says wheat and flour supplies could run

0: out in less than 3 weeks. The World Food Programme says 74% of households surveyed in accessible areas across Yemen could not meet their basic food needs, the highest rate recorded this year. Ukrainian President Volodymyr Zelensky says Kyiv is ready for an energy ceasefire with Russia.
1: We continue entirely constructive discussions with the U.S. President's team. Our negotiating team is in contact with them virtually every day. Everyone in America knows our position, and many support that very position, that everything must be fair. Ukraine is ready for an energy ceasefire, and we are the ones who have repeatedly proposed such a ceasefire. Russia must take its own steps towards silence.
0: Russian forces struck Kyiv with ballistic missiles on Tuesday, killing two people in a high-rise apartment and hitting a thermal power plant, the second attack in 24 hours without warning from Kyiv's Western allies. Zelensky is expected to address EU leaders at a summit in Brussels this week as they discuss continued support for Kyiv and Ukraine's progress towards membership of the bloc. U.S. President Donald Trump says Washington is still sharing intelligence with Kyiv. The Kremlin says consultations on an energy ceasefire are ongoing. Hundreds of aftershocks are keeping Panama on edge after last Friday's earthquake. While no deaths have been reported, families in some of the worst-hit communities have lost their homes and are facing heavy rains. Michelle Begay reports.
2: José Villarreal was at work when two powerful earthquakes struck Panama Friday. His childhood home, where he grew up with his grandmother, had collapsed. To his great relief, his family escaped injury.
3: We've seen what happened in Colombia and Venezuela, where families lost loved ones. That's a much greater pain. Here, the losses are material. Thank God my family is safe.
2: It is a sentiment repeated across Panama, where no earthquake-related deaths have been reported, but the material losses are substantial.
4: Across Panama, more than 1,000 homes and some 650 schools have been affected. Public buildings and infrastructure have also suffered significant damage, leaving communities facing the difficult task of assessing what can be repaired and what will need to be rebuilt. And for many families, the emergency is far from over.
2: We traveled to Tonosí, near the earthquake's epicenter, where the destruction is particularly visible. Families are sleeping outside damaged homes. And now, Panama's rainy season is adding another hardship, exposing those without adequate shelter to heavy downpours. By Monday, more than 400 aftershocks had been recorded since Friday. A magnitude 6.4 earthquake struck Monday evening. For residents already afraid to return home, each new tremor brings renewed uncertainty.
5: Obviously, if we go back to work, it will be with a lot of fear, because we are always wondering when the next tremor will be. You will notice everyone here feels the same. Nobody wants to go back inside and have this happen again. We'd rather stay here, sleep here, where we can get out if it happens again, and leave the rest to God.
2: As the rain poured down, Librada gathered with family and neighbors she has known since childhood. Under improvised tents, they prepared a meal with food they say local businesses donated. Families who survive on modest earnings face great challenges ahead.
6: Here in the interior, wages are very low. Losing your home and starting from scratch is extremely difficult for most people. We need support from the government.
2: Families are sharing what they have, waiting for the ground to settle and for the chance to start rebuilding. Michelle Begas, CGTN, Tonosí, Panama.
0: This year's Beijing Forum on Swift Response to Public Complaints has concluded in the Chinese capital. Participants from around the world gathered to exchange ideas on how cities can better meet public needs. Sun Tianyuan reports.
7: The closing ceremony of the 2026 Beijing Forum brought together international participants to share experiences and explore new approaches to urban governance. Since 2019, Beijing's 12345 hotline has handled around 200 million requests, covering

0: everything from everyday problems to citywide challenges.
1: I'm very happy to see how the Beijing government and how the people's government works to help the needs of the people, because you have a people's government for the people and by the people.
0: For international participants, the forum provides a platform to share insights, examine Beijing's approach to public service delivery, and consider how its practices could be applied in their own cities.
2: There are possibilities of mutual learning, possibilities of technology transfer, possibilities of building the capacity of those who administer local government to be able to replicate a model like this one, which combines people, politics, and technology into one and provide a solution for the people of Beijing.
0: More than 240 international guests from 70 countries and regions took part in this year's two-day forum.
3: Overall, ultimately, we want to involve as many countries as possible so that we have a holistic overview about how urban governance should be done properly and how to serve citizens.
0: Participants also examined research findings and case studies from around the world, then visited local communities to observe how public services are delivered in practice.
4: As the forum wraps up here in Beijing, participants will bring these ideas back to their cities, hoping to make them better places to live, with people's needs at the heart. Sun Tianyuan, CGTN, Beijing.
5: That's it for this edition of The World Today on CGTN. I'm Pan Deng in Beijing. Stay tuned.

I thought I understood China. For more than a decade, I've reported on its cities, its economy, and its rise. Every time I thought

0: It couldn't change further. It kept surprising me against all odds.
1: Everything here in China is technology.
2: The war of your body.
0: But I kept wondering, what is behind this relentless drive to break through? To understand it, I had to look much further back.

0: In 1999, Time Life published The Millennium, a collection of 100 events that helped shape the course of human history over the last 1,000 years. Three events from China were included,
1: for they were all events which reshaped the nature of warfare. Among them, the Long March.

0: So what's the Long March? I wasn't the first American journalist to go looking for that story. 90 years ago, another reporter set out on a similar journey. His name was Edgar Snow. He was hailed by China's founding leader as a friend of the Chinese people.
1: Becky, good to see you.
2: Hi, nice to see you too.
1: Yeah, I guess we're going to walk this way and show us some stuff, huh?
2: I do have the first editions of Red Star Over China. This is the Random House U.S. copy that was published in 1938.
1: Earth-shattering was this book in terms of he's the one who really kind of exposed the entire world to what was going on, right?
2: Exactly, yes. Edgar was the first Western reporter to be able to get into the headquarters, intensively interview the leaders of the revolution at the time after the Long March. This was revolutionary in that the Western audiences now knew what was happening from the perspective of the folks that survived the Long March. It was mind-blowing to them that,
0: On July 13th, 1936, this young American journalist broke through layers of blockades and arrived in northwest China. He came here to interview a group of people whom Chiang Kai-shek labeled as bandits. Many people warned him that if he went, he might never return.
3: Then he met Mao Zedong. In his writing, he described him this way.
0: This is a gaunt, rather Lincoln-esque figure.
1: So what was the Western world's perception of China?
2: Western audiences would know during the time that Edgar was reporting. It was still during the Great Depression. Folks were becoming more isolated and protective. They are a generation whose parents, families had been involved in the First World War and were recovering from that. So having a Western journalist break this news that, hey, this is what's happening in China right now, people were intrigued. They wanted to learn more.
0: It was an unjust time. Snow showed a restless world, a group of stubborn communists in the far northwest of China, who swore to build a fair new world. He saw in them the power to reshape the landscape. As the title said, Red Star Over China. In his book, the first picture Snow showed the world is the route of the Long March, which began in October of 1934.
1: The journey took them across some of the world's most difficult trails, unfit for wheeled traffic, and across the high snow mountains and the great rivers of Asia. It was one long battle from beginning to end.
0: Snow asked, what were the hopes, aims, and dreams that had made of them the incredibly stubborn warriors? Incredible compared with the history of compromise that is China, who'd endured hundreds of battles, blockades, salt shortages, famine, disease, epidemic, and finally, the historic Long March of 6,000 miles, in which they crossed 12 provinces of China, broke through thousands of Kuomintang troops, and triumphantly emerged at last into a powerful new base in the Northwest.
4: Of course, as many people, I heard of the Long March before I ever heard of Edgar Snow when I was young. And my idea was like, oh, it's a bunch of communists going across in China. A long time ago it happened. There's a reason it's called long. It was arduous. It was difficult. And yet it was really important to people. And for Edgar Snow to have his own, not long march, but it was a bit of a journey to get all the way out there to meet people.
3: Ninety years later, China has changed beyond recognition. But what if the best way to understand China today is to begin where that journey began? We all knew that the only way to learn anything about Red China was to go there.
1: Through what adventures? I did not know. But thousands of lives have been sacrificed in these years of KMT communist warfare. Could one foreign neck be better hazard than in an effort to discover why? I found myself somewhat attached to the neck in question, but I concluded that the price was not too high to pay. In this melodramatic mood, I set out.
3: Nestled in the hills of East China lies Yudu County. Almost a century has passed. Yet people here tell a story of departure. If anyone in Yudu could help me understand the Long March, it was Zhang Xiaoping.
5: How many words are in this document?
6: 62,609.
5: The calculator here, it's unbelievable. 626,986, almost 627,000 words there.
3: These words come from the 16 interview journals left behind by Zhang Demei, Zhang Xiaoping's father. Beginning in the 1960s, he was entrusted with documenting the memories of Long March veterans. He traveled across the country.
6: 1934年10月7号, 中国共产红军第一方面军的第一军团到于都的藤庐湾在此住了九天。 毛主席给到会人员讲了，为了会后取得更大的胜利，所以呢，暂时不得不放弃中央苏区。不过分别的时间也不会很久。这个地方就是一个姓李的，回忆的。这个苏区老干部老红军啊，已经过世了，所以他这些回忆的历史呢，他就分量更足，更有价值。
5: But, you know, when I hold this, I think of, I'm holding history, but I'm also holding your father's legacy, and it's something to cherish. You know, if it's not captured this way and put into a manuscript, it may be lost to so many of us.
6: 是，我们于都先后参加红军的有68,000多人，到了建国后只有277位。
5: The Long March, the story passed on from generation to generation. And the people who visit this museum come with the same burning question. What prompts ordinary people to march off into the unknown?
7: For century upon century, over 80% of China's 450 million people have been farmers, using the simple, time-honored methods of their forefathers to obtain a hard-won livelihood from their native soil.
8: 当时在中央苏区建立之前，都是从半封建半殖民地转过来的。作为蒋介石集团来讲，他维护的是极少数那些地主、那些资本家的利益。那么当时我们90%的土地掌握在10%的地主中。 绝大部分群众他是处于一种水深火热之中，就上无片瓦，下无寸土。那么我们共产党，我们中央红军来了以后，我们所采取的，比如说我们的打土豪分田地，是吧，让我们的群众他有了生存的空间。
5: There was good reason for the extraordinary support that the peasants gave the Red Army. Landlords charged 50-60% interest on the land, 30% on money loans, 50% on grain, 75% on oxen, 20-200% on oil, and 150% on salt. There was no way a poor peasant could emerge from that debt. Each year, he sank deeper and deeper.In debt.
8: 当前的农民有个非常非常简单的一个道理，土地就是我们的一切。
0: At that time, the Reds vowed to end this injustice. In his book, Snow met a 15-year-old young vanguard who was on the Long March. They had a conversation. Did the peasants like the Red Army? Like the Red Army, eh? Of course they liked it.The Red Army gave them land and drove away the landlords, the tax collectors, and the exploiters. These little devils all had their Marxist vocabulary. But really, how do you know they liked the Reds? Well, they made us 1,000, 10,000 of shoes with their own hands. The women made uniforms for us, and the men spied on the enemy. Every home sent sons to our Red Army. That is how the Lao Pai Xing treated us.No need to ask him whether he liked his comrades. No lad of 13 would tramp 6,000 miles with an army he hated.
5: This is a memorial site now, but back in the day, this was a cradle for a Chinese revolution. People gathered here in 1931 in Ruijin, and they...formally established the Chinese Soviet Republic. And at the same time, a young leader by the name of Mao Zedong became widely known as Chairman Mao.
9: 中华松柏共和国临时中央政府
10: 代表工农甲
9: 今天推动
11: 人人平等人权
9: 复产的新中国。
0: New institutions began to take shape. Land was redistributed to the peasant.For many ordinary people, the revolution changed their lives for the first time. And when war came, they chose to stand with the Red Army. So what happened in Yudu that made it the gathering point of the Central Red Army? Drawing on historical records and the first-hand accounts preserved in his father's notebooks, Zhang Xiaoping brought that history to lifeThrough the museum's exhibitions.
12: 黄色的它是全盛时期的范围到了1934年9月只剩下这么一点

0: Clearly, the warlords, landlords, and the ruling KMT wouldn't be happy with a revolution. They were desperate to kill it. Beginning in 1930, nationalist forces launched five large-scale encirclement campaigns against the communists. In the first four, the Central Red Army relied on mobile warfare, repeatedly breaking through enemy lines and holding its ground. But in the fifth, everything changed. By then, Japan had occupied northeastern China after invading more than 3 years before. The Kuomintang government's failure to mount effective resistance had stirred growing anger across the country. Yet much of its military strength remained focused on encircling and suppressing the Red Army.
1: Mao was not trained in Moscow. He was trained on site, as it were. But at the end of the day, the Comintern had put this German, Otto Braun, in charge of military decisions, the number of which turned out to be quite costly for the communists.
0: The order came. 100,000 poorly armed Red Army soldiers were sent against 500,000 KMT troops, backed by more than 200 warplanes.
2: 你的碉堡做到哪里？我们也在这边也做碉堡，你的碉堡做好了以后，他一个炮弹给你打掉了，你他的呢，那你打不了。当时这个就是五次反围剿的战略，国民党呢，就是说我这个苏区压，1934年的4月份广场的北大门失守以后，便向共产国际提出了要退出中央苏区。因为整个苏区呢，已经是在人力物力方面呢，没办法来抵抗国民党的攻击了。
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3: Underway. 马这个立德叫弗兰华叫再买鸦片心不疼，儿子买父亲的田呢心不疼，这把立德说他封建，这个确实是这个事，这我在场。We
1: have to think of the Long March not as a military victory, but as a massive defeat of the Red Army in Jiangxi. Well, they had no choice. They were defeated.
4: If in 1933 you had asked Mao, would you like to build the Soviets in central China and have a good life? Or would you like to go on the Long March? He would not have gone on the Long March, right? But it was not a possibility.
5: Not much happened there. A ferry across the river, a market. The peasants now knew that there would be enough food until the next crop began to come in. But there was an edge of unease in Yudu.
2: 当时这个河面有600多米宽，水深有1至3米，在水比较浅的地方涉水过去，超过1米以上的架设浮桥，都是利用网上渡河的。
0: Across Yudu, people were waiting for an historic night. The banks of the Yudu River were chosen as the Central Red Army's final assembly point before the Long March.
5: Let's take a trip back in time. Imagine it's October of 1934, and here on the banks of the Yudu River, you'll find the Central Red Army. Some carry torches like this because it's getting dark. This will light the way when they leave.

0: 娘，缸里的水已经挑满了。
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6: The performers are teachers, clerks, and students. For the most part, they are not trained stage actors. They grew up hearing these stories, and now they speak the lines themselves. Hu Liwa plays Ingu, a young wife waiting for her husband to come home. This was her 621st performance.
7: You know, the feeling right now as you take the makeup off after watching the crowd's reaction today, what was that like?
8: 你应该轻松一点吧，如果一直进入这个角色，我感觉我心脏也有点受不了。
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6: It is the quietest moment in the entire performance. No gunfire, no battle, only.Waiting.
9: 长歌。
6: But beyond the stage, Ingu and her husband could only meet again in another way. Ingu was not a fictional character. Her real name is Duan Guishu. She is now 108 years old. But unlike the story on stage, no one ever knew where her husband had fallen.But Duan Guishu never stopped believing. Before he left, he made her one promise. Wait for me. I'll come back.
8: 他是前年清明节的时候来到现场。我看了段奶奶，我说不出话来。我跑过去跪在她面前。我抱着她瘦小的身躯，我觉得他有大大的能量，他真的很让人心痛。
7: Is this more than a role for you?
8: 我热爱这个舞台，也敬畏他。

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3: 你一定要活着回来。
4: 草鞋作证，
5: 定光。

0: 4 nights, 5 pontoon bridges, 8 key crossings. More than 86,000 Red Army soldiers to begin the Long March.
1: This is his image. 回想给我父亲

0: So much of the story about the Long March is one of personal hardship, crossing rivers, climbing over mountains. But not here, not here in Udu. Here, it's the start. It's much more human, much more personal. It's the story of people leaving.
1: So in the story of the rise of the Chinese Communist Party, the ultimate victory in 1949, and then building a new China after 1949, the Long March is very important. It is a time in which Mao and the party as a whole, many people, decided that they went through hell, but they cut out at the other end and had an opportunity.
2: Going through hell and bouncing back. Somehow this story feels all too familiar right now.
3: With China economic
4: standoff. The scientists say China.
5: Huawei. China's
2: electric vehicle. The prevailing narrative today is one of impending collapse, a regression to the social Darwinism of the pre-Second World War era, in which Edgar Snow lived. As an American, I've watched my own government pile sanctions upon China. Many analysts expected Beijing to eventually yield. Instead, China has emerged more formidable, forcing Washington to the negotiating table. How did this happen? Today, Udu and Ruijin are both part of Guangzhou, a thriving city of nearly 9 million people. On the scale of China, it is in many ways just one of many ordinary Chinese cities. And perhaps the answer I'm looking for can be found in a place just like this.

0: the excitement, the excitement, the exhilaration, the decibels. It's just incredible. People are rocking this stadium.
1: I came here to meet Dr. Jong Yu. 2 years ago, he left a long-established automaker, returned to China, and joined Farasis Energy, homegrown battery company in Guangzhou.
2: I think right now we can say this kind of explosion period for the industry. So the industry growing fast, and also a lot of new technology and released to the market almost every day. Then everything changed so fast.
3: When did you first realize that Chinese technology, when it comes to batteries, was really kind of a distinct advantage because of what you just described?
2: I think everyone knows that Chinese battery industry is really good, even better. So far, I think you can look at the list of the top premier battery manufacturers. You will see maybe in the top 10, almost five places has been taken by Chinese manufacturers, even the top three.
1: Today, China is home to the world's most complete power battery supply chain. From electric vehicles to eVTOL aircraft to embodied AI robots, each new generation of products demands better batteries.
2: So that's why I came back to China. Because in China, the battery industry is huge, and we have a lot of opportunity.
3: Talk to me about this plant. It's humming right now. Does it start early in the morning, go into the evening? Is it go, go, go?
2: Yeah, cannot. Because we receive a lot of the

0: orders from the global customers in China and also in Europe and in the other locations. So the plant is running, fully running, almost every day.
1: Dr. Zhang and his colleagues are working around the clock to develop the solid-state battery, a future technology that might turn the industry upside down.
2: I think maybe 10 years ago, we just follow, even we maybe will start late, but we could so hard. But that will be a huge challenge for us. But if we go through the bottleneck of the battery, then it's very easy for us to go further.
3: 爷爷是参加过地雷战的这么一个老战士，他们那一代人，他们这么拼命，他们是为了什么呢？他们其实就是为了我们这一代，为了我们的后代，他们能够生活得更好。
1: Apart from international orders, perhaps the biggest change this cutting-edge battery maker brought to this city is talent. Thousands of ambitious engineers and experienced workers came here just like Dr. Zhang, keen to make a difference in history.
4: What do you want your legacy to be?
2: So I think maybe not some real money or some real product. So my legacy will be, if someone will look back into the growth or maybe in the history of the battery industry in China, okay, in some period, I'd say maybe Albert, or someone just called Albert, and working so hard and create something in the company and some innovative technology or breakthrough. Okay, I think that's enough.
1: My years of reporting on China taught me one lesson. Future technology is important, but those less fancy innovations that help consolidate the supply chains are equally important. What makes an EV and a gasoline car different? Well, it's not just the engines, it's what's inside. Compared to a gas car, a single EV uses 4 to 5 times more copper and 10 times more rare earths. And fortunately, Zhongxi has a lot of them.
5: At this moment in time, metals are powering the world. But this isn't a story that starts in a factory. It starts with a stone buried deep beneath the earth.

0: about the Dongsheng copper mine. This is one of the largest copper mines in all of China. Each day, they extract 130,000 tons of ore. That's enough to fill 2,000 open-top wagons. And those wagons could stretch 20 kilometers.
1: 它应该叫做工业生产的血液。如果没有铜的话，我们手机、摄像机、汽车都无从谈起。铜矿每年产出的铜金属大概是15万吨，但是中国铜的自给率还是占比还是很少的。
2: Hey, I just wanted to give you a little introduction to our sorting plant here. We start over here with the raw ore pile. These are low-grade stockpiles that aren't high enough.
3: Here I met Ryan, an American salesman from Chicago, Illinois. He's working for a sorting device company.
2: I'm sorry.
4: No worries.
2: There's haven't been on TV before.
4: Oh, no. I can't even remember what it was. That's critically important because people need copper.
2: In 2026, with the rise of AI and EV technology, there's an increasing demand for copper. And to start a copper mine, it requires 10 to 20 to 30 years of exploration, drilling, to make a mine that is able to produce.
3: The copper mine has been running for decades. The biggest challenge is how to keep it running for another decade.
2: This whole mountain behind us here is a low-grade ore stockpile. So what that means is that the copper content

0: within these rocks would cost more money to take it out than they'd be able to sell it for, so they just leave it here. But with our technology, we're able to take this low-grade ore and increase it to a grade that's economically viable for them to produce.
1: 那我们现在就是通过技术把它变成宝贝。
2: This is an AI-powered optical ore sorter designed to separate ore from waste rock. Its purpose isn't to mine more, it's to make every ton of ore already extracted much more valuable. Processing up to 300 tons of ore every hour, it can distinguish what the human eye cannot. Though it looks like a small innovation, it's revolutionized an industry. He Xinji, He Pengyou's father, once served as the manager of a tungsten mine.
1: 它就用一条大的皮带，然后石头在上面走皮带再走，能做到这里。我们面对面中间一条皮带，就是把油印的挑出来，这就叫顺线。一千吨矿石大概是两吨和五吨。The
2: work was repetitive, demanding, and for years there was simply no replacing it.
1: 我看到有好多收钱工艺的时候就在那打口水。 我叫他，我又不冷心，人家好劳累，也很艰苦。我不叫他，我看到我们千辛万苦，从早矿到采矿到马上就收割的季节，你把这个东西丢了也太可惜。但有的时候带到这旁边，那我发现他又把它拆掉，这个手指都烂了。
2: Even years after retirement, the memory still weighs heavily on him.
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2: returning from France, He Pengyou set out to change all of that. To him, mining is entering a new era.
1: 矿山的这个选矿场，它是一个天然的 AI 场景，它很像我们的自动驾驶，因为它非常依赖工人的这种经验。那么经验呢，对 AI 来讲，就是一个可以完全去替代的一个很好的场景。可能我可以同时学习10000个选厂的经验。 就很多老的选矿专家，他们觉得这是骗人的，对，不可能相信的。<笑>这是我没有想到，做梦都没想到的。我感到很兴奋，我儿子搞出这个东西，而且他很快，让我感到很震惊，真的很震惊。Today,
2: He Pengyou's intelligent sorting technology is used in mines around the world. Work once guided by experience is increasingly driven by algorithms and machines.
3: I'm very specialized in copper, gold. Yeah, I've been managing several countries and several companies. And I opened several mines in gold. There's a sense of cooperation that is not found in other places in the world. China now is a unity of technology, force, production. So whatever you have dreamed in the past to do things, make it possible in China.
4: Natural concentration.
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7: European people, I think they have big feeling about that. The car industry is changing and has been changed a little bit by Chinese.
8: But that's also exciting, too, to be working on trying to create the new future, right?
6: Yes, we are in the future. Let's cheers for energy revolution.
8: Yeah, energy revolution, I like that. Yeah. Right. Cheers.
6: Cheers. Cheers.
2: Maybe only now am I beginning to understand where China's relentless drive to breakthrough really comes from.What the Long March left behind was more than a route to the Northwest. It was a way of choosing what to do when there was no way forward. When the old road leads nowhere, you make a new one. When the world is not good enough or fair enough, you can make it better. Fight for what you love and stick to it, no matter how hard it is. Perhaps that's why, 90 years later,The story of the Long March is still being written.

China's foreign trade grows 18.8% year-on-year in the first three quarters of 2026. Yemen's Houthis hit Saudi Arabia's state-owned oil company Aramco as the Saudi-led coalition strikes Yemen's fuel storage facilities. And Ukraine's president says his country is ready for an energy ceasefire, whilst Russia says consultations are still ongoing. Hi there, thanks for joining us on The World Today on CGTN. I'm Jia Yang in Beijing. China's trade in goods posted double-digit growth in September. In yuan terms, China's exports grew nearly 30% in September from a year ago, whilst imports jumped 25%. In dollar terms, export growth was at its fastest since February.

0: February. Exports of rare earth and integrated circuits led to strong September performances, meeting the global demand for China-made parts for data centers to power artificial intelligence. For the first three quarters, China's imports grew faster than exports, with total trade rising by 18.8% year-on-year.
1: 前三季度, 我国外贸,
2: China's foreign trade withstood various external shocks and in challenges, maintaining steady growth in the first three quarters of the year, despite the current global situation being turbulent, with various risks and challenges continuously emerging. The driving force and vitality of China's foreign trade development have been strengthened. We expect the growth momentum to continue into the fourth quarter, as the sector has demonstrated resilience amid challenges.
0: In the first three quarters of the year, China's imports growth exceeded export growth by 5.9 percentage points. In the first 8 months, the Yiwu-Xinjiang Europe freight trains imported more than 66,220-foot equivalent unit containers to China, setting a record for the same period. The share of imported containers to China has been rising each year. The categories of imported goods have also expanded, with the share of high-value goods continuing to rise. Amongst the top 10 imported goods carried on return trips to China, non-ferrous metals and chemical products accounted for nearly 80%. In Shenzhen, imports of machinery and electronics reached $191 billion from January to July, surging more than 50% and accounting for over 70% of the city's overall import value. Of this amount, $114 billion was spent on electronic components, with over $50 billion on computer components. China remains the world's leading buyer of durians, and its appetite keeps growing. In the first half of this year, the country imported far more of the fruit than a year ago, and much of it enters through China's Guangxi-Zhuang Autonomous Region. CGTN's Wang Tianyu has more on this.
3: This might be China's busiest port for imported tropical fruits. One out of every three durians entering China come through here, Youyiguan Port, in English, Friendship Pass. It sits on China's deep south border with Vietnam, linking the country to the whole of Southeast Asia.
4: Hundreds of trucks carrying durian and other tropical fruits pass through here every day, and they get randomly inspected for safety.
3: Customs officers test for pest and quality. That keeps every shipment moving smoothly to markets all across China. And this year, there's more fruit than ever. Heavy rainfall across Southeast Asia has boosted the harvest.
5: This year, fruit imports through Youyiguan Port have been strong. In the first half of the year, we brought in fruit worth over 12 billion yuan, or about 1.8 billion US dollars, up 40.8% from last year. Durian led that growth. It made up almost 90% of all fruit imports here.
3: Durian imports through this port jumped nearly 56% in the first 6 months of 2026. And officials expect that pace to continue. More durian from Vietnam is on the way in the coming months.
6: Our durian business has grown about 15% this year. Right now, most of what we're bringing in still comes from Thailand.
3: And it's not just happening here. Across China, durian imports grew at almost the same pace as Youyiguan, up more than 57% in the first half of this year. New rail links like the China-Laos Railway are opening up even more routes for Southeast Asian fruit to reach Chinese consumers faster. Wang Tianyu, CGTN, Guangxi-Zhuang Autonomous Region.
0: In other key data, China's producer price index rose 5% year-on-year in September, and that is its fastest pace since June 2022. PPI climbed from August's 3.8%. Amongst major industries, prices increased sharply in coal, mining, oil and gas extraction. China's consumer price index, a main gauge of inflation, was also up 0.9% in September. The increase was largely driven by higher transport costs and other services ahead of the October National Day holiday travel peak. China's Commerce Ministry says the understanding reached with the European Union on hybrid car trade safeguards the interests of Chinese manufacturers and creates more favorable conditions for exports. A key outcome is that any potential tariff rate quota will be set above the EU's 2025 import level.

0: rather than being based on a much lower historical average. Li Shuang reports.
1: Under standard safeguard practices, a tariff rate quota could be based on average imports over three representative years without an import surge. For Chinese hybrid cars, that would amount to around 70,000 vehicles a year, based on EU imports from 2022 to 2024. Under the understanding reached by the two sides, however, the baseline would be at least the 302,000 vehicles imported in 2025, with a fixed annual increase, giving Chinese manufacturers considerably more room to export to Europe.
2: This outcome is not only good news for Chinese car exporters, it also gives European businesses and consumers greater certainty and helps avoid sudden supply shortages. This reflects the first principle China upheld in the negotiations on hybrid cars, starting from the facts and respecting the actual trade situation between China and the EU, as well as consumers' real needs.
1: The understanding also establishes a non-discrimination principle. Any measures must apply equally to imports from different countries and regions, and China's quota cannot be lower than those granted to other sources. The Commerce Ministry says the arrangement must comply with World Trade Organization rules. If the EU fails to honor the understanding or violates those rules, China reserves the right to seek dispute settlement and compensation as permitted.
2: Both China and the EU want a stable and predictable environment for trade and investment cooperation, and both want to create favorable conditions for their businesses and consumers. Reaching this understanding shows that China has made every effort to safeguard the legitimate interests of its enterprises and secure better export conditions. It also benefits the European side, making this a win-win outcome.
1: MOFCOM says the Chinese side maintain an open and transparent approach throughout the consultations, while keeping close communication with Chinese and European automotive industry representatives. Experts say the understanding could help stabilize global trade and investment, while demonstrating how bilateral negotiations can resolve trade disputes. Li Shuang, CGTN, Beijing.
0: An expert from the China Chamber of Commerce for Import and Export of Machinery and Electric Products says the agreement balances industry concerns for both sides and can promote industry growth.
3: EU data shows the bloc imported over 300,000 hybrid vehicles from China in 2025. The agreed arrangement is based on this 2025 figure and includes a fixed annual increase to promote steady growth. This framework comprehensively addresses the concerns of both the Chinese and European industries. The industry is closely monitoring developments by Europe. Guided by compliance principles, China reserves all rights under the World Trade Organization framework and is committed to firmly protecting the interests of its automotive sector.
4: Images may appear to be identical, but looks can be deceiving. The difference is not always obvious. It has to be discovered. There are always different sides to a story. We put the focus on the details. To see more, to understand better. CGTN. See the difference.
0: We continue in the Middle East. Saudi Arabia and Yemen's Houthis continue to exchange attacks against major cities and oil facilities. The headquarters of Saudi Arabia's Aramco, which is the world's largest oil company and the backbone of the kingdom's economy, caught fire on Tuesday night after a missile attack. In Riyadh, debris from two intercepted Houthi ballistic missiles fell on residential areas, injuring four people and damaging homes. Saudi authorities have lifted an early warning issued for the areas of Wadi al-Dawasir and Sulayl. The Saudi-led coalition carried out strikes on Yemen's fuel storage facilities in Sana'a and Red Sea coastal areas. Saudi Arabia has again warned the Houthis that they will face consequences for their repeated attacks. The head of the Houthis' Supreme Political Council, meanwhile, vowed to continue fighting Saudi Arabia. Fighting between Saudi-led government forces and the Houthis are intensifying in Taiz, that is Yemen's third largest city. The Houthis released pictures on Monday, which they say show fighters in the Jabal Habshi district. The Houthis cut off a main road from Taiz to Aden last week, leaving government forces encircled. Residents also reported heavy shelling in the city. The United Nations warns that fighting around Taiz is driving displacement and worsening shortages of essential supplies. It says wheat and flour could run out in less than 3 weeks. The World Food Programme says 74% of households surveyed in accessible areas across Yemen could not meet their basic food needs. And that is now the highest rate recorded this year. Ihab Alfandi reports.
5: At a grocery store in Yemen's capital, Sana'a, Mohammed tries to buy food for his family, but his money is not enough to cover everything they need. Moving along the shelves, he selects what he can afford and leaves other essentials behind. Shopping has become a daily struggle to provide for his family in a limited budget.
6: My income is limited, so we cannot afford to buy a full sack of wheat flour or sugar. Living conditions are difficult, and we only buy small quantities by the kilogram or half a kilogram, whether it's flour, sugar, tea, or oil. We buy only a few basic items, not in bulk.
5: The crisis is not only hitting families, it's also taking a toll on shop owners. As the prices rise and people struggle to afford basic goods, shopkeepers say business has slowed. Customers are now buying less than they used to, leaving store shelves with fewer items sold and shop owners with less income.
7: Customer turnout is lower than in previous years. Demand is very weak. Before the war, people came to buy and had purchasing power. But now purchasing power is weak. Income is almost non-existent, salaries have stopped, and commercial activity is weak.
5: Several economic factors are driving the crisis. Most government employees in areas controlled by the Sana'a authorities have gone without salaries. Financial divisions and rising prices have compounded the hardship, while import restrictions and higher shipping costs have further driven up food prices in a country heavily dependent on imported goods.
8: The monetary and financial division, resulting from the accumulated effects of war and blockade, has led to a 54% decline in the income of Yemeni households. It has also widened the spread of poverty and unemployment among Yemenis. This has caused immense human suffering across Yemen, both in the provinces outside the control of the Sana'a government and in those under the control of the government that is not recognized here in Sana'a.
5: The crisis extends beyond families' purchasing power, threatening food security across the country. UN estimates show that more than 80 million people in Yemen face acute food insecurity, while more than 2.2 million children under 5 suffer from acute malnutrition. The figures highlight the scale of a humanitarian need in a country where years of war have severely damaged the economy and basic services.
9: Mohammed can manage to buy some of his family needs for the day, but that doesn't mean they are safe from food shortages in the days ahead. Across Yemen, millions of families face a daily struggle to put food on the table. The economic and humanitarian crisis deepens. Their choices continue to narrow. Ihab Alfandi, CGTN, Sana'a.
0: Ukrainian President Volodymyr Zelensky says Kyiv is ready for an energy ceasefire with Russia.
10: We continue entirely constructive discussions with the U.S. President's team. Our negotiating team is in contact with them virtually every day. Everyone in America knows our position, and many support that very position, that everything must be fair. Ukraine is ready for an energy ceasefire, and we are the ones who have repeatedly proposed such a ceasefire. Russia must take its own steps towards silence.
0: Russian forces struck Kyiv with ballistic missiles on Tuesday, killing two people in a high-rise apartment and hitting a thermal power plant. It was the second attack in 24 hours without warning from Kyiv's Western allies. Zelensky is expected to address European Union leaders at a summit in Brussels this week as they discuss continued support for Kyiv and Ukraine's progress towards membership of the bloc. U.S. President Donald Trump, meanwhile, says Washington is still sharing intelligence with Ukraine. The Kremlin says consultations on an energy ceasefire are still ongoing. Here's Dasha Chernyshova with more.
11: The Kremlin spokesman has been commenting on that possible energy ceasefire. Dmitry Peskov said that the talks are ongoing. However, he refused to confirm whether Russia has agreed to that ceasefire or not. So we understand that at this stage, the talks are indeed continuing. Meanwhile, we're also hearing from the Kremlin the statements related to the energy deal, a diesel deal between Russia and the United States, in which Moscow says that the EU sanctions and European actions can actually derail this deal. And Russia is also taking the note that European countries themselves are still buyers of the Russian energy and buying that quite actively. Otherwise, Moscow says it has the means of selling its competitive goods on the international market, and they stress also that there is really high demand now for the Russian energy resources. We've also seen the string of attacks against the Russian side. The three people were reported to have been killed in the Belgrade region, while 16 others have been wounded. We also hearing about a school being hit by the debris of the Ukrainian drones falling down in the Kaluga region near this city of Masalsk. This school has been closed. The students have been transmitted to the distance education. And also, we are hearing from the representatives of the Russian Foreign Ministry, who say that between the 5th and the 11th of October, at least 52 Russian nationals, including children, died because of the Ukrainian attacks on the Russian territory.
0: Hundreds of aftershocks are keeping Panama on edge after last Friday's earthquake. Whilst no deaths have been reported, families in some of the hardest hit communities have lost their homes and are also facing heavy rains. Michelle Bege reports from Tonosi, near the earthquake's epicenter.
12: Jose Villarreal was at work when two powerful earthquakes struck Panama Friday. His childhood home, where he grew up with his grandmother, had collapsed. To his great relief, his family escaped injury.
13: We've seen what happened in Colombia and Venezuela, where families lost loved ones. That's a much greater pain. Here, the losses are material. Thank God my family is safe.
12: It is a sentiment repeated across Panama, where no earthquake-related deaths have been reported, but the material losses are substantial.
14: Across Panama, more than 1,000 homes and some 650 schools have been affected. Public buildings and infrastructure have also suffered significant damage, leaving communities facing the difficult task of assessing what can be repaired and what will need to be rebuilt. And for many families, the emergency is far from over.
12: We traveled to Tonosí, near the earthquake's epicenter, where the destruction is particularly visible. Families are sleeping outside damaged homes. And now, Panama's rainy season is adding another hardship, exposing those without adequate shelter to heavy downpours. By Monday, more than 400 aftershocks had been recorded since Friday. A magnitude 6.4 earthquake struck Monday evening. For residents already afraid to return home, each new tremor brings renewed uncertainty.
3: Obviously, if we go back to work, it will be with a lot of fear, because we are always wondering when the next tremor will be. You will notice everyone here feels the same. Nobody wants to go back inside and have this happen again. We'd rather stay here, sleep here, where we can get out if it happens again, and leave the rest to God.
12: As the rain poured down, Librada gathered with family and neighbors she has known since childhood. Under improvised tents, they prepared a meal with food they say local businesses donated. Families who survive on modest earnings face great challenges ahead.
15: Here in the interior, wages are very low. Losing your home and starting from scratch is extremely difficult for most people. We need support from the government.
12: Families are sharing what they have, waiting for the ground to settle and for the chance to start rebuilding. Michelle Begues, CGTN, Tonosí, Panama.
0: French investigators are searching for hackers who seized control of cooling units at hundreds of supermarkets in a cyber attack. No group has publicly claimed responsibility. Sarah Coates reports from Paris.
16: We are getting a much clearer picture of this now, with one supermarket chain saying that it expects losses of tens of millions of dollars. Now, the group which owns

0: Intermarché says that around 180 of its stores alone were affected. So this really puts it into perspective, given that there are so many stores of its, and they're not the only ones who've been hit. Now, across France, hundreds of supermarkets have been affected. These are Carrefour, Monoprix and Cooperative U. Now, the attack happened on Sunday night. It went into Monday morning, where hackers interfered with these systems controlling both fridges and freezers. And we do understand that when staff members came in on Monday morning, they basically found these fridges and freezers, some which had gone up to about 50 degrees Celsius. Now, there is still no nationwide confirmed damage bill. We are waiting on that. But there really is another, of course, concern for businesses, and that is insurance. Now, we've heard from Intermarché. It's come out basically to say that they don't believe their insurance policy covers this. So really, this is leaving a lot of these businesses in the lurch. Now, when it comes to who carried this attack out, we do know that an investigation has already been launched. There is no public claim of responsibility yet. And also, we do understand that there was no ransom demand reported. Now, the Danish equipment company, this is Danfoss, it does say that affected systems, that they were outdated and also no longer receiving security updates. But the exact way that these hackers got access to this equipment is still unknown.
1: Ça met en lumière de nouveaux axes, de nouvelles peut-être.
2: This highlights new areas of focus, potentially new motivations, new types of attacks, and the need to pay closer attention to securing our systems, including what is known as the industrial control system. We also need to reassess all interconnections and the security of those interconnections we may have with the multitude of service providers who may be called upon to work on our information system.
0: Now, France's cybersecurity agency, it is working with European authorities and partners to assess which potential other businesses may be affected or could be affected in the future. But really, for retailers, the immediate task is getting these refrigeration systems back up and running and then, of course, replacing this damaged stock. But the wider question is really how well these businesses are protecting this vital infrastructure in their supermarkets and how costly it becomes when this sort of thing happens or whether this equipment fails.
3: Facing the unknown is always difficult. In a world in turmoil, it's easy to lose orientation. But when the storms come, we have to see the possibilities. Reinvent. 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CGTN. See the difference.
4: Artificial intelligence is changing how cities operate, from speeding up government services to helping communities meet residents' needs. Now, here in Beijing, policymakers and academics from China and around the world have gathered to explore how AI can help to build smarter, more responsive cities. Yang Chengxi reports.
5: Artificial intelligence is changing how cities work. Experts say the technology is expected to help governments respond faster, make better decisions, and improve people's daily lives. That's the focus of a discussion bringing together policymakers and academics from China and around the world in Beijing.
6: Think about the last time you had to deal with a government service, report a problem, or wait for an issue in your neighborhood to be fixed. Could AI make that process easier? And just as importantly, how do we make sure the technology remains accountable to the people it serves? Those are some of the questions behind today's discussion.
5: The first half of the discussion looks beyond China, with policymakers and academics sharing experiences from different countries. From redesigning digital government services in the United Arab Emirates to using AI in urban planning in Spain, speakers explore how technology can cut processing times, connect fragmented information, and make public services more efficient. But they also raise an important point. Faster decisions must still be transparent, explainable, and subject to human oversight.
7: We face a major challenge ahead, and that is how to balance efficiency with the quality of the services we provide. Artificial intelligence is essential to decision-making.

0: because it helps us organize and make sense of data, allowing us to make better decisions and ultimately deliver higher quality services to the public and citizens.
1: The second half focused on China's community-level governance. Here, the questions become very practical. How can AI help community workers respond to residents' concerns? Can it identify recurring problems hidden in thousands of public complaints? And how can technology free up time for the human interactions that matter most?
2: The key question is whether AI can actually solve real problems for ordinary people. It needs not only technological support, but also the right institutional arrangements, bringing residents, community workers, and businesses together.
1: From national government services to neighborhood concerns, the message is clear. AI is opening up new possibilities for urban governance. The challenge now is turning those possibilities into practical solutions that people can trust and benefit from. Yang Chengxi, CGTN, Beijing.
3: And before we go, a reminder of our top stories this hour. China's foreign trade grows 18.8% annually in the first three quarters of this year. Yemen's Houthis hit Saudi Arabia's state-owned oil company Aramco as the Saudi-led coalition strikes Yemen's fuel storage facilities. And Volodymyr Zelensky says Ukraine is ready for an energy ceasefire, whilst Russia insists that consultations on that are still ongoing. And we'll leave it there on The World Today. I'm Jia Yang from the team. Thank you so much for watching. Stay with CGTN. There's more news just ahead.

Less than a month away, how will Americans vote in this year's midterm elections? And what are the key issues? Hello, I'm Anand Naidu, and this is The Heat.

On Monday, federal officers searched the Washington, D.C. home of Democratic Representative Ilhan Omar. The congresswoman, who is up for re-election, said in a post on social media that this was the Trump administration's way to target political enemies and weaponize federal law enforcement. And she will not be silenced. With both chambers of Congress contested and candidates on the final stretch of the campaign trail, how will Americans vote in November? To discuss this and more, let's bring in our guest.

0: Jaden Horan is a political analyst. Rena Shah is a political strategist and commentator. Brian Becker is the executive director of the Act Now to Stop War and End Racism Coalition. And Mary C. Curtis is a columnist at Roll Call and host of the Equal Time podcast. Thank you, everyone, for being with us. Mary, let's start with the search of Ilhan Omar's home by federal agents. She is a Democratic U.S. House member, and like all other members of the House, she will be contesting her seat in the upcoming election. Few details known, but NBC News in the United States is reporting that this is about immigration and fraud. What do you think it's about?
1: Well, it's not as though this is a surprise. Republicans, particularly the president, Donald Trump, they've been going after Ilhan Omar, in particular, Somali-American immigrants, and said really terrible things about them, disgusting things. This action is happening really close to the election, which breaks the tradition of having these kind of things happen. We don't know what the charges are. And so we'll have to wait and see if charges are brought. We've seen in the past that a lot of actions like this have been taken by the current Justice Department without having charges brought or having them thrown out when they get to court and indictments have not been brought. But as I said, we're close to the election. I think this is a sign of desperation as well. Republicans see that even though they have a lot of the money, a lot of money being going into these elections, they don't have the momentum and they want to throw some things up there to say that, this person is fraudulent, is corrupt. And they've also been talking about denaturalizing American citizens that they don't like for quite a long time. So we'll have to see how it plays out. She's been getting a lot of support in Minnesota. Apparently, she's quite good at constituent services, and her folks who vote for her like her. So I don't think it will affect that. But it will create a headline as well and give the Republican base what they want. Of course, it has to compete with other headlines about corruption. I think he also is asking Kimberly Guilfoyle, the Greek ambassador to Greece, after stories about $100,000 American Express bills to step down. Mm-hmm. And we see headlines about the war and about prices and diesel. And this will actually try to compete with it. So I don't know what the facts are, but at this point, no one knows. But we can see if her lawyers say that this is a weaponization against someone they have been attacking for quite some time, we'll have a good case. He just spoke about her this weekend. He always demonizes her. She is a villain. So she's standing strong, and I'm sure she has great lawyers.
0: Jaden, the congresswoman herself has said that this was the weaponization of federal law by the Trump administration. She says this is a way to target political enemies as well. What are your thoughts on what has happened to her at this stage of the campaign, the election trial?
2: Yeah, I think it's very interesting, the sudden cry of Democrats worrying about weaponization. I think what we're seeing is that all political parties, when they're in power, are going to take the opportunity, whether it's Democrats or Republicans, to utilize the justice system to target their political opponents. Now, that being said, Ilhan Omar is an incredibly controversial person. She is just not controversial in her own district. Mary is completely right that there is very little risk to her with her constituents. She is good at constituent services. But, she is one of the few members of Congress who came very close to being censored in the past. She has a history of saying incredibly incendiary things, both about the United States and about other particular minority groups. And her own record when it comes to her public statements about her immigration and her marriages merit scrutiny. Does that mean it should happen before the election? Does that mean that it's inherent weaponization? No, but it gives the appearance of it. But more importantly, for the election, again, Mary's right on this. This is red meat to the base. I don't see this so much as desperation on the part of Republicans. What I see this is a part of a coordinated strategy in order to motivate and suppress kind of the black pill podcasters who are out there telling Republican voters not to go out and vote. And rather, this is something they want to see, much like the

0: expansion of deportations for people beyond criminal, illegal aliens or criminal aliens. So this is something that Republican voters have been calling for and wanting, and this is a gift to them. Of course, it plays in the backdrop of the more important issues. Voters have said in poll after poll that prices are and inflation are the most important things, the economy. So this is definitely down there, but this is red meat to the base. And, you know, we'll see if that motivates them, that excites them, or that it gets dismissed, because we still haven't seen what the charges are. We have no idea if there's actually any meat to this. And if there isn't, then the administration risks kind of demotivating and dispiriting that red meat base that really wants this.
1: Right. Rena, it's not often that the Justice Department takes actions of this kind so close to the election. In fact, Minnesota has already started voting. And as Jaden says, this may be red meat to the base, but is it a legitimate way of campaigning so close to the election?
2: Well, this is stunning to me because it is a rare and unusual step. Federal agents executing a judicially authorized search warrant at a sitting member of Congress's home just 3 weeks before Election Day will have that kind of effect on the electorate. I can't remember the last such time anything has happened outside of all the stuff we went through when Biden was in office with Trump. But we shouldn't do comparisons here. I think, let's remember, the Justice Department has confirmed it's part of an ongoing criminal investigation. There are sources familiar with it all saying that the focus is alleged immigration fraud, which is tied to paperwork from when she was a child. Now, Trump is saying that he has nothing to do with it, and obviously that this is up to the DOJ. We all know how this president views the DOJ. He believes it's his Justice Department, that it's not independent of the executive branch in that way that we've traditionally seen. But at the same time, again, he and those senior administration officials we hear from, they spent years publicly attacking Omar and then floating these kind of same allegations. I think let's be clear here. Traditionally, the Justice Department has avoided overt investigative steps like this against candidates inside the 60-day window before an election, precisely so that it does not appear to be putting its thumb on the scale. I think doing this now with the House majority on the line and Omar on the ballot is going to be read through that lens no matter what the eventual outcome is. But I also think there's a point here about the principle, and that is what I tend to go back to here. It's really important, because the principle that matters here is really straightforward, that no one is above the law, including members of Congress. Right. But at the same time, the executive branch has to protect the appearance of equal application of the law, especially this close to an election.
1: Yeah. Brian, Democrats are calling this a rogue abuse of power. I mean, it's not the first time that it's happened. We remember that back in 2016, we had the former director of the FBI, James Comey, released details of an investigation into one of the candidates. That was a presidential election, Hillary Clinton. He released details just before that election. But looking at this instance, what is the message that it sends to the country?
3: Well, from my point of view, it's not simply about the elections. It's it is time to coincide with the elections, and it is designed to motivate the racist wing of the Trump voting base. But, you know, there's an effort by the Trump administration to suppress the viewpoint of those people in society, in America, whether they're in Congress or whether they're labor leaders or community organizers or peace activists. It's a wide-ranging effort to suppress First Amendment rights and to use the Justice Department to target people whose speech is disfavored by this very reactionary Trump White House. The Department of Justice, as Jaden mentioned, is completely political. It's not about the law. It's not the Department of Justice. It's the Department of Political Targeting. And as a consequence, Ilhan Omar right now is the victim. It's also very racist. And it's also promoting the idea that people of color, Black people, people from Africa, people who are Muslims, are somehow aliens and somehow needing to be suppressed by the U.S. government. It's part of this wave of racist political reaction by the Trump administration.
1: Right.
3: And frankly, I think most of the country doesn't buy it anymore. Maybe some sliver of the mega base does, but not most people.
1: Okay. Brian, I want to stay with you, and I want to turn to the role that immigration will play in the upcoming election. We just had an incident last week when a 28-year-old man

0: Oscar Belgal was shot in his car by an ICE agent. His 5-year-old child was in the back seat. There's been outrage, and a federal judge has barred the government from deporting him. I mean, that's just one incident of many that we have seen over the past few months. How do you see this administration's immigration policies influencing the outcome of the election?
1: Well, I think the calculus of the Trump administration in the beginning was that if they

0: immigrants, not hardened criminals, but immigrant families all over the country, and everybody knows this. They're using violence. They're shooting people with impunity. And look what's happened. People from all walks of life. In Minnesota, there was a general strike on January 23rd and another nationwide general strike on January 30th. People around the country are mortified and horrified and angry that this immigration policy is being carried out by the Trump administration. Immigrants are not the problem. That's not the reason people can't afford meat in the supermarket. That's not the reason people can't get good jobs. The immigrants are being targeted as a punching bag, and I think most people don't buy it.
1: All right. Mary, let's turn to some of the races in the various states. You're in North Carolina. That's an important swing state. It's very close to South Carolina, of course, and to Georgia as well. Do voters in the southern states have very different priorities from the rest of the country?
2: Not really. They also are talking about affordability, prices, health care, very bread and butter, kitchen table issues, also immigration, because we have a great deal of immigrants in the community. And I think this was an issue that was a strength of the Trump administration, one of the reasons they got elected in 2024, that has become a weakness with the way it has been carried out. We had Charlotte's Web, so-called immigration enforcement here in Charlotte, North Carolina, and they were just, and the community rebelled. You know, little old ladies in churches were meeting and blowing their whistles because of how their neighbors were targeted. And here in North Carolina, of course, which is a purple state, although not, Trump has won it, but very close. For close elections, we have a senatorial race that could help determine who controls, which party controls the Senate. Michael Whatley is the Republican, because it's an open seat, because Tom Tillis isn't running again, the Republican. Yeah. But his opponent is very strong, a former two-term governor, Roy Cooper, never lost an election. And it's been very difficult for the administration to paint him as some sort of radical, soft on crime radical, when he's pretty much a middle-of-the-road Democrat, even though J.D. Vance, Donald Trump, and Melania Trump have been to the state. And, of course, we hear that maybe Republicans are taking the money out because the polls look pretty good for Cooper. And next door in South Carolina, Darlene Graham, of course, the sister of Lindsey Graham, and it's a surprisingly close race with her Democratic opponent because of her lack of knowledge of debates and so forth, although it is a very red state. So I think, and Georgia also, so you have Senator John Ossoff, who's made quite a name for himself, exposing his opponent, Mike Collins, for having many folks who are white supremacists and Klan sympathizers on his staff. And, you know, we still have, of course, racial sentiments here in the South, as we do all over the country, I would say. Race is an issue. And we see that as the former panelist was talking about, a lot of the enforcement on immigration has been against black and brown folks, many of whom are, some of whom are citizens. And that has not played well. So, yeah, I mean, I think there are other states people are looking at that are saying they may not be as solidly Republican as people have thought. We'll see how that plays out. But the Republican Party has had to put resources in these states that they thought were slam dunks.
1: Jaden, President Trump has also been very busy. He's been on the campaign trail in a number of states, backing Republican candidates in those states. But given his poor approval ratings, I mean, is he now an asset or a liability for Republican candidates?
3: Well, remember, those poor approval ratings are overwhelmingly with Democrats and, of course, with independents. But deploying the biggest name in the party is going to appeal to the base. And the goal for Republicans in this election is to get their base out. That is what it, that is whom they have identified is the weakness. They are less motivated because in Republican voters' eyes, the administration has not delivered on their promises in the way that they campaigned, whether it was with DOGE and in cutting back the government. Certainly we didn't see that. With immigration, you know, most Republicans argued for far more aggressive immigration enforcement. And certainly we can debate the optics of how it has been executed thus far. But most Republicans are not happy with the pace of those deportations. And then finally on the economy. And this is where I will say something.

0: that is very interesting about this midterm is that naturally, Trump should not be able to escape political gravity. Republicans should lose the House. They should likely lose the Senate in any other midterm year. And yet this midterm year is unusually close because the main issue is the economy and inflation. And unfortunately, voters tied those issues to the Democratic Party of only 2 years ago and rendered a verdict on them and rejected them. And so now, though Republicans have not been successful on those issues, they are voters are not necessarily sold on the alternative for Democrats, which is why you see these conflicting Senate polls and things within margins of error across states like Minnesota, which should not be in the margin of error for a Democrat to lose that state, and yet you see it. To Texas, with a Republican in the margin of error to lose to a Democrat. So what we're seeing is really that the voters are looking at both parties and saying, you guys don't have a message. And this is something that I think we've spoken about before. Going into the 60-day sprint, the party should have solidified their messages, and they really haven't. Democrats are just saying they're all the alternative to Republicans, but voters are not that short in their memory of recognizing that the alternative was not good 2 years ago. Why is it good now? And Republicans' answer is everything is great and rosy. There is no problem, even though you guys are dissatisfied. Keep choosing us. Voters are looking at that and saying, I really don't know where to go. And so that's why the calculus is motivate the base on the right. And the left, too, they definitely want to motivate their base, and I think they are motivated. But for the right, in order to retain these seats, they need to motivate their base.
1: Yeah, Brian, does Jaden make a valid point there when he says that, you know, Democrats are telling us what they are against, but not telling us what they're for?
2: Yeah, I 100% agree. I think I agree with Jaden. If there was any kind of impactful messaging from the Democratic Party that said, look, we have a program to make the lives of working class people better. We have a program to make sure that your kid can afford to go to college. We have a program to make sure that when they get out of college, they have a path forward with a decent job. We have a program so that the young people who are between the age of 18 and 29, only 3% of them are able to buy their own home. The Democrats have done none of that, because I believe they are wedded to the same banks and corporations, the same economic model that Trump has supported. So there isn't really a differentiation of a meaningful type. None. If you go out and ask the masses of people in this country, what's the real difference between the Democrats and the Republicans? They may talk about this or that on social issues, but in terms of the economic issues, almost no difference. And again, both parties are the parties of Wall Street.
1: Rena, we've just heard that the world's richest man, Elon Musk, is spending something like $276 million to help Republicans in these midterm elections. We know that the polls are showing that the Democrats have made some gains in the run-up to the election. But do you think an infusion of this kind of money is going to shift the needle in favor of the Republicans?
3: Well, it's no secret that Elon Musk has become the largest known individual donor in this midterm cycle. He's put something like $366 million into the 2026 races so far. And just $276 million of that came just since July. Most of it is definitely going to Republican groups who are trying to hold their House and Senate seats. But I think it's a real tell that the biggest single check was $158 million to the Senate Leadership Fund, which is that main super PAC that supports Republican Senate candidates. This is because there are races like Ken Paxton's in Texas and other state races that have become problematic for Republicans. It shouldn't look like this just 3 weeks out. And yet you see many members of the Trump administration going to Texas in recent weeks. This is very unusual. But in terms of, again, the money, for Elon Musk, this is a bigger outlay than what he spent in 2024. And it comes after he said earlier that he planned to pull back. So the practical effect is really that Republicans have more resources to flood competitive markets and to run field operations at a time when the underlying environment is already tough for them on prices and on Trump's approval. I think from a practical standpoint, one person's check of that size can really change the volume of ads and the size of the ground games in a handful of races. But it doesn't change the fact that most voters are still focused on the cost of living. Big money can amplify a message, but it rarely rewrites the issue environment when people

0: are already feeling very squeezed at the grocery store and at the gas pump. So I'll just be clear. This is a very clear business overlay here as well. House Democrats have talked about looking at his government contracts and that the work, what he did at Doge. So I think keeping a Republican majority reduces that risk for Elon Musk.
1: Mary, Rena hits a great point there, and that is it's all about the cost of living. It's all about people's pocketbooks. It's all about the economy here. And in this instance, in this election, we have two foreign policy issues which are going to directly impact voters. That's the war in Ukraine as well as the conflict against Iran. Are they going to feature prominently in how voters vote in this election?
2: I think so, in the way that voters can make connections. For those who've been foreign policy hawks, Trump seeming to align against Ukraine and Zelensky and pro-Putin does make a difference. And I think they also see in the Iran war a broken promise. Even folks who voted for Trump, he said no more foreign wars or entanglements. And he went into Iran and he didn't get congressional approval. So they really do put that on him and his administration. And they know that that is affecting costs at home and also lives. They can see the folks who do serve in the military, and even those who don't can see what happened to the folks who are serving on the veterans and the military members and the USS Lincoln, and how that's straining our resources as a country and our military. And we have Pete Hegseth, who is, I think, a very controversial Secretary of Defense, who is talking less about getting out of the war and strategy than about public executions. So I think, yes, people are making those connections about war, our foreign entanglements, and foreign policies. So, yeah, I also think we haven't talked about the gerrymandering. And of course, so many districts are solid districts and not competitive. And will that lessen Republican losses, or will some of these gerrymanders backfire in places like Texas, where many Hispanic voters who would turn to the Republican Party are now looking at the economy and the violence of some immigration encounters and saying, well, maybe we aren't Republican voters. So, yeah, there are many issues. But yes, foreign policy, I think, will be a piece of it, both for the value of it and the principles of it, and also how it's affecting our lives here at home.
1: Brian, what are your thoughts on how these foreign wars are going to impact the elections? Yeah, we just had President Trump actually announce that he's done a deal with Russia to import 300,000 barrels of tons of diesel, rather, to bring the price of diesel down. I mean, this is a country that was sanctioned by the United States just not so long ago.
3: Well, I think for voters, the Ukraine war will mean less than the war in the Middle East. And if we think about the last couple of years, the political terrain in the United States shifted because public opinion shifted regarding Palestine and Gaza and the genocide committed against the people of Gaza, paid for by U.S. taxpayers without their consent. But that narrative has changed. Then the Israelis and the United States going in an unprovoked war against Iran that's killed thousands of people, many casualties now among U.S. service members, and the economy all over the world, South Asia especially, but even in the United States, fundamentally harmed by this reckless war of provocation. So I think people in the United States are putting it all together, making connections. Again, the Democrats don't offer a viable alternative. Otherwise, they would be sweeping this. We wouldn't even really be discussing this in the same way. But that said, the Trump administration's war policies, its foreign policies, its policies of aggression, its attack on Venezuela, the sanctions on Cuba, the terrible blockade on Cuba, all of this is being looked at by people around the country and think like, no, we don't want that. And I think it will have an impact in terms of voter turnout. I think people who are voting are largely voting because they're angry right now with the Trump administration's domestic policies and its international policies, including the terrible war against Iran.
1: Jaden, of course, President Trump is not running for office in these elections, but the remainder of his term could be seriously affected by the outcome of the election. I mean, what are the risks for him if Democrats win both chambers or even one of those chambers?
4: the risks for the president are significant.

0: Though I will say that since he is ineligible for re-election, the motivating factor for many Democrats towards the impeachment, which is what everyone would expect should Democrats win the House, is a little less so. More likely, the real danger for the Trump administration is investigations and committees that are established to look into various things and decisions the administration has done. While, you know, both Mary and Brian are correct on the analysis about the Iran war and the Ukraine war, I would argue that so far the electorate has not had those as priorities in the polling. Of course, we'll see what happens when we have the exit polls and what the motivating issues were. Yeah. But for Democrats, that will be a core issue because of the lack of congressional approval and how it has been prosecuted. It has been message and telegraphed and is an optical failure. And Republicans, both in Washington and the electorate, have made that clear to the Trump administration. Of course, Democrats oppose it almost universally. So that's a major risk, along with investigations into DOGE and how and what the administration has done in terms of its immigration enforcement and the internal investigations within DHS related to those strings of deaths related to immigration enforcement. Those are the immediate risks. But more long term, obviously, the president will be unable to pass his domestic legislation. He'll be severely hampered with his idea of an enforcement of tariffs. But we can certainly expect that the government will shut down. I think that is a fairly likely outcome should Democrats have one or both houses. Because the president is has no need to compromise once he is a fully lame duck, and Democrats will want to exert maximum pressure when they have power. So I think the risks are real and manifest, not just for the Trump administration, but also for the country being paralyzed by these investigations, whether necessary or not.
1: Okay.
0: And taking the hot air from solving these issues that the American people have said are the issues that neither party really seems to have a prescription for.
2: Okay. And that's where we need to leave it. We have run out of time. Thank you to all of you for being with us. And that is it for this edition of The Heat. I'm Arnold Naidoo in Washington.

0: The headlines: China's foreign trade grows 18.8% year-on-year in the first 3 quarters of this year. Yemen's Houthis hit Saudi Arabia's state-owned oil company Aramco as the Saudi-led coalition strikes Yemen's fuel storage facilities. Vladimir Zelensky says Ukraine is ready for an energy ceasefire as Russia claims consultations are ongoing. Hello there, you're watching The World Today. I'm Kasturi Manikam. Our top story this hour: China's foreign trade continued to accelerate in the first 3 quarters of the year. Total imports and exports of goods reached nearly $6 trillion, up more than 18% year-on-year. China's Customs Administration says diversifying markets and an upgrading industrial base are helping sustain the momentum. Exports rose over 16% to $3.4 trillion, while imports grew more than 22% to $2.5 trillion. Trade with free trade partners increased 30%, contributing more than 1% of the growth in foreign trade. Exports of integrated circuits nearly doubled, while electric vehicles rose 72%, reflecting stronger demand for China's high-tech and green products.
1: 前三季度，外贸增速是近。In the first three quarters.

0: quarters of the year, China's foreign trade grew at its fastest pace for the same period in nearly 5 years, with growth accelerating overall on both a quarterly and monthly basis. The latest international data show that China's trade growth ranks among the fastest of the major economies, and the country remains the world's largest trader in goods.
1: During the first three quarters of the year, China's import growth exceeded export growth by 5.9 percentage points. In the first 8 months, the EU-Xinjiang-Europe freight trains imported more than 66,000 20-foot equivalent unit containers to China, setting a record for the same period. The share of imported containers to China has been rising each year. The categories of imported goods have also expanded, with the share of high-value goods continuing to rise. Among the top 10 imported goods carried on return trips to China, non-ferrous metals and chemical products account for nearly 80%. In Shenzhen, imports of machinery and electronics reached $191 billion from January to July, surging more than 50% and accounting for over 70% of the city's overall import value. Of this amount, $114 billion was spent on electronic components, with over $50 billion in computer components. China remains the world's leading buyer of durians, and its appetite keeps growing. In the first half of this year, the country imported far more of the fruit than a year ago. Much of it enters through China's Guangxichang Autonomous Region. Wang Tianyu has more.
2: This might be China's busiest port for imported tropical fruits. One out of every three durians entering China come through here, Youyiguan Port, in English, Friendship Pass. It sits on China's deep south border with Vietnam, linking the country to the whole of Southeast Asia.
3: Hundreds of trucks carrying durian and other tropical fruits pass through here every day, and they get randomly inspected for safety.
2: Customs officers test for pest and quality. That keeps every shipment moving smoothly to markets all across China. And this year, there's more fruit than ever. Heavy rainfall across Southeast Asia has boosted the harvest.
4: This year, fruit imports through Youyiguan Port have been strong. In the first half of the year, we brought in fruit worth over 12 billion yuan, or about 1.8 billion US dollars, up 40.8% from last year. Durian led that growth. It made up almost 90% of all fruit imports here.
2: Durian imports through this port jumped nearly 56% in the first 6 months of 2026. And officials expect that pace to continue. More durian from Vietnam is on the way in the coming months.
5: Our durian business has grown about 15% this year. Right now, most of what we're bringing in still comes from Thailand.
2: And it's not just happening here. Across China, durian imports grew at almost the same pace as Youyiguan, up more than 57% in the first half of this year. New rail links like the China-Laos Railway are opening up even more routes for Southeast Asian fruit to reach Chinese consumers faster. Wang Tianyu, CGTN, Guangxi Zhuang Autonomous Region.
1: China's producer price index rose 5% year-on-year in September, its fastest pace since June 2022. PPI climbed from August's 3.8%. Among major industries, prices increased sharply in coal mining, oil and gas extraction. China's consumer price index, a main gauge of inflation, was also up 0.9% in September. The increase was largely driven by higher transport costs and other services ahead of the October National Day holiday travel peak. Now, China's Commerce Ministry says the understanding reached with the European Union on hybrid car trade safeguards the interests of Chinese manufacturers and creates more favorable conditions for exports. A key outcome is that any potential tariff rate quota will be set above the EU's 2025 import level rather than being based on a much lower historical average. Li Chuang explains.
6: Under standard safeguard practices, a tariff rate quota could be based on average imports over three representative years without an import surge. For Chinese hybrid cars, that would amount to around 70,000 vehicles a year, based on EU imports from 2022 to 2024. Under the understanding reached by the two sides, however, the baseline would be at least the 302,000 vehicles imported in 2025, with a fixed annual increase, giving Chinese manufacturers considerably more room to export to Europe.
7: This outcome is not only good news for Chinese car exporters, it also gives European businesses and consumers greater certainty and helps avoid sudden supply shortages. This reflects the first principle China upheld in the negotiations on hybrid cars, starting from the facts and respecting the actual trade situation between China and the EU, as well as consumers' real needs.
6: The understanding also establishes a non-discrimination principle. Any measures must apply equally to imports from different countries and regions, and China's quota cannot be lower than those granted to other sources. The Commerce Ministry says the arrangement must comply with World Trade Organization rules. If the EU fails to honor the understanding or violates those rules, China reserves the right to seek dispute settlement and compensation as permitted.
7: Both China and the EU want a stable and predictable environment for trade and investment cooperation, and both want to create favorable conditions for their businesses and consumers. Reaching this understanding shows that China has made every effort to safeguard the legitimate interests of its enterprises and secure better export conditions. It also benefits the European side, making this a win-win outcome.
6: MOFCOM says the Chinese side maintained an open and transparent approach throughout the consultations, while keeping close communication with Chinese and European automotive industry representatives. Experts say the understanding could help stabilize global trade and investment while demonstrating how bilateral negotiations can resolve trade disputes. Li Shuang, CGTN, Beijing.
1: An expert from the China Chamber of Commerce for Import and Export of Machinery and Electronic Products says the agreement balances industry concerns for both sides and can promote industry growth.
8: EU data shows the bloc imported over 300,000 hybrid vehicles from China in 2025. The agreed arrangement is based on this 2025 figure and includes a fixed annual increase to promote steady growth. This framework comprehensively addresses the concerns of both the Chinese and European industries. The industry is closely monitoring developments by Europe. Guided by compliance principles, China reserves all rights under the World Trade Organization framework and is committed to firmly protecting the interests of its automotive sector.
9: Images may appear to be identical, but looks can be deceiving. The difference is not always obvious. It has to be discovered. There are always different sides to a story. We put the focus on the details. To see more, to understand better. CGTN. See the difference.
1: Ukrainian President Volodymyr Zelensky says Kyiv is ready for an energy ceasefire with Russia.
10: We continue entirely constructive discussions with the U.S. President's team. Our negotiating team is in contact with them virtually every day. Everyone in America knows our position, and many support that very position, that everything must be fair. Ukraine is ready for an energy ceasefire, and we are the ones who have repeatedly proposed such a ceasefire. Russia must take its own steps towards silence.
1: Russian forces struck Kyiv with ballistic missiles on Tuesday, killing two people in a high-rise apartment and hitting a thermal power plant, a second attack in 24 hours without warning from Kyiv's Western allies. Zelensky is expected to address European Union leaders at a summit in Brussels this week as they discuss continued support for Kyiv and Ukraine's progress towards membership of the bloc. U.S. President Donald Trump says Washington is still sharing intelligence with Kyiv. The Kremlin says consultations on an energy ceasefire are still ongoing. Dasha Chernyshova reports from Moscow.
11: The Kremlin spokesman has been commenting on that possible energy ceasefire. Dmitry Peskov said that the talks are ongoing. However, he refused to confirm whether Russia has agreed to that ceasefire or not. So we understand that at this stage,

0: The talks are indeed continuing. Meanwhile, we're also hearing from the Kremlin the statements related to the energy deal, a diesel deal between Russia and the United States, in which Moscow says that the EU sanctions and European actions can actually derail this deal. And Russia is also taking the note that European countries themselves are still buyers of the Russian energy and buying that quite actively. Otherwise, Moscow says it has the means of selling its competitive goods on the international market, and they stress also that there is really high demand now for the Russian energy resources. We've also seen the string of attacks against the Russian side. The three people were reported to have been killed in the Belgrade region, while 16 others have been wounded. We're also hearing about a school being hit by the debris of the Ukrainian drones falling down in the Kaluga region near this city of Masalsk. This school has been closed. The students have been transmitted to the distance education. And also, we are hearing from the representatives of the Russian Foreign Ministry who say that between the 5th and the 11th of October, at least 52 Russian nationals, including children, died because of the Ukrainian attacks on the Russian territory.
1: Saudi Arabia and Yemen's Houthis continue to exchange attacks against major cities and oil facilities. The headquarters of Saudi Arabia's Aramco, the world's largest oil company and the backbone of the kingdom's economy, caught fire on Tuesday night after a missile attack. In Riyadh, debris from two intercepted Houthi ballistic missiles fell on residential areas, injuring four people and damaging homes. Saudi authorities have lifted an early warning issued for the areas of Wadi al-Dawasir and Sulayil. The Saudi-led coalition carried out strikes on Yemen's fuel storage facilities in Sana'a and Red Sea coastal areas. Saudi Arabia has again warned Yemen's Houthis face consequences for repeated attacks. The head of the Houthis' Supreme Political Council has vowed to continue fighting Saudi Arabia. Fighting between Saudi-led government forces and the Houthis are intensifying in Taiz, Yemen's third-largest city. The Houthis released pictures on Monday, which they say show fighters in the Jabal Habshi district. The Houthis cut off a main road from Taiz to Aden last week, leaving government forces encircled. Residents also reported heavy shelling in the city. The United Nations warns that fighting around Taiz is driving displacement and worsening shortages of essential supplies. It says wheat and flour could run out in less than 3 weeks. The World Food Programme says 74% of households surveyed in accessible areas across Yemen could not meet their basic food needs, the highest rate recorded this year. Iyab Alfandi reports.
2: At a grocery store in Yemen's capital, Sana'a, Mohammed tries to buy food for his family, but his money is not enough to cover everything they need. Moving along the shelves, he selects what he can afford and leaves other essentials behind. Shopping has become a daily struggle to provide for his family in a limited budget.
3: My income is limited, so we cannot afford to buy a full sack of wheat flour or sugar. Living conditions are difficult, and we only buy small quantities by the kilogram or half a kilogram, whether it's flour, sugar, tea, or oil. We buy only a few basic items, not in bulk.
2: The crisis is not only hitting families, it's also taking a toll on shop owners. As the prices rise and people struggle to afford basic goods, shopkeepers say business has slowed. Customers are now buying less than they used to, leaving store shelves with fewer items sold and shop owners with less income.
4: Customer turnout is lower than in previous years. Demand is very weak. Before the war, people came to buy and had purchasing power. But now, purchasing power is weak. Income is almost non-existent, salaries have stopped, and commercial activity is weak.
2: Several economic factors are driving the crisis. Most government employees in areas controlled by the Sana'a authorities have gone without salaries. Financial divisions and rising prices have compounded the hardship, while import restrictions and higher shipping costs have further driven up food prices in a country heavily dependent on imported goods.
5: The monetary and financial division

0: resulting from the accumulated effects of war and blockade, has led to a 54% decline in the income of Yemeni households. It has also widened the spread of poverty and unemployment among Yemenis. This has caused immense human suffering across Yemen, both in the provinces outside the control of the Sana'a government and in those under the control of the government that is not recognized here in Sana'a.
1: The crisis extends beyond families' purchasing power, threatening food security across the country. UN estimates show that more than 80 million people in Yemen face acute food insecurity, while more than 2.2 million children under 5 suffer from acute malnutrition. The figures highlight the scale of a humanitarian need in a country where years of war have severely damaged the economy and basic services.
2: Mohammed can manage to buy some of his family needs for the day, but that doesn't mean they are safe from food shortages in the days ahead. Across Yemen, millions of families face a daily struggle to put food on the table. The economic and humanitarian crisis deepens. Their choices continue to narrow. Yab Al-Findi, CGTN, Sana'a.
3: Yemen's health sector is under strain after more than a decade of war. It's struggling to provide adequate care and is short of medical supplies. For patients who require complex treatment, access to care is increasingly difficult as living conditions worsen and fighting resumes. Iyab Al-Fandi reports from Sana'a.
1: Under the watchful eye of medical staff, these conjoined twin girls are spending their first days of life at Sana'a's Sabin Hospital. Their family hopes they can be transferred abroad for treatment. The twins share several inner organs and require specialized surgery that is not available in Yemen. But restrictions on air travel through Sana'a International Airport are further complicating efforts to transfer them abroad for treatment.
4: The living conditions are extremely difficult. When I came here, they told me that I had to take the girls abroad because this is a rare case and they need to be treated overseas. The twins' condition is critical. They could die before they are able to leave the country.
1: In challenging circumstances, medical staff are doing everything they can to provide basic care with the resources available. But one of Sana'a's largest hospitals lacks the equipment needed for delicate and complex surgeries.
5: Unfortunately, congenital abnormalities have increased significantly in Yemen due to the use of prohibited weapons. Most of these cases come to us from Hajjah and Sada governorates, or even from the capital Sana'a, particularly from areas that have been hit with prohibited weapons.
1: In another word, a shortage of medicines and medical supplies is making it increasingly difficult for Nasim Subhan, a patient with kidney failure, to get the treatment she needs. Dialysis centers in Sana'a are also under growing pressure, accepting more patients than they can treat.
6: We are lacking many things, such as transportation, medicines, blood-related injections, calcium, and even food at home. We are short of many basic necessities.
1: The reality reflects a wider crisis in Yemen's health system. More than a decade of war, declining medical resources, restrictions on access to treatment and supplies have made the situation worse. According to the World Health Organization, only around 60% of Yemen's health facilities are fully operational. The WHO estimates some 19 million people will need health assistance this year.
2: In Yemen, mounting pressures in the healthcare sector are making it increasingly difficult for patients to access the treatment they need. For many, the cost of care adds to the burden. Yab Al-Findi, CGTN, Sana'a.
3: The summit of the Conference on Interaction and Confidence-Building Measures in Asia, or CICA, is taking place in Azerbaijan's capital, Baku, this year. Farid Shaviev, chairman of the Center for Analysis of International Relations and Multiculturalism, says that threats to territorial integrity, sovereignty and security are old, but the tools to counter these threats are new, including regional platforms like CICA.
7: You know, when we're speaking about threats and confidence-building measures, threats, I would say, is the same. It's the threats to territorial integrity, sovereignty and security of the states. But of

course, tools now. We have new tools, AI, we have drones. But again, when we're speaking about the threats, it's the same threats which was during the Cold War: nuclear safety, territorial integrity, etc. And how we can rebuild? Of course, it's the commitment. We can speak a lot about, cooperation, security, but I think that the most important and significant part of that is commitment of the states to those principles. And we, of course, can speak about the global platform, but about United Nations. But probably today it will be relevant to speak about regional platforms like SICA. It's not going to replace United Nations. It's not going to replace or emulate organization like in Europe, OEC. But I think it can be some additional tool, maybe at some certain regional level, what we would call mini regionalism, to help countries at least at certain level, at certain regions, for example, in Central Asia, to make countries to commit to certain framework. That probably the way how we can move in this uncertain period.

0: This year marks the 90th anniversary of the Long March, the epic military journey undertaken by the Chinese Red Army that helped pave the way for the founding of New China. One of its toughest challenges was crossing the vast marshy grasslands of southwest China, where treacherous terrain, freezing temperatures and hunger claimed many lives. Yang Qinghao reports.
1: This looks like a peaceful grassland, but 90 years ago, during the Red Army's Long March, this was known as a sea of death on land.
2: In 1935 and 1936, Red Army troops crossed the marshy Songpan grasslands in northwestern Sichuan province several times, suffering heavy losses.
3: Many Red Army soldiers did not die in direct combat with Kuomintang forces. Instead, they lost their lives battling the harsh natural environment. The scale of these non-combat losses was rarely seen in the history of warfare.
2: To understand what made this vast expanse so dangerous, I ventured into the marsh. Experts say these marshes can be deadly traps.
3: Beneath the surface, you'll find layers of organic matter formed from decaying grass roots over thousands of years. These layers can be as thick as 30 meters and absorb large amounts of water. Once the surface layer of grass roots gives way under your weight, you can sink into the soft ground below.
2: I decided to try it for myself.
1: If you sink into a marsh like this, it is very difficult to pull yourself out.
2: Food was another major challenge. Local Tibetan villagers provided highland barley flour, a precious source of nourishment. When those supplies ran out, the soldiers were forced to forage for wild plants to survive.
3: This is edible. It's called fern leaf nipplewort, a plant with yellow flowers. Many of the wild plants the Red Army ate while crossing the grasslands had small yellow flowers.
2: In their desperation, some soldiers even boiled their leather belts to make them edible. And that was only part of their ordeal.
3: We've only just dipped our hands in the water, yet our fingers are already numb with cold. Imagine how much harder it must have been for the Red Army soldiers, marching through these conditions in thin uniforms, soaked from head to toe. Without their faith, their determination, and the hope that lay ahead, they could never have made it through.
2: Today, the grassland has become a tourist destination, attracting visitors from across China. Local residents

0: have also seen changes in their daily lives.
1: Life is better now. We didn't even have roads for vehicles here before. Now we have roads and all kinds of facilities. More and more people are coming.
0: 90 years ago, the Red Army crossed these treacherous grasslands through sheer determination. Today, life here has changed, but the memory of that arduous journey lives on. Yang Jinghao, CGTN, Hongyuan County, Sichuan Province.
2: And do stay with us. Sports coming up next.

Coming up on Sports Scene, heads up. Fabio Abreu heads in the winner as Beijing Guoan edged Buriram United 1-0 for a second straight win in the UFC Champions League elite. Wushu debut. A send-off ceremony for Wushu is held in Beijing with the martial art to make its historic debut at the 2026 Dakar Youth Olympics. And down, not out. Chinese wildcard Guo Hanyu saves 3 match points to come back from a set and 4 love down and upset Sarana Sursteya at the Wuhan Open. Good afternoon. You're watching Sports Scene with me, Greg Lafrady, in Beijing. We start with some football from the AFC Champions League Elite, and Beijing Guoan made it 2-2 to start the group stage with Fabio Abreu scoring the only goal in a 1-0 victory away to Thai club Buriram United on Tuesday. Buriram go close in the 30th minute. A fantastic Kaju delivery finds Tony Moya, but the midfielder's point-blank header is well saved by Ho Sen. Great chance.

0: plans for Moya, but Ho is well positioned to prevent it. Guan take the lead in the 79th minute when Guillerme Ramos's long throw results in a succession of headers. Lin Liangming finds Abreu for the Angolan's 100th goal involvement since joining Guan in 2023 with 72 goals and 28 assists. Yuetze Nam heads the throw to Lin, who nods into the danger zone, and Abreu sends a perfect header past Neil Etheridge. Nick Montgomery's side are in third place in the East after two wins. CSL champion Shanghai Port and Red host the Republic of Korea side Daejeon Hana Citizen. 4 minutes from the break, Port almost go ahead. Wu Lei strikes from 6 yards out, only to see a shot come back off the post. Wu beats goalkeeper Lee Jeon-seo, but not the woodwork. Prince Ampem breaks the deadlock 4 minutes into the second half, lashing home a loose ball. The Ghanaian scores his fourth goal in two matches after a hat-trick in Port's opening win over Thai side Ratchaburi. 5 minutes later, the visitors are level. Jong Jae-hee delivers a curling cross, and Diogo Oliveira stoops to head past Yan Junling and make it 1-1. In the 73rd minute, Daejeon take off on a counterattack. The ball is going to be crossed to a wide-open Ju Min-kyu, and his acrobatic effort is saved by Yan, who then makes a second stop on Gustav Ludvigsen's attempt from in the 6-yard box. It ends 1-1, which gives Port 4 points from two matches to sit in fourth place, while Daejeon sit on the same total in sixth. In the UEFA Champions League, Atletico Madrid got off to a flying start to beat Manchester United 2-0 at home with Pablo Berrios' goal, that is, just 50 seconds in, proving crucial to the victory, while Lenny Yoro's red card was pretty costly to United's potential comeback. Against United's high press, Alex Baena breaks clear down the left flank and squares for Berrios to finish only 50 seconds into the match. Atletico off to a perfect start at the Metropolitano. United's Brian Mbeumo threatens from close range, but Yan Oblak proves solid in goal. Johnny Cardoso almost scores a second for Atletico, but the American's goal is ruled out for a Marcos Llorente handball. Both sides have chances as Julian Alvarez and Bruno Fernandes hit the post each side in the second half. But the visiting United are suddenly down to 10 men in the 74th minute when Yoro brings down Jonathan David on a clear path towards goal. The French defender receives his marching orders and United's hopes of fighting back are dashed. 5 minutes later, Ademola Lookman taps into an empty net after David's shot was saved. Atletico win for their first victory after two games of the league phase, while United are seventh following a first loss, and manager Michael Carrick had different ideas of the red card.
1: I just don't see it as being a red card. I have to say, I really don't agree with the decision. I don't know what I'm allowed to say or not, but I just don't agree with the decision. I think he wasn't really moving quick directly to the goal. It was off and off a foul or not a foul. It was very soft and slow, and it was just to go on a red card for that, especially to be taken to VAR. I just don't understand it. The boys are hurting, you know. The boys are hurting. They're passionate. They want to do well. They're definitely hurting. They're trying to do the right things. They're trying to work. They want to improve. They want to listen. They want to keep attacking the next game and move forward. And they're still really positive what we can do. So I think it's important that.
2: Bueno, la verdad que tuvimos esa suerte.
3: To be honest, we were lucky enough to get off to a flying start. The build-up to the first goal was very nice. We knew straight away that they were going to press high up the pitch because they are very good at it. But we also knew that if we could get past that initial press, we'd be able to create some dangerous chances. To be honest, it was a brilliant move. After that, we steered the match in the direction we wanted. We were able to cause them problems down the flanks of their midfield.
0: In Italy, Serie A champions Inter Milan fall 4-3 to Club Brugge. Hakan Çalhanoğlu fouls Carlos Forbes in the area before the half-hour mark, and Nicolo Tresoldi puts the visiting Belgians ahead through the ensuing penalty. Lautaro Martinez equalizes before the break, beating former teammate Yann Sommer, who is now between the sticks of the Bruges goal, and it's 1-1 at halftime. As Inter push to take the lead at the Meazza, a misunderstanding between goalkeeper Josep Martinez and his defense allows Tresoldi to tap into an empty net after

0: after the hour mark. The Bruges striker then completes his hat-trick in the 74th minute to make it 3-1. Martinez pulls one back 9 minutes from time, but Romeo Vermaet restores the two-goal cushion for Bruges in the 87th minute. Ange Yoann Boni finishes off a brilliant solo run in the stoppage time, but it is too late as Bruges win 4-3. That's their first victory in the group stage this season, while Christian Chivu's Inter suffer a second consecutive defeat. Looking ahead to this evening's action in the Champions League, Paris Saint-Germain's visit to Manchester City is set to be even more high-profile than usual. Two-time defending champions PSG are still in good form after beating Le Mans 3-1 in the French Ligue 1 on Saturday. A three-game winning streak has moved them up to sixth place after bouncing back from a dismal run to open the season. The Parisians crushed Slovan Bratislava 6-1 in their first Champions League match and are now looking to maintain that momentum. Speaking ahead of their marquee match at City, coach Luis Enrique acknowledged the on-field success of the English club, who were recently found guilty of breaching the Premier League's financial rules. And the Spaniard even took the somewhat controversial position of saying he hopes his team's next opponents can avoid sanctions.
1: They are authorities responsible for making that decision, these decisions, and we have to wait. But if I speak only about football and the things that I saw on the pitch, Man City deserve those trophies. I love the way they play football, and after that, you have to wait the last decision. Nothing serious. I think the trophies that you win on the pitch remains on the pitch, and they deserve to win in that, and I hope they can avoid that sanction. That's what I feel. But anyway, we have to wait, and the things that I am speaking with Pep, I'll do it in private conversation.
0: City head into the match looking to maintain their perfect record since the start of the season. In the wake of an independent commission finding the club guilty of 114 of the 115 charges of seriously breaching the Premier League's financial rules over 9 years, along with a failure to cooperate with the investigation, manager Enzo Maresca thinks the team's supporters are probably suffering the most from the fallout. As City romped to a 3-0 win at Liverpool on Sunday, the home fans showered the visiting players with loud boos and persistent chants that they will be relegated amid speculation over potential sanctions. City, who continued to deny all wrongdoing, have appealed the commission's ruling ahead of the game with PSG. Captain Ruben Dias insisted that he and his teammates are used to shutting down external noise and fan hostility.
2: I mean, I feel like when you build yourself as a player, you build yourself against any kind of noise. So be it the one you just described, so be it any other kind. So personally, and I really feel like I speak for the whole group, we're very calm. We trust the club. We're very calm and we're very focused on enjoying football. We know the team we've got. We want to make the most out of it. We want to win. And that's the only thing in our minds. If there's more or less noise or whatever the reason the noise is, at the end of the day, it's all the same. Same as before, because people don't love us winning and we love to win, so.
0: We turn to the Copa Sudamericana, where Brazil's Vasco da Gama beat Argentina's Boca Juniors 1-0 away in the first leg of their semifinal tie. At La Bombonera in Buenos Aires, visitors Vasco take the lead in the 25th minute. Andres Gomez delivers a cross that Adson meets with a header that flies into the top right corner. Vasco hold the lead into the break, but the game turns in the 63rd minute when Colombian forward Gomez is booked twice in less than 10 seconds with his second yellow for pushing referee Piero Mazza and is sent off. He refuses to leave the pitch, however, and play is stopped for 2 minutes. With a man advantage, Boca push forward. They have 18 shots in total, but only two on target, and one effort comes back off the crossbar. Vasco hold on to win 1-0 and will take the advantage in the second leg on Tuesday at the Maracana in Rio de Janeiro. The winner will become the first team to reach this year's final, which is set for November 21st in Barranquilla, Colombia. We'll be right back after a short break with a special event for an ancient martial art. Wushu debut. A send-off ceremony for Wushu is held in Beijing with the martial art to make its historic debut at the 2026 Dakar Youth Olympics.

0: to you, all around the world, all around the clock. Our reporters are at home across the globe. From our headquarters in Beijing and production centers in Washington, Nairobi, and London. Stories from across the globe, reaching people across the globe. CGTN. See the difference.
1: We resume with the fourth Summer Youth Olympic Games that will open in Dakar on October 31st, with wushu set to make its historic debut as an official sport. On Tuesday, a send-off ceremony for wushu was held here in Beijing. The wushu competition at the Games will take place from November 1st to the 3rd at the Dakar Exhibition Center with six competition units. Four gold medals will be awarded in men's and women's Changchun combined, which includes Changchun and Gunshu, and men's and women's Taiji Chuan, which includes Taiji Chuan and Taiji Chen. The Games are expected to welcome 48 wushu athletes from around the world. It is the first time wushu has been included in the Youth Olympics program. At the ceremony, the international technical officials' uniforms for the wushu competition are also unveiled. The uniform pairs deep blue with pure white, a design that balances technical precision with the spirit of wushu. We stay in Africa, and the continent will return to the Formula One calendar for the first time since 1993, with Rwanda set to host a Grand Prix from the early 2030s under a 10-year deal. The race will be called the African Grand Prix, presented by Visit Rwanda, and held at a circuit yet to be built alongside a new international airport under construction in Bugesera, about 40 kilometers south of the capital, Kigali. The purpose-built Grade 1 circuit is expected to be completed early in the next decade. Rwanda will become only the third African country to host a Formula One Grand Prix since the series began in 1950. Morocco staged a race outside Casablanca in 1958, while South Africa last hosted the championship in 1993. Now F1 is thrilled to return to the continent.
2: Welcome to what will be remembered one of the most significant days in the history of Formula One. Today is not only a special moment for Formula One, but is a special moment for Africa and for Rwanda. It's a day every fan who has dreamed of seeing our sport return to this remarkable continent will not forget.
1: We turn to the Major League Baseball playoffs, and the Tampa Bay Rays beat the Cleveland Guardians 3-1 at home to even the AL Championship Series at 1, thanks to Fastball Freddy, with their starting pitcher, Freddy Peralta, living up to his nickname. The Rays' Ben Williamson hits a grounder that slips by Jose Ramirez, who is credited with an error, and it brings home Victor Mesa Jr. for the first run of the game in the bottom of the fourth inning. Liam Hicks drives the next pitch to right center field, and two men score to make it 3-0, electrifying the towel-waving, cowbell-ringing crowd of 32,125 fans at Tropicana Field. Liam Hicks, two RBI single, 3-0. Chase DeLauder lines a double down the right field line, scoring Patrick Bailey for Cleveland's only run of the night as Peralta pitches six scoreless innings while striking out six. The Rays win 3-1, and Game 3 of the best-of-seven series is on Thursday in Cleveland. Time for another quick break, but we'll be back in a moment with tennis from this country. Saving grace. Chinese wildcard Guo Hanyu saves three match points to come back from a set and four love down and upset Sorana Cirstea at the Wuhan Open.

0: You're watching CGT with the latest market-moving headlines from around the world.
1: We're back with tennis from the ATP Shanghai Masters, where top seed Alexander Zverev advanced to the quarterfinals by the skin of his teeth after needing almost 3 hours to see off a stern challenge from Alexander Bublik despite an ankle issue. The first set goes to a tiebreaker and is tied at six with Bublik serving. The 19th-seeded Kazakh comes to the net and fends off a backhand. That opens the door for a passing shot from Zverev. The German secured the year-end number one ranking after Carlos Alcaraz was upset by Zizou Bergs in the third round, and he wins the tiebreaker 8-6 with a well-worked rally. But Bublik is a tough out, and he fights back to win the second set 6-4. The third set goes to another tiebreaker, and Zverev guesses right to go up 2-love with this backhand winner. The top seed, who won the French Open and U.S. Open this year for his first two Grand Slam titles, dominates the breaker 7-1 to move into the quarterfinals, where he'll face Australia's Alex Zverev.
2: Yeah, I think it is very, very special. It's different than winning tournaments or winning big tournaments or Grand Slams. It's a different sort of feeling. I feel like as the world number one, you have a responsibility on your shoulders and a little bit as well, but I'm looking forward to that because I'm close to being 30 years old. You know, it's a special feeling for me to achieve that in my age. And it's definitely been a special couple of hours for sure.
1: The soon-to-be world number one's quarterfinal opponent, 9th-seeded Dumanar at the top, breaks Russia's Karen Khachanov for a 5-3 lead en route to taking the first set 6-3. The Australian stays on the front foot in the second set, and after jumping out to a 3-2 lead, he claims the opening point of the sixth game when Khachanov's leaning backhand sails wide. China Open runner-up Dumanar wraps things up 6-4 with an ace. We'll now get ready for the challenge of taking on Zverev in the last eight. The women are at the WTA Wuhan Open, and Chinese wildcard Guo Hanyu fought back from a set and 4-love down while saving 3 match points to shock 12th-seeded Romanian Sorana Cîrstea and reach the second round. World number 195 Guo looks to avoid a break while trying to find her form in the third game after dropping her opening serve against 2021 French Open quarterfinalist Cîrstea. The crowd favorite pounds a forehand down the line on her way to leveling the set at 1. After the Romanian bounced back with a hold and another break, she pulls further away to lead 4-1 before closing out a dominant first set 6-1. The second set looks to be more of the same after Guo fell behind 4-love, but the Chinese changes tactics by moving to the net more often for shots like this backhand volley. She saves 3 match points before taking the set in a tiebreaker 8-6. After Guo fell behind 5-3 in the third set, she rallies again to win 4 straight games and close it out 7-5. Her maiden top 20 win and first WTA 1000 victory sets up a match with Katie Volinets.
3: At that moment, I wasn't really paying much attention to the score. I just wanted to focus on playing every single point well. When match point arrived, I told myself that I couldn't give away the match easily with an unforced error. My priority was to keep returning the ball and staying focused on what I needed to do. Winning this match does give me some confidence. It makes me believe that I'm capable of playing even better. But in tennis, winning one match doesn't mean you win the whole tournament. Everybody's form fluctuates. I just hope I can keep improving and take it one step at a time.
1: Now we have American Ashlyn Kruger going up against China's Zhang Shuai in the first round. This is their second meeting of the season, and after the host nation's two-time Grand Slam

doubles champion dropped the first set 6-3. She continues to struggle in the second set. 37-year-old Zhang, who claimed the women's singles silver medal at the Asian Games and finished as a women's doubles runner-up at the China Open, is clearly fatigued after that busy stretch. Her level continues to drop as the set goes on, and Kruger bagels the second set 6-love, sealing her spot in the second round in Wuhan. At the top is Wang Xiyu, facing last year's Wimbledon junior champion Mia Pohankova in the second round. And she hits the net to drop the opening tiebreak 7-2. World number 91 Wang, who is fresh off winning gold at the Asian Games, fights back in the second and pushes the 17-year-old to another tiebreak. The Chinese comes out on top this time after converting her fourth set point. She finally puts away the Slovakian 9-7 to level the match and bring up a decider. But the momentum shifts once again, and Pohankova breaks Wang twice on her way to winning the third set 6-1, wrapping up the match in 2 hours and 55 minutes. She'll next face Maria Sakkari. We end with cycling from the Tour of Guangxi, where Paul Magnier of Sudol Quickstep claimed the opening stage in Chongzuo. The 2026 edition spans 6 stages and 1,068.6 kilometers, to be precise, with 22 teams competing, including the Chinese national team. The 149.2 kilometer Chongzuo City Circuit is the only pure flat stage of the race, with 2 intermediate sprints and no climbs. A breakaway of 3 riders goes clear early, but the peloton controls the gap and reels them in with 10 kilometers to go. In the bunch sprint, Frenchman Magnier times his move perfectly, surging from the left side of the road to take the win by nearly 2 bike lengths. His time of 3 hours 23 seconds earns him the red jersey for overall leader and the blue jersey for leading the sprint standings. Racing will continue today with a 179.7 kilometer stage from Chongzuo to Jingxi. We're just about done, but wouldn't let you go with another look at the headlines. Heads up! Fabio Abreu heads in the winner as Beijing Guan edge Buriram United 1-0 for a second straight win in the AFC Champions League Elite. Wushu debut. A send-off ceremony for Wushu is held in Beijing with the martial art to make its historic debut at the 2026 Dakar Youth Olympics. Down, not out. Chinese wildcard Guo Hanyu saves 3 match points to come back from a set and 4 love down and upset Sarana Cirstea at the Wuhan Open. That is it for us. We'll leave you with some more from the Wuhan Open. Up next is the World Today with Gasturi Manning.

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0: Hello there, you're watching The World Today. I'm Kasturi Manikam. Our top story this hour. President Xi Jinping has sent a congratulatory letter to the China Import and Export Fair, also known as the Canton Fair. The 140th edition coincides with the 70th anniversary of the event, considered the country's longest-running trade fair. The exhibition opens on Thursday and runs until November 4th in South China city of Guangzhou. Over 32,000 enterprises are participating. Now, Beijing has pushed back firmly against two recent Taiwan-related provocations. A senior Taiwan official has visited the U.S. state of Arizona to inaugurate a so-called economic and cultural office. Meanwhile, the European Parliament has released a report on EU-China political relations. The report challenges restrictions on Taiwan's participation in international exchanges and claims the EU has never endorsed the One China principle. The State Council Taiwan Affairs Office warns that efforts to pursue Taiwan independence hurt the people of the island and interfere with China's internal affairs.
1: The DPP authorities stubbornly seek Taiwan independence by relying on the U.S., kowtowing to the U.S. while selling out Taiwan, in total disregard of the well-being of Taiwan compatriots and the interests of the island's industrial and business circles. They take the island's competitive industries as a tool for seeking independence and a tribute for fawning on foreign forces. This is an act that sells out Taiwan, harms Taiwan, and destroys Taiwan. We firmly oppose any form of official exchanges between countries having diplomatic relations with China and China's Taiwan region. Relevant authorities have

0: of lodge solemn representations with the U.S. side. We urge the United States to abide by the One China Principle and the three Sino-U.S. joint communiques, halt official exchanges with Taiwan, and refrain from conniving at and supporting Taiwan independence forces and their separatist activities in any form. We firmly oppose the European Parliament's irresponsible remarks on the Taiwan question, which constitute gross interference in China's internal affairs. We urge the European side to strictly abide by the One China Principle and handle Taiwan-related issues with prudence and propriety.
1: Saudi Arabia and Yemen's Houthis continue to exchange attacks against major cities and oil facilities. The headquarters of Saudi Arabia's Aramco, the world's largest oil company and the backbone of the kingdom's economy, caught fire on Tuesday night after a missile attack. Saudi authorities have lifted an early warning issued for the areas of Wadi al-Dawasir and Sulayl. The Saudi-led coalition carried out strikes on Yemen's fuel storage facilities in Sana'a and Red Sea coastal areas. Saudi Arabia has again warned that Yemen's Houthis will face consequences for repeated attacks. Fighting between Saudi-led government forces and the Houthis are intensifying in Taiz, Yemen's third largest city. The Houthis cut off a main road from Taiz to Aden last week, leaving government forces encircled. The United Nations warns that fighting around Taiz is driving displacement and worsening shortages of essential supplies. It says wheat and flour could run out in less than 3 weeks. The World Food Programme says 74% of households surveyed in accessible areas across Yemen could not meet their basic food needs, the highest rate recorded this year. Iyab Al-Fandi reports.
2: At a grocery store in Yemen's capital, Sana'a, Mohammed tries to buy food for his family, but his money is not enough to cover everything they need. Moving along the shelves, he selects what he can afford and leaves other essentials behind. Shopping has become a daily struggle to provide for his family on a limited budget.
3: My income is limited, so we cannot afford to buy a full sack of wheat flour or sugar. Living conditions are difficult, and we only buy small quantities by the kilogram or half a kilogram, whether it's flour, sugar, tea, or oil. We buy only a few basic items, not in bulk.
2: The crisis is not only hitting families, it's also taking a toll on shop owners. As the prices rise and people struggle to afford basic goods, shopkeepers say business has slowed. Customers are now buying less than they used to, leaving store shelves with fewer items sold and shop owners with less income.
4: Customer turnout is lower than in previous years. Demand is very weak. Before the war, people came to buy and had purchasing power. But now, purchasing power is weak. Income is almost non-existent, salaries have stopped, and commercial activity is weak.
2: Several economic factors are driving the crisis. Most government employees in areas controlled by the Sana'a authorities have gone without salaries. Financial divisions and rising prices have compounded the hardship, while import restrictions and higher shipping costs have further driven up food prices in a country heavily dependent on imported goods.
5: The monetary and financial division, resulting from the accumulated effects of war and blockade, has led to a 54% decline in the income of Yemeni households. It has also widened the spread of poverty and unemployment among Yemenis. This has caused immense human suffering across Yemen, both in the provinces outside the control of the Sana'a government and in those under the control of the government that is not recognized here in Sana'a.
2: The crisis extends beyond families' purchasing power, threatening food security across the country. UN estimates show that more than 80 million people in Yemen face acute food insecurity, while more than 2.2 million children under 5 suffer from acute malnutrition. The figures highlight the scale of a humanitarian need in a country where years of war have severely damaged the economy and basic services.
6: Mohammed can manage to buy some of his family needs for the day, but that doesn't mean they are safe from food shortages in the days ahead. Across Yemen, millions

0: The families face a daily struggle to put food on the table. The economic and humanitarian crisis deepens. Their choices continue to narrow. Yab Al-Fendi, CGTN, Sanma.
1: Ukrainian President Volodymyr Zelensky says Kyiv is ready for an energy ceasefire with Russia.
2: We continue entirely constructive discussions with the U.S. President's team. Our negotiating team is in contact with them virtually every day. Everyone in America knows our position, and many support that very position, that everything must be fair. Ukraine is ready for an energy ceasefire, and we are the ones who have repeatedly proposed such a ceasefire. Russia must take its own steps towards silence.
1: Russian forces struck Kyiv with ballistic missiles on Tuesday, killing two people in a high-rise apartment and hitting a thermal power plant, the second attack in 24 hours without warning from Kyiv's Western allies. Zelensky is expected to address European Union leaders at a summit in Brussels this week as they discuss continued support for Kyiv and Ukraine's progress towards membership of the bloc. U.S. President Donald Trump says Washington is still sharing intelligence with Kyiv. The Kremlin says consultations on an energy ceasefire are still ongoing. Dasha Chenyshova reports from Moscow.
3: The Kremlin spokesman has been commenting on that possible energy ceasefire. Dmitry Peskov said that the talks are ongoing. However, he refused to confirm whether Russia has agreed to that ceasefire or not. So we understand that at this stage, the talks are indeed continuing. Meanwhile, we're also hearing from the Kremlin the statements related to the energy deal, a diesel deal between Russia and the United States, in which Moscow says that the EU sanctions and European actions can actually derail this deal. And Russia is also taking the note that European countries themselves are still buyers of the Russian energy and buying that quite actively. Otherwise, Moscow says it has the means of selling its competitive goods on the international markets, and they stress also that there is really high demand now for the Russian energy resources. We've also seen the string of attacks against the Russian side. The three people were reported to have been killed in the Belgrade region, while 16 others have been wounded. We're also hearing about a school being hit by the debris of the Ukrainian drones falling down in the Kaluga region near this city of Masalsk. This school has been closed. The students have been transmitted to the distance education. And also, we are hearing from the representatives of the Russian Foreign Ministry who say that between the 5th and the 11th of October, at least 52 Russian nationals, including children, died because of the Ukrainian attacks on the Russian territory.
1: From boardroom to battlefield, AI technology is reshaping how decisions are made. But Sun Yi, chair professor at the Gaoling School of AI at Renmin University of China, is adamant that in the military domain, humans must always have the final say. He calls for a rational and balanced approach in the application of AI to security issues.
4: All the key decision-making, it always has to be human, not AI, because AI at all time it makes mistakes that human will never make in a very unexpected way. We'll have to look into the pros and to use AI proportionally. That is very important. The wording of proportionality here is that you will have to, as a human beings, especially in the military domain, we'll need to have the wisdom to choose when to and when not to. So AI should not be put into everywhere, especially in military domains when it comes to decision making. Well, on the other side, everyone is using AI to speed up and to be more efficient in this domain. So I will have to say that we'll have to make a lot nicer balance among development and governance. It has to be stable. It has to be for good for the vision. And also in the first place, as first principle, it has to be secure.
1: Do stay with us. Global Business coming up next.

Hello there and welcome to Global Business. This is CGTN and I'm Lincoln Humphreys. And here are the headlines we're tracking for you. Trade growth. China's foreign trade surges 18.8% year on year in the first three quarters of 2026, with strong gains in exports of rare earths and integrated circuits, while imports grew faster than exports. Advancing dialogue. Trade talks in Beijing have produced new understandings between China and the EU, covering issues from the automotive sector to export controls, balancing industry concerns from both sides, paving the way for continued growth. And fiscal fears. IMF Managing Director Kristalina Georgieva says US growth cannot shrink its mounting public debt and additional adjustments must be made to put its debt on a more sustainable path. First, a swift look at the Chinese mainland markets for you, which fell this Wednesday. The Shanghai Composite down by 0.88%, while the Shenzhen component fell nearly 2%, just over 3% down on the Chinese. We'll take a look now at the regional markets and how Wall Street closed overnight.

0: Trade in goods posted double-digit growth in September. China's exports grew nearly 30% in September from a year ago, while imports jumped 25%. In dollar terms, export growth was the fastest since February. Exports of rare earths and integrated circuits led to strong September performances, meeting global demand for China-made components used in data centres and artificial intelligence. For the first three quarters, China's imports grew faster than exports, bringing the total trade growth to 18.8% year-on-year.
1: China's foreign trade withstood various external shocks and in challenges, maintaining steady growth in the first three quarters of the year, despite the current global situation being turbulent, with various risks and challenges continuously emerging. The driving force and vitality of China's foreign trade development have been strengthened. We expect the growth momentum to continue into the fourth quarter, as the sector has demonstrated resilience amid challenges.
0: During the first three quarters of the year, China's import growth exceeded export growth by 5.9 percentage points. In the first 8 months, the Yiwu Xinjiang Europe freight trains imported more than 66,000 20-foot equivalent unit containers to China, setting a record for the same period. The share of imported containers to China has been rising each year. The categories of imported goods have also expanded, with the share of high-value goods continuing to rise. Among the top 10 imported goods carried on return trips to China, non-ferrous metals and chemical products account for nearly 80%. In Shenzhen, imports of machinery and electronics reached $191 billion from January to July, surging more than 50% and accounting for more than 70% of the city's overall import value. Of this amount, $114 billion was spent on electronic components, with over $50 billion on computer components. President Xi Jinping has sent a congratulatory letter to the China Import and Export Fair, also known as the Canton Fair. The 140th edition coincides with the 70th anniversary of the event, considered the country's longest-running trade fair. The 140th Canton Fair is set to open in Guangzhou on Thursday. This year's event puts a strong focus on new products, green technology and AI. CGTN's He Jingyi is at the fair with more.
2: I'm here at the Canton Fair Complex in Guangzhou, where the 140th Canton Fair will officially open tomorrow. This year marks the 70th anniversary of the Canton Fair. As a barometer of China's foreign trade, the fair comes at a time when the latest third quarter trade data are showing continued resilience and an improving trade structure. The exhibition halls aren't open just yet, but you can already get a sense of the scale of the event. This session covers more than 1.5 million square meters, with around 32,000 companies taking part. But perhaps the biggest highlight this year is what actually on display. New products make up more than 23% of the exhibits, a record high, and green products account for another 26%. And technology is increasingly hard to miss. Around two-thirds of exhibitors have already integrated industrial internet or AI into their production. And it's not just about products, it's also about who they're being showcased to. For the first time, the Canton Fair has also set up a buyer alliance, bringing together 58 major buyers from 32 countries and regions, including Fortune Global 500 companies and major retailers. The aim is to make these connections more targeted and more efficient. And for many Chinese exporters, that reflects a broader shift from simply selling products overseas to bringing together technology, products, and service together as they expand into global market. So that is why this Canton Fair is being closely watched. It's a place to secure order, explore new markets, and see where China's foreign trade is heading next.
0: For more on China's trade growth, I'd like to bring in Jiang Ning, former senior China economist at UBS Investment Bank. Thank you very much for joining us on the show. So China's goods trade accelerated from 15.3% growth in the first quarter, 22.3% in Q3, and September's total topped 5 trillion yuan for the first time. Is this predominantly genuine broad-based momentum or a mixture with front-loading, rerouting and rising from a low base? And which factors do you expect to persist into next year?
3: Thanks, Lincoln. So indeed, China's export growth surprised the market continuously in 2026. Year-to-date growth was almost 21%. It was mainly underpinned by AI and tech products,

0: which account for more than 50% of the headline export growth. Auto and grain products also together contributed to maybe 15% of the headline export growth. So global consumer demand and manufacturing demand stay robust for sure. Looking forward, we believe the super AI upcycle is not over. It could last at least maybe for next 2 or 3 years, but with a likely decelerating pace. So China's strong competitiveness in new economy products should sustain. However, the high base effect for both volume and prices means a slower headline export growth in 2027 ahead.
1: I think another notable part was imports growing 5.9 percentage points faster than exports in the first three quarters, suggesting stronger domestic demand perhaps. But is this a durable rebalancing or mainly imports of energy, commodities, intermediate goods feeding an export machine? And what needs to change for China's trade growth to become more consumption-led and sustainable?
0: If you look at the 27% year-to-date import growth in China, actually most of them, for example, 22% actually came from the growth of import prices. It means the real import growth is only around 5%. By product, again, AI and tech-related products is the most significant contributor to the strength of headline import growth. It explained more than 50% of the total import growth. And of course, they are mostly related to China's AI product exports. And gold and raw materials also accounted for more than 30% of the headline growth. It means domestic consumption-related imports are actually muted or soft, which is in line with the slow growth of the retail sales in China at home. For sure, it requires further policy support ahead.
1: Zhang Ning, thank you very much for helping us break down the data there. Do stay with us. We'll have further discussions for you a little bit later. Data from the Statistics Bureau on Wednesday showed that China's producer price index climbed at its fastest pace since June 2022. PPI also rose 5% year-on-year in September, sharply up from August's 3.8%. Among major industries, coal mining and oil and gas extraction recorded one of the largest year-on-year increases. Meanwhile, China's consumer price index, a main gauge of inflation, was up 0.9% in September, largely driven by higher transport costs and other services ahead of the October National Day holiday travel peak.
2: China's overall price level remained stable in September. The core CPI, excluding food and energy prices, continued to run steadily. Regarding energy, international crude oil prices fluctuated at high levels in September, with Brent crude futures rising by about 50% year-on-year. However, the government implemented two temporary regulatory measures, resulting in a much lower year-on-year increase in domestic refined oil prices compared to international levels, effectively reducing the impact on residents' daily lives and production.
3: The strong momentum of emerging industries represented by artificial intelligence has positively driven export and manufacturing output. New energy, power grids, and computing infrastructure continue to stimulate new demand, keeping prices in the non-ferrous metals sector on an upward trend. Additionally, the accelerated development of emerging industries and the optimization of market competition order have further improved pricing conditions across downstream manufacturing sectors.
1: Gold jewelry consumption in China has seen a significant shift recently. Weight and high prices, once the prime market drivers, no longer dominate purchasing decisions. Buyers are gravitating toward lighter pieces, while heritage craftsmanship and youth-oriented design are creating new reasons to buy.
4: According to the World Gold Council, overall gold jewelry consumption fell in the first half of the year, but total spending rose 5% year-on-year to more than 140 billion yuan, or about 21.5 billion US dollars. In other words, people are spending less gold by weight, but spending more.
5: 我是看眼缘的，总合下来，我个人是。 是佩戴的？
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0: 是情绪价值了。
1: Meanwhile, several major listed gold jewelry companies reported declines in both revenue and net profit in the first half of the year. But some brands, including Lao Pu Gold and CHJ Jewelry, which focus on heritage gold craftsmanship, saw both revenue and profit increase.
2: 月底的需求，所以我认为
3: We need to meet young people's needs for self-expression and treating themselves, while also doing more to explore and trace the roots of traditional culture. For example, we've worked with the Palace Museum to bring a modern Chinese aesthetic into our products.
1: A report from gold brand Chou Tai Sen shows that the gold jewelry market is becoming increasingly segmented. One trend is lightweight gold jewelry. With lower overall prices, more diverse designs, and a younger look, these products have become key traffic drivers in stores, especially for more budget-conscious customers. The other is high-end traditional gold craftsmanship and cultural heritage collections. These products tend to appeal to customers who are less sensitive to gold price fluctuations and place more value on craftsmanship, as well as gold's value-preserving potential.Industry insiders say these two trends are driving growth in the gold jewelry market.
4: 比如说现在新起的新中式的风潮，还有越来越多的年轻人开始关注我们的传统文化，开始更有文化自信，开始想在日常生活当中，甚至在出国，在一些国际场合都想要穿戴自己文化象征的一些东西。那么我觉得花丝工艺还有非遗这样的一些这个设计跟工艺就是非常好的。
5: 非重量价值占比。
3: Higher gold prices raise the threshold for buying heavier pieces, but when brands increase the value of craftsmanship and cultural elements, pricing can shift from being mainly weight-based to a more comprehensive value model.
1: The 2026 China Gold Jewelry Retail Trends Insight report shows that the share of self-wear demand has risen for three consecutive years, from 27% in 2024 to 44% this year.
6: To help us better understand China's latest CPI and PPI data, we've still got Zhang Ning on the line. He is former senior China economist at UBS Investment Bank. Thanks for staying with us. So September CPI rose just 0.9%, below forecast and still below target. What additional consumption stimulus is realistic in the fourth quarter, and what sort of broader additional measures would deliver more lasting demand than perhaps another round of trade-in subsidies?
7: Sure, Lincoln.So according to the latest policy update, possibly there may be no meaningful additional consumption stimulus in Q4. Most of the measures have been already announced or planned, such as the trade-in subsidies, local governments consumption coupons, and supply-side measures to boost service consumption. I believe the most effective measures to support consumption in the longer run are mostly structural ones.The first one is the meaningful improvement of household income, including major increase maybe in minimum wage setting and income redistribution. The second one could be the stabilization or even modest rebound in housing prices, which could be positive to the household wealth effect and helpful in showing up the household confidence. And the third one, maybe the most important one, is a significant improvement in social safety net.Especially for rural and urban household pension system.
6: So the producer price index jumped 5% year on year, the fastest in more than 4 years. That's driven by oil, metals and electronic component prices rising. Is this the start of a sustained industrial reflation or more so an imported cost shock that will start to squeeze margins if consumer demand doesn't pick up in parallel?
7: The PPI uptake for sure is positive for China's inflation dynamics and anchoring expectations for future. However, I do not think it is much related to a broader-based industrial reflation. You know, for the 5% headline PPI growth in September, almost all of it was attributed to upstream sectors and upstream prices increase, including coal, oil and gas, metals and chemicals.In addition to some IT and AI products. So meanwhile, the consumer good prices and downstream prices are still declining from 1 year ago. I believe it echoes China's significant kinship structure of the whole economy. The input-driven PPI surge is positive for the upstream sectors, but negative for midstream downstream sectors, with their profit margin being squeezed or under pressure.That's why boosting domestic demand, especially consumption,

0: will be critical to sustain a positive inflation dynamics in China.
1: Thank you very much, Zhang Ning. I really appreciate your insights and helping us break down the data. There is former senior China economist at UBS Investment Bank. Coming up next on Global Business. Advancing dialogue. Trade talks in Beijing have produced new understandings between China and the EU, covering issues from the automotive sector to export controls, balancing industry concerns from both sides and paving the way for continued growth.
2: The world economy as we know it is about to change. 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
1: China's Commerce Ministry says the understanding reached with the European Union on hybrid car trade safeguards the interests of Chinese manufacturers and creates more favourable conditions for exports. An expert from the China Chamber of Commerce for Import and Export of Machinery and Electronic Products says the agreement balances industry concerns for both sides and can promote industry growth.
3: EU data shows the bloc imported over 300,000 hybrid vehicles from China in 2025. The agreed arrangement is based on this 2025 figure and includes a fixed annual increase to promote steady growth. This framework comprehensively addresses the concerns of both the Chinese and European industries. The industry is closely monitoring developments by Europe. Guided by compliance principles, China reserves all rights under the World Trade Organization framework and is committed to firmly protecting the interests of its automotive sector.
1: Speaking to CGTN, Hildegard Müller, president of the German Association of the Automotive Industry, urged Europe and China to deepen two-way investment and learn from each other's strengths.
4: We have long experience in building cars, and over this time, we have repeatedly managed to keep innovating. And of course, we're doing that now as well. For example, this year, 40% of automobile production in Germany already consists of such vehicles. What is important, and I find this interesting for both sides, is to bring together the strength that we have. China has tremendous speed and expertise in the use of data-based business models and other areas. And we, of course, bring our experience in safety, efficiency, and the like. So the future could be interesting for both sides. I believe that transformation is advancing so radically and rapidly all over the world that we must learn from each other. I always say that the best approach is to bring together the best of all sides. That is actually ideal. And everyone is challenged to constantly question themselves, to invest in innovation, and to achieve rapid implementation of model policies. Speed has certainly been an incentive in the past, and I believe we will manage this together in the future as well.
1: To Paris, the city's biannual auto show attracted more than 16 Chinese automakers, representing 25 brands, or roughly one-third of all brands on display. Among the largest Chinese delegation ever to attend the Paris Auto Show were newcomers such as Li Auto, a premium marquee targeting family buyers. CGTN reporter Sarah Coates spoke with the company's international business chief, Wu Zuomin, about the emerging luxury brand's plans to launch in Europe.
5: 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We are quite confident about the products itself. So if you see the Chinese market, you might see if we can win out of the market in China, we also get good productivities. But meanwhile, I think we are trying a little bit different. As we mentioned, we will try to define our products for family users. Definitely, we believe the people, even for family users, they might ask for a bigger size and a much smarter space. That's something we will bring you.
1: This year's Paris Motor Show saw Chinese car companies

0: Kia launched its new luxury six-seater plug-in hybrid 9X model. Marketed as a direct rival to the upcoming Range Rover Electric, it's the Chinese carmaker's first foray into the luxury SUV market. CGTN's Rahul Pathak spoke to Zeekr's Europe CEO, Lothar Schuppert, and began by asking him how the company managed to achieve 200% growth in the first 9 months of this year in Europe.
1: First of all, I think the 200% growth is an amazing result because we have been really starting up market by market almost every 2 months. So we are live now in 22 markets and we're growing further. That's one key of our growth factors. Additionally, we have been launching also now another model this year, which enters the core segment of the premium car industry with our new 7 GT. And this was the second core driver for our business, and our results are really moving forward.
2: What do you think sets you apart from your European competitors?
1: Yeah, we are, as Zeekr, having, I think, a big success versus the European competitors, that customers really moving towards Zeekr because we bring the best price value in the segment. So with Zeekr, we believe we bring more performance, more technology, more craftsmanship, and that is also what the consumer behavior has been changing during the last months or 2-3 years, because they're not looking anymore for premium brands which have a heritage, which have a badge, and they want to overpay for that. So customers really look into advanced technology, electrification and drivetrains. They look into craftsmanship, and that's where we enter. So we offer to the customers a big value proposition, and that's where they come in and buy Zeekr.
2: How would you describe a typical Zeekr customer?
1: A typical Zeekr customer for us is coming out of two categories. The first one is, and that's the majority of our customers, and we know it when we see the trade-in cars and the previous models they are driving. They're coming from the traditional premium manufacturers, mainly from the German side, and they are looking really behind the value in the car and not looking for a badge anymore. They want advanced tech, and they're looking what we offer. And when we look just behind me now, the 9X, that is the car which has the new Zeekr Super Hybrid system offering 900 horsepower, which no one can match in the segment. Then they are in and they are looking into our brand, test driving it and getting the feeling that the value is really superior. The other part of our customers are coming more from the tech side. So they sometimes also have driven tech brands which are in the upper mainstream, and they want to upgrade now to a premium brand and see really clearly what we give as advantages. And these two customer groups we are seeing every day in our dealers.
0: China and Greece are marking 20 years of their comprehensive strategic partnership, with celebrations in Athens bringing together culture, diplomacy and business. But beyond the festivities, the focus is on strengthening trade and investment as Greece looks to expand economic ties with China while maintaining its commitments to the European Union.
3: A centuries-old Chinese opera, traditional performances, and humanoid robots welcoming guests. A mix of culture and technology in Athens, as Greece and China mark 20 years of their comprehensive strategic partnership. Beyond the celebrations, a chance to take stock of two decades of economic cooperation, from shipping and infrastructure to trade and investment. Ties have grown with China's investment in the port of Piraeus among the most significant projects.
4: Cooperation on shipping, new energy and telecommunication has continued to flourish. Great products like pharmaceuticals, marble, olive oil, wine are becoming increasingly popular among Chinese consumers.
3: And now both sides want to take that relationship further. China is already Greece's third largest source of imports, accounting for nearly 8% of the total in 2025. Athens wants to see more Greek products on Chinese shelves while attracting further Chinese investment.
5: We're importing a lot of Chinese imports, so we need to do the effort to grow more the Greek exports to China. We have a lot of Greek foods and Greek manufactured products that I think are going to be very interesting for Chinese companies and people to try.
3: The anniversary also

0: comes as the European Union reviews its economic relationship with China, including questions over fair trade and competition. For Greece, the message is that closer economic ties with China can coexist with its responsibilities as an EU member.
1: Of course, at the European level, we must also protect European interests.

0: and opportunities for the future. Evangelos Ipsos for CGTN, Athens.
1: German sportswear company Adidas has been in China for decades, but is no longer just selling a European playbook. Its In China for China model puts designers, creatives and supply chains in the world's second largest economy, and the pressure is on, with Chinese sportswear brands stronger than ever. Recently in Shanghai, our reporter Wang Tianyu sat down with Adidas global CEO Bjørn Gulden to find out some more. Let's take a look.
2: You have been running an In China for China model right here. Can this model be replicated in somewhere else, especially emerging markets, or is it just unique for China?
3: Well, the idea about being close to the consumer, meaning that you try to do what is relevant for the consumer where he or she is, can be replicated. The difference between China, though, is that, first of all, you have a huge market. Secondly, you have a growing economy, which I know you say it's growing slow, but it's growing faster than any other economy. And then you have production in your market. So given the size and given the importance, the China model is special. And it's a little bit a role model for other markets, although you can't replicate it one-to-one.
2: You know that Chinese local brands are getting seriously strong, and this is not expected 20 years ago. How do you think this has changed the global sportswear landscape?
3: I actually disagree with you in the sense that I did expect Chinese brand to be strong because they know how to produce. So it was just a matter of time until, you know, the factories and the local people will create their own brands. It's obvious. You know, you have been producing the best brands for many, many years, so you know the technologies and you know the product. But for us, I think that's just an advantage. You know, competition forces you to be better. And I'm sure that the reason why we have chosen to do the China for China model is, of course, because of competition. The old day when Adidas and other brands were just exporting, I would say, concepts into China that were the same as in Europe and in America is over. That's why we have designers and creatives that works in China on a supply chain that is shorter because you can produce here. And that is, of course, to compete also against the local brands by making sure that we are better.
2: You know, China is encouraging more people to get involved in sports. And
3: yes,
2: that has made this industry growing bigger and bigger. How do you think Adidas can be involved? What is your growth plan in China for the next 5 years?
3: You know, our founder, Adi Dassler, 77 years ago, only had one vision, that was to make the best product for the athlete. I don't think he thought about making money, but he tried to make the best soccer shoe, the best spike for a person that was sprinting, or the best running shoe. And that attitude made Adidas the biggest sports brand and the best sports brand. And then remember that sports has created fashion culture. So most sports products today are not being used for sport. They're being used as a comfort shoe or as a lifestyle item, and it's part of our life. It's very, very good that China is pushing sports more. The more people that do sports, the more important sports get, both from selling products, but also to widen the audience for sports culture products. So we are active in any sport, in any market that are relevant.
2: At the end of the interview, I would like to tell you a little story.
3: Okay.
2: You know what that means?
3: Nope.
2: Do you read Chinese?
3: No. Nope.
2: It basically means going into big cities, going into town to take care of something. It's actually from one of your products introduction, a jacket introduction. In English, it just means prepare this jacket for errands around town. But because of a translation slip, when translated into Chinese, it contains a bit of humor. It sounds foxy. People just joke about it. Out of everyone's expectation, without backing away, your China team just seized this opportunity, make fun of it, make it like a campaign, and say, okay, we are from a countryside. We are from a small town. So this meme has went viral in China. So
3: good.
2: When you hear this story, what do you think of that?
3: That we have a very good local management. That's the whole point. You know, I believe in local management, and especially here in China, because the culture is so different. And if you trust your people to do what is right for the consumer, we will win. These things we could not have handled from Germany because we have no clue. And when I listen to you, I get goosebumps because it's the way it should be. You know, our local team sees something, hears something, and react the right way because they have the knowledge. That's the way it should be.
1: You're watching Global Business.

are still to come. Fiscal fears. IMF Managing Director Kristalina Georgieva says that US growth cannot shrink its mounting public debt, and additional fiscal adjustments must be made to put its debt on a more sustainable path.

0: Turning on to Wall Street now, where stocks closed lower on Tuesday as chip stocks added to recent losses. On the earnings front, big investment banks and trading firms just reported their third quarter results, and it was a mixed bag. Bank shares took a hit, rattled by the ongoing conflict in Iran, rising inflation and growing jitters over the massive spending on AI. Kate Fisher has the details.
1: Yeah, well, they fell here with traders digesting a slew of corporate earning reports from banks, along with that steep overnight decline in South Korea that put pressure on those memory name stocks, those semiconductor and hardware companies that make these memory chips. So the S&P 500 and the Nasdaq lost 0.2%, and the Dow Jones trading 58 points lower, or 0.1%. Giving back an earlier gain. Well, the banks reported mixed results. JP Morgan, you know, the biggest US bank, it did not meet expectations. So a slight slip up there for them, a rare miss of analysts' expectations. And the stock initially fell as a result, although it has regained. Goldman Sachs, meanwhile, it rose slightly given it blew past estimates for earnings and revenue for this third quarter, led analysts say by strong equities trading. And Wells Fargo shed 1% on mixed numbers for the third quarter. So, yeah, a mixed bag there. And I think JP Morgan, the biggest surprise.
0: On to some other business headlines now. The US cannot simply grow its way out of high public debt. That's according to IMF Managing Director Kristalina Georgieva, speaking Wednesday at the IMF World Bank annual meetings in Bangkok. She also said the US needs additional fiscal measures to get its borrowing back on track. US consumer prices are expected to accelerate in September, driven by higher gasoline and food costs. The consumer price index is projected to rise 0.6% month on month. However, core CPI, which excludes food and energy, likely slowed to 0.2% from 0.3% in August. And Singapore's economy grew 5.4% year-on-year in the third quarter, down sharply from 6.2% in the previous quarter. Official data released Wednesday showed the slowdown was mainly driven by weaker manufacturing growth, which eased from nearly 13% to 7.5%. European natural gas prices are back to their highest level in 4 years after easing briefly in late September. The Dutch TTF natural gas futures and energy benchmark in Europe are above €85 per milliwatt hour, the highest since December 2022. Analysts say the region will face a prolonged energy crisis as winter approaches.
2: You have a much bigger concentration of LNG exports in few countries. So even a small percentage of disruption would have very big repercussions on global LNG trade because of this concentration.
3: Europe is not worried about the supplies, but more the story of Europe within this war so far and for the winter is going to be the prices. To repair and get back to the previous production is not that easy because of the complexity of the infrastructure for LNG, and that might take a year or two, and that would definitely have a longer time impact on the natural gas prices and access in the Europe.
0: Billions of dollars are at stake as African countries look to develop their oil and gas resources. At African Energy Week in Cape Town, the focus is on attracting investment and turning energy resources

0: into economic growth. The countries are moving at different speeds. Our Julie Shire was there.
1: Africa has the energy resources and investors are looking at the opportunities. The challenge is getting projects off the ground. Here at the African Energy Week in Cape Town, the industry is talking about where billions of dollars could be invested and why some countries are moving faster than others.
2: This year at AEW, we have already seen $10 billion worth of deals. Angola, for example, where we've seen A2 Energias take over some of the legacy assets given by Chevron. We've also seen Senegal make significant announcements around gas projects in that country. And the same thing is Nigeria around what Amni is doing and getting more gas for Train 7. We're looking at the Morocco-Nigeria pipeline, which is also going to be asking for significant investment dollars. That in itself phased is going to require far beyond the $10 billion that I said.
1: And you can see the scale of the industry here on the exhibition floor, from drilling technology to companies looking to invest in new projects. But having the resources isn't enough. South Africa needs to make it easier for projects to move forward, attract investment, and turn that potential into jobs.
3: We've got a very big opportunity. You know, I mean, you've got data centers, you've got a lot of gas, you need a lot of energy, you know, and I think we're going to have to do that to deal with unemployment, right? I mean, it's, you know, just exploration, you know, and extracting that gas and oil, you know, brings unemployment down. But actually, imagine now if we actually get industries, you know, related industries, it becomes very powerful.
1: African Energy Week runs until Friday with more deals expected. The real test will be whether that investment translates into projects, infrastructure and jobs, and how much of the economic benefit stays within African economies. Julie Shara, CHTN, Cape Town.
0: That is all from the team here at Global Business. For now, I'm Lincoln Humphreys in Beijing. You've been wonderful company. We'll see you next time. Goodbye.

0: The headlines. President Xi Jinping cites China's longest running trade fair, the Canton Fair, for promoting trade between China and the rest of the world. Saudi Arabia and Yemen's Houthi groups step up retaliatory attacks on each other's major cities and oil facilities. President Zelensky says Ukraine is ready for an energy ceasefire as Russia claims consultations are ongoing. A beast of burden significant to the Red Army's survival 90 years ago becomes a pillar of local economy in southwest China. Hello there, you're watching The World Today. I'm Kasturi Manikam, our top story this hour. President Xi Jinping has sent a congratulatory letter to the 140th China Import and Export Fair, also known as the Canton Fair. President Xi hailed the event's role in facilitating trade between China and the rest of the world over the past decades. 2026 marks the fair's 70th anniversary. The Chinese president says the Canton Fair has become an effective platform for China's high-level opening up and efforts to build an open global economy. China is ready to work with all countries to uphold the multilateral trading system, maintain stable and smooth global industrial and supply chains, and expand space for mutually beneficial economic and trade cooperation. China will also promote inclusive and shared economic globalization and inject fresh momentum into world development and prosperity. Now, held twice every year, the Canton Fair takes place in spring in April and autumn in October. The 140th edition is this year's autumn session, which will open in South China's city of Guangzhou on Thursday and will run until November 4th. Over 32,000 enterprises are participating. This year's event puts a strong focus on new products, green technology and AI. He Qingyi has more.
1: I'm here at the Canton Fair complex in Guangzhou, where the 140th Canton Fair will officially open tomorrow. This year marks the 70th anniversary of the Canton Fair. As a barometer of China's foreign trade, the fair comes at a time when the latest third quarter trade data are showing continued resilience and an improving trade structure. The exhibition halls aren't open just yet, but you can already get a sense of the scale of the event. This session covers more than 1.5 million square meters with around 32,000 companies taking part. But perhaps the biggest highlight

0: this year is what actually on display. New products make up more than 23% of the exhibits, a record high, and green products account for another 26%. And technology is increasingly hard to miss. Around two-thirds of exhibitors have already integrated industrial internet or AI into their production. And it's not just about products, it's also about who they're being showcased to. For the first time, the Kendall Fair has also set up a buyer alliance, bringing together 58 major buyers from 32 countries and regions, including Fortune Global 500 companies and major retailers. The aim is to make these connections more targeted and more efficient. And for many Chinese exporters, that reflects a broader shift from simply selling products overseas to bringing together technology, products, and service together as they expand into global market. So that is why this Canton Fair is being closely watched. It's a place to secure order, explore new markets, and see where China's foreign trade is heading next.
1: China's foreign trade continued to accelerate in the first three quarters of the year. Total imports and exports of goods reached nearly $6 trillion, up more than 18% year on year. China's General Administration of Customs says diversifying markets and an upgraded industrial base are helping sustain the momentum. Exports rose over 16% to $3.4 trillion, while imports grew more than 22% to $2.5 trillion. Trade with free trade partners increased 30%, contributing more than 70% of the growth. Exports of integrated circuits nearly doubled, while electric vehicles rose 72%, reflecting stronger demand for China's high-tech and green products.
2: 前三季度, 外贸增速,
3: In the first three quarters of the year, China's foreign trade grew at its fastest pace for the same period in nearly 5 years, with growth accelerating overall on both a quarterly and monthly basis. The latest international data show that China's trade growth ranks among the fastest of the major economies, and the country remains the world's largest trader in goods.
1: China's producer price index rose 5% year-on-year in September, its fastest pace since June 2022. PPI climbed from August's 3.8%. Among major industries, prices increased sharply in coal mining, oil and gas extraction. China's consumer price index, a main gauge of inflation, was also up 0.9% in September. The increase was largely driven by higher transport costs and other services ahead of the October National Day holiday travel peak. China's Commerce Ministry says the understanding reached with the European Union on hybrid car trade safeguards the interests of Chinese manufacturers and creates more favorable conditions for exports. An expert from the China Chamber of Commerce for Import and Export of Machinery and Electronic Products says the agreement balances industry concerns for both sides and can promote industry growth.
4: EU data shows the bloc imported over 300,000 hybrid vehicles from China in 2025. The agreed arrangement is based on this 2025 figure and includes a fixed annual increase to promote steady growth. This framework comprehensively addresses the concerns of both the Chinese and European industries. The industry is closely monitoring developments by Europe. Guided by compliance principles, China reserves all rights under the World Trade Organization framework and is committed to firmly protecting the interests of its automotive sector.
5: Images may appear to be identical, but looks can be deceiving. The difference is not always obvious. It has to be discovered. There are always different sides to a story. We put the focus on the details. To see more, to understand better. CGTN. See the difference.
1: Saudi Arabia and Yemen's Houthis continue to exchange attacks against major cities and oil facilities. The headquarters of Saudi Arabia's Aramco, the world's largest oil company and the backbone of the kingdom's economy, caught fire on Tuesday night after a missile attack. Saudi authorities have lifted an early warning issued for the areas of Wadi al-Dawasir and Sulayl. The Saudi-led coalition carried out strikes on Yemen.

0: Yemen's fuel storage facilities in Sana'a and Red Sea coastal areas. Saudi Arabia has again warned that Yemen's Houthis will face consequences for repeated attacks. Fighting between Saudi-led government forces and the Houthis are intensifying in Taiz, Yemen's third largest city. The Houthis cut off a main road from Taiz to Aden last week, leaving government forces encircled. The United Nations warns that fighting around Taiz is driving displacement and worsening shortages of essential supplies. It says wheat and flour could run out in less than 3 weeks. The World Food Programme says 74% of households surveyed in accessible areas across Yemen could not meet their basic food needs, the highest rate recorded this year. Iyab Al-Fandi reports.
1: At a grocery store in Yemen's capital, Sana'a, Mohammed tries to buy food for his family, but his money is not enough to cover everything they need. Moving along the shelves, he selects what he can afford and leaves other essentials behind. Shopping has become a daily struggle to provide for his family in a limited budget.
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1: 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Customers are now buying less than they used to, leaving store shelves with fewer items sold and shop owners with less income.
3: Customer turnout is lower than in previous years. Demand is very weak. Before the war, people came to buy and had purchasing power. But now, purchasing power is weak. Income is almost non-existent, salaries have stopped, and commercial activity is weak.
1: Several economic factors are driving the crisis. Most government employees in areas controlled by the Sana'a authorities have gone without salaries. Financial divisions and rising prices have compounded the hardship, while import restrictions and higher shipping costs have further driven up food prices in a country heavily dependent on imported goods.
4: The monetary and financial division, resulting from the accumulated effects of war and blockade, has led to a 54% decline in the income of Yemeni households. It has also widened the spread of poverty and unemployment among Yemenis. This has caused immense human suffering across Yemen, both in the provinces outside the control of the Sana'a government and in those under the control of the government that is not recognized here in Sana'a.
1: The crisis extends beyond families' purchasing power, threatening food security across the country. UN estimates show that more than 80 million people in Yemen face acute food insecurity, while more than 2.2 million children under 5 suffer from acute malnutrition. The figures highlight the scale of a humanitarian need in a country where years of war have severely damaged the economy and basic services.
5: Mohammed can manage to buy some of his family needs for the day, but that doesn't mean they are safe from food shortages in the days ahead. Across Yemen, millions of families face a daily struggle to put food on the table. The economic and humanitarian crisis deepens. Their choices continue to narrow. Iyab Al-Fandi, CGTN, Sana'a.
0: Ukrainian President Volodymyr Zelensky says Kyiv is ready for an energy ceasefire with Russia.
6: We continue entirely constructive discussions with the U.S. President's team. Our negotiating team is in contact with them virtually every day. Everyone in America knows our position, and many support that very position, that everything must be fair. Ukraine is ready for an energy ceasefire, and we are the ones who have repeatedly proposed such a ceasefire. Russia must take its own steps towards silence.
0: Russian forces struck Kyiv with ballistic missiles on Tuesday, killing two people in a high-rise apartment and hitting a thermal power plant, the second attack in 24 hours without warning from Kyiv's Western allies. Zelensky is expected to address European Union leaders at a summit in Brussels this week as they discuss continued support.

0: for Kyiv and Ukraine's progress towards membership of the bloc. U.S. President Donald Trump says Washington is still sharing intelligence with Kyiv. The Kremlin says consultations on an energy ceasefire are still ongoing. Dasha Chernyshova reports from Moscow.
1: The Kremlin spokesman has been commenting on that possible energy ceasefire. Dmitry Peskov said that the talks are ongoing. However, he refused to confirm whether Russia has agreed to that ceasefire or not. So we understand that at this stage, the talks are indeed continuing. Meanwhile, we're also hearing from the Kremlin the statements related to the energy deal, diesel deal between Russia and the United States, in which Moscow says that the EU sanctions and European actions can actually derail this deal. And Russia is also taking the note that European countries themselves are still buyers of the Russian energy and buying that quite actively. Otherwise, Moscow says it has the means of selling its competitive goods on the international market, and they stress also that there is really high demand now for the Russian energy resources. We've also seen the string of attacks against the Russian side. The three people were reported to have been killed in the Belgrade region, while 16 others have been wounded. We're also hearing about a school being hit by the debris of the Ukrainian drones falling down in the Kaluga region near this city of Masalsk. This school has been closed. The students have been transmitted to the distance education. And also, we are hearing from the representatives of the Russian Foreign Ministry who say that between the 5th and the 11th of October, at least 52 Russian nationals, including children, died because of the Ukrainian attacks on the Russian territory.
0: The world faces overlapping security challenges from regional conflicts to a deepening trust deficit. China's Global Security Initiative calls for a new approach to achieving stability. International relations expert Wang Chen says military force alone cannot resolve geopolitical disputes.
2: Different conflicts may need different solutions. There's no one can solve all the problems. But I think for us, we have to keep in mind two points. The first is that all the countries, whether they're big or small, I think they have to change their perceptions or concept on the securities and the interest. As proposed by the China's Global Security Initiative, that we have to have a new kind of security concept, or we can say a shared security or cooperative securities. So we have to know that the military cannot solve the dispute. And I think this is very important for us. Second is that I think all the countries, whether big or small, we have to respect the international law under the framework of United Nations. I think these two points is very important for us to when you think about the conflicts settlement.

0: The Chinese mainland has condemned a Taiwan region leader, Lai Ching-te, for deceiving the public with his speech on October 10th. In his remarks, Lai said the region needs to boost its combat power to deter war. The State Council's Taiwan Affairs Office has urged Lai to stop advocating so-called Taiwan independence.
1: In his so-called Double Ten speech, Lai Ching-te clamors for military buildup and attempts to pursue Taiwan independence through military means on the one hand, while grandly talking about dialogue on the other. This is a typical two-faced trick to mislead the public, and it is as futile as a mantis trying to halt a chariot. Only by recognizing the 1992 consensus, which embodies the One China principle, and ceasing Taiwan independence separatist activities, can cross-strait consultations and dialogue resume, and can cross-strait peace and stability be fundamentally safeguarded.
0: Beijing has just

0: hosted an international salon themed on democratic consultation in community-level governance. Scholars from multiple countries and Chinese frontline community practitioners gathered for a cross-civilization exchange on grassroots democratic practices. They discussed how consultation can help resolve people's everyday issues. Cho Chia-sin reports.
1: Before taking part in this supporting salon at the 2026 Beijing Forum on Swift Response to Public Complaints, participants toured the revitalized White Pagoda Temple block in central Beijing and learned about two signature grassroots platforms, the Sweet Dough Consultation Corner and the Roundtable Method. At these platforms, residents, shop owners, and government departments gathered to deliberate on practical issues, including EV charging and water leakage disputes in old neighborhoods.
2: We moved our consultation table to a bakery on the street. Residents and shopkeepers can stop by to talk things through. Conflicts are resolved on site, and consensus is forged in the hutongs.
1: Shop owners have shifted from passive compliance to active co-governance. Mediators reconcile disputes by combining law, reason, and empathy. These real cases demonstrate how China's whole process people's democracy takes root in Hutong communities. Centered on three themes, practices, mechanisms, and cross-civilization learning of democratic consultation, the salon creates a platform for Sino-foreign dialogue.
3: The mediation context is a great context because it has a structure but allows for dialogue within that structure. And I think that makes it comfortable for people to be able to engage at a level with authorities and with each other. And I think that gives a certain security to the process.
1: International scholars also compared Beijing's swift response to public complaints and grassroots consultation with their respective domestic governance practices, exploring shared principles of local governance around the world.
4: What we have learned from here is how about we're going to gather those different platforms into one platform. So the big data today is really important to make a right decision, to invest in the right tracks. And more than that, this is going to create the inclusive society, and also the voices of the citizen going to be more valuables.
2: We hope this discussion brings us together to learn from and reference each other. We aim to build a shared one through dialogue.
1: Experts from China and abroad know that despite differences in institutions and cultures, responding to public complaints and building community trust are universal governance challenges. And Beijing's grassroots consultation is bringing Eastern wisdom to global local governance. Zhou Jiaxing, CGTN, Beijing.
0: What can young people learn about another country beyond the classroom? Well, for three young Americans studying here in China, the answer lies in first-hand experience, from exploring differences in business and culture to finding common ground through everyday conversations. Sun Xiuyan looks at how youth exchanges help build more connections across the Pacific.
5: Chinese President Xi Jinping said, "The China-U.S. friendship is written by the people, and the future of China-U.S. relations is shaped by the youth. But how?"
6: I guess the most important thing is the conversations that people have in my classroom.
5: During his trip to the U.S., President Xi announced an initiative to invite 100,000 young Americans to China for study and cultural exchange programs over the next 5 years.
7: By May of 2026, the Chinese Ministry of Education said more than 50,000 American students have come to China and accomplished the goals of 2023 in just a bit over 2 years.
8: How does that impact the business decisions making here? How does the government relation to business impact those decisions? How does that differ from the United States? And what can we learn from those differences and similarities?
9: I chose to come to China because the U.S. and China are the two largest global economies. There's a lot of Chinese that have experience and understanding of the American markets and culture, but the reverse is not so true. There's far fewer Americans with experience in China.
7: At Peking University, one of China's leading institutions of higher education, the classroom extends far beyond its walls.
10: When you put an abstract concept in people, you form certain stereotypes. But the goal of this program is to give people this opportunity.

0: opportunity for them to come in and to see how similar we are. It's just it's a people that are, we're so similar. There are differences, but we can talk about it. We can resolve them.
1: Students say they look forward to more opportunities like this, opportunities that bring people closer and build bridges between the people of the two nations. 陈子元, CGTN, Beijing.

0: This year marks the 90th anniversary of the Long March, the epic military journey undertaken by the Chinese Red Army that helped pave the way for the founding of New China. Hongyuan County in Sichuan Province is known for its yaks. Once vital to the Red Army's survival during the Long March, the animal is now a pillar of the local economy. Wu Bin joins a herder for a day.
1: It's early morning in Hongyuan County, southwest China's Sichuan Province. 27-year-old Mela is milking a local breed known as the Maiwa Yak.
2: The yak has more milk in summer. For now, I milk 3 buckets of fresh milk every day.
1: Hongyuan is part of the Aba Tibetan and Chao Autonomous Prefecture in Sichuan. It's the only county there that's purely dominated by the pastoral economy. For generations, local people depend on the yaks. So this is fresh milk. It smells quite good. In the past, the farmers can only consume the milk themselves, but now they can deliver it to a local milk station for further processing.
3: Now I have 100 yaks in my pasture. 30 of them can produce milk. I deliver the milk to the station right after we finish.
1: The milk station is part of the modern milk source system that the local government built over the last decade. After testing for its freshness, protein, and antibiotics level, the milk will soon be filtered and pumped into a tank to be cooled to under 10 degrees Celsius. And by noon, the milk will be transported to factories to make products, including milk powder, yogurt, and ice cream. Hong Tsok Tashi is the deputy general manager of one of the region's largest dairy companies. He says the factory embodies the spirit of the Long March. In 1935, local Tibetan and Chang people contributed more than 200,000 yaks to help the Red Army survive. Chairman Mao Zedong used to describe this generous support as Yak Revolution. After the founding of the People's Republic of China, the country supported the region's development and established Hongyuan County in 1960. Its name means the grasslands that the Red Army passed through. Yak farming has since become a pillar industry in the region.
4: We have marched for 70 years in the development of the yak industry in Aba Tibetan and Chang Autonomous Prefecture. Now we can process 100,000 tons of fresh milk each year.
1: The increase of the output is attributed to the modern factory built in 2009. The modern production line now enhances the quality of the milk, further enhancing local herders' income.
4: About 60 to 70% of Hongyuan people's income is from yaks. We used to collect milk for only 4 months. Now we can collect for 8 or even 12 months a year, and a herder's income keeps doubling.
1: Today, Hongyuan County contains about 475,000 yaks and over 600 family pastures. The yaks have become a name card for the place and have also fueled the region's economy. Wu Bin, CGTN, Hongyuan County, Sichuan Province.
0: Before we go, here's a reminder of our top stories this hour. President Xi Jinping cites China's longest-running trade fair, the Canton Fair, for promoting trade between China and the rest of the world. Yemen's Houthis hit Saudi Arabia's state-owned oil company Aramco as the Saudi-led coalition strikes Yemen's fuel storage facilities. Vladimir Zelensky says Ukraine is ready for an energy

0: vibe. Foreign guests visit Beijing's Shougang Park, seeing how industrial heritage and unused spaces are being revived to fuel urban renewal. At Sichuan's Luding Bridge, technology brings the Long March's pivotal history to life 90 years on. 5 years on, Hainan Tropical Rainforest National Park balances ecological conservation with local livelihoods. And three Shanghai exhibitions explore evolution, sci-fi storytelling, and the philosophy of technology, inviting visitors to reflect on deep time and our shared future. Hey there, and welcome to The Vibe on CGTN. I'm your host, Leonie Zoomer, in Beijing. Thanks for tuning in. Here at The Vibe, we are your go-to destination for all things art and culture every weekday. Once the backbone of Beijing's industrial economy, old factories are finding a new purpose. From former steel mills to abandoned industrial sites, the Chinese capital is transforming its industrial past into cultural and recreational spaces. As an international forum on urban renewal gets underway in Beijing, our reporter takes a closer look at how the city is reinventing itself.
1: A steel mill turned into a cultural landmark. Once filled with smoke and machinery, Beijing's Shougang Park is now home to hotels, exhibition halls, and futuristic attractions, and is becoming a magnet for international visitors.
2: It's making both taking the old, very industrial bones, and then also adding super futuristic, super high tech, and I think that makes both for really engaging.
1: But this transformation goes beyond a single industrial park. Across Beijing, aging factories and neglected neighborhoods are being reimagined as creative hubs, public spaces, and new destinations. And the transformation is reaching beyond the city center. At Yongding River Park, once industrial land is giving way to green spaces, walking trails, and

0: waterfront recreation.
1: Yes, I think it's really impressive. The combination of the technology, but also the dedication to preserve nature is fundamental. It's important for our future. And I sense that China and the Chinese government has really understood that. So I think it's something that the rest of the world may be inspired by. I think that this is a role model for the rest of us to learn something from.
0: The changes are also creating economic opportunities. Beijing welcomed around 18 million industrial tourism visits in 2025, generating approximately 2 billion yuan in revenue. And the city is aiming for 20 million visits annually by 2027. For Beijing, urban renewal is no longer simply about replacing the old with the new. It's about finding new value in what's already there, preserving the past while building a more sustainable future. Zheng Chuyin, CGTN.
2: For international visitors, exploring China can mean more than visiting landmarks and sampling local food. From AI-powered services to interactive technology experiences, cities across China are offering travelers new ways to discover how technology is shaping everyday life. CGTN's Zheng Ziran takes a look at some of these experiences in Shanghai.
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4: 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Our goal is to demystify the technology and show everyone how these innovations fit directly into their daily lives.
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7: Denmark. Just visiting on holiday. I love it. I've applied to study here for a semester next year. I just tried the coffee machine that prints the picture. It's very cool. It's the future. So to learn about it is awesome.
3: Next is the trendy Yuan Road in downtown Shanghai. And this is Meta 500. It blends technology with art to build an immersive space.
8: This space is our first step in transforming Yuyuan Road into a district that fuses technology, art, and fashion. We wanted to create a physical space where anyone, not just tech enthusiasts, can experience these innovations hands-on. We encourage people to play and try everything. We're creating new tech consumers by making these products accessible and understandable.
3: The vision is also about applying AI for social good. Together with the community, a public safety project is underway to develop a robotic firefighting dog, providing that innovation can serve a vital civic purpose.
9: My final stop is the tranquil yet buzzing Zhangyuan. Within these historic buildings, I can still get a coffee, brewed by a robot, no less.
10: The core ability of our robot, iBao, is that it continuously learns with our self-developed Alpha Brain large model. When it started, it took over 100 seconds to make a coffee. Now, after optimizing its own process, it only takes 70. Choosing this historic Zhangyuan site is symbolic. We're blending cutting-edge tech with deep cultural heritage, aiming to rejuvenate the city with AI.
11: Cheers on coffee.
12: It's good.
13: It tastes futuristic.
12: We don't have this in America.
14: How much are you using AI in daily lives?
13: A lot. I would say a lot. For learning primarily.
15: I live and work in Hangzhou, and I teach English. I think China is very impressive, and the Chinese food is also very good. China has been great so far.
13: I've only been here for 2 days. I've loved it so far. Fun being with a semi-local who speaks a little bit. Makes everything better and meet nice people, so it's been good.
2: Coming up next, at Sichuan's Luding Bridge, technology brings the Long March's pivotal history to life 90 years on. And the China Pavilion returns to MIPCOM.

0: in Cannes, showcasing a mix of traditional and AI-generated audiovisual works.
1: It's modern history's unparalleled journey. 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
11: From tech innovation
12: to rural revitalization,
13: in every beating heart of those on the frontier.
1: The Long March brought China to where it is today, and its spirit will take the nation even further tomorrow.
0: It's The Vibe here. Welcome back to the studio. We continue with our program. China marks the 90th anniversary of the victory of the Long March, an epic trek by the Red Army that contributed to the founding of New China. Luding Bridge in southwest China, Sichuan province, was once the only bridge across the Dadu River. It played a pivotal role in the Red Army's northward advance.
14: Join me on the virtual journey back to 1935. Here in Luding County, Sichuan Province, technology is bringing history to life.
15: Do you see the enemy? Yeah, do you see the enemy? Attack him!
14: One of the most famous episodes of the Red Army's Long March is now more tangible than ever, thanks to virtual reality. During the 20-minute experience, the visitors will march with the Red Army from day to night to reach Luding Bridge. And join the 22 brave soldiers as they capture the bridge. It's one of the most crucial battles during the Long March and changed the course of history.
16: We hope to use technology to bring history to life, to bring young people an immersive experience of the capture of Luding Bridge through VR. In this way, we can relate to the fearless spirit of the martyrs.
14: I'm quite overwhelmed after going through this virtual journey with the soldiers and successfully capture the bridge. So does the bridge still exist? And what does it look like nowadays? None decades later, Luding Bridge remains remarkably well-preserved and has become a popular tourist attraction. Built in 1705, the bridge is about 100 meters long and 3 meters wide, supported by 13 iron chains. We met 65-year-old Wang Qixue, who has spent more than 4 decades maintaining the bridge. He knows every detail of the historic structure.
17: There are 400 chains and 9 bottom chains, making 13 in total. The critical part is underneath, where a total of 9 anchor stakes are fixed, and all the chains are anchored to those stakes below.
14: Wang says the bridge remains almost the same as in 1935, with major repairs to the iron chains every 5 years. Touching the iron chains of the bridge brings him back to that part of history.
17: That victory was bought with lives. There were no planks, not a single plank was left, and they still had to shoot the enemy while climbing. It was so hard back then.
14: 4 of the 22 soldiers were killed during the capture of the bridge, and 10 of them have still got no name. For Wang Qixue, guarding the bridge is also a tribute to the history and those unsung heroes.
17: What history has left behind is for a lifetime. Anyway, I will keep guarding Luding Bridge, keep guarding it until I can't do the work anymore.
14: 9 decades ago, the Luding Bridge was the only bridge crossing the river. And now, another huge bridge is over there, making transportation much easier. But the Luding Bridge remains to tell the

0: story and inspires people in the nation to continue marching in the new era. We'll be CGTN, Luding, Sichuan Province.
1: On October 12, 2021, China established 5 national-level parks. As one of the parks, the Hainan Tropical Rainforest National Park in South China's Hainan Province has spent the past 5 years forging a distinctive path that takes ecological conservation.

0: in hand.
1: Over the past 5 years, researchers have recorded 91 previously undocumented wild plant and animal species in the park. The Hainan gibbon, a rare and endangered species endemic to China, has made a remarkable recovery, with its population growing to 44 individuals across 7 groups. It is now the only gibbon population in the world that continues to show sustained growth.
2: Through the establishment of the National Gibbon Conservation Research Center, we will continue to expand contiguous habitats, open up ecological corridors, plant tree species favored by gibbons, and carry out full-scale monitoring.
1: Leveraging the Hainan Free Trade Port's institutional innovations, the Hainan Tropical Rainforest National Park has conducted annual Gross Ecosystem Product (GEP) assessments for 6 consecutive years, treating the park as an independent accounting unit. The total value of its ecosystem services rose steadily from 204.5 billion yuan in 2019 to 208.9 billion yuan in 2024, translating the rainforest's often invisible ecological benefits into measurable, tradable assets. A 466-kilometer tourist highway encircling the national park that links 9 cities and counties has now opened to traffic. Together with 5 ecotourism routes, it brings the rainforest's natural beauty out of the mountains and creates new sources of income for communities along the way.
2: Running through a tea plantation and along rainforest roads is a rare and wonderful experience. It's a wellness journey that brings you closer to nature. I'd definitely come back if I have the chance.
1: Over the past 5 years, comprehensive improvements to the living environments of all 56 villages surrounding the park have been completed. 1,593 local residents have been recruited as full-time ecological rangers, and another 231 community rangers have been hired through service programs. Increasingly, members of the local Li and Miao ethnic groups are finding employment as guardians of the rainforest without having to leave their hometowns.
3: Our families have lived in these mountains for generations. Since becoming forest rangers, we have taken the initiative to protect the rainforest. Now we can both safeguard this tropical forest and earn a living by doing so.
1: The Hainan Tropical Rainforest National Park effectively protects more than 95% of Hainan Island's primary forests and over 55% of its natural forests. Lin Wo, Sansha Satellite TV in Hainan for CGTN.
0: The Duku Highway, located in northwest China's Xinjiang Uyghur Autonomous Region, is one of China's best-known scenic routes. However, the highway is open for only about 4 months a year, offering a limited window to experience its spectacular scenery. As the highway closes for winter, here's a look at what makes this seasonal route so special.
4: Winding through the Tian Shan Mountains, the Duku Highway runs 561 kilometers from Dushanzi in the north to Kuga in the south, cutting the travel distance between northern and southern Xinjiang by nearly half. Weather and scenery can change dramatically along the way, with snow-capped peaks, forests, grasslands, and deserts appearing within a single journey.
5: We drove through thick fog, then there was hail along the way, and later it started snowing. It's really like experiencing 4 seasons on one journey. The highway is so beautiful.
4: But the terrain that makes the drive so spectacular also makes the highway challenging to build and maintain. Steep slopes, deep valleys, and frequent mudflows pose major engineering challenges. Over a decade of construction, the crews worked tirelessly and ingeniously to overcome these obstacles, completing the highway in 1983. Today, the road is open for only about 4 months a year, closing in winter as snow and ice make driving hazardous.
6: We had to drive very slowly along the way, but every stretch seemed to offer a great photo opportunity. We wanted to come before the Duku Highway closed for winter, enjoy the scenery, and make the most of the trip this year.
4: Since reopening on June 1st, the highway has recorded more than 3.7 million vehicle trips and over 6.4 million passenger trips, according to local figures. traffic remains heavy on the final day.

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1: We expect more than 13,000 vehicles to travel along the highway today. We're conducting patrols and providing assistance along the road. We want to help every visitor enjoy the trip and get home safely.
0: The Duku Highway will now remain closed through the winter. It is expected to reopen next year when weather and road conditions permit. Zhang Shiqing, CGTN, Xinjiang.
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0: be watching The Vibe. So good to have you with us because we have more stories for you. Humanoid robots performing Chinese martial arts and dance are among the attractions at the Cannes International Television Festival, where China is presenting more than 100 audiovisual productions, including works created using artificial intelligence. The 42nd edition of the festival opened on October 12th, marking the 23rd consecutive year of China's participation. This year, 19 Chinese organizations are showcasing 116 works across film and television, animation, digital media, and AI-generated content. 27 of the works use artificial intelligence in their creation. For the first time, humanoid robots performed at the opening of the China Pavilion. They also appeared in interactive events on the streets of Cannes and on the festival's red carpet, representing Chinese audiovisual culture. The China Pavilion is also hosting presentations of new Chinese productions and a special showcase of audiovisual works from Shanghai during the festival. Now, what is our origin story? How can fiction become immersive reality? And what questions should we ask as intelligent machines emerge? Well, three distinct exhibitions in Shanghai dive into evolution, sci-fi storytelling, and the philosophy behind technology, inviting visitors to explore deep time and our shared future.
1: Did you know you used to be a fish? Did you know a sci-fi legend turned a bedtime story into a world you can walk into? And did you know the question, can machines think, might be the least interesting one we could ask? Three exhibitions, one city, all circling the same thing, where we came from and what we are becoming. Deep Time From Fish to Human is the first exhibition to bring together key fossil specimens tracing the entire vertebrate evolutionary chain from fish to humans. It features more than 80 fossils, including 24 type specimens. To highlight, two coelacanths, known as living fossil fish, displayed together in China for the first time.
2: Our ancestor was a fish, the first fish to move toward mammals. That's Bernardarium. From there, gradually, to primates. Most of that chain of evidence was found in China.
1: And it goes back even further. Hycoethes, one of the earliest known fish, takes our story back more than 500 million years. Silurian fossils from southwest China fill key gaps in early vertebrate evolution.
3: It's not a direct jump from fish to human. It took place over 500 million years, involving many critical steps. That's what we want this exhibition to explain.
1: And now here's the story about keeping the sun alive. Before the three-body problem, Liu Cixin wrote the first fairy tale, The Fire Keeper. A boy named Sasha travels to a far eastern island to take over an old fire maker's job and keep the sun burning. Shanghai Science and Technology Museum has turned it into an immersive art and VR experience.
4: VR, compared to a two-dimensional image, has an immersive scene, an immersive structure. It puts you directly inside that world. That's something that never existed before.
1: The art exhibition opened October 1st. VR opens October 15th. It runs until August 2027. And finally, the hardest question of all, Boundless Questions is not a tech showcase. It uses 18 art installations to explore a philosophical question. What happens when machines grow similar to humans? Take this pool table. It looks normal, but magnetic fields and an unstable table stop mean balls don't move according to the rules of physics.
5: When you encounter phenomena that contradict common sense, what's the reason behind it? What are the physical rules of this world? You work backwards from the phenomenon to deepen your understanding.
1: Look at these six robotic arms, each holding a mirror. It turns the question, where does self-awareness come from, into something tangible.
6: Science and technology solve what we can do. Art solves why we should do it. We want people to leave with both knowledge and questions.
1: From ancient fish to the firekeeper's fantasy, and machines that challenge our ideas of consciousness. These three special exhibitions in Shanghai will bridge science, art, and imagination until 2027.
7: Zhang Yue, SMG International for CGTN.
0: And now over to the Democratic Republic of Congo, where young artists in Goma are using pencils, pens, and paintbrushes to preserve the memory of a generation marked by war. Some draw loved ones they have lost, including friends killed in the fighting, giving a face and a lasting record to lives cut short. Since the city fell under M23 control, their work has also become a way of documenting the upheaval and hardship reshaping their lives.
7: At the Kivu Arts Academy, art is a way of bearing witness, preserving memories, and ensuring that future generations do not forget. With a pencil and a brush at work, Didier Kawende is trying to immortalize the face of his son, whom he has lost. His painting also reflects a wider sense of absence left by friends, relatives, and loved ones taken by the war.
8: The war in the East was also what prompted me to do this. I saw my loved ones, my friends, my brothers, people we were very, very close to, losing their lives, dying. Yet their presence remains in our minds, in our thoughts. Wherever we are, we imagine that we were with them yesterday. But today, they are no longer with us. I am currently working on a series called Presence Absence.
7: In Goma, a city nestled between Lake Kivu and the volcanic mountains, successive crises have disrupted daily life. Since the M23 took over the city, some young artists have turned to drawing, not only to process what they have lived through, but also to document what their community is enduring.
9: These artworks I create from everyday life, from the daily lives of the people of Goma. They are a way of immortalizing everything that happens, all the events we experience, and all the tragedies we face.
7: For more than 5 years, the Kivu Arts Academy has supported young artists seeking to translate the realities around them into images and stories.
10: Growing up in an environment like Goma in North Kivu, marked by decades of armed conflict, means growing up with trauma. But what is unique about Goma is that people try to carry on living. They do not define themselves solely by the violence they have experienced. There is a whole life beyond this reality, a life that flourishes. Many talents find expression through different tools and different forms of creativity.
7: For a generation scarred by war, each drawing is more than an image. It is a testimony to lives lived, lives lost, and a community determined to carry on. A record of their time entrusted to the generations that will follow so that Goma's story is not forgotten. Sharon Baranga, CGTN.
0: And with that, we wrap up today's edition of The Vibe. But before we go, we leave you with some beautiful scenery from across the country. I'm Leonie Zimmer from the capital. Thanks for watching. Stay cultured, stay curious, and stay tuned for more news coming up on CGTN.

0: This is The World Today. Hello and thank you for joining us. I am Penina Karibe. Chinese President Xi Jinping has sent a congratulatory letter to the China Import and Export Fair, also known as the Canton Fair. The 140th edition coincides with the 70th anniversary of the event, considered the country's longest-running trade fair. The exhibition opens Thursday and runs until November 4th in South China's Guangzhou. Over 32,000 enterprises are participating. Held twice every year, the Canton Fair takes place in spring in April and autumn in October. The 140th edition is this year's autumn session, which will open in South China's city of Guangzhou on Thursday and will run until November 4th. Over 32,000 enterprises are participating. This year's event puts a strong focus on new products, green technology and AI. He Jingye has more.
1: I'm here at the Canton Fair Complex in Guangzhou, where the 140th Canton Fair will officially open tomorrow. This year marks the 70th anniversary of the Canton Fair. As a barometer of China's foreign trade, the fair comes at a time when the latest third quarter trade data are showing continued resilience and an improving trade structure. The exhibition halls aren't open just yet, but you can already get a sense of the scale of the event. This session covers more than 1.5 million square meters with around 32,000 companies taking part. But perhaps the biggest highlight this year is what actually on display. New products make up more than 23% of the exhibits, a record high, and green products account for another 26%. And technology is increasingly hard to miss. Around two-thirds of exhibitors have already integrated industrial internet or AI into their production. And it's not just about products, it's also about who they're being showcased to. For the first time, the Canton Fair has also set up a buyer alliance, bringing together 58 major buyers from 32 countries and regions, including Fortune Global 500 companies and major retailers. The aim is to make these connections more targeted and more efficient. And for many Chinese exporters, that reflects a broader shift from simply selling products overseas to bringing together technology, products, and service together as they expand into global market. So that is why this Canton Fair is being closely watched. It's a place to secure order, explore new markets, and see where China's foreign trade is heading next.
0: Saudi Arabia and Yemen's Houthis continue to exchange strikes across major cities and oil facilities. The headquarters of Saudi Arabia's Aramco, the world's largest oil company and the backbone of the kingdom's economy, caught fire.

0: On Tuesday night, after a missile attack, the Saudi-led coalition carried out strikes on Yemen's fuel storage facilities in Sana'a and Red Sea coastal areas. Saudi Arabia has again warned that the Houthis face consequences for repeated attacks. The head of the Houthi Supreme Political Council has vowed to continue fighting Saudi Arabia. Now, fighting between Saudi-led government forces and the Houthis are intensifying in Taiz, Yemen's third largest city. The Houthis released pictures on Monday, which they say show fighters in the Jabal Habshi district. The Houthis cut off a main road from Taiz to Aden last week, leaving government forces encircled. Residents also reported heavy shelling in the city. The UN warns that fighting around Taiz is driving displacement and worsening shortages of essential supplies. It says wheat and flour could run out in less than 3 weeks. The World Food Programme says 74% of households surveyed in accessible areas across Yemen could not meet their basic food needs, the highest rate recorded this year. Ihab Al-Fandi reports.
1: At a grocery store in Yemen's capital, Sana'a, Mohammed tries to buy food for his family, but his money is not enough to cover everything they need. Moving along the shelves, he selects what he can afford and leaves other essentials behind. Shopping has become a daily struggle to provide for his family on a limited budget.
2: My income is limited, so we cannot afford to buy a full sack of wheat flour or sugar. Living conditions are difficult, and we only buy small quantities by the kilogram or half a kilogram, whether it's flour, sugar, tea, or oil. We buy only a few basic items, not in bulk.
1: The crisis is not only hitting families, it's also taking a toll on shop owners. As the prices rise and people struggle to afford basic goods, shopkeepers say business has slowed. Customers are now buying less than they used to, leaving store shelves with fewer items sold and shop owners with less income.
3: Customer turnout is lower than in previous years. Demand is very weak. Before the war, people came to buy and had purchasing power. But now, purchasing power is weak. Income is almost non-existent, salaries have stopped, and commercial activity is weak.
1: Several economic factors are driving the crisis. Most government employees in areas controlled by the Sana'a authorities have gone without salaries. Financial divisions and rising prices have compounded the hardship, while import restrictions and higher shipping costs have further driven up food prices in a country heavily dependent on imported goods.
4: The monetary and financial division, resulting from the accumulated effects of war and blockade, has led to a 54% decline in the income of Yemeni households. It has also widened the spread of poverty and unemployment among Yemenis. This has caused immense human suffering across Yemen, both in the provinces outside the control of the Sana'a government and in those under the control of the government that is not recognized here in Sana'a.
1: The crisis extends beyond families' purchasing power, threatening food security across the country. UN estimates show that more than 80 million people in Yemen face acute food insecurity, while more than 2.2 million children under 5 suffer from acute malnutrition. The figures highlight the scale of a humanitarian need in a country where years of war have severely damaged the economy and basic services.
5: Mohammed can manage to buy some of his family needs for the day, but that doesn't mean they are safe from food shortages in the days ahead. Across Yemen, millions of families face a daily struggle to put food on the table. The economic and humanitarian crisis deepens. Their choices continue to narrow. Ihab Al-Fandi, CGTN, Sana'a.
0: Russian forces struck Kyiv with ballistic missiles on Tuesday, killing two people in a high-rise apartment and hitting a thermal power plant, the second attack in 24 hours with no warning from Kyiv's Western allies. Ukrainian President Volodymyr Zelensky is expected to address European Union leaders at a summit in Brussels this week as they discuss continued support for Kyiv and Ukraine's progress towards membership of the bloc. U.S. President Donald Trump says Washington is still sharing intelligence with Kyiv. The Kremlin says consultations on an energy ceasefire are ongoing. Dasha Chernyshova reports from Moscow.

0: The Kremlin spokesman has been commenting on that possible energy ceasefire. Dmitry Peskov said that the talks are ongoing. However, he refused to confirm whether Russia has agreed to that ceasefire or not. So we understand that at this stage, the talks are indeed continuing. Meanwhile, we're also hearing from the Kremlin the statements related to the energy deal, a diesel deal between Russia and the United States, in which Moscow says that the EU sanctions and European actions can actually derail this deal. And Russia is also taking the note that European countries themselves are still buyers of the Russian energy and buying that quite actively. Otherwise, Moscow says it has the means of selling its competitive goods on the international market, and they stress also that there is really high demand now for the Russian energy resources. We've also seen the string of attacks against the Russian side. The three people were reported to have been killed in the Belgrade region, while 16 others have been wounded. We're also hearing about a school being hit by the debris of the Ukrainian drones falling down in the Kaluga region near this city of Masalsk. This school has been closed. The students have been transmitted to the distance education. And also, we are hearing from the representatives of the Russian Foreign Ministry, who say that between the 5th and the 11th of October, at least 52 Russian nationals, including children, died because of the Ukrainian attacks on the Russian territory.
1: Meanwhile, Zelensky says Kyiv is ready for an energy ceasefire with Russia.
2: Ми продовжуємо говорити абсолютно конструктивно.
3: We continue entirely constructive discussions with the U.S. President's team. Our negotiating team is in contact with them virtually every day. Everyone in America knows our position, and many support that very position, that everything must be fair. Ukraine is ready for an energy ceasefire, and we are the ones who have repeatedly proposed such a ceasefire. Russia must take its own steps towards silence.
1: French investigators are searching for hackers who seized control of cooling units at hundreds of supermarkets in a cyber attack. No group has claimed responsibility. Sarah Coates reports from Paris.
4: We are getting a much clearer picture of this now, with one supermarket chain saying that it expects losses of tens of millions of dollars. Now, the group which owns Intermarché says that around 180 of its stores alone were affected. So this really puts it into perspective, given that there are so many stores of its, and they're not the only ones who've been hit. Now, across France, hundreds of supermarkets have been affected. These are Carrefour, Monoprix, and Cooperative U. Now, the attack happened on Sunday night. It went into Monday morning, where hackers interfered with these systems controlling both fridges and freezers. And we do understand that when staff members came in on Monday morning, they basically found these fridges and freezers, some which had gone up to about 50 degrees Celsius. Now, there is still no nationwide confirmed damage bill. We are waiting on that. But there really is another, of course, concern for businesses, and that is insurance. Now, we've heard from Intermarché. It's come out basically to say that they don't believe their insurance policy covers this. So really, this is leaving a lot of these businesses in the lurch. Now, when it comes to who carried this attack out, we do know that an investigation has already been launched. There is no public claim of responsibility yet. And also, we do understand that there was no ransom demand reported. Now, the Danish equipment company, this is Danfoss, it does say that affected systems, that they were outdated and also no longer receiving security updates. But the exact way that these hackers got access to this equipment is still unknown.
5: Ça met en lumière de nouveaux axes, de nouvelles peut-être.
6: This highlights new areas of focus, potentially new motivations, new types of attacks, and the need to pay closer attention to securing our systems, including what is known as the industrial control system. We also need to reassess all interconnections and the security of those interconnections we may have with the multitude of service providers who may be called upon to work on our information system.
4: Now, France's cyber security agency, it is working with European authorities and partners to assess which potential other businesses may be affected or could be affected in the future. But really, for retailers, the immediate task is getting these refrigeration systems back up and running, and then, of course, replacing this damaged stock. But the wider question is really how well these businesses are protecting this vital

0: infrastructure in their supermarkets and how costly it becomes when this sort of thing happens or whether this equipment fails.
1: And that's it for this edition of The World Today. I'll be back shortly with more news from around the continent and Africa Live. I'll see you shortly. Thank you for watching.

0: UN Special Representative for Great Lakes Region says distrust continues to affect evolution of conflict and prospects for peace. The DRC's Ebola outbreak surges past 9,000 cases as deaths climb to over 4,300. And in Algeria, we look at how women students of all ages are catching up on interrupted education. This is Africa Live. A warm welcome to the program. I am Penny Nakaribe. Let's have a look at other stories coming up this hour. In business, city residents in Malawi line up overnight at petrol stations amid fuel shortages. Ahead in sports, Formula One returns to Africa as Rwanda signs 10-year hosting rights deal. We begin in Ethiopia, where, according to witnesses, government troops have advanced into Zalambesa near the border with Eritrea. The area is controlled by the Tigray People's Liberation Front. This comes amid accusations that Eritrean troops have crossed over to the northern town in support of the TPLF. Asmara denies the allegations and has called on the UN to take restrictive measures against Ethiopia's continued claims, which it says amount to a declaration of war. Meanwhile, the Ethiopian government has launched counter-offensive operations against the TPLF in several towns, including Mekele, the capital of the Tigray region, forcing the rebels to retreat north. The tensions between the two countries come after they fought together against the TPLF during the 2020-2022 Tigray civil war.
1: Persistent tensions between the DR Congo and Rwanda, driven heavily by the M23 rebel offensive in eastern DRC, remains an obstacle to stability in the region. Addressing the UN Security Council, Special Representative of the Secretary General for the Great Lakes region said diplomatic efforts have made notable progress.
2: Since my last briefing to this council, regional and international mobilization in support of a peace resolution of the conflict in the Eastern Democratic Republic of the Congo has continued. The Washington and Doha processes have made notable progress. Despite this sustained diplomatic engagement, the security and humanitarian situation in the Eastern Democratic Republic of Congo continue to deteriorate.
1: Continued fighting, the growing use of armed drones in populated areas, and the spread of Ebola are adding to the suffering of civilians. Mistrust between Burundi and Rwanda is also linked in part to the conflict in the eastern DRC.
2: This climate of distrust continues to affect both the evolution of the conflict and the prospects for peace.

0: peace in the region.
1: Marqué par les tensions.
2: The Democratic Republic of Congo, speaking on behalf of the A3 members, Liberia, Somalia, and itself, welcomed the various peace initiatives and called for adequate resources for the UN peacekeeping mission and the office of the special envoy.
3: La médiation conduite par l'Union africaine ainsi que
4: the A3 welcomes the Washington and Doha processes, African Union-led mediation, as well as all regional efforts and initiatives. In the same spirit, we welcome the establishment and initial field missions of the expanded Joint Verification Mechanism Plus, whose effectiveness will depend on cooperation, adequate support, and verifiable progress.
2: Burundi has also called for dialogue and diplomacy to address regional divisions, highlighting tensions with Rwanda and the closure of their common border since January 2024.
5: Burundi remains convinced that issues dividing the states of the region must be addressed through dialogue, diplomacy, and appropriate regional mechanisms. We support any initiative that could contribute to restoring confidence, reducing tensions, and ultimately normalizing relations between neighboring countries.
2: As diplomatic initiatives continue, the challenge remains turning political commitments into tangible improvements in security and humanitarian conditions for civilians in Eastern Democratic Republic of Congo. Sharon Baranga, CGTN.
6: Now, the announcement of a new rebel movement led by former DRC President Joseph Kabila has drawn widespread condemnation from the public in the capital, Kinshasa. Kabila was named the leader of the new movement, the Front for the Refoundation of the Nation, at a press conference in the eastern city of Goma on Monday. The Congolese government has not yet made an official response to the development. CGTN's Chris Ochamringa has more from Kinshasa.
7: The announcement of the new political military outfit led by former DRC President Joseph Kabila comes 3 days after he delivered an address criticizing the governance of his successor, Felix Tshisekedi. M23 rebel leaders said the new movement, known as the Front for the Refoundation of the Nation, replaces the Alliance Fleuve Congo as their political wing. Former President Joseph Kabila will lead the new outfit along with four vice presidents. His designation as a rebel leader has prompted some members of his political party to distance themselves from him. Many people in the capital, Kinshasa, have expressed shock.
8: People know how Kabila came to power and what he's become. The Congo gave him everything he has. He should have given back to the country, but instead he chose to show us his ingratitude. We cannot applaud that behavior. He's an enemy of the Congo.
9: It's a shame for the former president who served our country for 18 years to align himself with our enemies. Accusations that he supported the rebels have been circulating, but now it is clear. President Tshisekedi was right to say Kabila was behind the massacre of civilians in the east of the country.
7: The new rebel movement intends to end what it calls the tyranny of President Tshisekedi's government and restore effective governance by any means, including force. Fighting between the M23 rebels and government forces, which started in late 2021, has claimed thousands of lives and displaced millions of people. DRC President Felix Tshisekedi and his inner circle have repeatedly accused Kabila of supporting the M23 rebels to overthrow his government. Last year, a military court in Kinshasa found Kabila guilty of treason and war crimes and sentenced him to death in absentia. In May, the U.S. government imposed sanctions on Kabila for reportedly providing financial support to the M23 rebels and encouraging defections from the Congolese army. Kabila denied the accusations and described them as politically motivated. He led the country from 2001 to 2019 and had taken over from his father, who was a former rebel leader turned head of state, who was murdered by a bodyguard. In 2006, Kabila won the country's first free presidential election after Congo won independence from Belgium. But since 2021, the M23, an ethnic Tutsi rebel group, has led an uprising in the country's east. The establishment of the new rebel outfit comes amid political tensions in the DRC over the ruling coalition's plans to change the constitution, which would allow President Tshisekedi to rule beyond his final term in 2028. Under Congolese law, a leader can only serve 2 consecutive 5-year terms. Chris Ochamringa, CGTN, Kinshasa, Democratic Republic of Congo.
6: We earlier spoke with Dr. Hassan Khanenje.

0: director at the Horn International Institute for Strategic Studies on the significance of the move by Kabila to join ranks with the M23 rebels. This is what he had to say.
1: This is significant. The sentencing of Joseph Kabila to death made the current move inevitable. And it challenges, I think, the common narrative that M23 is an outfit by the Rwandan government. Remember, much of Kabila's presidency, DRC was not particularly in good terms with Rwanda. And so this gives it a national outlook that it didn't have before, but it also runs, again, greater risks of attracting actually high-profile defections from the military, considering that Kabila was around for 18 years and most of the senior officers were actually brought into the military by him. I think since the risk of escalation is high, not just because Kabila has also networks, having served as president, but also that there are other aspects and facets of society that may join the fray, Kabila should reconsider and go back to the drawing, Tshisekedi, to consider perhaps dialogue or other mechanisms that can be mediated. Because in the absence of that, the likelihood that there's going to be an escalation that may actually consume his presidency are very high, because now are you going to have a DRC that is split in the middle, with the eastern side and the other side actually going up against each other. And so it's, I think, at the moment that there's need to be a reflection in Kinshasa, whether the continued recalcitrance or resistance to change is something that is going to pay off. This is not to suggest that perhaps M23, what they're doing, is something that is laudable. However, DRC has to address the realities on the ground. And right now, I think DRC is divided in ways that's going to require both parties to consider these negotiations and mediation.
0: Meanwhile, the Ebola outbreak in the DRC has surpassed 9,000 confirmed cases and 4,300 deaths as insecurity in the east disrupts containment efforts. The UN says recent fighting in Ituri province has killed civilians, displaced families, and destroyed a health facility, putting already vulnerable communities at greater risk. CGTN's Joy Kirukijuma with the details.
2: In Ituri province, fighting around the rural displacement camp on Monday killed at least four civilians and forced more people to flee, according to civil society organizations cited by the UN. A health facility serving more than 5,000 people was also burned down. UN spokesperson Stephane Dujarric says insecurity is training efforts to contain Ebola.
3: Our humanitarian colleagues are also concerned about the growing insecurity, especially in Ituri province, which is putting displaced families at greater risk and disrupting both humanitarian operations and the response to the ongoing Ebola outbreak.
2: The health crisis is also deepening. Government figures show an increase in confirmed cases across 65 health zones in 7 provinces. The World Health Organization says outbreaks in remote and hard-to-reach areas are making containment difficult, while many deaths are occurring in different communities, highlighting gaps in early detection efforts.
4: What's happening right now is that in various provinces, we are seeing large outbreaks, sometimes very explosive ones, that continue to make controlling this epidemic an enormous challenge. Why? Because these outbreaks often occur in health zones that are either remote or in health zones that are difficult to access.
2: With more than 50,000 displaced people at the rural camp, UN peacekeepers say they continue to patrol the area. The UN is also urging all parties to protect civilians and ensure safe and hindered humanitarian access. Joy Kirukijuma, CGTN.
0: And the World Health Organization has said the first clinical trials of experimental Ebola vaccines are expected to begin in about 2 weeks in the DRC. The trials involve two vaccines, one developed by Oxford University and another by US-based Moderna. Vaccination campaigns have been ongoing in the DRC using the Evervo vaccine, previously used for the Zaire strain of the virus that was seen in the 2016 West Africa outbreak. The current outbreak of the Bundibugyo strain has no treatment or vaccine available. Over in Nigeria, the death toll from Lassa fever has risen to 268, with over 1,100

0: Confirmed cases reported so far this year. The Nigeria Center for Disease Control and Prevention, in its latest situation report, says the case fatality rate stood at 23.6% between September 21st and October 4th, and that is up from 18.6% during the same period last year. The states of Ondo, Bauchi, Taraba, Benue, and Edo account for 88% of all confirmed cases, with Ondo alone representing 36%. Lassa fever is an acute viral hemorrhagic illness mainly transmitted through food or household items contaminated with rodent urine or feces. Human-to-human transmission can also occur through direct contact with the bodily fluids of infected people. Africa Skills Week is underway in Harare, Zimbabwe. One of the key issues the event hopes to address is the persistent mismatch between skills being taught and those demanded by industry. Hundreds of thousands of youth graduate from tertiary institutions every year across Africa, only to find little guarantee of employment. CGTN's Farai Mokutuya attended the opening ceremony of the event, now in its third year, and reports.
1: For Tondirai Mazenda, graduating with an accounting degree in 2020 was supposed to open doors. But 6 years later, they remain shut.
2: Sometimes I'm called for interviews, then
3: nothing happens
2: at the end.
1: He says employers demand higher qualifications, even for entry-level jobs. Meanwhile, technological advances have raised concerns about the future.
2: AI is taking and replaced many jobs.
1: Tapiwa Mukandi, who studied videography, fears becoming irrelevant.
4: In my case, I attained my diploma in 2010. So now it's almost like 16 years without practicing. So now, you know, I can say I'm far behind.
1: Zimbabwe produces more than 30,000 tertiary graduates annually. Many struggle to find employment, something government is trying to address.
5: The alignment to STEM is what we seek to correct. So this is precisely why we have this fully fledged ministry that is taking care of these challenges. And we continue to roll out these skills audits across all ministries and industry, various sectors of the economy.
1: But a human resources expert I spoke to says government cannot do it alone.
6: The employers must do their work. You take those people as graduate trainees, you take O-level students as apprenticeship on the apprenticeship program, then the graduates take them on a learnership program. You teach them what you want in your business. But the problem now is the most employers now want the universities to actually produce someone who is an engineer from day one. It's not possible to do that.
1: These and other issues are under discussion at the Africa Skills Week.
7: Delegates meeting here will seek to come up with resolutions that will ensure skills are relevant now and in a future that will increasingly be technology driven.
1: According to the African Union, Africa accounts for less than 1% of investment in AI and robotics, but it views this as an opportunity and not a challenge.
8: By proactively retooling our workforce and building our own technological ecosystem, we shall be able to position our youth to be global leaders in innovation and ensuring our brightest minds thrive and build a prosperous future right here at home.
1: For graduates like Mazenda and Mukandi, the true measure will be whether these discussions lead to long sought after employment. Farai Mwakutuya, CGTN, Harare, Zimbabwe.
0: Mauritius imposed a temporary overnight curfew following rare violent protests sparked by the shooting of a woman by the police. The curfew from Tuesday evening to Wednesday morning covered the capital Port Louis and other urban areas. Protests had begun before the shooting, with demonstrators using burning tires to block roads. They had been protesting against water shortages and the rising cost of living. Prime Minister Navin Ramgoolam strongly condemned the unrest and promised heavy consequences for the instigators. The cabinet is scheduled to meet Wednesday afternoon to evaluate the situation and determine further measures. The wounded woman underwent a successful bullet removal surgery. Algeria has reduced its illiteracy rate to 4.7%, down from

0: 7.4% in 2022. Behind the progress are volunteers and adult learners, many of them older women, discovering new opportunities through literacy classes. In Algiers, one Quranic school is helping women gain confidence and skills to transform their lives. CGTN's Joy Kiruki Juma with the details.
1: A classroom in Bologhine, formerly known as Saint Eugene in Algiers, opens its doors each day to a different kind of student. Women learning to read and write, some for the very first time. The lessons are part of Algeria's wider effort to tackle illiteracy. At this Quranic school, volunteer instructor Asiya Zerouki guides the learners.
2: I volunteered as a teacher in this class. This Quranic school in the St. Eugene neighborhood welcomed us so we could contribute to fighting illiteracy. We start with the letters, then the women apply them in real life in many areas, such as reading the Quran. Despite some shortcomings, the determination and persistence of the learners have become everything, and our good communication is also a support.
1: Zerouki says one learner left a lasting impression, a grandmother in her 80s who arrived unable to read or write but made remarkable progress, even memorizing significant portions of the Quran. Women accounted for 91% of the more than 262,000 learners enrolled in adult literacy programs during the last school year. For learner Fatiha Ada, the classes have brought more than reading and writing skills.
3: I heard that the Algerian state is dedicating great efforts to fighting illiteracy, so I wanted to improve myself and not stay trapped in illiteracy. Today, thank God, I have come a long way. The classes have broken the barriers of fear and shyness, and believe me, I won't stop here.
1: For these women, learning to read and write is opening doors to greater confidence, independence, and the possibility of continuing their education. And for the volunteers who teach them, it is proof that it is never too late to learn. Joy Kiruki Juma, CGTN.
0: This is Africa Live, coming up in business news. City residents in Malawi line up overnight at petrol stations amid fuel shortages. And climate activists at Africa Energy Week call for an end to new oil and gas exploration.
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4: 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Along the sands of the Sahara.
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0: An administrative building belonging to Saudi Arabia's state-owned oil company, Saudi Aramco, in the eastern city of Dhahran has been attacked. According to the Energy Ministry, the attack resulted in a limited fire. The developments come as fighting between the Houthis and a Saudi-led coalition intensify. The ministry said that authorities responded to the incident late on Tuesday and took necessary measures. There were no injuries or deaths. A company source told Reuters that a ballistic missile hit the Aramco headquarters complex in Dhahran. The source said an office tower in the complex was struck and that its top three floors were damaged. To Malawi now, where a crippling fuel shortage is leading city residents and business operators sleeping overnight at petrol stations in hopes of filling up. The shortage has entered its second week, with filling stations in major urban areas frequently dry or rationing limited supplies of

0: petrol and diesel.
1: Motorbike driver Paul Christopher, who normally makes a living ferrying people around, is feeling the impact of the fuel crisis. He has not worked for almost 3 weeks because he cannot get petrol.
2: It is over 2 weeks now without fuel. Now you can see that someone like me, whose livelihood is dependent on a motorbike, as my business is taking 3 weeks without any business transactions, that is a long time. We are in a crisis, and if fuel comes, we will be paying the debts incurred during this period before we can survive again.
1: Fuel shortages have been a persistent problem for years and were a major issue in last year's election. President Peter Mutharika won the poll and hiked local fuel prices, alleviating the lines. But things deteriorated quickly again after the U.S.-Israeli war on Iran started in February. The government blames the crisis on a lack of foreign exchange.
3: So as a country, there's no other way around it, about it, but having enough foreign exchange. And how can we have enough foreign exchange? Intensifying exports. And how do we intensify exports? Produce a lot of goods and export.
1: But experts also say there is more to the story.
3: Partly, we can blame lack of political will, because if we had the anti-corruption, which is working very well, this issue would only be there. So yes, foreign exchange is a problem, but now lack of political will is also another issue, which is making the country fail to keep the little foreign exchange we have.
1: According to the Ministry of Finance's annual economic report, Malawi's economy has the potential to reach a 4.7% growth by 2027. But the main drivers of this growth, like in many African countries, it's all dependent on fuel stability. Beryl Oro, CGTN.
0: Billions of dollars are at stake as African countries look to develop their oil and gas resources. At the African Energy Week in Cape Town, the focus is on attracting investment and turning energy resources into economic growth. But countries are moving at different speeds, with South Africa still facing hurdles to developing its own resources. CGTN's Julie Shire reports.
4: Africa has the energy resources and investors are looking at the opportunities. The challenge is getting projects off the ground. Here at the African Energy Week in Cape Town, the industry is talking about where billions of dollars could be invested and why some countries are moving faster than others.
5: This year at AEW, we have already seen $10 billion worth of deals. Angola, for example, where we've seen A2 Energias take over some of the legacy assets given by Chevron. We've also seen Senegal make significant announcements around gas projects in that country. And the same thing is Nigeria around what Amni is doing and getting more gas for Train 7. We're looking at the Morocco-Nigeria pipeline, which is also going to be asking for significant investment dollars. That in itself phased is going to require far beyond the $10 billion that I said.
4: And you can see the scale of the industry here on the exhibition floor, from drilling technology to companies looking to invest in new projects. But having the resources isn't enough. South Africa needs to make it easier for projects to move forward, attract investment, and turn that potential into jobs.
6: We've got a very big opportunity. You know, I mean, you've got data centers, you've got a lot of gas, you need a lot of energy, you know, and I think we're going to have to do that to deal with unemployment, right? I mean, it's, you know, just exploration, you know, and extracting that gas and oil, you know, brings unemployment down. But actually, imagine now if we actually get industries, you know, related industries, it becomes very powerful.
4: African Energy Week runs until Friday with more deals expected. The real test will be whether that investment translates into projects, infrastructure and jobs, and how much of the economic benefit stays within African economies. Julie Shire, CGTN, Cape Town.
0: At the same time, climate activists are protesting outside the African Energy Week conference. They're calling for an end to new oil and gas exploration across the continent, accusing energy companies of prioritizing profits over people and the environment. Greenpeace Africa and Extinction Rebellion campaigners are challenging efforts to position Africa as a new frontier for fossil fuel development.

They argue that further investment would worsen climate change and threaten communities already grappling with its effects. The protests come as South Africa seeks to expand oil and gas development to attract investment and bolster energy security. The government presents natural gas as a complement to renewable energy, saying gas-fired plants could provide electricity when wind and solar output drops.

0: takes on, you know, Woodside, to impose fines and taxes on them and then use that revenue to pay for loss and damage and adaptation for communities that are reeling from the devastating effects of climate change.
1: What we've seen with the closure of the Hormuz, there's been an impact on around 18 million barrels a day of crude that used to flow through that choke point. Now, some crude has resumed going through there, but what that means is West Africa and Africa as a crude-producing region has come squarely in the spotlight for substitutable grades.
2: The International Monetary Fund Managing Director Kristalina Georgieva has said that she is optimistic that Senegal will be able to renegotiate its debts. At a briefing at the IMF and World Bank annual meetings, she said the IMF would support Senegal with a staff-negotiated agreement for a $2.2 billion program. The debt treatment was being worked out between Senegal and its creditors. Georgieva said conversations with key creditors indicate that the G20 common framework is improved, enhanced, and can deliver results quickly. She said Senegal deserves it. Let's get into sports now, and Africa will return to the Formula One calendar for the very first time this century, with Rwanda agreeing to a 10-year deal to host a race from the early 2030s. In a landmark announcement made on Tuesday in Kigali, the International Automobile Federation said that plans are underway for a purpose-built Grade 1 track near a new international airport under construction in Bugesera City, a short distance south of the capital, Kigali. The circuit is expected to be completed early in the next decade. Formula One last raced on the continent in 1993 in South Africa, and Rwanda will become the third African country to host a round of the championship that started in 1950, with Morocco putting on a race outside Casablanca in 1958.
3: Today is not only about announcing a race, it is about opening a new chapter in the history of Formula One. For more than three decades, Africa has been absent from Formula One calendar. The last Grand Prix was in Africa, was in South Africa, and it was, as I said, many decades ago. And today, here in Rwanda, we are announcing the return of Formula One to this great continent. This is a moment of immense pride.
2: Rwandans and the continent in general have reacted positively to the news of the return of Formula One. Motorsports enthusiasts are happy that the pinnacle of motorsport will be held in the continent after more than 30-year hiatus. They are excited about the opportunities it will bring to Rwanda and Africa.
4: I'm definitely looking forward to it. My father was actually a very big F1 fan, and he always wanted to go to Abu Dhabi. So it's amazing that it's coming to Rwanda, and I'll be able to attend on his behalf. So I'm so happy and excited about that.
5: I'm so excited to see the celebrity, especially in Formula One, and for our country, it's a big opportunity. I really love it, and I'm so excited. I can't wait, that's it.
6: In terms of investments, think of it. The track will have a capacity of around 100,000 spectators. Over a weekend, we're talking close to 300,000 people consuming everything from retail products, restaurants, hotels, accommodation infrastructure. Massive demand that generate growth for our existing businesses, and that means more in terms of what we can collect in terms of sales taxes, increases in corporate income taxes, and so on.
2: The Court of Arbitration for Sport is now weighing the arguments that could determine who truly is the 2025 Africa Cup of Nations champion. What began as a dramatic night in Rabat in January has evolved into a major legal battle. How did we get here? We now retrace the key moments that brought the dispute to this point.
7: It's been 9 months since the disputed Africa Cup of Nations 2025 final was played in Rabat, and the title is still being contested. On Thursday, the Switzerland-based Court of Arbitration for Sport, CAS, had submissions from Senegal and Morocco.

0: who lay claim to the crown. And according to reports, CAS is expected to pronounce itself on the matter next week. But to understand how we got here, we have to go back to January 18th, when the AFCON 2025 final in Rabat ended in controversy. Senegal beat host Morocco 1-0 after extra time, but not before the players briefly walked off the pitch following a disputed penalty decision. The Lions of Teranga then returned to the field and lifted the trophy. 2 months later, on March 17th, CAF's appeals board overturned that result. It ruled that Senegal had forfeited the final and awarded Morocco a 3-0 victory. Within a week, Senegal appealed to the Court of Arbitration for Sport, CAS. They challenged the decision and asked for their title to be restored. On July 24th, CAS confirmed that the case would be heard on October 8th in Lausanne, Switzerland. And now, here we are. On Thursday, Senegal, Morocco and CAF presented their arguments and evidence to a CAS panel. The panel will now deliberate before issuing its ruling.
1: The CAS panel, composed of professors Gérald Simon, France, Ulrich Haas, Germany, Luigi Fumagalli, Italy, will hear the case throughout the day. We'll hear the pleadings of the parties who are represented by their lawyers. And I expect the decision to come not today, not tomorrow, but a few days later.
0: As we wait for a final verdict from CAS and hopefully an end to this saga, qualifiers for the next AFCON are already underway. So who will head to East Africa for AFCON 2027 as defending champions? That question is still waiting for an answer. Mohamed Abubakar for CGTN.
2: To European football news now, and 10-man Manchester United failed to ease the pressure on Michael Carrick as they lost 2-0 at Atletico Madrid in the Champions League. Atletico opened them up with a simple ball over the top and took the lead through Pablo Barrios after just 47 seconds. Nigerian forward Ademola Lookman put the game beyond doubt for Atletico Madrid with just over 10 minutes to go. Lenny Yoro had just been shown a straight red card following an on-field review by referee Glenn Nyberg. The France international was deemed to have denied Atletico's Jonathan David a goal-scoring opportunity just inside United's half.
3: I just don't see it as being a red card, I have to say. I really don't agree with the decision. I don't know what I'm allowed to say or not, but I just don't agree with the decision. I think he wasn't really moving quick directly to the goal. It was off and off a foul or not a foul. It was very soft and slow, and it was just to go on a red card for that, especially to be taken to VAR. I just don't understand it. The boys are hurting, you know. The boys are hurting. They're passionate. They want to do well. They're definitely hurting. They're trying to do the right things. They're trying to work. They want to improve. They want to listen. They want to keep attacking the next game and move forward. And they're still really positive what we can do. So I think it's important that.
4: Bueno, la verdad que tuvimos esa suerte.
5: To be honest, we were lucky enough to get off to a flying start. The build-up to the first goal was very nice. We knew straight away that they were going to press high up the pitch because they are very good at it. But we also knew that if we could get past that initial press, we'd be able to create some dangerous chances. To be honest, it was a brilliant move. After that, we steered the match in the direction we wanted. We were able to cause them problems down the flanks of their midfield.
2: Nicolò Tresoldi scored a stunning hat-trick as Club Brugge handed Inter Milan their fourth consecutive Champions League defeat for the first time in their history in a seven-goal thriller. Tresoldi opened the scoring in the 30th minute for Brugge before Lautaro Martinez equalised for Inter 14 minutes later. Tresoldi then scored twice in the 64th minute and 74th minute to put the visitors up 3-1. In the 81st minute, Martinez made it 3-2 for Inter, but Romeo Beaumont made it 4-2 for Bruges. Ioan Boni cut Inter's deficit in stoppage time, but the game ended 4-3 in favour of Club Brugge. And looking ahead to this evening's action in the Champions League, Paris Saint-Germain's visit to Manchester City is set to be even more high profile than usual. Two-time defending champions PSG are in good form after beating Le Mans 3-1 in the French Ligue 1 on Saturday. A three-game winning streak has moved them up to sixth place after bouncing back from a dismal run to open the season. Speaking ahead of their marquee match at City, coach Luis Enrique

0: acknowledged the on-field success of the English club.
1: They are authorities responsible for making that decision, these decisions, and we have to wait. But if I speak only about football and the things that I saw on the pitch, Man City deserve those trophies. I love the way they play football, and after that, you have to wait the last decision. Nothing serious. I think the trophies that you win on the pitch remains on the pitch, and they deserve to win in that, and I hope they can avoid that sanction. That's what I feel. But anyway, we have to wait, and the things that I am speaking with Pep, I'll do it in private conversation.
0: Manchester City head into the match against PSG looking to maintain their perfect record since the start of the season. In the wake of an independent commission finding the club guilty of seriously breaching the Premier League's financial rules over 9 years, manager Enzo Maresca thinks the team's supporters are probably suffering the most from the fallout. As City romped to a 3-0 win at Liverpool on Sunday, the home fans showered the visiting players with loud boos and persistent chance that they will be relegated amid speculation over potential sanctions. City, who continue to deny all wrongdoing, have appealed the commission's ruling. Ahead of the game with PSG, captain Ruben Dias insisted that he and his teammates are used to shutting down external noise and fan hostility.
2: I mean, I feel like when you build yourself as a player, you build yourself against any kind of noise. So be it. The one you just described, so be it, any other kind. So personally, and I really feel like I speak for the whole group, we're very calm. We trust the club. We're very calm and we're very focused on enjoying football. We know the team we've got. We want to make the most out of it. We want to win. And that's the only thing in our minds. If there's more or less noise or whatever the reason the noise is, at the end of the day, it's all the same. Same as before, because people don't love us winning and we love to win. So,
0: Ruben Dias speaking there. So now at the 2026 World Cup, FIFA's leadership prioritized record revenues over human rights, failing to take ownership of its responsibilities, while athletes, journalists and supporters faced discriminatory treatment. That's according to the Sport and Rights Alliance, which found FIFA relied heavily on host governments, local authorities and non-governmental stakeholders to address potential human rights violations, and it did not provide sufficient guidelines, oversight, funding or consequences for non-compliance. Its report alleges the 48-nation tournament, hosted for the first time across three countries in Mexico, Canada and the US, saw supporters, athletes, team staff, referees and journalists negatively impacted by visa restrictions, entry requirements, prolonged border questioning and travel restrictions based on nationality.
3: The 2026 World Cup exposed a failure of FIFA's leadership to implement its own human rights policies. This World Cup was the first one to actually implement FIFA's human rights policies from the beginning, from the bidding until implementation. So there was a high expectation, especially from human rights groups and civil society organizations, about how this tournament was going to do that. And according to our reporting, the lack of ownership of those principles by FIFA's leadership led to a tournament that put profit over people.
0: And that's it for this edition of Africa Live. Do send your feedback to the contacts on the screen and follow us on our digital media platforms. I'm Penina Karibe. Thank you for watching.

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1: Hello, thank you so much for joining us. It's 7 p.m. here in the Chinese capital. Coming up on our program, Saudi Arabia and Yemen's Houthi group trade attacks on major cities and oil facilities as fighting intensifies. China's longest-running trade fair will open in Guangzhou on Thursday with a focus on new products, green technology, and AI. As China celebrates 90 years since the victory of the Long March, we see how the Yak helped the Red Army survive and remains important to the local economy today. Well, the Houthis have attacked the headquarters of the world's largest oil company, Saudi Arabia's state-owned oil giant Aramco. A ballistic missile hit the company's headquarters complex in Jawharan on Wednesday, damaging an administrative building. Saudi officials have also reported intercepting drones and missiles over Riyadh and the kingdom's southern region. Four people in Riyadh have been injured and falling debris after two Houthi missiles were intercepted. The attacks came as Saudi Arabia investigated why its air defense system failed to intercept strikes on Riyadh Airport on Saturday, killing at least 13 and injuring over 300 people. A Houthi military spokesperson said the attacks are in retaliation for Saudi strikes on Sana'a, describing the group's policy as blockade for blockade and escalation for escalation. The Saudi-led coalition fighting the Houthis says that it targets a Yemen petroleum company fuel facility on the outskirts of Sana'a. All right, for the very latest, we go live to Yerhab Arfendi, who is live for us in Sana'a. Good to see you, Yerhab. So how are the Houthis framing the latest attacks in Saudi, including the attacks on Saudi Aramco?
2: Well, the Ansar-led group Houthis are framing these attacks as retaliation for Saudi airstrikes in Sana'a and other areas under their control. In his latest statement today, military spokesman Yahya Sari announced what he described as a new military operation inside Saudi Arabia. And there is also a clear political message behind actually this escalation. I was reading a post by Hizam al-Assad, a member of Ansarullah's political bureau, published overnight. He wrote that vital and oil facilities across Saudi Arabia from east to west and north to south would be targeted. His language was quite explicit, suggesting that the group wants to demonstrate its ability to reach strategic targets across the kingdom. So this is not simply about responding to individual airstrikes. Ansarullah appears to be trying to raise the cost of Saudi military action by putting pressure on economically and strategically important infrastructure. But the danger is that as oil facilities and other critical infrastructure become part of this confrontation, the risk of further escalation increases with potentially serious consequences for both countries and the wider region.
1: Yerhab, why are the Houthis linking the attack on Yemen's petroleum company facilities to strikes on Saudi oil infrastructure?
2: Well, I think the key here is that the Yemen petroleum company is much more than just an oil facility. It plays an important role in supplying fuel to the local market. So any disruption to its operations can have wider economic and actually civilian consequences. What makes this particularly

0: strike significant deaths, and authorities said yesterday that a Sabahiyah facility was empty, with no petrol products in storage, and argued that it had no military value. They said fuel supplies actually had been secured at other locations. Now, this helps explain why Ansar allies linking the strike on As-Sabahiyah to Saudi oil infrastructure, including Aramco. The message is that attacks on Yemen's energy facilities could be met with retaliation attacks against Saudi energy assets. So we are looking at a tit for tat dynamic in which both sides are increasingly bringing energy infrastructure into the conversation. From Ansar's perspective, this is about deterrence, raising the potential cost of Saudi military action, but the broader concern is that this cycle of retaliation could disrupt the critical infrastructure, put fuel supplies under further pressure, and deepen the economic burden on civilians.
1: All right, thank you so much, Yihab, for your reporting from the Yemeni capital of Sana'a. Well, the leader of the Southern Yemen's pro-secession Southern Transitional Council has rallied Yemenis to fight the Houthis. The council's chairman, Adaras Al-Zubadi, made his first televised appearance since January. On Tuesday, the Southern Transitional Council is working with the Yemeni government forces to push back the rebel groups.
2: We hereby declare a general popular mobilization to defend the South and its national liberation project, and to continue the national defense battle against the Houthi militias and their expansionist Iranian project, as well as all extremist groups targeting our people, their political entity, and their armed forces throughout the territory of the Arab South, within the borders that existed before May 22, 1990.
1: All right, for insights, we're joined by Yasmin Al-Aryani, Executive Director for Knowledge Production at Sana'a Center, Yemen. Thank you so much for joining us on CGTN. So the leaders of Yemen's Southern Transitional Council has called for a general mobilization against the Houthis despite the group's conflict with government forces in January. So what can you tell us about the council and how durable is this tactical alliance between its pre-secession group and the Yemeni government? Your take.
3: Thank you for hosting. This is a very important speech that came also in a very important moment. As you know, today is the 14th of October, which is a national holiday in Yemen that celebrates the independence from British rule in Aden and the south, the 14th of October. So it came out last night, and the popular mobilization is expected today. It also tells of an important role that maybe the UAE and its allies are coming into the picture again in Yemen. This also comes after an important advancement by the southern brigades in Bab al-Mandab by Abu Zara al-Mahrami. So I think that the leader of the STC is capitalizing on the moment to tell the Saudis and his supporters that they can play a role to repel the Houthis, and also remind everyone and request or make it even conditional that their role would come into the picture to repel the Houthis if there is a recognition of the constitutional announcement that they made in January 2026, whereby they announced that the establishment of the independent Southern Arab state will come into force in 2028, and that this is a transitional period of 2 years for that. So he made a very explicit reference to this constitutional announcement, while also putting or offering the services of the STC and the southern forces to repel the Houthis, who are advancing very dangerously close to Aden. He also made very important references to Sabaiha, who have been spearheading some of the fighting in critical junctures that connect Taiz to Aden, and also to the tribes and to his supporters more broadly. So this is a very important moment for the speech.
1: All right. Thank you so much, Ms. Yasmin, for sharing with us your insights on CGTN. We really appreciate it. In an interview with CGTN, Abdulaziz Shagar, chairman and founder of the Gulf Research Center in Jeddah, said the unpredictability of the United States is the Middle East's biggest risk. Take a listen.
4: Concern should be for everybody when Saudi Arabia and the rest of the Gulf country have been attacked by Iran. That has an impact globally and not only to the region here. And without having a collective security effort whereby all parties agrees how to deal with such a challenges and deal with such a threat, I think, situation will deteriorate. And as we have seen it today, starting from February, end of February until today, the conflict in the region remains high. My biggest risk in the region is, I call it, the U.S. unpredictability. When I have a U.S. unpredictability in terms of decision, what is it they want? They start the war without consulting the region, without taking, the region opinion in mind. And we had to pay for that one.
1: Well, 3 years since Israel began its war on Gaza, over 74,000 Palestinians have been killed and more than 175,000 injured. They wouldn't live with lingering physical scars and trauma as Israel continues restricting movement and the entry of humanitarian aid and medical aid. A Palestinian boy who has lost both legs and sight in one eye from the attack longs for a treatment abroad so he can resume a normal life.
5: I feel a burning pain inside me because I'm disabled. My name is Mohammed Surur. I'm from Jabalia refugee camp. I was displaced from the camp to Al Nazar neighborhood, and from there to the Nizira area. A bomb exploded near me while I was walking like any normal person. I woke up from a coma 2 weeks later. I'd lost function in one of my hands. I couldn't move my legs. I'd lost sight in one eye. I watch other children passing by. I used to go to the sea with them. It breaks my heart to see them swimming while I can only sit and watch. This is where I was hit by shrapnel and suffered fractures. I can't see through this eye. I'm exhausted. My mother and father are elderly and they can't carry me. When my friends get together to play football or go swimming, it reminds me of how I used to go to the sea and swim long distances. Now I just sit there on the hill and watch them, unable to do anything. I want to receive treatment abroad. This is my right.
1: All right, time now to look at some other headlines around the world beyond Asia. Russia and Ukraine have traded heavy attacks targeting each other's key infrastructure facilities and data centers overnight. Ukrainian President Volodymyr Zelensky says Kyiv is ready for an energy ceasefire with Russia, where the Kremlin says consultations are still ongoing. The head of the International Monetary Fund said the U.S. and other wealthy nations need to tackle mounting global debt that's weighing heaviest on low-income countries. Kristalina Georgieva, managing director of the IMF, said the United States needs to save more while China should spend more, and Europe should increase its investment levels. Well, Africa will return to the Formula One calendar for the first time since 1993. Rwanda is gearing up the host of the African Grand Prix from the early 2030s under a 10-year deal. Well, the race will be held on a circuit yet to be built, along with a new international airport under construction about 40 kilometers south of the capital, Kigali. We'll take a short break coming up. China's longest-running trade fair will open in Guangzhou on Thursday with a focus on new products, green technology, and AI. This beast of burden in Sichuan province was once a lifeline in a time of war, but is now a pillar of the economy in peacetime.

0: they succeeded.
1: But not everyone made it to land. The Red Army was adrift. But sometimes history is changed not by a battle, but by a choice. Arguments echo through the night. What courage did it take to admit fault when hope seemed so frail? No one knew what to expect beyond the next move. But a decision had to be made. They left behind the old path that led them to the brink and chose the journey that was harder. The journey that altered China's future. That year, that decision turned the situation around. Today, this city is still breaking new ground. When old rules no longer serve, bold steps must be taken. When the old road leads nowhere, a new one must be forged.

0: Chinese President Xi Jinping has sent a congratulatory letter to the 140th China Import and Export Fair, also known as the Canton Fair. President Xi hailed the event's role in facilitating trade between China and the rest of the world over the past decades. 2026 marks the fair's 70th anniversary. The Chinese president said the Canton Fair has become an effective platform for China's high-level opening up and efforts to build an open global economy. China is ready to work with all countries to uphold the multilateral trading system, maintain stable and smooth global industrial and supply chains, and expand space for mutually beneficial economic and trade cooperation. China will also promote inclusive and shared economic globalization and inject fresh momentum into world development and prosperity. Meanwhile, Chinese Premier Li Qiang says a more open, innovative, and trustworthy China will bring new opportunities, fresh impetus, and greater certainty to the world. He made remarks in a keynote speech at the opening ceremony of the 140th China Import and Export Fair in Guangzhou. Li says China will further integrate its domestic and international markets to build an open global economy and create more trade opportunities for other countries. It also pledged to work with other developing countries to advance modernization. Li says China will continue to pursue high-quality development, expand opening up, deepen mutually beneficial cooperation, and uphold the international trade order to boost global economy. Well, held every twice of the year, the Canton Fair takes place in spring and April and autumn in October. The 140th edition is this year's autumn session, which will open in South China city of Guangzhou on Thursday and will run until November the 4th. Over 32,000 enterprises are participating. This year's event puts a stronger focus on new products, green technology and AI. He Jingyi has more.
1: I'm here at the Canton Fair Complex in Guangzhou, where the 140th Canton Fair will officially open tomorrow. This year marks the 70th anniversary of the Canton Fair. As a barometer of China's foreign trade, the fair comes at a time when the latest third-quarter trade data are showing continued resilience and an improving trade structure. The exhibition halls aren't open just yet, but you can already get a sense of the scale of the event. This session covers more than 1.5 million square meters with around 32,000 companies taking part. But perhaps the biggest highlight this year is what actually on display. New products make up more than 23% of the exhibits, a record high, and green products account for another 26%. And technology is increasingly hard to miss. Around two-thirds of exhibitors have already integrated

0: integrated industrial internet or AI into their production. And it's not just about products, it's also about who they're being showcased to. For the first time, the Kendall Fair has also set up a buyer alliance, bringing together 58 major buyers from 32 countries and regions, including Fortune Global 500 companies and major retailers. The aim is to make these connections more targeted and more efficient. And for many Chinese exporters, that reflects a broader shift from simply selling products overseas to bringing together technology, products, and service together as they expand into global market. So that is why this Canton Fair is being closely watched. It's a place to secure order, explore new markets, and see where China's foreign trade is heading next.
1: Well, Beijing has just hosted an international gathering about domestic consultation and community-level governance. Experts from multiple countries and Chinese frontline community practitioners gather for a cross-civilization exchanges on grassroots domestic practices. They discussed how consultation can help resolve people's everyday issues. Zhou Jiaxing has more.
2: Before taking part in this supporting salon at the 2026 Beijing Forum on Swift Response to Public Complaints, participants toured the revitalized White Pagoda Temple block in central Beijing and learned about two signature grassroots platforms, the Sweet Dough Consultation Corner and the Roundtable Method. At these platforms, residents, shop owners, and government departments gathered to deliberate on practical issues, including EV charging and water leakage disputes in old neighborhoods.
3: We moved our consultation table to a bakery on the street. Residents and shopkeepers can stop by to talk things through. Conflicts are resolved on site, and consensus is forged in the hutongs.
2: Shop owners have shifted from passive compliance to active co-governance. Mediators reconcile disputes by combining law, reason, and empathy. These real cases demonstrate how China's whole process people's democracy takes root in Hutong communities. Centered on three themes, practices, mechanisms, and cross-civilization learning of democratic consultation, the salon creates a platform for Sino-foreign dialogue.
4: The mediation context is a great context because it has a structure but allows for dialogue within that structure. And I think that makes it comfortable for people to be able to engage at a level with authorities and with each other. And I think that gives a certain security to the process.
2: International scholars also compared Beijing's swift response to public complaints and grassroots consultation with their respective domestic governance practices, exploring shared principles of local governance around the world.
5: What we have learned from here is how about we're going to gather those different platforms into one platform. So the big data today is really important to make a right decision, to invest in the right tracks. And more than that, this is going to create an inclusive society, and also the voices of the citizen going to be more valuable.
3: We hope this discussion brings us together to learn from and reference each other. We aim to build a shared one through dialogue.
6: Experts from China and abroad know that despite differences in institutions and cultures, responding to public complaints and building community trust are universal governance challenges. And Beijing's grassroots consultation is bringing Eastern wisdom to global local governance. Zhou Jiaxing, CGTN, Beijing.
1: Well, a new bridge linking China and the DPRK will open on Thursday. The two sides will hold an opening ceremony. The Yalu River Bridge connected the northeastern Chinese city of Dandong to the DPRK city of Xinjiezhou. The bridge will further boost bilateral trade and people-to-people exchanges.
7: China and the DPRK are friendly neighbors linked by mountains and rivers. The new Yalu River Bridge is an important facility for connectivity between the two countries. Its opening will further promote economic and trade exchanges and the movement of people between the two countries and enhance the well-being of the two peoples.

0: journey undertaken by the Chinese Red Army that helped pave the way for the founding of New China. Hongyuan County in Sichuan Province is known for its yaks. Once vital to the Red Army's survival during the Long March, the animal has now become a pillar for the local economy. Wu Bing has more.
1: It's early morning in Hongyuan County, southwest China's Sichuan Province. 27-year-old Mela is milking a local breed known as the Maiwa Yak.
2: The yak has more milk in summer. For now, I milk 3 buckets of fresh milk every day.
1: Hongyuan is part of the Aba Tibetan and Chang Autonomous Prefecture in Sichuan. It's the only county there that's purely dominated by the pastoral economy. For generations, local people depend on the yaks.
3: So this is fresh milk. It smells quite good. In the past, the farmers can only consume the milk themselves, but now they can deliver it to a local milk station for further processing.
4: Now I have 100 yaks in my pasture. 30 of them can produce milk. I deliver the milk to the station right after we finish.
1: The milk station is part of the modern milk source system that the local government built over the last decade. After testing for its freshness, protein, and antibiotics level, the milk will soon be filtered and pumped into a tank to be cooled to under 10 degrees Celsius. And by noon, the milk will be transported to factories to make products, including milk powder, yogurt, and ice cream. Hong Tsok Tashi is the deputy general manager of one of the region's largest dairy companies. He says the factory embodies the spirit of the Long March. In 1935, local Tibetan and Chang people contributed more than 200,000 yaks to help the Red Army survive. Chairman Mao Zedong used to describe this generous support as Yak Revolution. After the founding of the People's Republic of China, the country supported the region's development and established Hongyuan County in 1960. Its name means the grasslands that the Red Army passed through. Yak farming has since become a pillar industry in the region.
5: We have marched for 70 years in the development of the yak industry in Aba Tibetan and Chang Autonomous Prefecture. Now we can process 100,000 tons of fresh milk each year.
1: The increase of the output is attributed to the modern factory built in 2009. The modern production line now enhances the quality of the milk, further enhancing local herders' income.
5: About 60 to 70% of Hongyuan people's income is from yaks. We used to collect milk for only 4 months. Now we can collect for 8 or even 12 months a year, and the herder's income keeps doubling.
1: Today, Hongyuan County contains about 475,000 yaks and over 600 family pastures. The yaks have become a name card for the place and have also fueled the region's economy. We'll be CGTN, Hongyuan County, Sichuan Province.
0: All right, with that, we come to the end of the show. I'm Hong Nan, Beijing. Thanks for watching. I'll see you soon.

0: From solar panels and new energy vehicles to robots and artificial intelligence, China is expanding its lead across a growing range of advanced manufacturing sectors. In the 15th five-year plan period, the focus is on making manufacturing smarter, greener, and more integrated. Meanwhile, there is also intensifying tech rivalry with the United States, EU anti-subsidy measures, and a global retreat toward protectionism. What's driving China's manufacturing upgrade, and what does it mean for the world? How can China's emerging industries weather these shocks, and where do foreign investors fit into this upgrade? Joining today's dialogue are Professor Qin Jun, Executive Dean of the International School of Finance at Fudan University, Jeffrey Towson, Partner at Techmo Consulting, and Wang Dan, China Director of the Eurasia Group.
1: Welcome to the discussion. Qin Jun, I will start with you because we are talking about the Chinese manufacturing. We know that China's exports of high-tech and advanced manufactured products are growing rapidly over the recent years. I have figures for this year. Some of them are really impressive, I would say. In the first half of this year, China exported surgical robots to 49 markets, up from 23 a year earlier, or more than doubled. In the first 7 months of this year, integrated surrogate exports reached $216 billion, already exceeding last year's figure. Exports of batteries, cars, industrial robots, and ships also saw double-digit growth. So basically, one in every three cars sold globally is made in China. What do you make of these figures?
2: So these numbers are really impressive. They tell us that not only do the Chinese manufacturing sectors now have strong global competitiveness, but also the sectors that we have a comparative advantage are expanding, right? Traditionally, we're looking at maybe 20, 15 years ago, we're looking at these sort of low-end, labor-intensive products. Or increasingly, as you mentioned, robotics, AI-related products and services, these are very high-end products and services. And China now is showing clear signs that we can be very dominant in these sectors, both in terms of the ability of mass production at very reasonable cost, but also in terms of quality, in terms of branding and everything else, we're also competitive.
1: Mm-hmm. Well, Wang Dan, you know, China has been the world's largest manufacturer for 16 consecutive years, and now accounts for nearly 30% of the global output. And the country is now seeking to move from being a manufacturing giant to a manufacturing powerhouse. What will it take for China to become, you know, the target, to achieve the target of a manufacturing powerhouse?
3: China's industrial structure has transformed itself in the past decade. Actually, it's now at a very sweet spot of combining its production capacity with R&D. And this kind of streamlined production has become so competitive. It is, in fact, increasing share in low-tech, mid-tech, high-tech, actually across the board, in competition with not just the Europeans, the Americans, but largely the emerging markets as well. So we can see this kind of strength built on itself. And now there are at least two business cycles that are in China's favor. One is the AI built up, mostly in the US, and two is the new renewable energy transition, mostly driven by the Europeans. So China is the main producer for the midstream and upstream industrial inputs for both industrial sector. And as a result, we see the sustainability of the manufacturing and export.
1: Mm-hmm. Well, Towson, as a long observer, you know, you're keen, your knowledge about the Chinese economic development. Share with us, you know, your observation. You know, what's behind the emergence of the Chinese manufacturing capability here?
4: Yeah, there's an old story here we've heard for a long time, which is China's very good at manufacturing. It was a story of getting bigger, and then over time it became a story of getting smarter. So, you know, refrigerators got smarter, solar panels got, but we've seen that story for 15 to 20 years. What has really happened, I think that is different is the ground has sort of shifted between, you know, sort of underneath all of our feet. Industries that were very well established are suddenly finding the tech change. So an example would be automobiles. China has tried to export automobiles for a long time and has done fairly well at the economy level, but was not really successful at SUVs or up, no, higher levels. Suddenly EVs come along and it levels the playing field. And I think Chinese companies just saw that as a window and ran really fast. So we're seeing that story play out, that established advantages and positions are not what they were when the tech changes. So EVs, robots, AI, I think that's where the pace is, I think, far beyond what people thought it would be. It really has been very stunning the last 3 to 5 years.
1: Chen Jun, you were nodding your heads. Innovation probably can be found in the process of manufacturing.
2: So that's the point that's at the focal point of this discussion. I think you can say that over the last 15 years, China's manufacturing sector has transforming from very good at imitating to now innovating. In fact, my co-authors, my collaborators and I are writing an academic paper basically comparing the innovation process from in China with that of the US. So just to highlight a few things, an EV, for example, is a very good example. So in China, the innovation process is a more centralized process where the central government along the science academies, they will call a group of scientists and engineers to tackle some key obstacles. And once there are enough skill, once enough technology that can be applied to production, then they invite numerous firms to participate. So the point is that in this commercialization of new technologies, there is fierce competition from the beginning. And so in the end, basically the survivors in this domestic, very competitive market automatically become globally competitive because of the competition process. So these type of from original innovation to mass production will best illustrate China's strengths at these sectors that requires mass production, so like EV and robotics in the industry base. What the US being very good at is that they are very good at individual firms producing original innovations. So if there's a product that's never been done before, perhaps the US will do very well in the first phase. That is, they will come up with perhaps more large language models. And they use, obviously, each firm is based on this patent system to reward their innovation. But the key is once these original technology are starting to be applied to production at larger scale, the Chinese company's ability of what I said is they can scale up production and lowering cost at very astounding levels. So basically, if you think about this, China now, which is very different from before, as we discussed, they're now leading from a few more traditional industry now to leading, close to leading in almost everything, maybe not at the original stage, but as soon as something becomes mass production ready, you can see that there will be Chinese firms that become globally competitive. So I think this is really the one of the key changes over the last 15 years.
1: Wang Dan, also I would say, you know, many people would point to this industrial clusters, you know, are another, you know, distinctive feature of the Chinese manufacturing. Like in particular in Shenzhen, probably people say my supplier probably just upstairs, all the my neighbor is my supplier. So that kind of make it easy for them to probably to produce something more complicated. You are just back from Shenzhen. You know, tell us what's your and anything you find interesting there.
3: Shenzhen is certainly the most unique case for industrial cluster because it literally has everything. So if you want to get, say, the full supply chain of one particular robotic from the beginning to the end, all the way to R&D, to marketing, to sales, and every little material, flexible hand, you find a few dozen to a few hundred suppliers at your disposal. And this not just lowered the cost of production, the cost of R&D, it also created this ecosystem to provide enough room for those specialized labor. I think that is one element that people often ignore. And usually a typical industrial country can easily set up an industrial cluster. But for a certain type of labor, if the industrial cluster is not complete, then they cannot really survive. So every time you want to find, say, a specialized labor that can operate industrial drone, then you have to get that person all the way from Germany, for example, or from another province in China. But in the case of Shenzhen and several other industrial cities in China, including Changzhou or even Dongguan, they have enough people locally. So that made the R&D streamline quite frictionless. And as a result, the cost will be lower and investors will have a higher confidence in the long-term return of investment.
1: Mm-hmm. Well, that's kind of unique, let's say, Shenzhen or China in a sense, right? Earlier, I think you mentioned about, I think Chen Jun mentioned that, both of the government, the government playing a role and then the industries or the manufacturers that will join this kind of competition there. Both sides are playing different roles, let's say. When it comes to the government role, there's a 15th five-year plan. Every year you have a plan probably. If you look at the current 5-year plan, 15th 5-year plan, a critical stage for economic transformation and upgrading, the building a modern industrial system comes first among the tasks, Chen Yun, outlined in the plan recommendation. Why has China placed this goal at the top of the agenda?
2: A complete modern manufacturing sector is the key driver of economic growth. And at the same time, these large manufacturing companies can still provide stable employment positions. So these are obviously critical for a large economy with a large labor force. I think this makes a lot of sense. And since we're talking about government, so different levels of government are obviously very critical in implementing this process. What I just discussed is how government at different levels, plus the R&D and universities and research institutes, how they can concentrate on R&D, break barriers, and then share and distribute the technologies to different companies. So that's the plus side. If we nitpick the innovation process and manufacturing in China, obviously is this phenomenon called involution, right? So there are places, there are industries that there's this vicious bad competition cycle. And was the key signal being that the price of the final

products, being that an EV or a service, this price is actually not going up. It's coming down. So obviously the Chinese government, if you see the five-year plan and also the immediate plan for this year, breaking this cycle of involution is also very high at the top of the agenda. And then, you know,

0: a channel that with the help of government agencies, we can implement this to prevent. If you keep the labor share up, that's going to put a lot of pressure on how much price you can manipulate.
1: President Xi Jinping recently called for building a modern industrial system underpinned by advanced manufacturing, strengthening the foundation of the real economy. Wang Dan, you know, advanced manufacturing, what does it refer to? Why the stress on advanced manufacturing here?
2: So the key here is strategic autonomy. There are a lot more pressure now from the external environment, including the tariff threat from the US and more demands from the Europeans for China to change its industrial structure. But the fact or the economic reality is China's own development phase actually is best suited for being a producer, not a consumer, not yet. And there are a lot more incentive from the local government side, especially to develop industrial capacity in order to collect more taxes, create more jobs. And advanced manufacturing is the best way, actually, in tax generation and leading the R&D. So the ultimate goal of all those efforts is to increase income, ultimately. In this process, of course, it is the capital owner that will have the lion's share of whatever investment return. But if we think about how China has developed in the past 30 years, it was mostly driven by infrastructure construction and housing. And this kind of development cannot sustain the middle-income country to become a high-income country. The only way that can make that transition happen is through this productivity growth. And advanced manufacturing is basically an application of those high-tech. On China's choosing this kind of development model, it is risky because in the beginning, you have to rely on the foreign markets to become the main buyer of most of those technology. But over time, of course, domestic market will become strong enough to absorb more from the domestic capacity.
1: Mm-hmm. And if we can focus a little bit more on this advanced manufacturing, President Xi basically said that, calling for advanced manufacturing to become, quote, smarter, greener, and more integrated. Why these three directions, Wang Dan?
2: So this is essentially the mirror image of the 15th five-year plan's mandate. And if we look at that plan closely, it essentially characterized Chinese industry into three categories. One is the upgrade of the traditional industry. So they need to become digitalized and smarter. And then two, the emerging industries. These are the ones that we're familiar with. So centering around the hot, sexy EVs, batteries, AI, space technology, semiconductor. And then there's this third category, which are the future industries centering around, say, the 6G generation of telecommunication, nuclear fusion. So all those things represent the different phase in the industrial development. And the Chinese government is basically choosing this goal as the priority for the next 5 years. And the hope is that it will generate not just the technology and global market share, but will also translate into the lion's share eventually of people's income. And I can see a lot more positive signals actually from many of the southern provinces because they benefited directly from the export demand. But for the central and the north part of China, they in a way lagging behind in their talent pool, in their fiscal capacity to support this kind of built up. So they have a long way in fact to catch up.
1: Tammy, how will these developments reshape the Chinese manufacturing in the next, say, 5 years?
0: So obviously technology investment, as the process of going from labs to a production line, this process, as I mentioned, China has developed a lot of knowledge and experience in this. There are new technologies coming out. So I think that just like some other parts of the world, you will see it's very hard to start from nothing.

0: We'll see the areas, the Bay Area in the south, the Yangtze River Delta centering around Shanghai, and the northern part with Beijing as the focal point. These areas, they just have the complete chain from research, academic research, all the way to production. And then you can also see that there's competition among these regions. So I think that's going to continue. I would also add that for China to develop this modern advanced industrial sector, we do have two other advantages. They have been mentioned, but I want to emphasize them. One is we have the most complete manufacturing production and sectors. All right, so I'll give you an example. So nuclear fusion is one of the most talked about technologies at the moment. So one of our Fudan scientists, and he and his team, is developing these technologies that will become, hopefully in a few years, will become a very important source of new energy. So he mentioned that he has very special requirements for these wires and fuses in his equipment, right? And so originally he thought, for the highest end, they must be produced by somebody else, like Germany or Japan. It turns out that there are like three companies in the Yangtze Delta that produce products very, very close to his requirement. So he doesn't need a whole lot of upgrading. And he can get the material to make those special wires and fuses. So that is example that the industrial completeness, the multiple suppliers to be selected from is a huge advantage for China to do well, to continue to do well in these new industries. And the other thing is because we still have a very large market and a large population, even though it's aging. So whenever you have a new technology, a very important process is experiment. But we have a lot of application scenarios. Like for robotics, so again, we have several teams of scientists that they're doing these applications in different scenarios. One of them, I actually visited his lab. What he's doing is very simple. He basically wants these robotic hands, arms, to carry elderly from one bed to another. That's it. So they're not like humanoid. You basically just need an arm. But clearly, this pair of arm actually have very high requirements. So once you have that, you can then use them in many, many hospitals and an increasingly large number of senior homes in Shanghai. So I told him I can easily do a valuation for his company based on the demand. So again, this is also a very large advantage for us, whether it's for robotic application scenario or even for AI models, because we
1: That's
0: have
1: true.
0: so many different application scenarios at different levels. Some can pay more, some can pay less, but nevertheless, you can always find enough combination that you have these tryouts, and then you'll have a product. And immediately, as soon as you can satisfy part of the Chinese market demand, you will be very successful.
1: So Jeffrey, I mean, the size of the market does prove to be a strong advantage in this case.
2: Yeah, I mean, for sure. If you have a large domestic market, everything in life is easier. If you're Singapore, that's great, or Malaysia, but it means from day one you got to go work into another geography. It's a more difficult way to do things. The US benefits from this, China benefits from this. In theory, the EU should, although you don't really see it that much. I think what China has that is a bit different is the production base. We talked about manufacturing. The US maybe has made a massive strategic mistake by letting its industrial base go over the last 20 to 30 years. I don't think it ever a decision. It just kind of happened. And now they are trying to rebuild that. Turns out it takes a long time. Turns out building a manufacturing base takes a long, long time. And it's very path dependent. One of the reasons the robot companies are doing so well in

0: China is because they benefit from the supply chain for EVs. They can use the batteries, the actuators can use the magnets, things like that. The EVs benefited a lot from consumer electronics, particularly in Shenzhen. That's why Xiaomi can go from smartphones to EVs, which was impressive. But, so it's not just that you have to replicate the entire industrial base that maybe you let go, but you have to do it in steps. And you can't jump to step five. So a lot of what's going on in the US and especially Europe, step one and step two. China's at 4 to 5 in a lot of these areas. It's a unique advantage. I don't really see it in any other country in the world. The combination of the large domestic market and the large manufacturing base in one country. I don't really, you see versions of it, Japan a little bit, but not at this scale. It's pretty unique. So that was either exceptionally good planning and/or maybe a bit of good luck as well.
1: Yes, I mean the population, of course, the size, and that's the largest market in a sense. Jeffrey, so I mean also the number of the STEM graduates, let's say, I mean that's also the number at least. That's advantage probably that will also push for the development of manufacturing as well as basic research.
0: Yeah, me and McKinsey wrote a book almost 10 years ago. Actually, it's on my right there. About like what really matters in China over 10, 20, 30, 40 years. And we said six things, and number three on the list was brain power. It doesn't show up in the economic stats, it doesn't show up in the FDI numbers, but when you actually count the number of graduates coming out every year, 9 million, 10 million, and then you break them down, it's actually not what a lot of people think. People think it's all STEM. No, art and design. Tremendous number of art and design graduates in China coming out that are making all these movies, and it's across the board. People usually focus on the STEM graduates. Within that, engineering is obviously the powerhouse, but it's not necessarily what you would see in the US. Like one of the problems that the US is having, I'm American, so I'll talk about it. Because they have let some of the industrial base go, the university departments that used to feed into that also went. So when you look for people who know rare earth minerals in the US, there's no graduates. Well, there's very few, and there's actually very few university departments. So the industrial and the education research, they sort of go hand in hand. You can't train people in something if there's no industry for them to work in. So when you look at the graduates of China, you see really interesting numbers in obviously lots of industrial specialties that you wouldn't see too many other places. There's a huge number of animation graduates right now, which is really interesting, making movies. We called it the brain power behemoth, that it's a unique asset. If I go to Brazil, I work there a lot, and we talk about China because Chinese companies are there. And they always say, how do I compete with TikTok Shop? And so we got to hire all these people. They always say the same thing. We can't get those people. You say get AI engineers and other, we can't get them. They aren't here. And if we do have them, the Americans hire them. So a lack of talent is an acute problem in a lot of places in the world. It's kind of a problem China doesn't actually have to deal with too much. So it's either an advantage or a lack of a weakness that most countries face, especially in these high-end fields. Because if you're an AI engineer or an advanced engineer, you're going to get job offers from around the world. Right? Everybody wants you. So if you live somewhere that's not great, Sri Lanka, not, they leave. And that kind of compounds the problem. China's really got some advantages in that space.
1: Right. Also, I mean, talents also matters a lot, obviously. Well, Tianjun, Wang Dan, Jeffrey, thank you for your time and insights.

0: Hello, and thank you so much for joining us. I'm Hong Ao, live from Beijing. The Houthis have attacked the headquarters of the world's largest oil company, Saudi Arabia state-owned oil giant Aramco. A ballistic missile hit the company's headquarters complex in Dhahran on Wednesday, damaging an administrative building. Saudi officials have also reported intercepting drones and missiles over Riyadh and the kingdom's southern region. Four people in Riyadh have been injured by falling debris after two Houthi missiles were intercepted. The attacks came as Saudi Arabia investigated why its air defense system failed to intercept strikes on Riyadh airport on Saturday, killing at least 13 and injuring over 300 people. A Houthi military spokesperson said the attacks are in retaliation for Saudi strikes on Sana'a, describing the group's policy as blockade for blockade and escalation for escalation. The Saudi-led coalition fighting the Houthis says they targeted a Yemen petroleum company fuel facility on the outskirts of Sana'a. Well, the leader of the southern Yemen separatist Southern Transitional Council has rallied Yemenis to fight the Houthis. The council's chairman, Adaras al-Zubani, made his first televised appearance this January on Tuesday. The Southern Transitional Council is working with the Yemeni government forces to push back the rebel group.
1: We hereby declare a general popular mobilization to defend the South and its national liberation project, and to continue the national defense battle against the Houthi militias and their expansionist Iranian project, as well as all extremist groups targeting our people, their political entity, and their armed forces throughout the territory of the Arab South, within the borders that existed before May 22, 1990.
0: Well, the U.S. and Iran remain deadlocked over resolving the issues of access to the crucial Strait of Hormuz and Iran's nuclear program. In the past few months, Pakistan has emerged as a key mediator between Washington and Tehran, pushing diplomacy to end the conflict. In the interview with CGT and Rabia Akhtar, dean of the social sciences at the University of Lahore, says the Global Security Initiative's emphasis on dialogue is relevant to what happens in between crises. Take a listen.
2: Pakistan's role is valuable because keeping a channel open gives the parties somewhere to take those agreements. A mediator can clarify a proposal, explore a sequence of reciprocal steps, and help each side understand what the other might accept. But a mediator cannot make the commitments on their behalf. Ultimately, Washington and Tehran have to decide that an agreement serves their interests and that they are prepared to implement it. There's also the domestic political problem. If you have told your public that anything short of other side's surrender would be a defeat, you have made your own diplomacy much harder. Leaders need room to explain that a negotiated outcome can protect national interests. And quiet diplomacy helps because it allows options to be explored before every proposal becomes a public test of resolve. So from South Asian perspective, you know, there is another concern, which is the belief that you can escalate now and rely on outside powers to help you stop later. And that is a very risky assumption. The other side gets a vote in how the crisis develops. And the third party you expect to intervene may not quickly act enough or may not have the influence you assumed it had. So for me, the GSI's emphasis on dialogue is relevant to what happens between crises as well as during them. So we need communication that survives political disagreements and commitments that give both sides a reason to exercise restraint. We cannot simply wait for trust to appear before we start talking. We have to use dialogue to establish whether commitments can be tested and whether restraint can be reciprocated.
0: Ukrainian President Volodymyr Zelensky says Kyiv is ready for an energy ceasefire with Russia.
3: We continue entirely constructive discussions.

0: With the U.S. President's team. Our negotiating team is in contact with them virtually every day. Everyone in America knows our position, and many support that very position, that everything must be fair. Ukraine is ready for an energy ceasefire, and we are the ones who have repeatedly proposed such a ceasefire. Russia must take its own steps towards silence.
1: Zelensky is about to address the European Union leaders at a summit in Brussels this week as they discuss continued support for Kyiv and Ukraine's progress towards membership of the bloc. U.S. President Donald Trump says Washington is still sharing intelligence with Kyiv. The Kremlin says consultations on an energy ceasefire are still ongoing. Dasha Tinishova has more.
2: The Kremlin spokesman has been commenting on that possible energy ceasefire. Dmitry Peskov said that the talks are ongoing. However, he refused to confirm whether Russia has agreed to that ceasefire or not. So we understand that at this stage, the talks are indeed continuing. Meanwhile, we're also hearing from the Kremlin the statements related to the energy deal, diesel deal between Russia and the United States, in which Moscow says that the EU sanctions and European actions can actually derail this deal. And Russia is also taking the note that European countries themselves are still buyers of the Russian energy and buying that quite actively. Otherwise, Moscow says it has the means of selling its competitive goods on the international market, and they stress also that there is really high demand now for the Russian energy resources. We've also seen the strain of attacks against the Russian side. The three people were reported to have been killed in the Belgrade region, while 16 others have been wounded. We're also hearing about a school being hit by the debris of the Ukrainian drones falling down in the Kaluga region near this city of Masalsk. This school has been closed. The students have been transmitted to the distance education. And also we are hearing from the representatives of the Russian Foreign Ministry who say that between the 5th and the 11th of October, at least 52 Russian nationals, including children, died because of the Ukrainian attacks on the Russian territory.
1: Well, French investigators are searching for hackers who seized control of cooling units at hundreds of supermarkets in a cyber attack. No group has publicly claimed responsibilities on that. Sarah Coates has more.
3: We are getting a much clearer picture of this now, with one supermarket chain saying that it expects losses of tens of millions of dollars. Now, the group which owns Intermarché says that around 180 of its stores alone were affected. So this really puts it into perspective, given that there are so many stores of it, and they're not the only ones who've been hit. Now, across France, hundreds of supermarkets have been affected. These are Carrefour, Monoprix and Cooperative U. Now, the attack happened on Sunday night. It went into Monday morning, where hackers interfered with these systems controlling both fridges and freezers. And we do understand that when staff members came in on Monday morning, they basically found these fridges and freezers, some which had gone up to about 50 degrees Celsius. Now, there is still no nationwide confirmed damage bill. We are waiting on that. But there really is another, of course, concern for businesses, and that is insurance. Now, we've heard from Intermarché. It's come out basically to say that they don't believe their insurance policy covers this. So really, this is leaving a lot of these businesses in the lurch. Now, when it comes to who carried this attack out, we do know that an investigation has already been launched. There is no public claim of responsibility yet. And also, we do understand that there was no ransom demand reported. Now, the Danish equipment company, this is Danfoss, it does say that affected systems, that they were outdated and also no longer receiving security updates. But the exact way that these hackers got access to this equipment is still unknown.
4: Ça met en lumière de nouveaux axes, de nouvelles peut-être.
5: This highlights new areas of focus, potentially new motivations, new types of attacks, and the need to pay closer attention to securing our systems, including what is known as the industrial control system. We also need to reassess all interconnections and the security of those interconnections we may have with the multitude of service providers who may be called upon to work on our information system.
3: Now, France's cybersecurity agency, it is working with European authorities and partners to assess which potential other businesses may be affected or could be affected in the future. But really for retailers, the immediate task is getting these refrigeration systems back up and running, and then, of course, replacing

0: reducing this damaged stock, but the wider question is really how well these businesses are protecting this vital infrastructure in their supermarkets and how costly it becomes when this sort of thing happens or whether this equipment fails.
1: Well, a new bridge linking China and the DPRK will open on Thursday. The two sides will hold an opening ceremony. The Yalu River Bridge connecting the northeastern Chinese city of Dandong to DPRK city of Xinyuzhu. The bridge will further boost bilateral trade and people-to-people exchanges.
2: China and the DPRK are friendly neighbors linked by mountains and rivers. The new Yalu River Bridge is an important facility for connectivity between the two countries. Its opening will further promote economic and trade exchanges and the movement of people between the two countries and enhance the well-being of the two peoples.
1: Africa will return to Formula One calendar for the first time since 1993. Rwanda is gearing up to hold the event from the early 2030s under a 10-year deal. The race will be called the African Grand Prix, presented by Visit Rwanda. It will be held on a circuit yet to be built, along with a new international airport under construction about 40 kilometers south of the capital, Kigali. All right, that's it for now. Thanks for watching. I'll see you soon.

0: Coming to you live from Beijing, this is China 24. We'll look at China and its impact around the world. I'm Hong Na. First of all, the headlines. Canton Fair marks its 70th anniversary at bridging China and the world through trade with over 32,000 enterprises in its 140th edition. China's foreign trade rose nearly 19% from a year ago to almost $6 trillion in the first three quarters of 2026. Beijing works to meet the needs of growing aging population by adding 30,000 home-based elderly care beds over the next 3 years. A beast of burden significant to the Red Army's survival 90 years ago becomes a pillar of the local economy in Southwest China. Chinese President Xi Jinping has sent a congratulatory letter to the 140th China Import and Export Fair, also known as the Canton Fair. President Xi hailed the event's role in facilitating trade between China and the rest of the world over the past decades. 2026 marks the fair's 70th anniversary. The Chinese president said the Canton Fair has become an effective platform for China's high-level opening up and efforts to build an open global economy. China is ready to work with all countries to uphold the multilateral trading system, maintain stable and smooth global industrial and supply chains, and expand space for mutually beneficial economic and trade cooperation. China will also promote inclusive and shared economic globalization and inject fresh momentum into world development and prosperity. Meanwhile, Chinese Premier Li Qiang has reiterated China's pursuit of high-standard opening up and extending more opportunities offered by the Chinese market to the world. More than 700 delegates from nearly 90 countries and regions were presenting at the opening ceremony of the Canton Fair, which marks its 70th anniversary. The Chinese premier made the comments in a keynote speech at today's opening ceremony at the 140th China Import and Export Fair, also known as the Canton Fair in Guangzhou. Premier Li says an increasingly open, innovative and trustworthy China brings new opportunities, fresh impetus and certainty to the world. China is committed to integrating its domestic market with global markets to build an open world economy. As both of a super seller and super buyer, China delivers share benefits for all of its trading partners. It will stand firmly with developing countries on the paths of modernization. China will pursue high-quality development, advance mutually beneficial cooperation, and uphold international economic and trade order to fuel global economic growth. In a video message, the WTO Director General Ngozi Okonjo-Iweala noted China's development offers precious opportunities and the Canton Fair is a vital platform linking China and the world. She called for joint efforts to build an open, rule-based global trading system. Premier Li Qiang also attended a symposium on 70 years of the Canton Fair. He said the Canton Fair has evolved alongside with China's opening up and development. Global businesses at the fair have increasingly diversified their operations from just trading partners. They're now all-around cooperative partners covering innovation, investment, and industrial supply chains. He called on Chinese and foreign enterprises to boost supply-demand matching, spearhead international cooperation on innovation, and share win-win outcomes. He also stressed efforts to build a smart, green and cultural Canton Fair to boost global economic and trade cooperation. Well, this year's event puts a strong focus on new products, green technology and AI. He Jingyi has more.
1: I'm here at the Canton Fair complex in Guangzhou, where the 140th Canton Fair will officially open tomorrow. This year marks the 70th anniversary of the Canton Fair. As a barometer of China's foreign trade, the fair comes at a time when the latest third quarter trade data are showing continued resilience and an improving trade structure. The exhibition halls aren't open just yet, but you can already get a sense of the scale of the event. This session covers more than 1.5 million square meters with around 32

0: 2,000 companies taking part. But perhaps the biggest highlight this year is what actually on display. New products make up more than 23% of the exhibits, a record high, and green products account for another 26%. And technology is increasingly hard to miss. Around two-thirds of exhibitors have already integrated industrial internet or AI into their production. And it's not just about products, it's also about who they're being showcased to. For the first time, the Kanto Fair has also set up a buyer alliance, bringing together 58 major buyers from 32 countries and regions, including Fortune Global 500 companies and major retailers. The aim is to make these connections more targeted and more efficient. And for many Chinese exporters, that reflects a broader shift from simply selling products overseas to bringing together technology, products, and service together as they expand into global market. So that is why this Canton Fair is being closely watched. It's a place to secure order, explore new markets, and see where China's foreign trade is heading next.
1: All right, for more insights, we're joined by Professor Zhou Mi, a senior research fellow at the Chinese Academy of International Trade and Economic Cooperation. Thank you so much for joining us on China 24. So in his congratulatory letter, President Xi Jinping said the Canton Fair has become an effective platform for China's high-level opening up and efforts to build an open global economy. So in your view, how significant is this today for China's economic policy for global trade?
2: Well, the global trade is under a lot of pressures. I think many of the pressures coming from the uncertainty. Well, China is a very important open country. So we open our market wider and wider. So it is about at least the 140 times that we fulfilled our commitment and delivered our commitment at the certainty like this expo. So we are providing a lot of certainty to the world. We import so many things from other countries as a super buyer. We're also trying to discuss this question with our partners, what they want to sell to us. So I think this platform is really a symbol for us that China is not just trying to develop in our own way. We want to get the opinions from other side, and we also want to give the better and more innovative products to them. And that is what we need in such a kind of uncertain world.
1: Professor Zhou, in his keynote speech at the opening ceremony of today's fair, Premier Li Qiang said a more open, innovative, and trustworthy China will bring new opportunities and greater certainty to the world. How significant is that remark, given the turmoil in the global trade market and the international situation?
2: Well, I think that the fact is that really, you know, we can observe it from this the performance of these cotton fairs. Actually, I haven't been there for quite several times, but each time I found that the Canton Fair is giving me some surprises. So I think this time also they were giving us more surprises by addressing the demands of these customers and also trying to help them to find their products in a very quick way. So artificial intelligence is one of the ways that they are using to help the different people to find what they really want to have. But I think this is quite an important thing because among such a large amount of products exhibited in the cotton fair, how could they just trying to connect with their customers on the supply chains, stakeholders? I mean, we are able to deal with that. And with a better open and more transparent way of showing our intentions to cope with other trading partners, I believe that the world will feel that and will also have a better understanding and trust to each other, and we can go together to have a more sustainable way on the trade and the economic development.
1: All right. Thank you so much, Professor Zhou Mi. We'll be getting back to you later in our program. Well, data from Chinese officials on Wednesday showed that China's producer price index climbed at its fastest pace since June 2022. PPI rose 5% year-on-year in September, sharply up from August 3.8%. Among eight major industries, coal mining and oil and gas extraction recorded one of the largest year-on-year increases. Meanwhile, China's consumer price index, a main gauge for inflation, was up 0.9% in September, largely driven by higher transport costs and other services ahead of the October National Day holiday travel peak.
3: China's overall price level remained stable in September. The core CPI, excluding food and energy prices, continued to run steadily. Regarding energy, international crude oil prices fluctuated at high levels in September, with Brent crude futures rising by about 50%.

0: year-on-year. However, the government implemented two temporary regulatory measures, resulting in a much lower year-on-year increase in domestic refined oil prices compared to international levels, effectively reducing the impact on residents' daily lives and production.
1: The strong momentum of emerging industries represented by artificial intelligence has positively driven export and manufacturing output. New energy, power grids, and computing infrastructure continue to stimulate new demand, keeping prices in the non-ferrous metal sector on an upward trend. Additionally, the accelerated development of emerging industries and the optimization of market competition order have further improved pricing conditions across downstream manufacturing sectors.
2: Meanwhile, China's trading goods posted double-digit growth in September. China's exports grew nearly 30% in September from a year ago, while imports jumped 25%. In dollar terms, export growth was the fastest since February. Exports of rare earths and integrated circuits led to strong September performances, meeting global demand for China-made components used in data centers and artificial intelligence. For the first three quarters, China's imports grew faster than exports, bringing the total growth, trade growth to 18.8% year-on-year.
3: China's foreign trade withstood various external shocks and in challenges, maintaining steady growth in the first three quarters of the year, despite the current global situation being turbulent, with various risks and challenges continuously emerging. The driving force and vitality of China's foreign trade development have been strengthened. We expect the growth momentum to continue into the fourth quarter, as the sector has demonstrated resilience amid challenges.
2: Well, during the first three quarters of this year, China's import growth exceeded export growth by 5.9 percentage points. In the first 8 months, the Yiwu-Xinjiang-Europe freight trains imported more than 66,020 food equivalent unit containers to China, setting record for the same period. The share of imported containers to China has also been rising each year. The categories of imported goods have also expanded, with the share of high-value goods continuing to rise. Among the top 10 imported goods carried on return trips to China, non-ferrometal and chemical products account for nearly 80%. In Shenzhen, imports of machinery and electronics reached $191 billion from January to July, surging more than 50% and accounting for over 70% of the city's overall import value. Of this amount, $114 billion was spent on electronic components, with over $50 billion on computer components. All right, for more insights, we go back to Professor Zhou Mi. Good to have you back, Professor. So let's look at back of the latest figures. China's producer price index rose 5% in September, its fastest growth in over 4 years, where the consumer index grew just 0.9%, with exports surging in the back of the global AI demand. So how do you interpret these signals?
4: Well, these two indexes are having different meanings. Well, for the PPI, I think that is a kind of a very good signal that all these manufacturers are able to have more confidence. I think that the PPI is also a kind of index to describe the tensions or the pressures in the competitions, whether they are really want to compete with each other, whether they are really want to do more to have a better development. I think this PPI has shown us that all these enterprises in the manufacturing are able to have more production. I think this is really good. As for the CPI, it's a different indicator. It shows us how the consumers are feeling about the prices. If the CPI is not that high compared with some of the Western countries, I think the consumers are able to decide that they can have a better life and can produce, can purchase the products as they want. So I think these both indicators are showing that China's economy is having some good performance. And I think that is a very important trend for us to observe.
2: Professor Zhou, China's exports were up nearly 30% year-on-year in September. So what structural changes are occurring in the competitiveness of China's exported goods? And in which areas are these changes most indicative for China's manufacturing sector advancing towards higher value chains?
4: Well, I mean, there are a lot of indicators, including, you know, some of this proportion of the electronics and some of this intermediate products. So we can find from this data that the intermediate products are having a larger a portion of all these exports. I think that is quite a reflection on the abilities for China's outputs to support the world's industrialization. Many countries imported the parts from China and assembled them to have the final products. That is quite important for us to have a better cooperation.

0: with other countries. And I also believe that the trade is not just a change just over months, but I believe that is a trend to continuously to support the world. We are, as a trading hub, we are gradually giving more support to the world. If they want to have more things, we are able to produce the things according to their demand. It's not just about what we really want to produce by ourselves. We are coping with our trading partners. I think that is my understanding.
1: All right. Thank you so much, Professor Zhou Mi, for sharing with us our insights on CGTN. Really appreciate it. Well, China's experiences in smart port operations and green technology offers valuable lessons for Kenya as it develops new port infrastructure. In an interview with CGTN, Kenya's National Assembly Speaker Moses Wetangula says automation can improve efficiency, reduce delays, and support the country's economic growth. Take a listen.
2: I noticed that you took some quite nice photos when we visited the smart and zero carbon terminal at the Tianjin port, where we saw how automation and green technologies are being applied to port operations. And you also shared with me that there's a new port being built in Kenya. What lesson from China's experience that would be relevant to Kenya?
3: When I see what I saw here and compare what we have in Kenya, it's a lesson we learn. My MPs were saying, you know, back home, we are busy pushing the managing director of the port to employ physically young people. Mm-hmm. Here, the port is running seamlessly on technology. It doesn't mean that it's at the expense of jobs. It means that that efficient running, the wealth it generates, boosts the economy to create jobs elsewhere. Mm-hmm. And nobody loses. And I look forward to our new port of Lamu to learn a lesson from your port here. And we will tell our managers to think of visiting and picking some experiences so that when you have these technology-run ports, you eliminate congestion, you eliminate corruption, you eliminate delays, and you end up generating wealth faster and faster for your trading partners, for your nationals, for your country, and for your neighbors who depend on you.
2: So apart from those economic activities like you have mentioned, you come here to communicate with some Chinese legislators. As a speaker of the National Assembly, how can this kind of legislative exchanges between China and Kenya help strengthen bilateral cooperation and bring tangible benefits for people in both countries?
3: You know, we come from different jurisdictions, different backgrounds, different cultural orientations, and sometimes different visions to the future. But humanity and human interest in human development, whether it's in medicine, in education, in social activities, in economics, eradication of poverty, protection of the environment, name it, they are universal. If a good law has been promulgated in China to protect the environment, surely that law can be equally good elsewhere with modifications and alterations to meet the local situation. So when you come to these friendship meetings and groupings like we have here, at the head of state level, you know, we have FOCAC, where in my background as foreign minister, I was an active player, and that's why you started by asking me about developing the issues of SGR and find a way of coordinating to see how your comparative advantage can be an advantage to us and vice versa.
1: You're watching China 24 coming up. Beijing to add 30,000 home-based elderly care beds by 2030 as authorities step up efforts to address the aging population.
4: It's modern history's unparalleled journey, a journey that became the backbone of a nation.
5: They kept walking for 2 years.
6: Оказались на грани жизни и смерти.

0: stratégique.
1: Crossing raging rivers.
2: Climbing perilous mountains.
3: And trekking vast grasslands.
4: Además de que no había senderos delimitados.
5: Most didn't survive.
6: But those who finally made it created a new China that few thought possible.
7: This is the Long March, and its spirit lives on.
8: From tech innovation
9: to rural revitalization,
10: in every beating heart of those on the frontier.
11: The Long March brought China to where it is today, and its spirit will take the nation even further tomorrow.
12: Military officers and security experts from around the world have gathered here in Beijing to explore how countries can work together to counter terrorism, from emerging technologies to cross-border cooperation. CGTN's Zhao Yunfei has more.
13: An international gathering to review anti-terrorism tactics. A handshake leading to collaboration. The Great Wall 2026 International Forum on Counterterrorism calls for more action to protect world security.
14: Terrorism is not confined to a single country. It is reaching a global scale, and coordination among all nations is required.
15: The Chinese and international delegates are discussing trending anti-terrorism topics, ranging from capacity building with unmanned and AI systems to counter-infiltration at borders.
13: Evolving technology presents both new challenges and opportunities in efforts to respond to terrorism. Participants say it's important to tackle the root causes of violent activities.
16: So that's really my hope, is to reinforce more protection, obviously more collaboration, but again, the focus remains how can we elevate humanity and how to elevate the moral high ground for all weapon bearers to respect the law.
13: As an important contributor to the global fight against terrorism, China has been actively working with other countries in intelligence exchanges, border control, case investigations, and financing.
17: It's good that we found that China is one of the countries that work effortlessly to stop terrorists. And this forum is one of this vision. So it's a good opportunity for us to meet together.
13: Working towards a common mission to build consensus, strengthen cooperation, and contribute to a safer world. Zhao Yunfei, CGTN, Beijing.
12: Well, Taiwan celebrity Kevin Tsai has drawn backlash after appearing at a campaign event for Shen Boyang, who is running for mayor of Taipei. The Chinese mainland has criticized Tsai for taking advantage of opportunities on the mainland while closing up to separatist forces. The State Council Taiwan Affairs Office emphasized there is no room for ambiguity on major issues of right and wrong.
18: The deeds of Shen Poyang, a diehard Taiwan independent separatist, are known to all. Any form of Taiwan independent separatist activity seriously harms the fundamental interests of the Chinese nation, and we firmly oppose all of it. We always respect and protect the legitimate freedom of speech and expression of our Taiwan compatriots, but there is no room for ambiguity on major issues of right and wrong. Safeguarding reunification and opposing Taiwan independence is the common will of all Chinese people. No individual or force can enjoy the dividends of the Chinese mainland's development on the one hand, while colluding with Taiwan independent separatist forces and acting as a two-faced person on the other.
12: Well, a new bridge linking China and the DPRK will open on Thursday. The two sides will hold an opening ceremony. The Yalu River Bridge connected the northeastern Chinese city of Dandong to the DPRK city of Xinluju. The bridge will further boost bilateral trade and people-to-people exchanges.
19: China and the DPRK are friendly neighbors linked by mountains and rivers. The new Yalu River Bridge is an important facility for connectivity between the two countries. Its opening will further promote economic and trade exchanges and the movement of people between the two countries and enhance the well-being of the two peoples.
12: Well, Well, China's elderly population is about to rise more than 10 million each year through 2030. Authorities and researchers in Beijing are teaming up to provide better and more inclusive elderly care service over the city.
0: In Beijing, over 5 million residents were aged 60 and above by the end of 2025, accounting for nearly one-fourth of its population. That figure is expected to rise to over 6 million by 2030. Over the next 3 years, the city aims to have 30,000 home-based elderly care beds and 60,000 inclusive affordable beds, while also increasing the share of nursing-type beds in elderly care institutions to 73%. Beijing also seeks to build dedicated care zones for older patients with cognitive impairment and expand community-based services under a unified system combining home, community, and institutional care. The Chinese capital has established the Laboratory for the Elderly, a platform that allows researchers to test and refine age-friendly products and services.
20: Our laboratory is also a mobile laboratory. The wall panels can all be moved, the lighting can all be changed, so that it can fully simulate the home living conditions of elderly people under different forms. Limited vision or hearing and bodily conditions of elderly people, such as back pain, waist pain, and leg pain can all be simulated. Through our constant simulation, we can truly understand the needs of elderly people.
0: Jointly built by more than 40 institutions and organizations, the laboratory also explores various age-friendly home renovations, as well as the use of advanced technologies such as AI voice and intelligent monitoring.
21: Through the establishment of such a platform, everyone's advantageous resources can be integrated to jointly study and solve the difficulties in the development of elderly care services. At the same time, it enables more technological products and smart products to be implemented faster and more accurately to enhance the sense of happiness of our vast number of elderly people.
0: China's demand for rehabilitation nursing is growing fast, yet only about 20% of hospitals nationwide have rehabilitation departments. To address this, China will prioritize investment in rehabilitation nursing, increase rehabilitation beds, and shift medical institutions from treatment-centered to health-centered care. These efforts help ensure more elderly people in the country can enjoy healthier and higher quality lives. Wang Hao, CGTN.
12: All right, for more on this, we're joined by Professor Liu Zhiqin from Renmin University of China. Thank you so much for joining us on China 24, Professor Liu. So Beijing plans to add many more home-based elderly care beds over the next 3 years. Beyond higher numbers, how can it ensure these beds deliver professional, continuous, and reliable care at home? Your take.
22: I think this policy is very important for the elderly people, elderly society, as we know that the government and the society is now facing a very urgent challenge, that is the elderly people becoming more and more, and also they become more efforts for the whole society on the economic development will pay a great attention for this elderly care. We know the home-based elderly care is the basis for the elderly care, because many elderly people, they like to stay at home because they feel freedom, they feel relaxing, they feel very comfortable. So they didn't see the big difference from home-based elderly care or in the hospital, for instance. So in this way, that this is a very good condition for the elderly recovery, even for the health development in the future. We know that this institution itself is quite important. The plan is good, but in order to get a good result, two things have to be done. First, we should have a law system, because we need a law to regulation to guarantee the right implication of this plan. And secondly, we should let the professionals, well-trained, skilled person, to take these advantages and take the responsibilities for the health and also the elderly care. This is very important. So if we have met these preconditions, I think the home-based elderly care will have a good future.
12: Professor Liu, Beijing also aims to increase the share of nursing type beds in elderly care institutions and add dementia care units. So together with a laboratory for the elderly, how can

0: resources be used to improve care for dementia patients and infirm elderly patients? Your take.
1: As we know, this elderly care is not something like a hospital. But as you mentioned, we have built a platform like a laboratory

0: The laboratory is something for research to train the professional. It's not a professional hospital. This is a different, must be clear for the patient, especially for those elderly people, for instance, the mental sickness, for dementia and other sickness. This is quite essential for the social stability, because when the people getting old, now one fourth in Beijing will be already in pension. So this is a very important task and a challenge. So we need, in a scientific way, more research plus AI assistance. I think this task will be fully accomplished in a full fruit and a good result in the future. Will bring more happiness and also more peaceful life for the elderly people, even for those who have mental sickness patients.
1: Exactly. We need definitely need more coordinated efforts from the whole society. Thank you so much, Professor Liu Zhiqin, for sharing with us your insights. You're watching China 24, coming up. We'll bring you to Southwest China, where a beast of burden significant to the Red Army's survival 90 years ago has become a pillar of the local economy.
2: We are all connected. Across borders, across continents, connected by ideas, a shared humanity. Stay connected.
3: You might think you are better informed in an information age. 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And data poverty shuts out many. We at CGTN are committed to transcending the information gap and the digital divide. 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

0: Well, this year marks the 90th anniversary of the Long March, the epic military journey undertaken by the Chinese Red Army that helped pave the way for the founding of New China. One of the toughest challenges was crossing the vast and marshy grasslands of the southwest China, where treacherous terrain, freezing temperatures, and hunger claim many lives. CGTN's Yang Jinghao has more.
1: This looks like a peaceful grassland, but 90 years ago, during the Red Army's Long March, this was known as a sea of death on land.
2: In 1935 and 1936, Red Army troops crossed the marshy Songpan grasslands in northwestern Sichuan province several times, suffering heavy losses.
3: Many Red Army soldiers did not die in direct combat with Kuomintang forces. Instead, they lost their lives battling the harsh natural environment. The scale of these non-combat losses was rarely seen in the history of warfare.
2: To understand what made this vast expanse so dangerous, I ventured into the marsh. Experts say these marshes can be deadly traps.
3: Beneath the surface, you'll find layers of organic matter formed from decaying grass roots over thousands of years. These layers can be as thick as 30 meters and absorb large amounts of water. Once the surface layer of grass roots gives way under your weight, you can sink into the soft ground below.
2: I decided to try it for myself.
1: If you sink into a marsh like this, it is very difficult.

0: bit cold to pull yourself out.
1: Whoa. 它可以这样干吃,
2: food was another major challenge. Local Tibetan villagers provided highland barley flour, a precious source of nourishment. When those supplies ran out, the soldiers were forced to forage for wild plants to survive.
3: 像这个啊,它是能吃的。 This is edible. It's called fern leaf nipplewort, a plant with yellow flowers. Many of the wild plants the Red Army ate while crossing the grasslands had small yellow flowers.
2: In their desperation, some soldiers even boiled their leather belts to make them edible. And that was only part of their ordeal.
3: We've only just dipped our hands in the water, yet our fingers are already numb with cold. Imagine how much harder it must have been for the Red Army soldiers, marching through these conditions in thin uniforms, soaked from head to toe. Without their faith, their determination, and the hope that lay ahead, they could never have made it through.
2: Today, the grassland has become a tourist destination, attracting visitors from across China. Local residents have also seen changes in their daily lives.
4: Life is better now. We didn't even have roads for vehicles here before. Now we have roads and all kinds of facilities. More and more people are coming.
2: 90 years ago, the Red Army crossed these treacherous grasslands through sheer determination. Today, life here has changed, but the memory of that arduous journey lives on. Yang Jinghao, CGTN, Hongyuan County, Sichuan Province.
5: Well, Hongyuan County in Sichuan Province is also known for its yaks, once vital to the Red Army's survival during the Long March. The animal has now become a pillar for local economy. Wu Bing has more.
6: It's early morning in Hongyuan County, southwest China's Sichuan Province. 27-year-old Mela is milking a local breed known as the Maiwa Yak.
7: The yak has more milk in summer. For now, I milk 3 buckets of fresh milk every day.
6: Hongyuan is part of the Aba Tibetan and Chao Autonomous Prefecture in Sichuan. It's the only county there that's purely dominated by the pastoral economy. For generations, local people depend on the yaks. So this is fresh milk. It smells quite good. In the past, the farmers could only consume the milk themselves, but now they can deliver it to a local milk station for further processing.
8: Now I have 100 yaks in my pasture. 30 of them can produce milk. I deliver the milk to the station right after we finish.
6: The milk station is part of the modern milk source system that the local government built over the last decade. After testing for its freshness, protein, and antibiotics level, the milk will soon be filtered and pumped into a tank to be cooled to under 10 degrees Celsius. And by noon, the milk will be transported to factories to make products, including milk powder, yogurt, and ice cream. Hong Tsok Tashi is the deputy general manager of one of the region's largest dairy companies. He says the factory embodies the spirit of the Long March. In 1935, local Tibetan and Chang people contributed more than 200,000 yaks to help the Red Army survive. Chairman Mao Zedong used to describe this generous support as Yak Revolution. After the founding of the People's Republic of China, the country supported the region's development and established Hongyuan County in 1960. Its name means the grasslands that the Red Army passed through. Yak farming has since become a pillar industry in the region.
2: We have marched for 70 years in the development of the yak industry in Aba Tibetan and Chang Autonomous Prefecture. Now we can process 100,000 tons of fresh milk each year.
6: The increase of the output is attributed to the modern factory built in 2009. The modern production line now enhances the quality of the milk, further enhancing local herders' income.
2: About 60 to 70% of Hongyuan people's income is from yaks. We used to

0: collect milk for only 4 months. Now we can collect for 8 or even 12 months a year, and the herder's income keeps doubling.
1: Today, Hongyuan County contains about 475,000 yaks and over 600 family pastures. The yaks have become a name card for the place and have also fueled the region's economy. We'll be CGTN, Hongyuan County, Sichuan Province.
2: All right, with that, we come to the end of the show. As always, we welcome your thoughts and comments. You can reach us at china24cgtn.com. We'll leave now with the natural beauty from northern China's Inner Mongolia. I'm Hong Nan, Beijing. Thanks for watching. Have a great night.

0: Trade Showcase. Over 32,000 companies are taking part in the latest edition of the Canton Fair in Guangzhou, showcasing new products, green technology and AI. Export surge. China's trading goods posted double-digit growth in September, with exports in dollar terms growing at their fastest pace since February. CPI Watch. Bringing the latest on U.S. consumer inflation for September, this is the final CPI print before the Fed's latest late October meeting. It's good evening from Beijing and welcome to this edition of Global Business on CGTN. I'm Lily Liu. Chinese President Xi Jinping has sent a congratulatory letter to the 140th China Import and Export Fair, also known as the Canton Fair. President Xi hailed the event's role in facilitating trade between China and the rest of the world over the past decades. 2026 marks the fair's 70th anniversary. The Chinese president says the Canton Fair has become an effective platform for China's high-level opening up and efforts to build an open global economy. China is ready to work with all countries to uphold the multilateral trading system, maintain stable and smooth global industrial and supply chains, and expand space for mutually beneficial economic and trade cooperation. China also will promote inclusive and shared economic globalization and inject fresh momentum into world development and prosperity. Premier Li Qiang has reiterated China's pursuit of high-standard opening up and extending more opportunities offered by the Chinese market to the world. More than 700 delegates from nearly 90 countries and regions were present at the opening ceremony of the Canton Fair, which marks its 70th anniversary. The Chinese premier made the remarks in the keynote speech at today's opening ceremony of the 140th China Import and Export Fair, also known as the Canton Fair in Guangzhou. Premier Li says an increasingly open, innovative and trustworthy China brings new opportunities, fresh impetus and certainty to the world. China is committed to integrating its domestic market with global markets to build an open world economy. As both a super seller and super buyer, China delivers shared benefits for all its trading partners. It will stand firmly with developing countries on the path to modernization. China will pursue high-quality development, advance mutually beneficial cooperation, and uphold international economic and trade order to fuel global economic growth. In a video message, World Trade Organization Director General Nyonzi Okonjo-Iweala noted that China's development offers precious opportunities and the Canton Fair is a vital platform linking China and the world. She called for joint efforts to build an open, rule-based global trading system. Premier Li Qiang also attended a symposium on 70 years of the Canton Fair. He said the Canton Fair has evolved alongside China's opening up and development. Global businesses at the fair have increasingly diversified their operations. From just trade partners, there are now all-round cooperative partners covering innovation, investment, industrial supply chains. He called on Chinese and foreign enterprises to boost supply-demand matching, spearhead international cooperation on innovation, share win-win outcomes. He stressed his efforts to build a smart, green and cultural Canton Fair to boost global economic and trade cooperation. This year's Canton Fair opens on Thursday and runs until November the 4th in South China city of Guangzhou. More than 32,000 enterprises are participating in this edition of the event, which puts a strong focus on new products, green technology and AI. Our reporter He Jingyi has more.
1: I'm here at the Canton Fair complex in Guangzhou, where the 140th Canton Fair will officially open tomorrow. This year marks the 70th anniversary of the Canton Fair. As a barometer of China's foreign trade, the fair comes at a time when the latest third quarter trade data are showing continued resilience and an improving trade structure. The exhibition halls aren't open just yet, but you can already get a sense of the scale of the event. This session covers more than 1.5 million square meters with around 32,000 companies taking part. But perhaps the biggest highlight this year is what actually on display. New products make up more than 23% of the exhibits, a record high, and green products account for another 26%. And technology is increasingly hard to miss. Around two-thirds of exhibitors have already integrated industrial internet or AI into their production. And it's not just about products, it's also about who they're being showcased to. For the first time, the Canto Fair has also set up a buyer alliance, bringing together 58 major buyers from 32 countries and regions, including Fortune Global 500 companies and major retailers. The aim is to make these connections more targeted and more efficient. And for many Chinese exporters, that reflects a broader shift from simply selling products overseas to bringing together technology, products, and service together as they expand into global market. So that is why this Canto Fair is being closely watched. It's a place to secure order, explore new markets, and see where China's foreign trade is heading next.
0: China's trading goods posted double-digit growth in September. China's exports grew nearly 30% in September from a year ago, while imports jumped 25%. In dollar terms, export growth was the fastest since February. Exports of rare earth and integrated circuits led to strong September performances, meeting global demand for China-made components used in data centers and artificial intelligence. And for the first three quarters, China's imports grew faster than exports, bringing the total trade growth to 18.8% year-on-year.
2: 前三季度, 我国外贸
3: China's foreign trade withstood various external shocks and in challenges, maintaining steady growth in the first three quarters of the year, despite the current global situation being turbulent, with various risks and challenges continuously emerging. The driving force and vitality of China's foreign trade development have been strengthened. We expect the growth momentum to continue into the fourth quarter, as the sector has demonstrated resilience amid challenges.
2: 韧性彰显.
0: And official figures released on Wednesday showed that China's producer price index climbed at its fastest pace since June 2022. PPI rose 5% on year in September, sharply up from August's 3.8%. And among major industries, coal mining and oil and gas extraction recorded one of the largest year-on-year increases. In the meantime, China's consumer price index, which is a main gauge of inflation, was up 0.9% in September, largely driven by higher transport costs and other services ahead of the October National Day holiday travel peak.
4: China's overall price level remained stable in September. The core CPI, excluding food and energy prices, continued to run steadily. Regarding energy, international crude oil prices fluctuated at high levels in September, with Brent crude futures rising by about 50% year-on-year. However, the government implemented two temporary regulatory measures, resulting in a much lower year-on-year increase in domestic refined oil prices compared to international levels, effectively reducing the impact on residents' daily lives and production.
5: The strong momentum of emerging industries represented by artificial intelligence has positively driven export and manufacturing output. New energy, power grids, and computing infrastructure continue to stimulate new demand, keeping prices in the non-ferrous metals sector on an upward trend. Additionally, the accelerated development of emerging industries and the optimization of market competition order have further improved pricing conditions across downstream manufacturing sectors.
0: China's new yuan loans surged in September, driven by rapid corporate credit expansion. Data released by the People's Bank of China shows yuan-denominated loans increased by 11.5 trillion, or about 1.7 trillion US dollars, in the first three quarters. Now that followed 10.4 trillion recorded in the first 8 months, indicating that new yuan loans posted a net increase of more than 1 trillion in September. That's a sharp expansion compared with the 60 billion in August. The surge was attributed entirely to credit expansion by enterprises, as demand from households and non-financial institutions remained weak. Aggregate financing to the real economy, a broad measure of funds provided to the real economy, incremented 27 trillion yuan in the first 9 months, 2.6 trillion less compared with the same period last year, suggesting a slowdown in financing activity. Narrow money supply, which is M2, rose by 3.2%, while the broad money, M2, 7.2% at the end of September. The world's first commercial ship-to-ship green ammonia bunkering at Anchorage has been completed off the Zhoushan in East China's Zhejiang province. Some 1,000 tons of green ammonia were transferred from the dedicated bunkering vessel Shen Han Yongle to Belgium ammonia

0: out cargo ship Mineral Europa. The zero carbon fuel is produced with renewable electricity at China Energy Engineering's Songyuan Green Hydrogen and Ammonia Project in Jilin Province. Green ammonia is widely regarded as a promising zero carbon fuel for deep sea shipping. It generates no carbon emissions during combustion and is compatible with existing chemical storage infrastructure despite being toxic and more expensive than conventional marine fuel. Now, following the bunkering's operation, the Mineral Europa will cross the Pacific to Australia for commercial voyages. The milestone verifies China's full green ammonia industrial chain and establishes a replicable model for future green ammonia exports. Now, reporter Guan Xing interviewed Li Jingguang, chairman of China Energy Engineering Group Hydrogen Co. Limited. Let's hear what he says.
1: 它对行业的减碳是具有里程碑式的意义。
2: This breakthrough marks a landmark step for carbon reduction in the global shipping industry. The offshore ship-to-ship bunkering model offers remarkable advantages, as vessels no longer need to return to ports or terminals for refueling. They can be fueled directly at sea, just like receiving support from a dedicated supply vessel. We completed a 1,000-ton green ammonia bunkering in this operation, and the model is flexible enough to deliver 2,000 or even 3,000 tons of fuel. The supply volume can be adjusted according to a ship's fuel demand for single or round-trip voyages. Currently, domestic green ammonia production capacity is still limited. However, the whole industry will grow and improve side by side. As green ammonia gains wider application in shipping, relevant production capacity will continue to expand. The growing capacity will lower production costs, further unlock more industrial application scenarios, and ultimately form a mutually reinforcing and mutually beneficial development ecosystem for the green shipping industry.
0: Apple Executive Chairman Tim Cook is on his third visit to China this year. On Wednesday in Beijing, he met with executives from iQIYI, which is one of China's leading online streaming entertainment platforms, to discuss developer collaboration. iQIYI demonstrated its optimized streaming apps built for the newly launched iPhone Duo. Cook said that he aims to deepen Apple's partnership with China's 2.5 million strong developer community.
3: We're working with a Shanghai Developer Center in terms of really working with a number of developers. They play a critical role in that process, and as you saw today, they're very innovative. We are so proud to be working with them. And so the apps are extremely important to us, and we're helping hand in hand. As you know, the Duo is manufactured exclusively in China, and China's market for foldable is second to none. And so we couldn't be prouder to launch the Duo product.
4: We place huge emphasis on innovative communication and entertainment terminals. That's exactly why our collaboration with the iPhone Duo and the close coordination between our two teams really demonstrates our direction. China leads globally in both AI and online video streaming business models. It allows us to leverage AI across the board, from content production and design to distribution and monetization. The synergy between hardware innovation and AI application creates a win-win effect, unlocking even greater value potential. For the film and TV industry, the biggest impact of AI is lowering the barriers and costs of production. It significantly reduces obstacles across languages and cultures at a much lower cost. This is a massive help for companies like iQIYI as we go global and expand into international markets.
0: You're watching Global Business on CGTN. Still to come on the program, we bring you the latest on U.S. consumer inflation for September. This is the final CPI print before the Fed's late October meeting.

0: Now let's get a quick check on other business headlines from around the globe. Germany's economy ministry said that in its latest monthly report, the growth momentum likely slowed temporarily in the third quarter amid subdued industrial activity and lackluster demand. Kristalina Georgieva, the head of the International Monetary Fund, said today that it will take time for French debt to fall to levels that inspire confidence as the government pushes to pass a budget focused on cutting its deficit. Over in the U.S., annual consumer inflation rose to 3.7% last month, slightly higher than expected. This has prompted investors to up their bets on a third rate hike within the year. EU leaders are set to put Europe's economic competitiveness under the spotlight at a summit in Brussels on Thursday and Friday, with energy costs and sluggish productivity among key concerns. The meeting comes days after China and the EU reached new understanding in trade talks in Beijing, covering issues from automotive trade to export controls.
1: High energy costs, weak productivity growth, and mounting global competition are putting pressure on Europe's economy. At their two-day summit in Brussels, EU leaders are expected to focus on strengthening the bloc's competitiveness and finding ways to boost economic performance. The European Council says Europe's productivity has lagged behind that of other major economies over the past two decades, making improved competitiveness a key priority for the bloc. Trade relations with China are also in focus, following the latest round of bilateral consultations in Beijing. The second meeting of the China-EU Trade and Investment Consultation Mechanism concluded on October 9th, with the two sides reaching a series of understandings on automotive trade, market access, and export controls. China's Ministry of Commerce said both sides agreed that stable and healthy economic and trade relations serve their shared interests and can help support global growth and the stability of industrial and supply chains.
2: The European Union and the Chinese economy with the largest economies in the world. So they're not just important to each other, but a stronger Chinese economy is important for the global economy, and a stronger European economy, the European Union, is important to the world economy.
1: Analysts say the economic relationship between China and Europe matters beyond their bilateral trade, given the size and global influence of both economies. They also point to continued interest among EU member states in expanding economic cooperation with China, despite differences between the two sides.
3: Many EU members are still trying to expand more possible cooperation with China. So no matter how far we can go this time, I believe that the cooperation potentials are still there for both China and the EU members to discover.
1: European businesses are also looking at China beyond its domestic market, with supply chains becoming an increasingly important part of their global strategies.
4: Increasingly, what we see is that foreign companies are here to tap in and leverage Chinese supply chains for their global operations. This is sort of the progression from what used to be in China for China to increasingly in China for the world. So I think the big theme right now for many of our members is sort of the integration of Chinese supply chains with global operations. And I think that's where many companies see the opportunity going forward.
1: As EU leaders prepare to discuss the bloc's economic priorities, the latest China-EU trade talks provide a fresh indication of areas where cooperation remains possible. From automotive trade and export controls to global supply chains, the next step will be to translate the latest understandings into tangible progress for businesses on both sides.
0: And now for more analysis on China-EU trade relations, we're now joined by Cui Hongjian, director of the Center for European Union and Regional Development Studies at Beijing Foreign Studies University. Mr. Cui, thank you for joining us on the program. Now, we know that China serves both as an important market for European firms and an integral part of their global supply chain. So on the back of this, do you think artificially erected trade barriers will help to either bring related industries and production capacity back to Europe or cost Europe more opportunities for growth?
5: I think my answer to the question is as clear as possible. As we know, for the trade relations between China and the European Union, for the past more than

0: 40 years. Both sides, not only in the relations of sell and buy, and already they are very strong and deep, I mean, cooperation, industry, and some other. So now, for European Union side, I don't think it's just from a so-called consideration to promote the trade surplus for European Union. And even it's not a simple reason to promote its competitiveness. I think now a very big problem for European Union side to target China as a, you know, a major problem and to, you know, give some more so-called trade deficit. I think mostly it's a kind of influence from some politicization and even securitization. As we know now, for some European countries, they do have a lot of problem, not only for economic development and also for the political stability. So I think now it's time for both China and the European Union, we should sit down and to face a real question or real challenge. So I think now for European countries, for European side, it's time to stop to play the so-called narrative play, a narrative game to say that, okay, it's China to make the so-called deindustrialization of European Union.
1: And also, Mr. Cui, where do you think the real pressures that are facing Europe's automotive industry stem from?
0: Indeed, if we look at the current situation, undoubtedly, the major problem now for the competitiveness of European countries and industries. Firstly, I think the high tariffs from United States towards European Union, I think is a major reason. If we look at even the trade volume between those two sides, you can find out. The secondly, because of Ukrainian crisis, higher and higher economic energy cost give another, I mean, bad situation for European economy. So I think now for European side, once it try to, you know, promote the environment of economic development and to get some more strategic autonomy from Washington, and at the same time to find out a way to renew its relations with Moscow, could be, I mean, the rational and I think the best solution for European economy.
1: And also, what are the main divisions within the EU over that proposed trade barriers that are targeting EVs?
0: I think it could be a very complex situation. As we know, firstly, there will be some you know, divergences between member states and also European Union institutions. Recent years, to try to get some more sovereignty from member states, the European Union had a lot of regulations. Even within the European Union, they do have complaints about the over-regulation of European Union institutions. So to have some more, influence on this trade with China, I think it's just a showcase of how could the European Union try to get some more power in the hand. Secondly, as we know, among the member states, they do have a very different understanding about the relations, cooperation with China. For example, for some more, Western European countries, including Germany, and also some Nordic countries, they prefer to take China as an important trading partner. But for some other countries, they try to deal with so-called challenges from China, especially in the name of de-risking. And the third is a very big difference between the business people and also politicians. As we understand, now for the business people, they try to keep a close cooperation because still very, very big common interests or very, very big benefits in Chinese market. But for these politicians, they try to, take the so-called more conservative attitude towards China because perhaps it will be helpful for them to get some so-called support. If we understand now the situation in European politics is in a very, very, populist and even more conservative direction.
1: All right. Thank you so much for your insights. That's Mr. Cui Hongjian from Beijing Foreign Studies University. Billions of dollars are at stake as African countries look to develop their oil and gas resources. At African Energy Week in Cape Town, the focus is on attracting investment and turning energy resources into economic growth. But countries are moving at different speeds. Our reporter Julia Shea was there.
2: Africa has the energy resources and investors are looking at the opportunities. The challenge is getting projects off the ground. Here at the African Energy Week in Cape Town, the industry is talking about where billions of dollars could be invested and why some countries are moving faster than others.
3: This year at AEW, we have already seen $10 billion worth of deals. Angola, for example, where we've seen A2 Energias take over some of the legacy assets given by Chevron. We've also seen Senegal make significant announcements around gas projects in that country. And the same thing is Nigeria around what Amni is doing and getting more gas for Train 7. We're looking at the Morocco-Nigeria pipeline, which is also going to be asking for significant investment dollars. That in itself phased is going to require far beyond the $10 billion that I said.
2: And you can see the scale of the industry here on the exhibition floor, from drilling technology to companies looking to invest in new projects. But having the resources isn't enough. South Africa needs to make it easier for projects to move forward, attract investment, and turn that potential into jobs.
4: We've got a very big opportunity. You know, I mean, you've got data centers, you've got a lot of gas, you need a lot of energy, you know, and I think we're going to have to do that to deal with unemployment, right? I mean, it's, you know, just exploration, you know, and extracting that gas and oil, you know, brings unemployment down. But actually, imagine now if we actually get industries, you know, related industries, it becomes very powerful.
2: African Energy Week runs until Friday with more deals expected. The real test will be whether that investment translates into projects, infrastructure and jobs, and how much of the economic benefit stays within African economies. Jilishara, CHTN, Cape Town.
1: And with that, we've come to the end of this edition of Global Business. I'm Lily Lu in Beijing. Thanks for watching. Till next time, bye for now.

0: The South China Sea is often portrayed as a hotbed of tensions, but is that the whole story? Travel to southern China and Southeast Asia to learn more about the nuances and the untold stories. Welcome to this special edition of The Point, an opinion show coming to you from Beijing. I'm Li Xin. What comes to your mind when you think about the South China Sea? Tensions, disputes, military build-ups? Probably. But do you know practical cooperation is expanding between China and its South China Sea neighbors, especially in green development, infrastructure, and people-to-people exchanges? I knew these were going on, but to what extent and what are the details? Recently, I had the opportunity to travel to two Southeast Asian countries and feel the pulse of the story for myself. I met local workers employed at a Chinese-invested port in Malaysia and talked to fishermen who live by a Chinese-invested power plant in Indonesia. They showed me up close and personal the other side of the South China Sea story. To help make sense of my trip, I sat down with Yan Yan, director of the Research Center of Oceans Law and Policy at the National Institute for South China Sea Studies in Hainan, China's southernmost island. People don't hear about the emphasis on ecological environment or quality that Chinese investment actually put on the local community, right? When they talk about Chinese investment, it's all about resources, you know, that they want to take resources. Mm. But actually, Chinese enterprises put a lot of emphasis on environmental protection, on ecological preservation.
1: Well, in fact, China attached great importance to marine environmental protection throughout the years. You see, we're now in Hainan. We have quite a lot of the marine reserve, you know, parks, you know, to protect this coral reefs, to protect this mangrove. So we are very experienced in terms of preserving the marine environment. Well, therefore, I think that helping our neighboring countries like Malaysia, like Indonesia, to protect their mangrove is something that we really should do. Especially those mangroves are usually, you know, by the coast, which is undisputed at all. So it's just purely environmental protection and less sensitive and non-security challenge that we are all facing.
0: Mm. How is environmental protection, including ecological system, including maritime animals, right, species, how important is that when it comes to China's practical cooperation with Southeast and Asian neighbors?
1: You see, well, in the South China Sea, we have disputes, and yet all of our coastal states, especially the disputant states of the South China Sea, all believe that, well, maritime cooperation can help us to build trust before we can finally settle the dispute. Therefore, it is our consensus. And in terms of maritime cooperation, there are different ways of cooperation, like some are security cooperation, like joint military exercises, and some are non-security exercises, like non-traditional security cooperations. Like marine environmental protection is one of the most important non-traditional security threats that we're facing. Well, in the South China Sea, I'm not sure whether you've heard of the 2002 Declaration on the Conduct of Parties. Well, this is a document that's signed by China and 10 ASEAN member states. Well, in this political document, well, Article 6 listed several areas of maritime cooperation, and marine environmental protection is just one of them. Mm. So it is in the document that the coastal states, both China and 10 ASEAN member states, should put our efforts in marine environmental protection. This is what we should do, and we make the commitment back in the year 2002. So this is the thing that we promise we do. Therefore, I'm really happy that we have been doing this for the past decades, and it takes some years for us to see the achievements and the final outcome, but it deserves.
0: It deserves an attention,
1: yes.
0: Definitely.
1: Yes.
0: How important is empowering the local workforce for China? You know, we are basically empowering the local workforce, because before that they didn't have this kind of workers with special skills, such as operating a port, such as even on a managerial level. But basically China is helping Malaysia to build a team of engineers.

0: who have the potential to help Malaysia build its own reindustrialization.
1: Exactly. I think this is what we really should do, like to help the local people to find new skills and to find new job opportunities and to help the local economic growth. I think this is very important because we are all coastal states in the region. And also this kind of like establishing ports in Malaysia, in Kuantan, well, which is definitely a functional and practical maritime cooperation that we are doing and that we are seeing an outcome from. So I think this can help people to understand China more, and it especially helps with people-to-people exchanges. Yeah, and also Malaysia, well, they've been saying for many years, well, their leaders, their government officials saying that we should really separate the maritime dispute to the bilateral relations.
0: What about the disputes? However, there are disputes. We do hear on the news, for instance, the skirmishes involving some Filipino, you know, people, I would say, and there are quite some theatrics going on sometimes. Why are there such a different dynamics between what some Southeast Asian countries are doing in terms of the South China Sea issue vis-a-vis what we have seen Indonesia and Malaysia's case with China?
1: You see, countries' maritime policy differs greatly from one to another. For example, Malaysia. Many of the Malaysia leaders say that we should separate the maritime dispute with bilateral relations. So we focus more on cooperation, on those projects, industrial parks, and everything. In terms of the Philippines, well, honestly, I wanted to say that the Philippines, to me, is currently the biggest troublemaker in the South China Sea. I mean, the Philippines under Bongbong Marcos government. The Philippines is very ambitious now, and they wanted to change the status quo. But I don't think that will be a very big problem because China currently have the capability to maintain the peace and stability in the region. And I don't think that large scale of incidents or conflict will happen in the foreseeable future. So in terms...
0: Why? Because sometimes you see this very dramatic images, you know, a Philippine vessel, you know, is being driven away. There are even, you know, body, what do you call, skirmishes whatsoever. And it looks pretty bad.
1: Yeah, I think that as I said, the Western media always like to selectively reporting all those incidents in the South China Sea, and they wanted to simplify this historic, very complex historic and legal dispute in the South China Sea to a binary great nation versus small country theory. Well, however, we do see that, well, like for example, in the first 5 months of the year 2026, we do see that Chinese Navy and also Chinese Coast Guard rescue about 20 Filipino fishermen in the South China Sea. And we also see that the Filipino Coast Guard and their defense ministry all express their gratitude to China, saying that, well, thank you, China, for saving the lives of our fishermen in the South China Sea. But this kind of stories, you never can be reported by Western media. Mm-hmm. So this is really happening. So we do have skirmishes and conflicts between fishermen and also between Coast Guards. But we also have, you know, Chinese navies and Coast Guards helping the search and rescue programs, helping to save lives of the fishermen in the region. Mm-hmm. So this is really happening. Well, I don't worry too much because I think that, well, the Philippines' ally is the United States. But I think that the United States have this policy very clearly that it doesn't want to see a large-scale conflict with China in the South China Sea. And I think that China have the consensus too. So, and also for other coastal states and other claimant states, for example, like Malaysia, like Vietnam, I think none of these countries want to see a conflict in the South China Sea. And I think that in our region, I think we can guarantee the peace and stability very well. I don't worry too much. We're not like the Middle East. We do have the consensus to guarantee the prosperity of our region.
0: Help us understand finally, what is China's vision for the South China Sea? What is China's strategy involving the South China Sea?
1: You see, South China Sea is very important to China. as well as very important to other coastal states. It is one of the most busiest and most prosperous maritime sea lane of communication in the whole world. And I think that while China's vision is very clear, as well as China's marine policy is very clear and very consistent throughout the years, we really want to see the stability and prosperity of the South China Sea. So the freedom of navigation and safety of navigation in the South China Sea will be guaranteed, not just by China, but by all of the coastal states. We'll work together to safeguard the sea lane of communication in the South China Sea. Well, that is for sure. And also, for the dispute, well, China's policy is also very consistent. We want to peacefully resolve the dispute through dialogue and through diplomatic means. And we are echoed by other coastal states and by other claimant states of our initiative. And also we have this initiative of shelving the dispute while we go for joint development, which is also a proposal for cooperation of and sharing marine resources in the South China Sea. So these are all our proposals. And I think that, well, with the current growing economic ties between China and other coastal states in the South China Sea, and also with this people-to-people exchanges, with this closing ties and interactions between people and between through this projects and through these initiatives, I think we can finally make South China Sea into a piece of stability, into a sea of cooperation and also of stability.
0: Do you think one day the territorial disputes will be resolved?
1: Definitely. I think there are two kinds of disputes we need to be resolved in the South China Sea. One is the sovereignty dispute of all these islands, reefs, and features of the South China Sea. And also the second dispute is this maritime jurisdiction dispute, which means that all of the claimant states need to settle our maritime boundary in the South China Sea. Mm-hmm. I think these disputes, the sovereignty ones and the maritime boundary one, will be resolved definitely in the future. Maybe not in the foreseeable future, but with the current maritime cooperation project going on, with this people understanding each other more closely, more deeply, and with the government trust each other more deeply, and also with this current going on negotiation on the code of conduct, I think that we are now approaching to the final resolution of the dispute.
2: My exclusive interview with Dr. Yan Yan, director of the Research Center of Oceans Law and Policy at the National Institute for South China Sea Studies. When we come back, why a legendary Chinese navigator is still remembered by local Malaysians today. Stay tuned.
3: Facing the unknown is always difficult. In a world in turmoil, it's easy to lose orientation. But when the storms come, we have to see the possibilities. Reinvent. 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See the difference.
4: Making sense of the overwhelming wave of information means cutting through the noise to shine a light on the heart of the story and making room for new perspectives. True understanding means the ability to see events from more than one side. I'm Liu Xin, and this is The Point.
2: Despite occasional frictions, the South China Sea remains one of the world's most vibrant waterways, and its story of connectivity goes back centuries. More than 600 years ago, Chinese navigator Zheng He sailed to Southeast Asia, not with conquest in mind, but with goods and goodwill. His legacy still lives on today. So what does the South China Sea mean to the people who have lived along its shores for generations? What lessons can history offer for managing today's differences? And how can centuries-old people-to-people ties build greater trust for the future? I was in Malacca and talked with Datuk Donald Gang, president of the Peranakan or Bapanyonya Association of Malaysia, an organization dedicated to preserving local cultural heritages. He showed me around a gallery dedicated to Zheng He.
5: this is what they call China.
1: Yeah.
5: Yeah.
1: Of course.
5: You know?

0: They don't say ceramic, but this thing is called China.
1: Various
0: so the whole of China is on this ceramic. Yeah.
1: Various forms of Ming Dynasty blue and white porcelain plates with floral. Yeah.

0: is, then
1: it's a fortune.
0: Yeah, it's a fortune.
1: It's worth a fortune. And he stopped in Malacca several times.
0: There are altogether, several times. We believe it is almost five times here, right?
1: At least five times. Okay.
0: Yeah, at least five times here.
1: What did he bring with him to Malacca?
0: Zheng He brought China's most famous tea, silk, ceramic, which today we call China, right? Other than that, these are all material things, all right? I think the most important thing for we Malaccan is he brought friendship. He brought the big brother kind of spirit where he protected us from the other competing empire at that time. To me, that is just very great.
1: And he came here. How long would he stay in here before he moves on?
0: Okay, those days we don't have engine, you know. Ships like this doesn't fit with engine or using diesel and things like that. They are all using
1: wind and sail.
0: Right? So whenever they move, they have to go via wind. So if let's say we are talking about coming here and then going to the other part of the world, like I believe from here next will be India and then perhaps until East Africa, right? So it all depends on the condition of the wind. When the wind is favorable, they move.
1: I see. Otherwise, they have to wait.
0: Yeah, otherwise they have to wait.
1: And interacting with the locals.
0: Correct.
1: What's the story with the Nyonya?
0: Oh, okay. You see, Zheng He came not only with one big ship, came with 200 huge entourage, right? There are many, many people who follow Zheng He, right? Perhaps when they reach here, they love this place, they stay. And then these men, mostly are all men, right? They will marry the local woman at that time. Yeah, when the marriage happened, then we have got children, right? But we have to try to visualize, at that time, whoever that follows Zheng He are normally from China, right? Whoever ladies here, they are the local ladies. When intermarriages happen, two culture blend, right? From the language, from the way they wear, from the way the food, right? So when the children come out, right, these children is absorbing both culture. Okay, the question just now, who is Nyonya and who is Baba, right? When the intermarriage offspring, the male came out, we call them Baba. It is a respected call or address, you know? And when a girl was born, okay, that is our little Nyonya.
1: I see.
0: So this Baba and Nyonya refers to one male and one female offspring of the byproduct of the two civilization or two culture blending together.
1: What an amazing story. But China and Malacca actually had interaction dating back much longer. So what did Zheng He do with his voyage to this interaction?
0: Yeah, you are definitely right. You know, before Malacca Sultanate, we have got many other Sultanate, like Sriwijaya, Langkasuka, you know. And if we see the corresponding period, it is during the Tang and the Song Dynasty, right? Yeah. But Zheng He was different. Yeah. Although during Tang, during Song, they were here, it was more of a, I would say, business trip. Yeah. But Zheng He came not only for business trip, it was also diplomatic trip. It was also like, just now I used the word, you know, big brother trip, taking care of a nation along the route. Yeah, taking care means, Zheng He never came and you know, they jaja. Jaja means, he took over. No, never, you know. Or came and invade us. No, Zheng He never do that, you know. Taking care exactly like taking care of a big brother. Today, like me, taking care of you, bringing you around.

0: you know, and we don't invade, not we, but Zhenghe never invade. So that is why the whole elevation of this Zhenghe visit during the Ming Dynasty lasted so long. Until today, we remember him.
1: So what's the modern-day significance of Zhenghe's spirit? I mean, for the local community and for the interaction between China and Malaysia today.
0: Okay, if you look at the world, a lot of nations are competing. Compete, when I use the word compete, yeah, it is very mild.
1: Very polite.
0: Very polite. It was supposed to be more of, you know, a lot of countries, we are at war, right? They cannot see differences. Differences is problem. Differences needs to be solved, you know. But today, in modern understanding, yeah, when we bring back Zhenghe, you know, in Chinese, He is peace.
1: Harmony.
0: Right? Harmony. So, to us, Zhenghe means peace. If Zhenghe can come from China to Malacca or even to the world without invading, just bringing the peace message, just bringing and let all those small flies and fries feel that, hey, look here, you know, I'm taking care of Malacca. You please, you know, behave yourself, yeah? And don't even need to exert. But just giving peace. Oh, since you are peaceful with me, then therefore I also take care of you, you know? So that kind of thing, then the world will be a better place. I think today, my understanding of China, this is what China is doing. You are really spreading Zhenghe spirit with One Belt, One Road, going all around the world, spreading peace, bringing up economy. Let's face fact. Today, what we need is good economy, right? So you all are leading by examples. And we hope, we Malaccan, we Malaysian, we really hope that this peaceful coexistence will continue.
1: Finally, what about the people-to-people connection? Because Zhenghe, right, boosted that.
0: Yeah.
1: What about the projects that we are seeing of Chinese investment here? How important is it on the level of people-to-people's connection?
0: You know, it is amazing. Now, both countries giving free visas. We don't even need to apply visas. We save our visa application fees. We can just fly. There's so many flights to so many cities. Likewise, from China to Malaysia too, right? But the more important part here, you see this ship?
1: Yeah.
0: We have got a similar intangible cultural heritage called the Wangkang Ceremony. Wangkang Ceremony is built based on Fu Chuan. And this ceremony has been inscribed to UNESCO Intangible Cultural Heritage in 2020.
1: I see.
0: Before inscription and after inscription. Do you know how many of these cross meeting has happened just because of shared heritage called the Wangkang? Now we are going the second shared heritage, our dragon dance, our lion dance. So that will be coming soon.
1: Yeah.
0: So that is on cultural side. On business side, you have got Sing Yi Poly here in Malacca. You have got so many China companies coming.
1: Kuantan Port.
0: Yeah, Kuantan Port is also another beautiful place. ECRL, you help us to build, you know. Of course, we have our company looking for opportunities too in China, right? So the relationship, our trade volume has increased tremendously. Yeah, so I think that is a very healthy development.
1: Finally, when you think about the word South China Sea, what would you like to say?
0: South China Sea has all this while became a place of, I would say, the maritime highway. Yeah, maritime highway for people from China, from Japan, from wherever on this side of the world. Whenever they have to go through the world via sea route, they have to follow this route. Yeah, a lot of people see it as a sea of

0: competition, but we see it as a sea of connectivity. Yeah, it brings peace, it brings good things, it brings development all through this South China Sea to Borneo, Sabah, Sarawak, to Peninsula Malaysia, to Singapore, to Indonesia, right? Even Indonesia capital wants to go nearer to South China Sea now. Yeah. They are relocating, right? So these are all good things. To me, I see South China Sea as a sea of connectivity, connecting wealth to the people of Nusantara or the Malay Archipelago.
1: What about the problems? There are problems. There are disputes. What do you think of that?
0: Okay, as long as you are living, there are problems. Yeah? Problem happens because the world needs to turn, you know? But what we need is wisdom to overcome the problem. Yeah? We have to inculcate. I wouldn't want to use the word indoctrinate, but we have to inculcate the spirit of Zheng He with the He zi, yeah, in the mind, heart of people surrounding China Sea. To let them see that if Zheng He has done this 700 years ago, today's China will also be doing the same thing. We don't invade, yeah? We live peacefully together.
1: And Zheng He's statue and all of these artifacts will bear witness to that commitment.
0: Correct, correct. Zheng He left so many things for us to learn from. Yeah. I have been to Indonesia, Zheng He's temple. Yeah? Yeah. We human in our Malay Archipelago, right? We like to immortalize people that we respect.
1: Right,
0: yeah?
1: Yes.
0: We have got one in Pao San Thing here in Malacca. We have got in Indonesia, many places, wherever that Zheng He has stopped by, they have immortalized that, right? So I believe people from that side also knows that Zheng He spread peace.
2: With that, we come to the end of this special edition of The Point with me, Liu Xin. As always, you can follow me on Facebook, X, and YouTube using the handle Liu Xin in Beijing. On behalf of the whole team, thank you for watching. You've got The Point.

0: Live from London, this is The World Today.
1: Hello, I'm Jamie Owen. Welcome to the programme. Our top stories: Ukraine accuses Russia of disrespecting President Trump's energy ceasefire as attacks leave hundreds of thousands of people without power. Our other headlines: slowing down the satellite service, speed restrictions on Starlink internet, controlled by Elon Musk's SpaceX disrupts Ukraine's military. And Houthi forces promised to intensify attacks on Saudi Arabia after hitting the headquarters of the oil giant Aramco.

0: Russian strikes have killed three people in Kyiv and left over 600,000 people in Ukraine without power. President Zelensky said the attack showed ostentatious disrespect to the United States, following Trump's claims that an energy ceasefire is in place. Zelensky is due in London for talks over increasing air defense supplies. NATO's chief has urged members to do more to help Kyiv.
1: We are stronger. Russia is not in a good place. These hybrid attacks and whatever it is are a sign of weakness. What they love us to do is to talk about it the whole day and to be rattled and to have press conferences on it. We're not going to do that. We will react where we need to react. Again, not always visible. But the most important thing is that we will continue what we need to do. Stay calm, carry on, which means investing in defense, but particularly making sure that Ukraine has what it needs.
0: Well, SpaceX has cut the speed of their Starlink internet systems to Ukraine, significantly affecting military operations. Our correspondent Kate Fisher is following developments from Washington. Kate, any response from SpaceX on these allegations?
2: Well, in a word, no, there hasn't. Journalists have not been able to get a response from Elon Musk. Even the Polish foreign minister publicly challenged him, suggesting that he was playing politics, but he hasn't responded to that either. And that, of course, is the key question. Is this some kind of technical policy shift on the side of Starlink, or is this a political move, perhaps from pressure from the White House? We know that Donald Trump is increasingly frustrated with the Ukrainians' targeting of Russian oil refineries, blaming that on the rising fuel prices here in the United States. But it isn't clear from the evidence we have now as to whether Elon Musk is working because of political pressure from here in Washington or whether this is some kind of technical change. Either way, it just shows how reliant the Ukrainians are on this private company for all this communications and assistance with their drone network. And it will put more pressure on them to find another way to manage this themselves, because clearly just this change in technical policy can have this huge impact on the battlefield essentially overnight.
0: So is President Trump's Russia-Ukraine energy ceasefire now in tatters?
2: Well, it appears to be, given the fact that the Ukrainians report the third consecutive night of strikes on their energy facilities. They say that last night there were 30 sites hit and 600,000 people across Ukraine are now without power. They say they have not hit a Russian oil refinery in the last few days and therefore are essentially keeping up their side of this supposed truce. But it appears that the Russians are not. They say that they are still working out the terms of this. But I think it's clear that something that Donald Trump decreed on Truth Social over the weekend, without any kind of information about the mechanics of how this would work or indeed how it would be verified, this one social media posting has not created the truce that he demanded in that, and that there needs to be more clarification from the White House and indeed Moscow as to whether they are willing to do it, because at the moment their actions would suggest that they are not. And so it doesn't appear that you could say there is a truce given the fact that they have continued to target Ukrainian energy sites.
0: Kate, thank you. Our correspondent Kate Fisher in Washington. That's the picture in the United States. Let's take you next to Russia and talk to our correspondent Dasha Chernyshova, who's in Moscow. Dasha, the Kremlin has been speaking about the attacks on energy infrastructure. What's been said?
3: The Russian Ministry of Defense this morning has confirmed indeed that they have carried out attacks against the communications and energy infrastructure of Ukraine, which Moscow says were used in the interest of the Ukrainian military. So we're speaking about the attacks against the heating stations in Kyiv, in the Kyiv region, as well as in Kharkiv. Those were attacked with the high-precision weapons, according to the Russian military officials. The Kremlin, meanwhile, is also saying that they are looking and monitoring all the developments that would be showing the shift in the U.S. backing of the Ukrainian authorities. That's obviously with regards to the latest development.

0: developments with regard to the intelligence sharing. But Moscow says so far it's very early to make any systemic conclusions, in the word of Kremlin spokesman Dmitry Peskov. He was also quoted as saying that there are risks that the European countries would be trying to derail the U.S.-Russia diesel deal that has been announced by the American and the Russian presidents late last week. So certainly all eyes are there, and Moscow says that the negotiations on the settlement for the Ukrainian conflict are still ongoing. That also relates to the possibility of that energy ceasefire, with the Kremlin spokesman actually being asked what sort of parameters there are. So those parameters, those terms and conclusions are still quite unclear when it comes to the possibility of signing that deal. So Moscow is not refraining from it, saying that the negotiations are still ongoing, and Moscow welcomes the efforts of all the countries to put an end to this conflict in Ukraine. But so far, Moscow, we see, is relying on its military might while also defending itself. The largest attack against Russia has been carried out just recently. More than 900 drones were shot against Russia this past night.
1: Dasha, thank you. Our correspondent Dasha Chernyshova with the view from Moscow. Yemen's Houthis have vowed to continue attacking airports and oil facilities in Saudi Arabia. The group has launched a fresh wave of missile strikes targeting Riyadh and the city of Dhahran, where the headquarters of the state-owned oil giant Saudi Aramco is hit. Saudi forces intercepted several Houthi missiles, but falling debris injured four people. This all comes after Saudi attacks on the Yemeni capital, Sana'a.
2: Targeting airports, mosques and homes and endangering the lives of innocent people is further evidence of the need to eliminate this threat at its roots and strip armed groups of the ability to impose war on the Yemeni people and the countries of the region as a bargaining chip whenever they are asked to do so.
1: Our correspondent Ihab Alfandi is in Sana'a. Ihab, should we now expect fighting to escalate after these comments?
3: Well, Jamie, I think the risk of further escalation is very high because both sides are now openly warning of more attacks. Let's start with Sana'a. Ansarullah says the Saudi-led strikes on Yemen's oil infrastructure would not go unanswered. After the strike on the Sabha oil facility west of Sana'a, the group said the storage tanks were empty and that the site had no military value. But the Saudi-led coalition says these facilities were being used to support Ansarullah's missile and drone operations. And we have now seen direct response against Saudi oil infrastructure. An administrative building at Saudi Aramco's complex in Dhahran was hit, causing a limited fire, according to Saudi authorities. No casualties were reported. What matters now is what both sides are saying about their next moves. Ansarullah's military spokesman, Yahya Sari, said the group would continue targeting Saudi airports and oil facilities in the coming days. He also named Aramco facilities in Dhahran and Riyadh, as well as King Khalid International Airport, as targets. On the Saudi side, the cabinet has also, what we've noticed, warned that Ansarullah will face consequences for its repeated attacks on the kingdom. So neither side is signaling a willingness to back down at this stage. The concern is that this could become a wider cycle of retaliation, with each side targeting the structure it believes will put greater pressure on the other. That could mean more strikes on oil facilities and airports, with serious implications for civilians and regional economic stability. Jamie.
1: Ihab, thank you. Our correspondent Ihab Alfandi in Sana'a. Well, the conflict is deepening Yemen's energy crisis, with around 1.5 million people facing power cuts lasting up to 20 hours a day. Diesel shortages and soaring fuel prices have crippled electricity generation and disrupted essential services. Our correspondent Marwan Nabal reports.
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0: He now depends on costly alternative to keep his business running.
1: There is no electricity, so we use a generator and a motor to run the blender. For lighting, we use a small battery. I only turn on the generator when I need to blend. Fuel is expensive now, and the lack of electricity makes everything much harder.
0: Mustafa's setup is far from unique in Aden. As the fuel prices soar, the cost of generating electricity independently is putting mounting pressure on small businesses, with many struggling to stay afloat. Behind the worsening power crisis are a range of economic and administrative problems that have left the local grid short of the fuel needed to operate.
2: The primary cause is the government's financial deficit and its inability to secure a continuous supply of fuel for power plants. This is compounded by internal disputes over resource distribution from oil-rich provinces, as well as tribal disruptions that hinder fuel delivery to Aden.
0: With authorities still struggling to resolve the underlying financial problems, there is a little sign of relief in the near term. For residents and businesses across Aden, keeping daily life running means paying more increasingly scarce fuel. Until a lasting solution secures stable fuel supplies, ordinary citizens and business owners here will continue to shoulder the economic burden, relying on costly workarounds just to get through each day. Marwan Nabil, CGTN, Aden.
3: Elijah J. Manier is a veteran war correspondent and political risk analyst. Elijah, welcome back. Let's just take stock then. Let's do a sit rep, as they call it. To what extent have the Houthis exposed the limits of the Saudi military arsenal?
4: Well, I mean, in 2015, the Saudis conducted a war with a large coalition for 7 years against Ansarullah, led by the Houthis, and also Donald Trump in his second mandate in March 2025, after 45 days gave up and left, after battling again Ansarullah with no outcome and no objective. It is exactly the same the Saudis are facing today, but they have made a serious mistake. In the last 24 hours, they have attacked a depot of oil and gas in Sana'a, which gave Ansarullah now the freedom to break all red lines, which means that I am afraid many location of Aramco around Saudi Arabia will be targeted in the next days and weeks.
3: And how come Saudi Arabia is still struggling against the Houthis despite monumental financial spend in defense and weaponry?
4: Because in 2022, there was a ceasefire with Ansarullah and the Saudis. And according to this ceasefire, the Saudis would lift the blockade, pay the money and the salaries to the Ansarullah, pay back contribution of all the damage and lift the blockade. None of this happened. This is when the Saudis again, just a few months ago, during the funeral of the Grand Ayatollah Sayyid Ali Khamenei, assassinated in Iran, a delegation went to Tehran on Mahan Air Iranian flight. And on the way back, the Saudis bombed Sana'a airport, giving the beginning of the hostility and the preparation between both sides. And this is when Ansarullah attacked. And then that led to the control of Mocha and Dahab and Dubab. And now they are advancing toward the city of Taiz in the south in direction to Aden, after occupying all the mountains around the city of Taiz and to protect their back on the Bab el Mandeb.
3: Why are relatively inexpensive drones and cruise missiles proving such a huge challenge for a military equipped with advanced radar and missile defense technology?
4: Well, I'm afraid this question is the agony of all armies we have seen during the war between

0: Hezbollah and Israel, how very inexpensive drones jeopardized the life of the Israeli occupation forces in the south of Lebanon, equipped with the most advanced technology. We have seen how the Americans suffer of all their bases in the Middle East against the Iranian drones and cruise and ballistic missiles, of course. And now Ansarullah are equipped with very cheap drones, but highly effective, with a little camera available in the market, but also equipped with a bit of explosive, and really harassing their opponent and causing serious damage on oil and energy installation, which is a dilemma that every single army is suffering from. And I think that include also the Russian at the beginning of the war, and now the Russian-Ukrainian war are suffering exactly from the same.
1: Elijah, we'll talk again. Thank you for that. Elijah J. Manier, the veteran war correspondent and political risk analyst. You're watching CGTN. Still ahead, the long and winding road as Europe moves to regulate Chinese car imports. Manufacturers tempt the buyers at the Paris Motor Show.
2: Ever wondered what's the difference between a bear and a bull market? Where are the cash cows? And who are the lame ducks? And what exactly are black swans? Grey rhinos? And unicorn companies? 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
3: I think it should be more global cooperation.
4: I would like to hear more the voice of the developing countries.
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6: 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It's a necessity.
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1: Hello, welcome back. A reminder of our top stories. Ukraine accuses Russia of disrespecting President Trump's energy ceasefire as attacks leave hundreds of thousands of people without power. Our other headlines, slowing down the satellite service, speed restrictions on Starlink internet, controlled by Elon Musk's SpaceX, disrupts Ukraine's military. The Houthi forces promised to intensify attacks on Saudi Arabia after hitting the headquarters of the oil giant Aramco. China's calling on more countries to lift trade restrictions. Premier Li Qiang made his remarks at the Canton Fair in Guangzhou, one of the country's largest trade events. Li said China is willing to import more high-quality products and high-value foreign goods. More than 30,000 companies are taking part in this year's event, with 340,000 overseas buyers registered. China's Foreign Minister Wang Yi has arrived in Azerbaijan for the SICA summit. It's an intergovernmental forum aimed at promoting peace, security and stability in Asia. Wang will also visit Croatia, Montenegro and Bulgaria. Beijing says it hopes to strengthen practical cooperation with the three European countries. China and the DPRK are preparing to open a new cross-border bridge. The 3 kilometres-long bridge connects the Chinese city of Dandong in Liaoning province with Sinuiju, a major industrial city and key trade hub in the DPRK. Beijing says the new bridge will boost trade and people-to-people exchanges. Two leaders of India's youth-led cockroach junta party have been jailed for 5 days after taking part in voter list reform protests. Demonstrations have been continuing against plans to remove 130 million names from the voter roll. The government says this will delete dead and duplicate votes. Opponents say the list is being manipulated to favour the ruling party. A Saudi national has been charged with allegedly planting a secret recording device in an open AI conference room in California. The 35-year-old had been working as an engineer at the company and is accused of concealing the device in

0: toilet paper behind a television. OpenAI said it used its own AI models to identify the man who's now been arrested. President Trump is facing criticism after sharing a video of a man being fatally mauled by a tiger at a wildlife park in England. Mr. Trump captioned the clip, "Don't ever mess with nature." He later posted an AI-generated video of himself wrestling a tiger. The victim's family said he had significant mental illness and urged people not to share this footage. The UK has signalled it will not follow the European Union in imposing tariffs on Chinese electric vehicles. The business minister, Jonathan Reynolds, told the Guardian newspaper that any trade measures would be based on Britain's national interest. It comes after reports that Brussels had urged the UK to match its tariffs on Chinese EVs. Last week, the EU agreed to a quota of 350,000 Chinese hybrid cars per year. Well, as Europe moves to regulate Chinese car imports, Chinese manufacturers are showcasing their latest electric models at the Paris Motor Show, hoping to win over drivers across the continent. Our correspondent Sarah Coates reports.
1: Under bright lights on the shiny showroom floor, Chinese car makers are making their presence felt in Paris. Hybrids are already part of the push, but a new EU-China deal is looking to curb those imports. With the details still unclear, brands are pressing ahead. Among them is Li Auto, which is preparing for its European debut.
2: We might select like Netherlands and also Norway as a debut market and a first stage. Definitely we will bring the car products to more countries step by step once we have a sales and service network ready.
1: To win buyers over, technology has become front and centre in their push for Europe. XPeng wants to launch its autonomous driving system here, subject to regulatory approval.
3: We are ready. We have this technology already in China and also for global, our capacity is ready. The car is ready. But as long as the regulation release and we will apply that to Europe, we are expecting to do that beginning of next year.
1: Well, there's plenty here to turn heads, but once you get past the shiny new models, it's about winning over the driver. And to do that, you need to get the price, the technology and the service right. And Li Auto is doing just that before the first cars go on sale.
2: Nowadays we have already established the RDC center, spare parts center in Netherlands. Even we don't have a car launched. So you can see how mature for us or how eager we try to bring spare parts ahead of this vehicle itself. Try to ensure a good performance and warranty for all the service.
1: The China-EU hybrid agreement adds to an already difficult trade backdrop. But XPeng is putting down solid roots in Europe and says tariffs won't shake its plans.
3: We set up a localized planning for Europe. So no matter tariffs or other policies changes, that will not change our long-term view and long-term strategy. So do the R&D center in Europe, localized production in Magna, and also the local dealer network. That enables us to have a robust and also sustainable development of the brand in Europe.
1: Hybrids offer another way to win over European drivers. The challenge now is how far Chinese brands can take that opportunity as new trade limits take shape. Sarah Coates, CGTN, Paris.
0: With the US midterm elections a matter of weeks away, the battle for votes is also becoming a battle of big money. Corporations and billionaires are pouring cash into campaigns in what could be the most expensive election cycle in American history. Our correspondent Jim Spellman reports.
4: The world's richest man is now likely the biggest donor in the U.S. midterm elections. Elon Musk has already spent at least $366 million this election cycle, more than $276 million since July alone. Musk's donations are part of what is shaping up to be the most expensive U.S. midterm cycle on record, with an estimated $11.6 billion expected to be spent on ads alone.
5: Money has turned out to be sort of the lifeblood of political candidates and our political system, principally because it is money that gives you access to people in the United States. And it might be through TV ads, it might be through direct marketing on their on their cell phones.
4: A significant portion of that money comes from political action committees, or PACs, groups separate from campaigns that can raise unlimited amounts of money from wealthy individuals, companies, and organizations, some of it anonymously, springing from a 2010 Supreme Court ruling known as Citizens United.
5: Citizens United didn't prohibit dark money from being contributed to candidates. What does dark money mean? Dark money means it could come from a shell corporation. You wouldn't know where the money was coming from. And then also the Supreme Court allowed unlimited donations.
4: The result is companies, special interest groups, and billionaires have a huge impact on U.S. elections. In addition to Musk's spending, crypto firm Coinbase has donated nearly $60 million, and pro-Israel lobby AIPAC has spent more than $30 million. In this election cycle, Republicans have a huge money advantage and are outspending Democrats on ads, but not always seeing a payoff. In the Texas Senate race, polls showed Democrat James Tallarico leading over Republican Ken Paxton, despite being outspent nearly 3-1. And the closer we get to Election Day, the less impact ads and money may have on a race. More than 40 states and Washington, D.C. have already begun early voting or voting by mail.
6: Long as both parties achieve a baseline level of fundraising success, and they have, I'm not convinced that the differential above that line tells us much about the outcomes.
7: And that may be good news for Democrats who are being outspent but appear to have the momentum, largely because voters are blaming President Trump and the Republicans for high prices driven by tariffs and the ongoing conflict with Iran. Jim Spellman, CGTN, Washington.
0: The winners of the Wildlife Photographer of the Year have been revealed. The top prize went to The Aftermath, a moving image of an elephant carrying her dead calf, captured in Namibia by Italy's Federico Veronesi. The teenager photographer Oscar Whitfield also took top honours with his image of a dung beetle. They'll go on display at London's Natural History Museum from Friday. The headlines again. Ukraine accuses Russia of disrespecting President Trump's energy ceasefire as attacks leave hundreds of thousands of people without power. Our other headlines, the Houthis forces promise to intensify attacks on Saudi Arabia after hitting the headquarters of the oil giant Aramco. And that is the world today. Thank you for watching. We're back with more news at the top of this hour. Coming up next, it's World Insight. For now, from all of the team in London, it's goodbye.

0: it is beneficial for China to boost its domestic demand, not only because this provides more resilient growth momentum, but it also really helped to lift the living standards for its own people.
1: I don't think AI is a main driver for growth yet. It is, of course, a main driver for exports, but at the same time, the displacement effect is equally strong.
2: The connection between China economy and other developing countries' economy, especially in Southeast Asia, is not always collaboration, but also competition.

0: Hello and welcome to World Insight with me, Tian Wei. The IMF raised its forecast for global economic growth this year to 3.1%, up slightly from its July projection of 3.0%. The IMF cited a boom in artificial intelligence investment that helped make up for sluggishness due to Middle East conflict. The fund said the world's economy growth has been reallocated based on each country's exposure to the war-driven energy shock and to AI-related demand. Joining us in Bangkok, Wang Dan, China director of the Eurasia Group. She is now in Bangkok for the IMF annual meeting. In Portland, Yan Liang, Kramer Chair, Professor of Economics with William Net University. Last but not least, in Jakarta, Ibrahim Rahman. He is the head of Indonesia Financial Group Progress and also lecturer at Universitas of Indonesia. Thank you so much for joining us. Now, the IMF report just come out, and China's economic growth prospect certainly has been in the headline. Now, Dan, your take on the relatively lower predictions by IMF about China's growth rate.
1: And there's a lot of anxiety when it comes to China's growth this year because people had anticipated a stronger fiscal response in China. But then in the IMF assessment, China is not going to give a much stronger fiscal support even in the second half of the year. And as a result, the housing market recovery or the domestic infrastructure construction will be slower than previously anticipated. But it doesn't mean that supply chain is not doing well. It doesn't mean that export model is losing steam. It is only assessment on what is driving the domestic demand.
0: We've been hearing many measures coming from central government, coming from the economics part, coming from the financial part, coming from infrastructure, coming from information technology, all of this. But many wonder whether they are big enough, strong enough, powerful enough.
1: China's focus now is still on the industrial upgrade. And the target is more of the long-term rather than short-term boost. We can see that despite of all those slowing down in domestic consumption or investment, reaching even if a lower bound of the growth target is a must. So I don't see a possibility that China actually missed the growth target. But if we look at what's going to happen in the next 3 to 5 years, the prospect will be very different. Because it's not just the AI investment cycle in China, it's also all levels of infrastructure spending, including on the city renovation, on the clean grid related infrastructure, and renewable investment is still continuing. So the prospect for growth between 2028 and 2030 will be a lot more stronger than what we see now.
0: Mr. Rahman, as an observer, and certainly China, Indonesia have been doing a lot of businesses. What is your observation of the question that I just asked? Are these measures big, strong, and powerful enough for now or for future? But is it going to be sufficient?
2: I mean, everything happens in China will be reflected in the growth of other countries in Southeast Asia for sure. And some estimates has already mentioned that 1% decline in China growth will be reflected by 0.2% decline in Indonesia's and probably other ASEAN countries. And the condition in China that we have been depending mostly during the last couple of years in terms of trade happened during the same time as other geopolitical tension in other parts of the globe, which certainly reducing the ability of other Southeast Asian region, including Indonesia, Malaysia, Vietnam, to absorb a potential downturn in terms of China growth. So for instance, now estimates have been given that Indonesia's growth will be 5.2, Malaysia is still 4.9, Vietnam is about 7%. But those growths are still much lower than what we expect probably 2 years ago in terms of rebounding industrial development. Indonesia has strong investment in downstreaming and mining thanks to China-Indonesia investment cooperation. But the impact is still, you know, much lower than we expect. And any stagnation in China economy will be responded by slower growth in region.

0: in Southeast Asia.
1: Now, China's economic growth is not happening in a vacuum. It's rather so much related to the rest of the world. Now, to you, Yan, you have been working on the trade policies of China. We see the negotiations going on between China and the United States bilaterally, recently China-EU, and certainly we also see other minor negotiations such as China-UK, China-France, China-Germany, and the list goes on. So how do you see China is trying to balance, at this point, a relatively slower growth rate and the export ambience has becoming much more complicated than before?
2: So I would say two things. One is that I think, you know, China's strong export momentum really is tied to its own, you know, structural transformation. If you look at China's, you know, the highest growth in terms of the exports, they're all pretty much in the high-tech industries, right? The electronics and electrical appliances and machinery. This is really where, you know, account for the most export growth. And so I think that really is a testament, right, to China's structural transformation and its upgrade in its industrial structure. That is one of the reasons what drives this very strong export growth. And I would say this is also a benefit to many countries. And that goes to my second point, which I do think that, you know, it is beneficial for China to boost its domestic demand, not only because this provides more resilient growth momentum, but it also really helped to lift the living standards for its own people. But lastly, I think from the recent trade negotiation with China and EU, I think it really suggests that China is willing to consider trading partners' interests and concerns. And so I think, you know, under the WTO rule and under this kind of negotiations, China can make room for some compromise. And, you know, of course, this is reciprocal. So I think unlike the United States that is imposing this unilateral, you know, trade measures, barriers, I think the example of China-EU negotiation show that, you know, China is willing to, you know, through this kind of bilateral negotiations, and try to account for, you know, trading partners' interests and still try to find ways to cooperate. Because I think with China and EU, there's still many ways for cooperation, right? Mm-hmm. Even though they do compete in the auto market. But digital economy, AI, green energies, those are all areas for further cooperation in trade and investments. Mm-hmm.
1: Dan, I would love to hear your thoughts on the same question as well.
3: We have been following quite closely on the China-EU negotiation recently, because that is the biggest and most important destination for China's exporters and also for the future investments. And the results are a good surprise for many of the domestic suppliers, because one thing is suggested that those markets are not shutting their door to China, including the US market. It is getting a lot harder and the non-trade barriers is a lot higher than before. But it doesn't mean that Chinese companies cannot compete or even expand their presence in those markets. What Chinese companies and governments have to do is to step up the compliance and understanding this changing environment. Decoupling is impossible, and every country at this point has consensus on this. And for China, its supply chain is not just focused on a few visible high-tech industries. It's actually low-tech, mid-tech, high-tech, and it's basically competing and helping the rest of the world simultaneously. So collaborating with China now is the main theme and main discussion of all our clients across the globe. So I have actually seen recently there's this renewed wave of foreign investments back to China, not in greenfield, but in R&D centers, especially in Shenzhen. So they understand that getting a good understanding of Chinese market, Chinese technology is the key for their future growth as well.
1: Now, AI certainly is a big word for every economy, especially China and the United States. We see it creates some kinds of momentum for investment, for optimism. But in the U.S., for example, there are debates already whether the steam is running low at this moment regarding the concept of AI due to many reasons. And in China, Yan, tell me more about your thoughts on that. We've been seeing, you know, robot companies, AI companies, chip companies that are doing pretty well in the stock market over the past few months. But of course, we're seeing some a change of thoughts among the investors. Tell me more, how strong is this change of thought? Is it still going to drive optimism about the economy's future?
2: For example, the IMF report, they talked about how AI has been driving the sort of demand shock, right?

0: investments, CapEx spending that have been really helping to lift some economic growth in many countries, especially the top 10 in the global AI supply chain, the supply chain countries. But I think, China's model itself is very unique. I think there are two advantages that I think are beneficial and also in a way superior to the American model. One is that China's models are open source, open weight, and so it helps to provide a lot cost-effective way for companies to utilize, adopt, to diffuse AI technologies. So I think it's likely that we're seeing more AI-driven productivity growth in China, whereas in the United States, some of these high-end models, they're mostly closed source. And so it's less easy or less cost effective for this kind of AI model to be diffused and, integrated into the rest of the economy, especially China is making really conscious effort, right, when it comes to AI plus initiative. And second, I think when it comes to another risk of AI is the financing issue. And what is interesting is, when IMF is publishing their World Economic Outlook, when you look at their Global Financial Stability Report, they really also warn about this financing cost, financing risks of AI and potential market corrections in the stock market for these AI companies. So I think that is a interesting and important warning. And therefore, I think it's important to expand the source of the funding. So China, you have state-owned public funds. You have some more sort of diversified, I would say, investment financing sources. So state, you have enterprises, you have equity, you have bond issuance. Whereas I think in the United States right now, we see a lot of, private credit. We also see a lot of bond issuance and also equity, circular equity financing. So I think the financial risk is not to be underplayed, and it's very important to monitor the kinds of financing risk resulting from, AI boom.
1: From the general consensus, how much will AI drive China's growth prospect in the near future, including right now? Dan, your thoughts?
2: I don't think AI is a main driver for growth yet. It is, of course, a main driver for exports, but at the same time, the displacement effect is equally strong. Mm-hmm. We have seen this restructuring internally for companies, for industries, so on that, we don't know. In the long term, for sure, it's going to be the productivity growth, and that will be the determinant for the future growth of China. And in the next year or two, I think what's going to happen is the Chinese leading companies, private or public owned, then they will invest more in AI-related infrastructure, just like the US. And then along this way, there will be breakthroughs in different technologies. The demand in overseas market will still be the main driver. So export, once again, related to AI, would be the pillar.
3: Each day, there are millions of stories. Each one can open new perspectives, new possibilities. Wherever you look, we are there. 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We put the pieces together to find what really matters to you. All around the world, all around the clock. Our reporters are at home across the globe. From our headquarters in Beijing and production centers in Washington, Nairobi, and London. Stories from across the globe, reaching people across the globe. CGTN. See the difference.

0: CPI and PPI is slightly up. However, deflation, according to some economists, is still a big problem facing China. Your take?
1: I do think that this has to do with the weak domestic demand, especially when it comes to fixed asset investment. That I think is quite unprecedented for the fixed asset investment to decline by 5.7% so far this year. And so I think, one of the reasons, of course, is because of real estate sector, right, that continue to see really large contraction in the real estate investments. But with that, I think, Dan talked about this local government financing issue. And of course, we all know because of the real estate slump, the local government's land sales pretty much plummeted, right, almost halved than at the peak back in 2021. Mm-hmm. So I think that's why it puts a lot of strains on the local government financing. And as a result of that, they are not able to contribute to investment in infrastructure and also have difficulty to pay their arrears and also help to finance.

0: worth emphasizing that the central government still has a lot of fiscal room because their debt to GDP ratio at the central government level is only about 25%, and they also have a large amount of equity. So I think for central government to leverage up in order to allow the private sector and the local governments to deleverage a little bit, I think this will help to boost domestic demand. And I think again, the government is doing that now. They're you know issuing more bonds to support the six net worth investment. They're instructing the policy banks to lend more to local governments as their seed capital for the infrastructure investment and so on and so forth. So I think these are positive steps.
1: Right. Now, Mr. Rahman, listening to their words, have you cleared up some of the questions in your mind?
2: That's very interesting remarks by Dan mentioned that China is not only exporting high-tech product, but also low-tech product in such a way that the connection between China economy and other developing countries' economy, especially in Southeast Asia, is not always collaboration, but also competition. And it happens to our one of our used to be darling product, textile. So since 2014, we have been losing our TFP, total factor productivity, due to more efficient and more technology advanced textile product in China. And that happens to many countries in Asian region where manufacturing sector is not that supported by technological innovation. So that China and other ASEAN countries is not always in terms of crowding in economic collaboration, but also crowding out in some commodities. Mm-hmm. One example is mining industry in Indonesia, and we have been benefiting more in terms of downstreaming, and mostly under the collaboration with government of China, it has been leveraging more value added and job creations, but in other type of product, the competition made us less competitive, and that's something we have to admit.
3: The regional competition for technology in Asia is less severe when we think about the tech competition between China and the US. So it's more of a West-East competition. And in this greater Asia region, China more is having a spillover effect. And it's not just through the supply chain relocation to the rest of Southeast Asia, but also through all kinds of projects that's related to AI, related to renewable energy in third countries. Because people know that collaborating directly in China or in Japan or in Korea are quite impossible under the current geopolitical circumstances. Mm. But collaborating in Thailand, Indonesia, in Malaysia is more likely.
1: Mm. Also, Yan.
0: I also think that for some of the low value added sectors or the less skill intensive sector, we're seeing signs for China to gradually reducing the export shares. So the direct competition is going to be increasingly muted. So textile, you mentioned, and I think China right now is moving upstream in terms of producing and doing research and development on fabric and various upstream, you know, segments. And also in terms of technological sort of cooperation, I agree with Dan. I think, you know, there's definitely the way to have the kind of local supply, regional supply chain cooperation. So you're from Indonesia, and so we all know, you know, China has a large demand for nickel, and how China can, you know, build those local supply chains and to increase the processing capacity of those local firms. And that would make sure to have more value added locally. So I do think that there are a lot of opportunities to cooperate, right, in NEVs, in electronics, in AI hardwares and data centers and so on and so forth. So I do think that, you know, it's important to manage the kind of competitions and still try to strive for more cooperation.
1: Mm. The big story also coming from IMF report is the growth rate of the forecast for the global economy up rather than down compared to the month of July. Now, Mr. Rahman, from ASEAN, Southeast Asia economy's perspective, how do you see the prospect of growth? Where does it come from? Where on your own do you think the momentum would be?
2: ASEAN countries have very different growth driver in terms of where can we trace the growth, especially when we are looking at Malaysia, for instance. The growth is not as high as Indonesia or Vietnam. They will be projected to achieve 4.9%. But I think in terms of the quality of growth, Malaysia will be the most, the healthiest growth in Southeast Asia, because majority driven by technology and data centers and other high-tech manufacturing. Whereas in countries like Indonesia, Philippines, and Thailand, for instance, the fiscal

0: stimulus has been playing important role to make sure people have a decent level of affordability due to gas pricing and all the pressure coming from abroad. Vietnam is a bit different because of proximity with China. Manufacturing is still growing, export capacity is still growing. So Southeast Asia has been quite diverged in terms of maintaining growth, and agree that the growth has been predicted to be around 4.5, 4.9 on average, but the source of growth and the quality of growth might be strongly different across countries.
1: Absolutely. Do you see what IMF suggested about the energy price and also about the rise of food prices might have any impact on Southeast Asian economy, especially yours in Indonesia, for example?
0: Absolutely. We have been strong rice consumers, for instance, and with El Nino, with all the forest deforestation which is currently happening, it has impacted the supply side of rice production. Price has been increasing in many areas. It's not only about price, the shortage as well has muted potential domestic demand. So I think it will be a combination between supply availability and demand side, by which a government has been trying to absorb all the fluctuations. Even Central Bank of Indonesia has maintained interest rate lower despite all pressure coming from abroad, trying to maintain between achieving level of growth we have tried to achieve and stability in terms of exchange rate, which is very difficult to achieve, especially
1: Yeah.
0: for us, where we are a small and open economy, basically.
1: That is going on in China's neighborhood, Southeast Asia. But what about in Europe? What about in the U.S.? Energy price, food price, some of the other geopolitics impacted the areas. How is that likely to impact on the economy? But how do you read the slightly rise of IMF prediction of the global economy? Yen.
2: I think one thing is the IMF talked about, the growth, the risk is still balanced, but tilted towards the downside. So I think, this 3.1% global economic growth forecast is slightly higher than their July forecast. But still, there are, potential disruptions, right? So again, if the war escalated, that could again increase the kind of inflationary pressure, which then prompts central banks to raise interest rate and that continue to dampen growth. And AI also has that also potential, the downward risk. So I think, it's still very difficult at this point to really ensure that 3.1% growth rate is much lower than last year's 3.5% growth rate. So we have to recognize, this is really a relatively low growth rate. Not to mention, I think the growth has been very uneven. So the United States, for example, is forecasted to grow at 2.3%, again, largely due to this AI investment. But we also know the US's K-shaped economy, right? When you have these stock market boom, you have AI investment driving growth, but many of the people are struggling with affordability crises. Their real wage is actually stagnating. Because the nominal wage growth is slower than inflation rate. So I think, this kinds of growth is very uneven, even with, the relatively high growth countries. Not to mention, I think for some of the low income countries, I think the situation is even more dire because their import bills are rising due to food and energy costs. They have very little fiscal space. 3.7 billion people living in 51 developing countries are paying more in the debt service than their investments in education and health. So I think all of these are really important problems, especially if these countries are more exposed to this war and interruptions and less participating in the AI supply chain, like in many of the Asian economies.
1: Right. Then we see the conflicts in Russia, Ukraine continue, even though the U.S. is playing quite an interesting role, especially this White House. And meanwhile, more turbulences going on in the Middle East for sure, given the latest bombing of the international airport in Saudi Arabia, and the list goes on. So, how much do you see these unpredictable geopolitical phenomena will have its consequence on the overall global economy at this point?
3: The ironic thing is that all those negative geopolitical events do not affect the American economy. If anything, it is a boost for the local economy in the US. But then for Middle East and the rest of the

0: emerging market, this is definitely horrible news. And for the Iran war, as
1: and
0: long
1: for
0: as
1: Europe
0: the
1: too,
0: war,
1: I guess.
0: Oh, for Europe, it is horrible news. And we have been forecasting that Europe probably will enter a deeper recession either earlier next year or later next year, depending on how severe this war could turn out. But whatever the case, other countries do not necessarily have the economic buffer that the U.S. has. And the global economy depends on dollars. So the U.S. government could leverage that to alleviate their debt burden. But for other economies, especially in emerging markets, their fiscal burden is going up and up because of energy costs, because they have to fiscally subsidize the lower income group. And for the Asian economy, especially South Asia, this has been a bigger problem since late last year. And this year, Iran war just made it even worse. So I think the IMF forecast this year, 3.1, is still reflecting this big AI cycle, plus some of the emerging markets performing better than expected, including India. But next year, can we still see this sustained growth in those regions?
1: Right.
0: I think that's a big question mark.
1: If only one flower is blossoming, that is certainly not a spring. Only when 100 flowers are blossoming all together, the global economy could be set on the right track. Thank you so much for every one of you for your contribution. Dan, Yan, and also Ibrahim. Thank you. Good to see you. And that is our latest discussion coming from the IMF report on the world economic outlook. That's all the time we have for today. If you'd like to know more, search World Insight. Check out our YouTube channel. Follow us on X and Facebook. I'm Tian Wei. Thanks for being with me. Bye for now.

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1: Hello, I'm Jamie Owen. Welcome to the programme. Our top stories: Ukraine accuses Russia of disrespecting President Trump's energy ceasefire as attacks leave hundreds of thousands of people without power. Our other headlines: slowing down the satellite service, speed restrictions on Starlink internet controlled by Elon Musk's SpaceX disrupt Ukraine's military. And Houthi forces promised to intensify attacks on Saudi Arabia after hitting the headquarters of the oil giant Aramco. Russian strikes have killed three people in Kyiv and left over 600,000 people in Ukraine without power. President Zelensky said the attack showed ostentatious disrespect to the United States, following Mr. Trump's claims that an energy ceasefire is in place. Zelensky is in London for talks over increasing air defence supplies. NATO's chief has urged members to do more to help Kyiv.
2: Stronger. Russia is not in a good place. These hybrid attacks and whatever it is are a sign of weakness. What they love us to do is to talk about it the whole day and to be rattled and to have press conferences on it. We're not going to do that. We will react where we need to react. Again, not always visible. But the most important thing is that we will continue what we need to do. Stay calm, carry on, which means investing in defense, but particularly making sure that Ukraine has what it needs.
1: Well, SpaceX has cut the speed of their Starlink internet systems to Ukraine, significantly affecting military operations. Our correspondent Kate Fisher is following developments from Washington.
3: Journalists have not been able to get a response from Elon Musk. Even the Polish foreign minister publicly challenged him, suggesting that he was playing politics, but he hasn't responded to that either. And that, of course, is the key question. Is this some kind of technical policy shift on the side of Starlink, or is this a political move, perhaps from pressure from the White House? We know that Donald Trump is increasingly frustrated with the Ukrainians' targeting of Russian oil refineries, blaming that on the rising fuel prices here in the United States. But it isn't clear from the evidence we have now as to whether Elon Musk is working because of political pressure from here in Washington, or whether this is some kind of technical change. Either way, it just shows how reliant the Ukrainians are on this private company for all this communications and assistance with their drone network. And it will put more pressure on them to find another way to manage this themselves, because clearly just this change in technical policy can have this huge impact on the battlefield essentially overnight.
1: So is President Trump's Russia-Ukraine energy ceasefire now in tatters?
3: Well, it appears to be, given the fact that the Ukrainians report the third consecutive night of strikes on their energy facilities. They say that last night there were 30 sites hit and 600,000 people across Ukraine are now without power. They say they have not hit a Russian oil refinery in the last few days, and therefore are essentially keeping up their side of this supposed truce. But it appears that the Russians are not. They say that they are still working out the terms of this. But I think it's clear that something that Donald Trump decreed on Truth Social over the weekend, without any kind of information about the mechanics of how this would work or indeed how it would be verified, this one social media posting has not created the truce that he demanded in that, and that there needs to be more clarification from the White House and indeed Moscow as to whether they are willing to do it, because at the moment their actions would suggest that they are not. And so it doesn't appear that you could say there is a truce, given the fact that they have continued to target Ukrainian energy sites.
1: That's our correspondent Kate Fisher in Washington. In Russia, our correspondent Dasha Chernyshova is in Moscow.
4: The Russian Ministry of Defense this morning has confirmed indeed that they have carried out attacks against the communications and energy infrastructure of Ukraine, which Moscow says were used in the interest of the Ukrainian military. So we're speaking about the attacks against the heating stations in Kyiv, in the Kyiv region, as well as in Kharkiv. Those were attacked with high-precision weapons, according to the Russian military officials. The Kremlin, meanwhile, is also saying that they are looking and monitoring all the developments that would be showing the shift in the U.S. backing of the Ukrainian authorities. That's obviously with regards to the latest developments, with regard to the intelligence sharing. But Moscow says so far it's very early to make any systemic conclusions, in the word of Kremlin spokesman Dmitry Peskov. He was also quoted as saying that there are risks that the European countries would be trying to derail the U.S.-Russia diesel deal that has been announced by the American and the Russian presidents late last week. So certainly all eyes are there, and Moscow says that the negotiations on the settlement for the Ukrainian conflict are still ongoing. That also relates to the possibility of that energy ceasefire, with the Kremlin spokesman actually being asked what sort of parameters there are. So those parameters, those terms and conclusions are still quite unclear when it comes to the possibility of signing that deal. So Moscow is not refraining from it, saying that the negotiations are still ongoing, and Moscow welcomes the efforts of all the countries to put an end to this conflict in Ukraine. But so far, Moscow, we see, is relying on its military might while also defending its

0: itself, the largest attack against Russia has been carried out just recently. More than 900 drones were shot against Russia this past night.
1: Yemen's Houthis have vowed to continue attacking airports and oil facilities in Saudi Arabia. The group has launched a fresh wave of missile strikes targeting Riyadh and the city of Dhahran, where the headquarters of the state-owned oil giant Saudi Aramco was hit. Saudi forces intercepted several Houthi missiles, but falling debris injured four people. This all comes after Saudi attacks on the Yemeni capital, Sana'a.
2: Targeting airports, mosques and homes and endangering the lives of innocent people is further evidence of the need to eliminate this threat at its roots and strip armed groups of the ability to impose war on the Yemeni people and the countries of the region as a bargaining chip whenever they are asked to do so.
1: So why have the well-funded Saudi military struggled to topple the Houthis in Yemen? Elijah J. Manier is a veteran war correspondent and political risk analyst.
3: I mean, in 2015, the Saudis conducted a war with a large coalition for 7 years against Ansarullah, led by the Houthis, and also Donald Trump in his second mandate in March 2025, after 45 days gave up and left after battling again Ansarullah with no outcome and no objectives. It is exactly the same the Saudis are facing today, but they have made a serious mistake. In the last 24 hours, they have attacked a depot of oil and gas in Sana'a, which gave Ansarullah now the freedom to break all red lines, which means that I am afraid many locations of Aramco around Saudi Arabia will be targeted in the next days and weeks.
1: And how come Saudi Arabia is still struggling against the Houthis despite monumental financial spend in defense and weaponry?
3: Because in 2022, there was a ceasefire with Ansarullah and the Saudis. And according to this ceasefire, the Saudis would lift the blockade, pay the money and the salaries to the Ansarullah, pay back a contribution of all the damage and lift the blockade. None of this happened. This is when the Saudis again, just a few months ago, during the funeral of the Grand Ayatollah Sayyid Ali Khamenei, assassinated in Iran, a delegation went to Tehran on Mahan Air Iranian flight. And on the way back, the Saudis bombed Sana'a airport, giving the beginning of the hostility and the preparation between both sides. And this is when Ansarullah attacked. And then that led to the control of Mocha and Dahab and Dubab. And now they are advancing toward the city of Taiz in the south in direction to Aden, after occupying all the mountains around the city of Taiz and to protect their back on the Bab al-Mandeb.
1: Why are relatively inexpensive drones and cruise missiles proving such a huge challenge for a military equipped with advanced radar and missile defense technology?
3: Well, I'm afraid this question is the agony of all armies. We have seen during the war between Hezbollah and Israel how very inexpensive drones jeopardized the life of the Israeli occupation forces in the south of Lebanon, equipped with the most advanced technology. We have seen how the Americans suffer of all their bases in the Middle East against the Iranian drones and cruise and ballistic missiles, of course. And now Ansarullah are equipped with very cheap drones, but highly effective, with a little camera available in the market, but also equipped with a bit of explosive and really harassing their opponent and causing serious damage on oil and energy installation, which is a dilemma that every single army is suffering from. And I think that includes also the Russian at the beginning of the war, and now the Russian-Ukrainian war are suffering exactly from the same.
1: China and the DPRK are preparing to open a new cross-border bridge. The 3-kilometer-long bridge connects the Chinese city of

Dandong, with Sinuiju, a major industrial city and key trading hub in the DPRK. Beijing says the new bridge will boost trade and people-to-people exchanges. Two leaders of India's youth-led cockroach junta party have been jailed for 5 days after taking part in voter list reform protests. Demonstrations have been continuing against plans to remove 130 million names from the electoral roll. The government says this will delete dead and duplicate votes. Opponents say the list is being manipulated to favour the ruling party. A Saudi national has been charged with allegedly planting a secret recording device in an OpenAI conference room in California. The 35-year-old had been working as an engineer at the company and is accused of concealing the device in toilet paper behind a television. OpenAI said it used its own AI models to identify the man, who's now been arrested. The winners of the Wildlife Photographer of the Year have been revealed. The top prize went to The Aftermath, a moving image of an elephant carrying her dead calf captured in Namibia by Italy's Federico Veronesi. Teenage photographer Oscar Whitfield also took top honours with this image of a dung beetle. They'll now go on display at London's Natural History Museum from Friday. The headlines again. Ukraine accuses Russia of disrespecting President Trump's energy ceasefire as attacks leave hundreds of thousands of people without power. Our other headlines, slowing down the satellite service. Speed restrictions on Starlink internet, controlled by Elon Musk's SpaceX, disrupts Ukraine's military. And Houthi forces promise to intensify attacks on Saudi Arabia after hitting the headquarters of the oil giant Aramco. And that is the world today. Thank you for watching. There's more news on CGTN Europe's channel on the Telegram app, or scan this QR code on your screen to get stories and updates sent direct to your phone. We're back with more news at the top of this hour. For now, from all of the team in London, it's goodbye.

0: I thought I understood China. For more than a decade, I've reported on its cities, its economy, and its rise. Every time I thought it couldn't change further, it kept surprising me against all odds.
1: Everything here in China is technology
2: of your body.
0: But I kept wondering, what is behind this relentless drive to break through? To understand it, I had to look much further back.

0: In 1999, Time Life published The Millennium, a collection of 100 events that helped shape the course of human history over the last 1,000 years. Three events from China were included,
1: for they were all events which reshaped the nature of warfare.

0: So what's the Long March? I wasn't the first American journalist to go looking for that story. 90 years ago, another reporter set out on a similar journey. His name was Edgar Snow. He was hailed by China's founding leader as a friend of the Chinese people.
1: Becky, good to see you.
2: Hi, nice to see you too.
1: Yeah, I guess we're going to walk this way and show us some stuff, huh?
2: I do have the first editions of Red Star Over China. This is the Random House U.S. copy that was published in 1938.
1: Earth-shattering was this book in terms of he's the one who really kind of exposed the entire world to what was going on, right?
2: Exactly, yes. Edgar was the first Western reporter to be able to get into the headquarters, intensively interview the leaders of the revolution at the time after the Long March. This was revolutionary in that the Western audiences now knew what was happening from the perspective of the folks that survived the Long March. It was mind-blowing to them that,
0: On July 13th, 1936, this young American journalist broke through layers of blockades and arrived in northwest China. He came here to interview a group of people whom Chiang Kai-shek labeled as bandits. Many people warned him that if he went, he might never return. Then he met Mao Zedong. In his writing, he described him this way. This is a gaunt, rather Lincoln-esque figure.
1: So what was the Western world's perception of China?
2: Western audiences would know during the time that Edgar was reporting. It was still during the Great Depression. Folks were becoming more isolated and protective. They are a generation whose parents, families had been involved in the First World War and were recovering from that. So having a Western journalist break this news that, hey, this is what's happening in China right now, people were intrigued. They wanted to learn more.
0: It was an unjust time. Snow showed a restless world, a group of stubborn communists in the far northwest of China, who swore to build a fair new world. He saw in them the power to reshape the landscape. As the title said, Red Star Over China. In his book, the first picture Snow showed the world is the route of the Long March, which began in October of 1934.
1: The journey took them across some of the world's most difficult trails, unfit for wheeled traffic, and across the high snow mountains and the great rivers of Asia. It was one long battle from beginning to end.
0: Snow asked, what were the hopes, aims, and dreams that had made of them the incredibly stubborn warriors? Incredible compared with the history of compromise that is China, who'd endured hundreds of battles, blockades, salt shortages, famine, disease, epidemic. And finally, the historic Long March of 6,000 miles, in which they crossed

0: 12 provinces of China. Broke through thousands of Kuomintang troops and triumphantly emerged at last into a powerful new base in the Northwest.
1: Of course, as many people, I heard of the Long March before I ever heard of Edgar Snow when I was young. And my idea was like, oh, it's a bunch of communists going across in China. A long time ago it happened. There's a reason it's called Long. It was arduous. It was difficult. And yet it was really important to people. And for Edgar Snow to have his own, not Long March, but it was a bit of a journey to get all the way out there to meet people.
0: Ninety years later, China has changed beyond recognition. But what if the best way to understand China today is to begin where that journey began? We all knew that the only way to learn anything about Red China was to go there.
2: Through what adventures? I did not know. But thousands of lives have been sacrificed in these years of KMT communist warfare. Could one foreign neck be better hazard than in an effort to discover why? I found myself somewhat attached to the neck in question, but I concluded that the price was not too high to pay. In this melodramatic mood, I set out.
0: Nestled in the hills of East China lies Yiwu County. Almost a century has passed. Yet people here tell a story of departure. If anyone in Yiwu could help me understand the Long March, it was Zhang Xiaoping.
3: How many words are in this document?
4: 62,609.
3: The calculator here, it's unbelievable. 626,986, almost 627,000 words there.
0: These words come from the 16 interview journals left behind by Zhang De Mei, Zhang Xiaoping's father. Beginning in the 1960s, he was entrusted with documenting the memories of Long March veterans. He traveled across the country.
4: 1934年10月7号, 中国共产红军第一方面军的第一军团到于都的藤庐湾在此驻了九天，毛主席给到会人员讲了，为了会后取得更大的胜利，所以呢，暂时不得不放弃中央苏区。不过分别的时间也不会很久，这个地方就是一个心理的回忆的。这个苏区老干部老红军啊，已经过世了，所以他这些。
3: But you know, when I hold this, I think of I'm holding history, but I'm also holding your father's legacy, and it's something to cherish. You know, if it's not captured this way and put into a manuscript, it may be lost to so many of us.
4: Sir,我们于都先后参加红军的有68,000多人，到了建国后只有200多个人。 277位
3: The Long March. The story passed on from generation to generation. And the people who visit this museum come with the same burning question. What prompts ordinary people to march off into the unknown?
5: For century upon century, over 80% of China's 450 million people have been farmers, using the simple, time-honored methods of their forefathers to obtain a hard-won livelihood from their native soil.

0: 列之前都是从半封建半殖民地转过来的，作为蒋介石集团来讲，他维护的是极少数那些地主那些资本家的利益。那么当时我们90%的土地掌握在10%的地主中，绝大部分群众他是处于一种水深火热之中，就上无片瓦下无寸土。那么我们共产党，我们中央红军来了以后，我们所采取的，比如说我们讲打土豪分田地，是吧，让我们的群众他有了生存的空间。
1: There was good reason for the extraordinary support that the peasants gave the Red Army. Landlords charged 50% to 60% interest on the land, 30% on money loans, 50% on grain, 75% on oxen, 20% to 200% on oil, and 150% on salt. There was no way a poor peasant could emerge from that debt. Each year, he sank deeper and deeper.
0: 当前的农民有个非常非常简单的一个道理，土地就是我们的一切。
2: At that time, the Reds vowed to end this injustice. In his book, Snow met a 15-year-old young vanguard who was on the Long March. They had a conversation. Did the peasants like the Red Army? Like the Red Army, eh? Of course they liked it.The Red Army gave them land and drove away the landlords, the tax collectors, and the exploiters. These little devils all had their Marxist vocabulary. But really, how do you know they liked the Reds? Well, they made us 1,000, 10,000s of shoes with their own hands. The women made uniforms for us, and the men spied on the enemy. Every home sent sons to our Red Army. That is how the Lao Pai Xing treated us.No need to ask him whether he liked his comrades. No lad of 13 would tramp 6,000 miles with an army he hated.
1: This is a memorial site now, but back in the day, this was a cradle for a Chinese revolution. People gathered here in 1931 in Ruijin, and they...formally established the Chinese Soviet Republic. And at the same time, a young leader by the name of Mao Zedong became widely known as Chairman Mao.
2: New institutions began to take shape. Land was redistributed to the peasant. For many ordinary people, the revolution changed their lives for the first time.And when war came, they chose to stand with the Red Army. So what happened in Yudu that made it the gathering point of the Central Red Army? Drawing on historical records and the first-hand accounts preserved in his father's notebooks, Zhang Xiaoping brought that history to life through the museum's exhibitions.
3: 黄色的它是全盛时期的范围，到了1934年9月，只剩下这么一点子了。
2: Clearly, the warlords, landlords, and the ruling KMT wouldn't be happy with the revolution. They were desperate to kill it. Beginning in 1930, nationalist forces launched 5 large-scale encirclement campaigns against the communists.In the first 4, the Central Red Army relied on mobile warfare, repeatedly breaking through enemy lines and holding its ground. But in the 5th, everything changed. By then, Japan had occupied northeastern China after invading more than 3 years before.The Kuomintang government's failure to mount effective resistance had stirred growing anger across the country. Yet much of its military strength remained focused on encircling and suppressing the Red Army.
4: Mao was not trained in Moscow. He was trained on site, as it were. But at the end of the day, the Comintern had put this German, Otto Braun, in charge of military decisions, the number of which turned out to be quite costly for the communists.
5: Укреплением против укрепления, позиции против позиции.
2: The order came. 100,000 poorly armed Red Army soldiers were sent against 500,000 KMT troops, backed by more than 200 warplanes.
3: Military
2: defeats, an economic embargo, coupled with a near total cutoff of food, salt, medicine, and ammunition, left the central Soviet area on the verge of collapse.
5: 彭德怀骂这个立德叫弗兰华叫再买雅典行不通，而是买父亲的田呢行不通，这把立德嘛，立德说他封建，这个确实是，这个是，这我在场。
4: We have to think of the Long March not as a military victory, but as a massive defeat of the Red Army in Jiangxi. Well, they had no choice. They were defeated.
6: If in 1933 you had asked Mao, would you like to build the Soviets in central China and have a good life? Or would you like to go on the Long March? He would not have gone on the Long March, right? But it was not a possibility.
1: Not much happened there. A ferry across the river, a market. The peasants now knew that there would be enough food until the next crop began to come in. But there was an edge of unease in Yudu.
3: 当时这个河面有600多米宽，水深有1至3米，那水比较浅的地方涉水过去，超过1米以上的架设浮桥，都是利用晚上渡河的。每天有国民党的飞机侦察，晚上渡河呢就不会暴露红军的战略意图。Across
2: Yudu, people were waiting for an historic night. The banks of the Yudu River were chosen as the Central Red Army's final assembly point before the Long March. Let's take a trip back in time. Imagine it's October of 1934, and here on the banks of the Yudu River, you'll find the Central Red Army. Some carry torches like this because it's getting dark. This will light the way when they leave

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6: The performers are teachers, clerks, and students. For the most part, they are not trained stage actors. They grew up hearing these stories, and now they speak the lines themselves. Hu Liwa plays Ingu, a young wife waiting for her husband to come home. This was her 621st performance.
7: You know, the feeling right now as you take the makeup off after watching the crowd's reaction today, what was that like?
8: 你应该轻松一点吧，如果一直进入这个角色，我感觉我心脏也有点受不了。
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6: It is the quietest moment in the entire performance. No gunfire, no battle, only.Waiting. But beyond the stage, Ingu and her husband could only meet again in another way. Ingu was not a fictional character. Her real name is Duan Guishu. She is now 108 years old.But unlike the story on stage, no one ever knew where her husband had fallen.But Duan Guishu never stopped believing. Before he left, he made her one promise. Wait for me. I'll come back.
8: 他是前年清明节的时候来到现场。我看了段奶奶，我说不出话来。我跑过去跪在她面前。我抱着她瘦小的身躯。我觉得他有大大的能量，他真的很让人心痛。
7: Is this more than a role for you?
8: 我热爱这个舞台，也敬畏他。

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2: 草鞋作证，
1: 你错。

0: They believed one day they would come back. Four nights, five pontoon bridges, eight key crossings. More than 86,000 Red Army soldiers to begin the Long March.
1: 这里呢有他的影子，回想给我父亲从他把工作交给我以后，当时拿着这16本口述笔记的时候，他很沉，很重。
0: So much of the story about the Long March is one of personal hardship, crossing rivers, climbing over mountains. But not here in Udu. Here, it's the start. It's much more human, much more personal. It's the story of people leaving.
2: So in the story of the rise of the Chinese Communist Party, ultimate victory in 1949, and then building a new China after 1949. The Long March is very important. It is a time in which Mao and the party as a whole, many people,

0: decided that they went through hell, but they cut out at the other end and had an opportunity.
1: Going through hell and bouncing back. Somehow this story feels all too familiar right now.
2: China economic
3: scientists say China
4: Huawei China's electric vehicle.
1: The prevailing narrative today is one of impending collapse, regression to the social Darwinism of the pre-Second World War era, in which Edgar Snow lived. As an American, I've watched my own government pile sanctions upon China. Many analysts expected Beijing to eventually yield. Instead, China has emerged more formidable, forcing Washington to the negotiating table. How did this happen? Today, Yudu and Ruijin are both part of Guangzhou, a thriving city of nearly 9 million people. But on the scale of China, it is in many ways just one of many ordinary Chinese cities. And perhaps the answer I'm looking for can be found in a place just like this.

0: describe the excitement, the excitement, the exhilaration, the decibels. It's just incredible. People are rocking this stadium.
1: I came here to meet Dr. Jong Yu. 2 years ago, he left a long-established automaker, returned to China, and joined Farasis Energy, homegrown battery company in Guangzhou.
2: I think right now we can say this kind of explosion period for the industry. So the industry growing fast, and also a lot of new technology and released to the market almost every day. Then everything changed so fast.
3: When did you first realize that Chinese technology when it comes to batteries was really kind of a distinct advantage because of what you just described?
2: I think everyone knows that Chinese battery industry is really good, even better. So far, I think you can look at the list of the top premier battery manufacturers. You will see maybe in the top 10, almost five places has been taken by Chinese manufacturers, even the top three.
1: Today, China is home to the world's most complete power battery supply chain. From electric vehicles to eVTOL aircraft to embodied AI robots, each new generation of products demands better batteries.
2: So that's why I came back to China. Because in China, the battery industry is huge, and we have a lot of opportunity.
3: Talk to me about this plant. It's humming right now. Does it start early in the morning, go into the evening? Is it go, go, go?
2: Yeah, kind of. Because we receive a lot of the orders from the global customers in China and also in Europe and in the other locations. So the plant is running, fully running, almost every day.
1: Dr. Jong and his colleagues are working around the clock to develop the solid-state battery, a future technology that might turn the industry upside down.
2: I think maybe 10 years ago, we just followed, even we maybe start late, but we could so hard. But that will be a huge challenge for us. But if we go through the bottleneck of the battery, then it's very easy for us to go further.
4: 爷爷是参加过地雷战的这么一个老战士，他们那一代人，他们这么拼命，他们是为了什么呢？他们其实就是为了我。

0: Keen to make a difference in history.
1: What do you want your legacy to be?
2: So I think maybe not some real money or some real product. So my legacy will be, if someone will, I'll look back into the growth or maybe in the history of the battery industry in China. Okay, in some period, I'll say maybe Albert, or someone just called Albert, and working so hard and create something in the company and some innovative technology or breakthrough. Okay, I think that's enough.
0: My years of reporting on China taught me one lesson. Future technology is important, but those less fancy innovations that help consolidate the supply chains are equally important. What makes an EV and a gasoline car different? Well, it's not just the engines, it's what's inside. Compared to a gas car, a single EV uses 4 to 5 times more copper and 10 times more rare earths. And fortunately, Zhongxi has a lot of them.
3: At this moment in time, metals are powering the world. But this isn't a story that starts in a factory. It starts with a stone buried deep beneath the earth.

0: about the Dongxing copper mine. This is one of the largest copper mines in all of China. Each day, they extract 130,000 tons of ore. That's enough to fill 2,000 open-top wagons. And those wagons could stretch 20 kilometers.
1: 它应该叫做工业生产的血液。如果没有铜的话，我们手机、摄像机、汽车都无从谈起。铜矿每年产出的铜金属大概是15万吨，但是中国铜的自给率还是占比还是很少的。
2: Hey, I just wanted to give you a little introduction to our sorting plant here. We start over here with the raw ore pile. These are low-grade stockpiles that aren't high enough.
3: Here I met Ryan, an American salesman from Chicago, Illinois. He's working for a sorting device company.
2: I'm sorry.
0: No, no worries.
2: There's haven't been on TV before.
0: Oh, no. I can't even remember what it was. That's critically important because people need copper.
2: In 2026, with the rise of AI and EV technology, there's an increasing demand for copper. And to start a copper mine, it requires 10 to 20 to 30 years of exploration, drilling, to make a mine that is able to produce.
3: The copper mine has been running for decades. The biggest challenge is how to keep it running for another decade.
2: This whole mountain behind us here is a low-grade ore stockpile. So what that means is that the copper content within these rocks would cost more money to take it out than they'd be able to sell it for, so they just leave it here. But with our technology, we're able to take this low-grade ore and increase it to a grade that's economically viable for them to produce.
3: 那我们现在就是通过技术把它变成宝贝。This is an AI-powered optical ore sorter, designed to separate ore from waste rock. Its purpose isn't to mine more, it's to make every ton of ore already extracted much more valuable. Processing up to 300 tons of ore every hour, it can distinguish what the human eye cannot. Though it looks like a small innovation, it's revolutionized an industry.
4: This is the most difficult work in the mine. It's cold in the winter.

0: so exciting too, to be working on trying to create the new future, right?
1: Yes, we are in the future. Let's cheers for energy revolution.
0: Yeah, energy revolution, I like that. Yeah. Right. Cheers.
2: Maybe only now am I beginning to understand where China's relentless drive to breakthrough really comes from. What the Long March left behind was more than a route to the Northwest. It was a way of choosing what to do when there was no way forward. When the old road leads nowhere, you make a new one. When the world is not good enough or fair enough, you can make it better. Fight for what you love and stick to it, no matter how hard it is. Perhaps that's why, 90 years later, the story of the Long March is still being written.

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1: Hello, I'm Jamie Owen. Welcome to the programme. Our top stories: Ukraine accuses Russia of disrespecting President Trump's energy ceasefire as attacks leave hundreds of thousands of people without power. Our other headlines: slowing down the satellite service, speed restrictions on Starlink internet controlled by Elon Musk's SpaceX disrupts Ukraine's military. Houthi forces promised to intensify attacks on Saudi Arabia after hitting the headquarters of the oil giant Aramco. And buying influence: how record spending on campaign advertising is fueling America's midterm elections. Russian strikes have killed three people in Kyiv and left over 600,000 people in Ukraine without power. President Zelensky said the attack showed ostentatious disrespect to the United States following Trump's claims that an energy ceasefire is in place. Zelensky is in London for talks over increasing air defense supplies. NATO's chief has urged members to do more to help Kyiv.
2: Stronger. Russia is not in a good place. These hybrid attacks and whatever it is are a sign of weakness. What they love us to do is to talk about it the whole day and to be rattled and to have press conferences on it. We're not going to do that. We will react where we need to react. Again, not always visible. But the most important thing is that we will continue what we need to do. Stay calm, carry on, which means investing in defense, but particularly making sure that Ukraine has what it needs.
1: SpaceX has cut the speed of their Starlink internet systems to Ukraine, significantly affecting military operations.

0: Correspondent Kate Fisher is following developments from Washington.
1: Journalists have not been able to get a response from Elon Musk. Even the Polish foreign minister publicly challenged him, suggesting that he was playing politics, but he hasn't responded to that either. And that, of course, is the key question. Is this some kind of technical policy shift on the side of Starlink, or is this a political move, perhaps from pressure from the White House? We know that Donald Trump is increasingly frustrated with the Ukrainians' targeting of Russian oil refineries, blaming that on the rising fuel prices here in the United States. But it isn't clear from the evidence we have now as to whether Elon Musk is working because of political pressure from here in Washington, or whether this is some kind of technical change. Either way, it just shows how reliant the Ukrainians are on this private company for all this communications and assistance with their drone network. And it will put more pressure on them to find another way to manage this themselves, because clearly just this change in technical policy can have this huge impact on the battlefield essentially overnight.
0: So is President Trump's Russia-Ukraine energy ceasefire now in tatters?
1: Well, it appears to be, given the fact that the Ukrainians report the third consecutive night of strikes on their energy facilities. They say that last night there were 30 sites hit and 600,000 people across Ukraine are now without power. They say they have not hit a Russian oil refinery in the last few days, and therefore are essentially keeping up their side of this supposed truce. But it appears that the Russians are not. They say that they are still working out the terms of this. But I think it's clear that something that Donald Trump decreed on Truth Social over the weekend, without any kind of information about the mechanics of how this would work or indeed how it would be verified, this one social media posting has not created the truce that he demanded in that, and that there needs to be more clarification from the White House and indeed Moscow as to whether they are willing to do it, because at the moment their actions would suggest that they are not. And so it doesn't appear that you could say there is a truce, given the fact that they have continued to target Ukrainian energy sites.
0: And our correspondent Dasha Chernyshova is in Moscow.
2: The Russian Ministry of Defense this morning has confirmed indeed that they have carried out attacks against the communications and energy infrastructure of Ukraine, which Moscow says were used in the interest of the Ukrainian military. So we're speaking about the attacks against the heating stations in Kyiv, in the Kyiv region, as well as in Kharkiv. Those were attacked with high-precision weapons, according to the Russian military officials. The Kremlin, meanwhile, is also saying that they are looking and monitoring all the developments that would be showing the shift in the U.S. backing of the Ukrainian authorities. That's obviously with regards to the latest developments, with regard to the intelligence sharing. But Moscow says so far it's very early to make any systemic conclusions, in the word of Kremlin spokesman Dmitry Peskov. He was also quoted as saying that there are risks that the European countries would be trying to derail the U.S.-Russia diesel deal that has been announced by the American and the Russian presidents late last week. So certainly all eyes are there. And Moscow says that the negotiations on the settlement for the Ukrainian conflict are still ongoing. That also relates to the possibility of that energy ceasefire, with the Kremlin spokesman actually being asked what sort of parameters there are. So those parameters, those terms and conclusions are still quite unclear when it comes to the possibility of signing that deal. So Moscow is not refraining from it, saying that the negotiations are still ongoing, and Moscow welcomes the efforts of all the countries to put an end to this conflict in Ukraine. But so far, Moscow, we see, is relying on its military might while also defending itself. The largest attack against Russia has been carried out just recently. More than 900 drones were shot against Russia this past night.
0: Yemen's Houthis have vowed to continue attacking airports and oil facilities in Saudi Arabia. The group has launched a fresh wave of missile strikes targeting Riyadh and the city of Dhahran, where the headquarters of the state-owned oil giant Saudi Aramco is hit. Saudi forces intercepted several Houthi missiles, but falling debris injured four people. This all comes after Saudi attacks on the Yemeni capital, Sana'a.
3: Targeting airports, mosques and homes and endangering the lives of innocent people is further evidence of the need to eliminate this threat at its roots and strip armed groups of the ability to impose war on the Yemeni people and the countries of the region as a bargaining chip whenever they are asked to do so.
0: Our correspondent Ihab Alfandi is in Sana'a.
4: The risk of further escalation is very high because both sides are now openly warning of more attacks. Let's start with Sana'a. Ansarullah says the Saudi-led strikes on Yemen's oil infrastructure would not go unanswered. After the strike on the Asabha oil facility west of Sana'a, the group said the storage tanks were empty and that the site had no military value. But the Saudi-led coalition says these facilities were being used to support Ansarullah's missile and drone operations. And we have now seen direct response against Saudi oil infrastructure. An administrative building at Saudi Aramco's complex in Dhahran was hit, causing a limited fire, according to Saudi authorities. No casualties were reported. What matters now is what both sides are saying about their next moves. Ansarullah's military spokesman, Yahya Sari, said the group would continue targeting Saudi airports and oil facilities in the coming days. He also named Aramco facilities in Dhahran and Riyadh, as well as King Khalid International Airport, as targets. On the Saudi side, the cabinet has also, what we've noticed, warned that Ansarullah will face consequences for its repeated attacks on the kingdom. So neither side is signaling a willingness to back down at this stage. The concern is that this could become a wider cycle of retaliation, with each side targeting the structure it believes will put greater pressure on the other. That could mean more strikes on oil facilities and airports, with serious implications for civilians and regional economic stability.
0: So why have the well-funded Saudi military struggled to topple the Houthis in Yemen? Elijah J. Manier is a veteran war correspondent and political risk analyst.
5: I mean, in 2015, the Saudis conducted a war with a large coalition for 7 years against Ansarullah, led by the Houthis, and also Donald Trump in his second mandate in March 2025. After 45 days, gave up and left after battling again Ansarullah with no outcome and no objective. It is exactly the same the Saudis are facing today, but they have made a serious mistake. In the last 24 hours, they have attacked a depot of oil and gas in Sana'a, which gave Ansarullah now the freedom to break all red lines, which means that I am afraid many locations of Aramco around Saudi Arabia will be targeted in the next days and weeks.
0: And how come Saudi Arabia is still struggling against the Houthis despite monumental financial spend in defense and weaponry?
5: Because in 2022, there was a ceasefire with Ansarullah and the Saudis. And according to this ceasefire, the Saudis would lift the blockade, pay the money and the salaries to the Ansarullah, pay back contribution of all the damage and lift the blockade. None of this happened. This is when the Saudis again, just a few months ago, during the funeral of the Grand Ayatollah Sayyid Ali Khamenei, assassinated in Iran, a delegation went to Tehran on Mahan Air Iranian flight, and on the way back, the Saudis bombed Sana'a airport, giving the beginning of the hostility and the preparation between both sides. And this is when Ansarullah attacked, and then that led to the control of Mocha and Dahab and Dubab, and now they are advancing toward the city of Taiz in the south in direction to Aden after occupying all the mountains around the city of Taiz and to protect their back on the Bab el-Mandeb.
0: Why are relatively

0: The inexpensive drones and cruise missiles proving such a huge challenge for a military equipped with advanced radar and missile defense technology?
1: Well, I'm afraid this question is the agony of all armies we have seen during the war between Hezbollah and Israel, how very inexpensive drones jeopardized the life of the Israeli occupation forces in the south of Lebanon, equipped with the most advanced technology. We have seen how the Americans suffer of all their bases in the Middle East against the Iranian drones and cruise and ballistic missiles, of course. And now Ansarullah are equipped with very cheap drones, but highly effective, with a little camera available in the market, but also equipped with a bit of explosive and really harassing their opponent and causing serious damage on oil and energy installation, which is a dilemma that every single army is suffering from. And I think that include also the Russian at the beginning of the war, and now the Russian-Ukrainian war are suffering exactly from the same.
0: Well, the conflict is deepening Yemen's energy crisis, with around 1.5 million people facing power cuts lasting up to 20 hours a day. Diesel shortages and soaring fuel prices have crippled electricity generation and disrupted essential services. Our correspondent Marwan Nabil reports.
2: 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For small business owners, keeping the lights on has become a struggle to stay afloat. Mustafa Khalid has sold fresh juice here for 5 years. With grid electricity virtually unavailable, he now depends on costly alternative to keep his business running.
3: There is no electricity, so we use a generator and a motor to run the blender. For lighting, we use a small battery. I only turn on the generator when I need to blend. Fuel is expensive now, and the lack of electricity makes everything much harder.
2: Most of us set out as far from unique in Aden. As the fuel prices soar, the cost of generating electricity independently is putting mounting pressure on small businesses, with many struggling to stay afloat. Behind the worsening power crisis are a range of economic and administrative problems that have left the local grid short of the fuel needed to operate.
4: The primary cause is the government's financial deficit and its inability to secure a continuous supply of fuel for power plants. This is compounded by internal disputes over resource distribution from oil-rich provinces, as well as tribal disruptions that hinder fuel delivery to Aden.
2: With authorities still struggling to resolve the underlying financial problems, there is a little sign of relief in the near term. For residents and businesses across Aden, keeping daily life running means paying more increasingly scarce fuel. Until a lasting solution secures stable fuel supplies, ordinary citizens and business owners here will continue to shoulder the economic burden, relying on costly workarounds just to get through each day. Marwan Nabil, CGTN, Aden.
0: You're watching CGTN. Still ahead, buying influence, how record spending on campaign advertising is fueling America's midterm elections.

0: do we mean when we talk about the difference? The difference is in the detail. The background.
1: Defense ministers from
0: the wider angle

0: and perspective of every story. Wherever the story may be. CGTN. See the difference.
1: We are all connected. Across borders. Across continents. Connected by ideas. A shared humanity. Stay connected.
2: Hello, welcome back. A reminder of our top stories. Ukraine accuses Russia of disrespecting President Trump's energy ceasefire as attacks leave hundreds of thousands of people without power. Our other headlines, slowing down the satellite service, speed restrictions on Starlink internet controlled by Elon Musk's SpaceX disrupts Ukraine's military. And Houthi forces promise to intensify attacks on Saudi Arabia after hitting the headquarters of the oil giant Aramco. China's calling on more countries to lift trade restrictions. Premier Li Qiang made his remarks at the Canton Fair in Guangzhou, one of the country's largest trade events. Li said China's willing to import more high-quality products and high-value foreign goods. More than 30,000 companies are taking part in this year's event, with 340,000 overseas buyers registered. And China's Foreign Minister Wang Yi has arrived in Azerbaijan for the CICAR summit. It's an intergovernmental forum aimed at promoting peace, security and stability in Asia. Wang will also visit Croatia, Montenegro and Bulgaria. Beijing says it hopes to strengthen cooperation with the three European countries. Well, we spoke to CICAR's Secretary General, who says Asian countries must build trust amid regional conflicts.
3: We are facing a very severe military conflicts, particularly in Asia. But we have to also understand that security has different dimensions. In our documents that member states agreed before, and we are keeping this understanding that common, comprehensive, cooperative, sustainable, indivisible and equal security concept across five dimensions quite important. So it means that we have to talk on military political dimension of the security, definitely. However, we should not limit ourselves only to that hard security concept. We have also to rely to the different stakeholders that also provides security. However, we have to bridge them through different means, through soft security items, and that is particular what CICAR is doing. So we have the new challenges dimension, we have economic dimension, we have environmental dimension, we have human dimension. So that provides the common, comprehensive, cooperative, sustainable, indivisible, and equal security.
2: China and the DPRK are preparing to open a new cross-border bridge. The 3-kilometer-long bridge connects the Chinese city of Dandong with Sinuiju, a major industrial city and key trading hub in the DPRK. Beijing says the new bridge will boost trade and people-to-people exchanges. Two leaders of India's youth-led Cockroach Janata Party have been jailed for 5 days after taking part in voter list reform protests. Demonstrations have been continuing against plans to remove 130 million names from the voter electoral roll. The government says this will delete dead and duplicate votes. Opponents say the list is being manipulated to favour the ruling party. A Saudi national has been charged with allegedly planting a secret recording device in an OpenAI conference room in California. The 35-year-old had been working as an engineer at the company and is accused of concealing the device in toilet paper behind a television. OpenAI said it used its own AI models to identify the man, who's now been arrested. President Trump is facing criticism after sharing a video of a man being fatally mauled by a tiger at a wildlife park in England. Trump captioned the clip, "Don't ever mess with nature." He later posted an AI-generated video of himself wrestling a tiger. The victim's family said he had significant

0: significant mental illness and urge people not to share the footage. Well, with the United States midterm elections just a matter of weeks away, the battle for votes is also becoming a battle of big money. Corporations and billionaires are pouring cash into campaigns in what could be the most expensive election cycle in American history. Our correspondent Jim Spellman reports.
1: The world's richest man is now likely the biggest donor in the U.S. midterm elections. Elon Musk has already spent at least $366 million this election cycle, more than $276 million since July alone. Musk's donations are part of what is shaping up to be the most expensive U.S. midterm cycle on record, with an estimated $11.6 billion expected to be spent on ads alone.
2: Money has turned out to be sort of the lifeblood of political candidates and our political system, principally because it is money that gives you access to people in the United States. And it might be through TV ads, it might be through direct marketing on their cell phones.
1: A significant portion of that money comes from political action committees, or PACs, groups separate from campaigns that can raise unlimited amounts of money from wealthy individuals, companies, and organizations. Some of it anonymously, springing from a 2010 Supreme Court ruling known as Citizens United.
2: Citizens United didn't prohibit dark money from being contributed to candidates. What does dark money mean? Dark money means it could come from a shell corporation. You wouldn't know where the money was coming from. And then also the Supreme Court allowed unlimited donations.
1: The result is companies, special interest groups, and billionaires have a huge impact on U.S. elections. In addition to Musk's spending, crypto firm Coinbase has donated nearly $60 million, and pro-Israel lobby AIPAC has spent more than $30 million. In this election cycle, Republicans have a huge money advantage and are outspending Democrats on ads, but not always seeing a payoff. In the Texas Senate race, polls showed Democrat James Tallarico leading over Republican Ken Paxton, despite being outspent nearly 3-1. And the closer we get to Election Day, the less impact ads and money may have on a race. More than 40 states and Washington, D.C. have already begun early voting or voting by mail.
3: Long as both parties achieve a baseline level of fundraising success, and they have, I'm not convinced that the differential above that line tells us much about the outcomes.
4: And that may be good news for Democrats who are being outspent but appear to have the momentum, largely because voters are blaming President Trump and the Republicans for high prices driven by tariffs and the ongoing conflict with Iran. Jim Spellman, CGTN, Washington.
0: The winners of Wildlife Photographer of the Year have been revealed. The top prize went to The Aftermath, a moving image of an elephant carrying her dead calf captured in Namibia by Italy's Federico Veronesi. Teenage photographer Oscar Whitfield also took top honours with this image of a dung beetle. They'll go on display at London's Natural History Museum from Friday. More wildlife next with Jeff. What have you got?
5: Hello, Jimmy. Well, some fascinating data coming out of China today. Trade growth surging, exports climbing 36.3% last month alone. That's the fastest pace since February. And the country's trade surplus reaching $938 billion. We'll be looking at why this is happening and can it continue. We'll be crunching those numbers in just a couple of minutes.
0: Jeff, thank you for that. The headlines again. Ukraine accuses Russia of disrespecting President Trump's energy ceasefire as attacks leave hundreds of thousands of people without power. Our other headlines, slowing down the satellite service, speed restrictions on Starlink internet controlled by Elon Musk's SpaceX disrupt Ukraine's military. And Houthi forces promise to intensify attacks on Saudi Arabia after hitting the headquarters of the oil giant Aramco. And that is the world today. Thank you for watching. There's more news on CGTN Europe's channel on the Telegram app, or scan this QR code on your screen to get stories and updates sent direct to your phone. So coming up next, it's Jeff with Global Business Europe. For now, from all of the news team in London, it's goodbye.

Facing the unknown is always difficult. In a world in turmoil, it's easy to lose orientation. But when the storms come, we have to see the possibilities, reinvent, find new opportunities, discover a path forward. CGTN. See the difference.

Hello, I'm Jeff Moody. Welcome to Global Business Europe. Our top stories. China's exports surge past forecasts, fueled by a rising demand in AI technology. Wall Street opens lower after a hotter-than-expected inflation report, boosting bets of an interest rate hike this month. A financial buffer against the energy crisis. Electric vehicles are displacing oil demand, saving importers $20 billion since the start of the Iran conflict. And the long and winding road. As Europe moves to regulate Chinese car imports, manufacturers tempt buyers at the Paris Motor Show. China's trade growth surged last month, accelerated by robust overseas demand for AI technology. Exports climbed 36.3% in September from a year earlier, their fastest pace since February. That's according to official customs data. While imports also exceeded expectations, up 31%. That's compared with 28% growth in August. Now, for the first 9 months, China's trade surplus reached $938 billion. It puts the country on course to surpass last year's record of $1.2 trillion. High-tech goods, such as semiconductors, which are vital to power artificial intelligence, have helped fuel rising shipments overseas.

0: In the first three quarters of the year, China's foreign trade grew at its fastest pace for the same period in nearly 5 years, with growth accelerating overall on both a quarterly and monthly basis. The latest international data show that China's trade growth ranks among the fastest of the major economies, and the country remains the world's largest trader in goods.
1: Mark Oswald is Chief Economist and Global Strategist at ADM ISI. Mark, thank you for joining me. So China's export and imports rising sharply in September, far exceeding expectations. What does this tell us, do you think, about the overall health of the economy in China?
2: Well, it shows that foreign demand is good. The drivers are basically the same, but as they have been for a number of months, i.e. autos, anything associated with the energy transition and everything to do with semiconductors, whereby one does have to make a distinction between, as these are all value measures of trade, between what is rising because of increased actual volume demand, like autos, which are up 50% in value terms, 50% in volume terms, and, say, semiconductor-related items up 108%, in value terms, but in single digit, showing single digit growth in volume terms. So there's a mix here of inflationary pressures, above all because of AI-related demand, and actual demand, particularly in Europe, for electric vehicles.
1: Of course, the trade surplus also exceeding $938 billion in the first 9 months of this year. What's driving that growth?
2: It's the same items, basically. It's a combination of items, actually. Part of it is because as much as imports have surged very sharply, there has been a quite sharp drop-off in the volume of energy-related products. So as much as the value actually has risen, the volume hasn't. And so the trade surplus is widening as a result, because those raw materials that China imports, it's not importing nearly as much of, because China traditionally always has this way of managing its own inventories, that whereby any commodities or energy prices which get excessive, it starts to pull back on stock building and comes back in as and when prices get back to a more acceptable level. And that in itself widens the trade surplus.
1: Now, of course, that trade surplus, not just with the United States, but also with the European Union, and it could, of course, intensify trade tensions. So how concerned do you think Beijing should be about the possibility of future tariffs and trade restrictions?
2: Well, it seems the EU, as was exemplified by last week's agreement on hybrid cars and capping the amount of imports, is wanting to go down a route of capping the volume of imports to try and protect domestic producers, but rather than going down the route of imposing tariffs, largely because it doesn't want to impose tariffs and then see inflation increase as a result. And on the other hand, also, because it knows there's a lot of things which it simply can't compete with anymore. And so it just puts in a something of a fight rather than a big fight with China. But the tensions will remain there, and Germany's been pressing for restrictions today on pharmaceuticals, mechanical engineering, and some other items, which will probably be up for negotiation over the next 3 to 9 months.
1: Mark Oswald, thank you very much for that. Well, US inflation has risen above expectations, coming in at 3.7% for September and prompting rate hike fears. CGChen's Nick Harper is following the markets. Hello to you, Nick. So US inflation up more than expected. What might this mean for the midterms?
3: Yeah, Jeff, up much more than expected. 3.7% year-on-year, up 0.6% for the month of September in total, really being driven by energy prices, the cost of gasoline. That in itself rose in September by 9%. Food prices remaining largely flat, but up about 2.5% year-on-year, showing that really the cost of living has increased. And much of that is due to the war with Iran, which in turn has had that knock-on effect on energy.

0: energy prices and the cost of transporting things right across the United States. So really, this is terrible news for the Republicans and for President Trump, coming less than 3 weeks before the midterm elections. And really, this is one of the last key bits of inflation data before Americans start to vote. When it comes to the Federal Reserve, this is increasing chances of another rate rise when they meet in 2 weeks' time. That would be less than a week before the midterms. Traders are now saying there is more than a 50% chance of a rate rise in a couple of weeks. They're also saying that we could see a half percentage point rise before the end of the year. Only two more meetings to go. If they don't raise rates in October, it might mean half a percentage point when we get to December's meeting.
1: Now, the Bank of America has been fined $1.2 billion, Nick, for widespread failures to detect money laundering. What more can you tell us about that?
0: Yeah, a bit of a double whammy here for Bank of America. A terrible 24 hours for them. First of all, that announcement of $1.2 billion in fines coming from the Treasury Department over alleged money laundering and sanctions violations. The fact that the bank was dealing with countries including Russia and Iran. The Treasury Department saying that the bank effectively outsourced their compliance efforts to try and protect their revenue. And if that wasn't bad enough, we had the quarterly earnings before the bell this morning. Profits falling 17%, largely due to those fines, but also total revenue for the third quarter coming in at $30 billion, about $570 million lower than expectations.
1: Nick Harper, thank you very much for that. Diesel shortages are set to persist well into next year as conflict in the Middle East continues to disrupt supply. That's the warning from the International Energy Agency, which says a drop in demand caused by record high prices won't be enough to iron out the deficit. Inventories aren't forecast to recover until the second half of 2027. Dutch chip-making giant ASML has reported a 134% jump in third-quarter net profit to $5.6 billion. The company says demand for AI chips remains strong, but warned that production capacity may struggle to keep up with demand in the next couple of years. Despite US export restrictions, China remains a key market. Hyundai is eyeing India as a key driver of future growth. The South Korean automaker has announced it will invest $15.5 billion in the country in the next 6 years. The investment will fund a new research and development centre and expand production capacity in what is now the world's third largest car market. Around 1,000 workers at Netflix are being laid off. That's roughly 6% of the workforce. Job cuts are the biggest since 2022 and will largely impact product, tech, legal and HR teams. The streaming pioneer faces tough competition for viewers from legacy rivals such as YouTube and TikTok. A failed pursuit of Warner Brothers Discovery earlier this year also deepened doubts about Netflix's strategy. The head of the International Monetary Fund is urging the world's biggest economies to tackle rising debt levels. Kristalina Georgieva says growing national debt, especially in the United States, is increasing pressure on lower-income countries. She also called on China to spend more and Europe to boost investment.
2: This is our loudest call to policymakers right now. Make urgent repairs to the fiscal house before the cracks widen. Now is the time to enhance revenues, to rationalize spending and improve public financial management. As energy and food prices rise, protect people, not prices.
1: You're watching Global Business Europe. Still ahead. In China for China, Adidas CEO Bjørn Gulden reveals the strategy behind the sportswear giant's strong sales growth this year.

0: Everything is a business story.
1: Welcome back to Global Business Europe with me, Jeff Moody. The headlines: China's exports surge past forecasts, fueled by a rising demand in AI technology. Now, electric vehicles are not just a climate solution, they're also an important tool for energy security. That's the message in the latest report by global think tank Ember that looks at EV uptake and its impact on oil demand displacement. Our correspondent Siobhan McCall has more details.
2: Thanks, Jeff. Yes, EVs are giving countries a financial buffer against the energy crisis triggered by the conflict in Iran and the ongoing disruption to the Strait of Hormuz. Fast-expanding EV fleets mean oil-importing countries were able to avoid using around 200 million barrels of crude oil between March and August. And Ember estimates that the value of that oil is around $20 billion. Now, China accounted for the largest share, avoiding an estimated $14 billion worth of crude oil consumption, so three quarters of the total, while the European Union avoided over $3 billion of oil demand across those 6 months. Fully electric cars are gaining a growing share of new car sales. They're up 11% year on year in the first 8 months of 2026 compared to the same period last year. But the United States is falling behind. Just 6% of new cars sold there between January and August were fully electric. And 15 countries, including Brazil and India, passed the US share for the first time. Ewan Graham is Senior Energy Analyst at Ember. Ewan, welcome to the program. So EVs have helped countries avoid using $20 billion worth of oil. Just how significant is that number?
3: So, yeah, it's a meaningful saving in such a heightened supply crisis. And it's worth saying that's just in the 6 months since the start of the Hormuz energy crisis. Every new electric car means less energy vulnerability for countries, and it means savings for consumers. And they're not a one-off measure. These cars last for 15 years or so. So it's a really long-term energy security strategy, especially for oil-importing countries around the world.
2: China alone accounts for $14 billion of those savings. How does that reflect on the country's EV fleet and green transition strategy?
3: Yeah, so certainly part of the reason why that number is such a large share of the overall total is that China just has a very large car fleet overall. It's a very large country, but it also does speak to the consistent policy direction that has led to electric vehicles being such an affordable and popular technology in China. It's worth highlighting as well that if the research looked beyond just cars, that number would be even bigger. Looking at trucks and electric two-wheelers as well, China is very much a pioneer in the adoption of electric vehicles in those sectors too.
2: So is reducing oil dependence now one of the strongest reasons to accelerate the EV transition?
3: Absolutely, and it's something that we're seeing in some sense from consumers as well, not just governments. So consumers are responding to high fuel prices by looking for alternatives, and electric vehicles are a number one alternative. So we're seeing in countries such as Australia, New Zealand, Chile and India, we're seeing large pickups since the Hormuz energy crisis that's very consumer driven. And then we're seeing on top of that elsewhere, governments really rethinking how they're planning for future energy demand and their transport sectors as well. And as a result, we're seeing outside of the US and China, sales of EVs increased by 40% so far this year compared to last year.
2: Yeah, I just wanted to ask you about the US. The share of new cars that are fully electric there is actually falling. What's the reason behind that?
3: So in October of last year, the US rolled back its EV policy.

As a result, the US is now really, it's basically standing still on EV adoption. It's slightly fallen. And at the same time as that, there's been this rapid growth elsewhere. So really the bottom line is the longer the US stands still, the more that other countries will begin to overtake. We've seen a total of 15 countries overtake the US in terms of

0: and overtakes later this year too.
1: Thanks, Ewan. Ewan Graham, Senior Energy Analyst at Amber. Thank you for those insights. And back to you, Jeff.
2: Siobhan, thank you very much for that. Well, as Europe moves to regulate Chinese car imports, Chinese manufacturers are showcasing their latest electric models at the Paris Motor Show, hoping to win over drivers across the continent. Our correspondent Sarah Coates has this report.
3: Under bright lights on the shiny showroom floor, Chinese car makers are making their presence felt in Paris. Hybrids are already part of the push, but a new EU-China deal is looking to curb those imports. With the details still unclear, brands are pressing ahead. Among them is Li Auto, which is preparing for its European debut.
4: We might select like Netherlands and also Norway as a debut market and a first stage. Definitely we will bring the car products to more countries step by step once we have a sales and service network ready.
3: To win buyers over, technology has become front and centre in their push for Europe. XPeng wants to launch its autonomous driving system here, subject to regulatory approval.
5: We are ready. We have this technology already in China, and also for global, our capacity is ready. The car is ready. But as long as the regulation release, and we will apply that to Europe, we are expecting to do that beginning of next year.
3: Well, there's plenty here to turn heads, but once you get past the shiny new models, it's about winning over the driver. And to do that, you need to get the price, the technology, and the service right. And Li Auto is doing just that before the first cars go on sale.
4: Nowadays we have already established the RDC center, spare parts center in Netherlands, even we don't have a car launched. So you can see how mature for us or how eager we try to bring spare parts ahead of this vehicle itself. Try to ensure a good performance and warranty for all the service.
3: The China-EU hybrid agreement adds to an already difficult trade backdrop. But XPeng is putting down solid roots in Europe and says tariffs won't shake its plans.
5: We set up a localized planning for Europe. So no matter tariffs or other policies changes, that will not change our long-term view and long-term strategy. So do the R&D center in Europe, localized production in Magna, and also the local dealer network. That enables us to have a robust and also sustainable development of the brand in Europe.
3: Hybrids offer another way to win over European drivers. The challenge now is how far Chinese brands can take that opportunity as new trade limits take shape. Sarah Coates, CGTN, Paris.
2: European leaders are meeting with the EU's trade policy on China, set to dominate discussions. It comes after the latest round of trade talks in Beijing. Brussels has imposed a series of trade restrictions and tariffs on Chinese goods in the past 2 years, seeking to address a massive trade imbalance and protect its industries from what it calls unfair competition. But Beijing has accused the EU of protectionism. Our correspondent Li Jianhua reports.
6: The two sides increasingly seem to be talking past each other. So how do we get here? And how much of Europe's trade problem is really made in China? Let's go back to 2001. That year, China joined the World Trade Organization. And is it easy to forget now that Europe actively backed the deal? European companies gained access to a huge new market and a lower-cost manufacturing base. China gained much deeper access to the global economy, but greater competition came with it. In 2005, it was known as Bra Wars. You didn't hear me wrong. Chinese garment exports to the EU surged after global textile quotas ended. Then, 2013, solar panels. The EU imposed trade measures over alleged dumping and subsidies. Then, 2024, electric cars. The EU imposed additional duties after finding China's EV value chain benefits from subsidies. China disputed the EU's findings. But here is something odd. Clothing, solar panels and cars were not

0: China's biggest exports to Europe. In fact, computers, telecoms and electrical equipment have been major Chinese exports for years. So why did these particular products become flashpoints? In each case, China wasn't simply the final assembly point. It has developed an increasingly integrated industrial ecosystem, and that changes the nature of the competition. So what is the problem made in China? From my interviews across Europe in the past years, I see the dilemma. Some of the supply chains Europe worries about competing with are also the ones it increasingly relies on. Then there is China's domestic economy. Its factories produce enormously, while households consume not enough. The International Monetary Fund says weak domestic demand makes China reliant on exports. But that's only China's side of the equation. Europe's own diagnosis in 2024 points closer to home. Expensive energy, too little investment, and difficulties turning European innovation into globally competitive companies. 2 years later, it's estimated the EU has only implemented around a quarter of Draghi's recommendations. From clothing to solar panels and to EVs, China's role has changed. It is not simply assembling more products. It has built deeper supply chains. Europe can challenge subsidies, it can impose tariffs, but it cannot ask China simply to be less competitive. So how much of Europe's trade problem is really made in China? Perhaps that's only half the question. The other half is whether Europe can keep up.
1: Now, Adidas reported strong revenue growth in China in the first half of the year, driven by its In China for China strategy. But as local sportswear brands become more competitive, can it sustain that momentum? Our correspondent Wong Tianyu spoke to the CEO of Adidas.
2: Well, the idea about being close to the consumer, meaning that you try to do what is relevant for the consumer where he or she is, can be replicated. The difference between China, though, is that, first of all, you have a huge market. Secondly, you have a growing economy, which I know you say it's growing slow, but it's growing faster than any other economy. And then you have production in your market. So given the size and given the importance, the China model is special. And it's a little bit a role model for other markets, although you can't replicate it one-to-one.
3: You know that Chinese local brands are getting seriously strong, and this is not expected 20 years ago. How do you think this has changed the global sportswear landscape?
2: I actually disagree with you in the sense that I did expect Chinese brand to be strong because they know how to produce. So it was just a matter of time until, you know, the factories and the local people will create their own brands. It's obvious. You know, you have been producing the best brands for many, many years, so you know the technologies and you know the product. But for us, I think that's just an advantage. You know, competition forces you to be better. And I'm sure that the reason why we have chosen to do the China for China model is, of course, because of competition. The old day when Adidas and other brands were just exporting, I would say, concepts into China that were the same as in Europe and in America is over. That's why we have designers and creatives that works in China on a supply chain that is shorter because you can produce here. And that is, of course, to compete also against the local brands by making sure that we are better.
3: You know, China is encouraging more people to get involved in sports. And
2: yes,
3: that has made this industry growing bigger and bigger. How do you think Adidas can be involved? What is your growth plan in China for the next 5 years?
2: You know, our founder, Adi Dassler, 77 years ago, only had one wish, and that was to make the best product for the athlete. I don't think he thought about making money, but he tried to make the best soccer shoe, the best spike for a person that was sprinting, or the best running shoe. And that attitude made Adidas the biggest sports brand and the best sports brand. And then remember that sports has created fashion culture. So most sports products today are not being used for sport. They're being used as a comfort shoe or as a lifestyle item, and it's part of our life. It's very, very good that China is pushing sports more. The more people that do sports, the more important sports get, both from selling products, but also to widen the audience for sports culture products. So we

0: are active in any sport, in any market that are relevant.
1: And that's it for Global Business Europe. Thank you for watching. Coming up next on CGTN, Africa Live. We'll see you again tomorrow, same time, same place. All the team here in London. Bye-bye.

0: More than 30,000 global enterprises are set to participate in this year's China Import and Export Fair, which is marking its 140th edition. We get you a first-hand account of the human cost of fighting in northern Ethiopia in our exclusive coverage of the situation in Mekelle. And Kenya records its second case of Ebola, the patient being a close family member of the first case. Hello and welcome to Africa Live. As always, great to have you with us. I'm Richard Ntah, live in Nairobi. And for those of you joining us from across the continent and around the globe, we thank you for joining us. And tonight, I'm alongside my colleague Uche, who has our business headlines. Over to you, Uche.
1: Thank you, Richard. And coming up on Africa Live Biz. Malawi's problems with fuel shortages continue as petrol stations see overnight queues. And the head of the IMF says she is confident that Senegal can renegotiate its debts. Of course, all of that coming up within the program, but for now it is back to you, Richard.
0: Once again, a very warm welcome to Africa Live. Let's begin with our top story. China's president has sent a congratulatory letter to organizers of the China Import and Export Fair, better known as the Canton Fair, which is marking its 140th edition. The fair is held twice annually in the southern Chinese city of Guangzhou in the spring and autumn. Xi Jinping hailed the event's role in facilitating trade between China and the rest of the world since its foundation. The Chinese president added that it has become an effective platform for China's high-level opening up and efforts to build an open global economy. He said that China stood ready to work with all countries to uphold the multilateral trading system, maintain stable industrial and supply chains, and expand space for mutually beneficial economic and trade cooperation. Xi Jinping went on to say that China wants to promote inclusive and shared economic globalization and inject fresh momentum into world development and prosperity. China's premier made a keynote speech at the opening ceremony of

0: The fair, which was attended by more than 700 delegates from nearly 90 countries and regions. Li Qiang reiterated the country's pursuit of high standard opening up and said an increasingly open, innovative, and trustworthy China could offer even more opportunities to the world. Premier Li said that China was committed to integrating its domestic market with global markets to build an open world economy. As both a super seller and a super buyer, he added that China delivered shared benefits to all its trade partners. The country will stand firmly, he said, with the developing world on the path to modernization. He added that China will pursue high quality development, advance mutually beneficial cooperation, and uphold international economic and trade order to fuel global economic growth. Meanwhile, the head of the World Trade Organization also made a contribution. In a video message, Ngozi Okonjo-Iweala noted that China's development offered precious opportunities, adding that the Canton Fair was a vital platform for linking China and the world. The Nigerian native called for joint efforts to build an open, rule-based global trading system. Premier Li Qiang also attended a symposium marking 70 years of the Canton Fair. He said the Canton Fair had evolved alongside China's opening up and development. Global businesses at the fair, he added, were increasingly diversifying their operations. From just trade partners, they said they were now all-round cooperative partners, covering innovation, investment, and industrial supply chains. He called on Chinese and foreign enterprises to boost supply-demand matching, spearhead international cooperation on innovation, and share win-win outcomes. He stressed efforts to build a smart, green, and cultural Canton Fair to boost global economic and trade cooperation. This year's Canton Fair runs until November the 4th. More than 32,000 enterprises from China and abroad are participating. Organizers say there's a particular focus on new products, green technology, and AI. CGTN's Jing Yi has more.
1: I'm here at the Canton Fair Complex in Guangzhou, where the 140th Canton Fair will officially open tomorrow. This year marks the 70th anniversary of the Canton Fair. As a barometer of China's foreign trade, the fair comes at a time when the latest third quarter trade data are showing continued resilience and an improving trade structure. The exhibition halls aren't open just yet, but you can already get a sense of the scale of the event. This session covers more than 1.5 million square meters with around 32,000 companies taking part. But perhaps the biggest highlight this year is what actually on display. New products make up more than 23% of the exhibits, a record high, and green products account for another 26%. And technology is increasingly hard to miss. Around two-thirds of exhibitors have already integrated industrial internet or AI into their production. And it's not just about products, it's also about who they're being showcased to. For the first time, the Canton Fair has also set up a buyer alliance, bringing together 58 major buyers from 32 countries and regions, including Fortune Global 500 companies and major retailers. The aim is to make these connections more targeted and more efficient. And for many Chinese exporters, that reflects a broader shift from simply selling products overseas to bringing together technology, products, and service together as they expand into global market. So that is why this Canton Fair is being closely watched. It's a place to secure order, explore new markets, and see where China's foreign trade is heading next.
0: China's experience in smart port operations and green technology can provide Kenya with valuable lessons. And that's according to Kenya's National Assembly Speaker, who was speaking to CGTN about the country's plans to develop its ports for greater trade. Moses Wantangula says automation should be at the heart of the strategy as it can improve efficiency, reduce delays, and support the country's economic growth.
2: I noticed that you took some quite nice photos when we visited the smart and zero carbon terminal at the Tianjin port, where we saw how automation and green technologies are being applied to port operations. And you also shared with me that there's a new port being built in Kenya. What lesson from China's experience that would be relevant to Kenya?
3: When I see what I saw here and compare what we have in Kenya,

0: Kenya. It's a lesson we learn. My MPs were saying, you know, back home, we are busy pushing the managing director of the port to employ physically young people. Here, the port is running seamlessly on technology. It doesn't mean that it's at the expense of jobs. It means that that efficient running, the wealth it generates, boosts the economy to create jobs elsewhere. And nobody loses. And I look forward to our new port of Lamu to learn a lesson from your port here. And we will tell our managers to think of visiting and picking some experiences so that when you have these technology-run ports, you eliminate congestion, you eliminate corruption, you eliminate delays, and you end up generating wealth faster and faster for your trading partners, for your nationals, for your country, and for your neighbors who depend on you.
1: So apart from those economic activities like you have mentioned, you come here to communicate with some Chinese legislators. As a speaker of the National Assembly, how can this kind of legislative exchanges between China and Kenya help strengthen bilateral cooperation and bring tangible benefits for people in both countries?
0: You know, we come from different jurisdictions, different backgrounds, different cultural orientations, and sometimes different visions to the future. But humanity and human interest in human development, whether it's in medicine, in education, in social activities, in economics, eradication of poverty, protection of the environment, name it, they are universal. If a good law has been promulgated in China to protect the environment, surely that law can be equally good elsewhere with modifications and alterations to meet the local situation. So when you come to these friendship meetings and groupings like we have here, at the head of state level, you know, we have FOCAC, where in my background as foreign minister, I was an active player, and that's why you started by asking me about developing the issues of SGR and find a way of coordinating to see how your comparative advantage can be an advantage to us and vice versa.
2: Let's turn to Ethiopia, where, according to eyewitnesses, government troops have advanced into Zalambessa near the border with Eritrea. The area is controlled by the Tigray People's Liberation Front. This comes amid accusations the Eritrean troops have crossed over to the northern town in support of the TPLF. Asmara denies the allegations and has called on the UN to take restrictive measures against Ethiopia's continued claims, which it says amounts to a declaration of war. The Ethiopian government has launched counteroffensive operations against the TPLF in several towns, including Mekele, the capital of the Tigray region, forcing the rebels to retreat north. The tensions between the two countries come after they fought together against the TPLF during the 2020-2022 Tigray civil war. The human cost of war is often measured in numbers, casualties, displaced persons, destroyed infrastructure. But behind every statistic is a story, a name, a life forever changed. Our correspondent Groom Chala takes us inside Ader Hospital in Mekele. He recounts stories of survival, suffering, and an urgent plea for peace. This report contains images some viewers may find disturbing.
3: This is Ader Hospital, the largest medical facility in Mekele and the entire Tigray region, a place meant for healing, but today its halls tell a different story. In this hospital, thousands of patients are currently receiving intensive medical treatment. We've been told most are here seriously injured by the recent war in this Tigray region. Rosina Kiros and her friend Seble were caught in the crossfire of an active battle. Rosina survived

0: but she lost her hand. Sabla, who fought alongside the Tigray Defense Force, did not escape so lightly. She lost both her legs. She did not want to speak on camera. The pain is too fresh, too overwhelming.
1: There is no medication at all in this hospital, so most of the time we are asked to purchase expensive medication from outside the hospital.
0: Idar Hospital is facing a severe shortage of supplies, which is crippling its ability to save lives.
2: We are in short of surgical gloves, surgical gauze, and other items for immediate response, like, for example, for a patient coming bleeding and so on. So such are limitations we see.
3: As you know, this region was a war zone, and we have been receiving many wounded patients, and supplies are gone. People are forced to go to the market to buy their own medicine. The prices are exorbitant, and salaries have not been paid for the staff for months.
0: The staff here are resilient, working without pay, reusing gloves, and improvising to keep their patients alive. But they are running on empty. They are expecting a delivery of medical supplies from the federal government. Meanwhile, Rosina is hoping for peace.
1: We don't need war anymore. We need peace. Only peace from now on. Look at us. Look at what is left. We are lucky to even be here. Most have perished in the war. I will say this again. No more war. We need peace.
0: Every former combatant we spoke to here told us their dream is an end to war and to see new days and opportunities for themselves and their families in the future. Since federal force retook Mekelle, things are slowly returning to normal. For Rosina, Sabla, and the thousands of others in Tigray, peace is not just the absence of fighting. However, it is also the presence of medicines, food, and jobs. Group Jala CGTN, Mekelle, Ethiopia.
4: On to South Sudan, where UN peacekeepers have been urgently deployed following 2 days of deadly clashes in Rumbek town. The violence that erupted on Thursday and Friday last week left at least 60 people dead and dozens wounded. CGTN's Wilkerson Yabwa with more on the situation in Rumbek.
1: Normalcy is returning to Rumbek, the capital of South Sudan's Lake State. Shops have reopened and residents are resuming their daily activities. But memories of the deadly fighting remain fresh in people's minds.
5: The shooting was massive. It was just too much for all of us. And some of us who had never had those gunshots, which are big ones, it was really worrying. Some of us went under our beds. We saw people running with their children to save them from the people who were fighting.
1: State authorities say 2 days of violence temporarily displaced about 500 families. 17 humanitarian workers had also been trapped north of the town. It took the intervention of United Nations peacekeeping force, UNMISS, to protect civilians and evacuate the trapped workers. They secured critical facilities such as hospitals, the airport, and humanitarian compounds.
6: Our then got information that the hospital, the wounded person, those who are admitted in the hospital, they will be attacked. And so with the order from sector headquarters, we mobilize our troops immediately to the Rumbek State Hospital. And also we will patrol around the Rumbek town as well as the WFP premises and the airport area because it's a sensitive area.
1: UNMISS also deployed a civilian team to engage state authorities, community leaders, and humanitarian agencies to support efforts to restore stability.
7: There are patrols in towns that are running 24/7 to safeguard the movement of the people and those that are displaced to come back to their respective homes. So there is a security team moving day and night in the town and around the periphery of the town.
1: While the extra security offers immediate stability, sustaining peace long-term will depend on addressing tensions between communities and rebuilding the trust that has been lost. Wilkerson Yabwa, CGTN.
4: Worsening insecurity and deep-rooted mistrust between countries in the Great Lakes region continue to threaten peace in the Eastern Democratic Republic of Congo. And that's the warning from top officials speaking at a UN Security Council briefing on the region. CGTN's Sharon Baranga reports.
1: Persistent tensions between the DR Congo and Rwanda, driven heavily by the M23 rebel offensive in eastern DRC, remains an obstacle to stability in the region. Addressing the UN Security Council, Special Representative of the Secretary General for the Great Lakes region said diplomatic efforts have made notable progress.
8: Since my last briefing to this council, regional and international mobilization in support of a peace resolution of the conflict in the Eastern Democratic Republic of the Congo has continued. The Washington and Doha processes have made notable progress. Despite this sustained diplomatic engagement, the security and humanitarian situation in the Eastern Democratic Republic of Congo continue to deteriorate.
1: Continued fighting, the growing use of armed drones in populated areas, and the spread of Ebola are adding to the suffering of civilians. Mistrust between Burundi and Rwanda is also linked in part to the conflict in the eastern DRC.
8: This climate of distrust continues to affect both the evolution of the conflict and the prospects for peace in the region.
1: The Democratic Republic of Congo, speaking on behalf of the A3 members, Liberia, Somalia and itself, welcomed the various peace initiatives and called for adequate resources for the UN peacekeeping mission and the office of the special envoy.
9: La médiation conduite par l'Union africaine ainsi que
10: The A3 welcomes the Washington and Doha processes, African Union-led mediation, as well as all regional efforts and initiatives. In the same spirit, we welcome the establishment and initial field missions of the expanded Joint Verification Mechanism Plus, whose effectiveness will depend on cooperation, adequate support, and verifiable progress.
1: Burundi has also called for dialogue and diplomacy to address regional divisions, highlighting tensions with Rwanda and the closure of their common border since January 2024.
11: Burundi remains convinced that issues dividing the states of the region must be addressed through dialogue, diplomacy, and appropriate regional mechanisms. We support any initiative that could contribute to restoring confidence, reducing tensions, and ultimately normalizing relations between neighboring countries.
1: As diplomatic initiatives continue, the challenge remains turning political commitments into tangible improvements in security and humanitarian conditions for civilians in Eastern Democratic Republic of Congo. Sharon Baranga, CGTN.
4: The announcement of a new rebel movement led by former DRC President Joseph Kabila has drawn widespread condemnation from the public in the capital, Kinshasa. Kabila was named the leader of the new movement, the Front for the Refoundation of the Nation, at a press conference in the eastern city of Goma on Monday. The Congolese government has not yet made an official response to the development. CGTN's Chris Ochimringa has more from Kinshasa.
12: The announcement of the new political military outfit led by former DRC President Joseph Kabila comes 3 days after he delivered an address criticizing the governance of his successor, Felix Tshisekedi. M23 rebel leaders said the new movement, known as the Front for the Refoundation of the Nation, replaces the Alliance Fleuve Congo as their political wing. Former President Joseph Kabila will lead the new outfit along with four vice presidents. His designation as a rebel leader has prompted some members of his political party to distance themselves from him. Many people in the capital, Kinshasa, have expressed shock.
13: People know how Kabila came to power and what he's become. The Congo gave him everything he has. He should have given back to the country, but instead, he chose to show us his ingratitude. We cannot applaud that behavior. He's an enemy of the Congo.
14: It's a shame for the former president who served our country for 18 years to align himself with our enemies. Accusations that he supported the rebels have been circulating, but now it is clear. President Tshisekedi was right to say Kabila was behind the massacre of civilians in the east of the country.
12: The new rebel movement intends to end what it calls the tyranny of President Tshisekedi's government and restore effective governance by any means, including force. Fighting between the M23 rebels and government forces, which started in late 2021, has claimed thousands of lives and displaced millions of people. DRC President Felix Tshisekedi and his inner circle have repeatedly accused Kabila of supporting the M23 rebels to overthrow his government. Last year, a military court in Kinshasa found Kabila guilty of treason and war crimes and sentenced him to death in absentia. In May, the U.S. government imposed sanctions on Kabila for reportedly providing financial support to the M23 rebels and encouraging defections from the Congolese army. Kabila denied the accusations and described them as politically motivated. He led the country from 2001 to 2019 and had taken over from his father, who was a former rebel leader turned head of state, who was murdered by a bodyguard. In 2006, Kabila won the country's first free presidential election after Congo won independence from Belgium. But since 2021, the M23, an ethnic Tutsi rebel group, has led an uprising in the country's east. The establishment of the new rebel outfit comes amid political tensions in the DRC over the ruling coalition's plans to change the constitution, which would allow President Tshisekedi to rule beyond his final term in 2028. Under Congolese law, a leader can only serve two consecutive five-year terms. Chris Ochamringa, CGTN, Kinshasa, Democratic Republic of Congo.
4: And now to the Saudi-Houthi conflict, and the Houthis have struck the headquarters of Saudi Arabia's state-owned oil giant Aramco. A ballistic missile hit the company's headquarters complex in Dhahran on Wednesday, damaging an administrative building. Saudi authorities have also reported intercepting drones and missiles over Riyadh and the kingdom's southern region. Four people in Riyadh have been injured by falling debris after two Houthi missiles were intercepted. The attacks come as Saudi Arabia investigates why its air defenses failed to intercept strikes on Riyadh Airport Saturday. 13 people were killed along with hundreds of injuries. A Houthi military spokesperson says the attacks were in retaliation for Saudi strikes on Sana'a, describing the group's policy as, quote, blockade for blockade and escalation for escalation. The Saudi-led coalition says it targeted a Yemen petroleum company fuel facility on the outskirts of Sana'a. The leader of southern Yemen's separatist Southern Transitional Council has rallied Yemenis to fight the Houthis. The council's chairman, Adaras al-Zubaydi, was speaking on Tuesday in what was his first televised appearance since January. The Southern Transitional Council is working with Yemeni government forces to push back the rebel group.
15: We hereby declare a general popular mobilization to defend the South and its national liberation project, and to continue the national defense battle against the Houthi militias and their expansionist Iranian project, as well as all extremist groups targeting our people, their political entity, and their armed forces throughout the territory of the Arab South, within the borders that existed before May 22, 1990.
4: The World Food Program warns the escalating conflict in Yemen has cut off life-saving assistance for at least 800,000 people in Taiz. The city currently hosts the largest number of people fleeing the fighting. Some districts in the wider region are now inaccessible due to shifting front lines and blocked roads. According to the UN Food Agency, Taiz governorate already has some of the country's highest level of food insecurity, with 10 out of 16 districts classified at emergency levels. Authorities say stocks are nearly exhausted and remaining food in local markets may last only a short time.
1: We sleep hungry. As adults, we just feed the little ones and put them to sleep. The young men among us go out to seek work and come home empty-handed. They search with the utmost effort but find nothing. Our children are sent out to collect garbage. Most of them are subjected to hardship, and even the elderly in our families go out to earn a living. Everyone in the entire camp is suffering.
16: WFP has been responding from day one of this crisis, starting with the provision of ready-to-eat rations in the first few days after the crisis started. And we are now moving towards the provision of regular food and nutrition assistance to all those displaced population. This is being achieved by diverting essential resources from our regular food assistance pipeline.
4: Time now for a short break. We shall reset and return with more Africa Live. Here's what's ahead. Coming up, Kenya records its second case of Ebola, the patient being a close family member of the first case.

0: Welcome back to Africa Live. Thanks for staying with us. In Egypt, six people, including three children, have been killed in a building collapse in Cairo. Several people were also injured and are receiving care. And that's according to state-run Al Aram newspaper, quoting municipal authorities. The five-story residential building collapsed in the Hadayek El Koba district on Tuesday. Rescue workers managed to pull out six people from under the rubble, but some others remain missing. Officials said the search for survivors would continue. Kenya has confirmed a second case of Ebola a week after announcing its first. The Bundibugyo strain of the virus has been spreading wildly in the Eastern Democratic Republic of the Congo, with thousands of people killed since May. Last week, a Kenyan authority said a Kenyan national who had tested positive for the disease had died at a hospital here in the capital, Nairobi. He had been living in the DRC. The latest patient is reported to be a 39-year-old man, a close relative of that first case. The patient developed symptoms while in quarantine and was immediately isolated and tested. Two laboratory tests confirmed the Bundibugyo strain. He is now receiving supportive care at a designated treatment facility. Health officials said the quarantine and the daily monitoring helped detect the infection early. The World Health Organization says the first clinical trials of experimental Ebola vaccines are expected to begin in about 2 weeks in the DRC. The trials involve two vaccines, one developed by Oxford University and another by pharmaceutical giant Moderna. Vaccination campaigns have been ongoing in the DRC using the Evirbo vaccine, previously used for the more common Zaire strain of the virus. The current outbreak of the Bundibugyo strain has no approved treatment or vaccine available. Meanwhile, the Ebola outbreak in the DRC has surpassed 9,000 confirmed cases and 4,300 deaths as insecurity in the east disrupts containment efforts. The UN says recent fighting in Ituri province has killed civilians, displaced families, and destroyed health facilities, putting already vulnerable communities at greater risk. CGTN's Joy Kirikijuma with the details.
1: In Ituri province, fighting around the Ruo displacement camp on Monday killed at least four civilians and forced more people to flee, according to civil society organizations cited by the UN. A health facility serving more than 5,000 people was also burned down. UN spokesperson Stéphane Dujarric says insecurity is straining efforts to contain Ebola.
2: Our humanitarian colleagues are also concerned about the growing insecurity, especially in Ituri province, which is putting displaced families at greater risk and disrupting both humanitarian operations and the response to the ongoing Ebola outbreak.
1: The health crisis is also deepening. Government figures show an increase in confirmed cases across 65 health zones in seven provinces. The World Health Organization says outbreaks in remote and hard-to-reach areas are making containment difficult, while many deaths are occurring in different communities, highlighting gaps in early detection efforts.
3: What's happening right now is that in various provinces, we are seeing large outbreaks, sometimes very explosive ones, that continue to make controlling this epidemic an enormous challenge. Why? Because these outbreaks often occur in health zones that are either remote or in health zones that are difficult to access.
1: With more than 50,000 displaced people at the Ruo camp, UN peacekeepers say they continue to patrol the area. The UN is also urging all parties to protect civilians and ensure safe and hindered humanitarian access. Joy Kirikijuma, CGTN.
0: Africa Skills Week is underway in Harare, Zimbabwe. One of the key issues the event hopes to address is the persistent mismatch between skills being taught

0: and those demanded by industry. Hundreds of thousands of youth graduate from tertiary institutions every year across Africa, only to find little guarantee of employment. CGTN's Frank Wakatiya attended the opening ceremony of the event, now in its third year, and reports. Let's take a listen.
1: For Tondera Mazenda, graduating with an accounting degree in 2020 was supposed to open doors. But 6 years later, they remain shut.
2: Sometimes I'm called for interviews, then
3: nothing
2: happens at the end.
1: He says employers demand higher qualifications, even for entry-level jobs. Meanwhile, technological advances have raised concerns about the future.
2: AI has taken and replaced many jobs.
1: Tapiwa Mukandi, who studied videography, fears becoming irrelevant.
4: In my case, I attained my diploma in 2010. So now it's almost like 16 years without practicing. So now, you know, I can say I'm far behind.
1: Zimbabwe produces more than 30,000 tertiary graduates annually. Many struggle to find employment, something government is trying to address.
5: The alignment to STEM is what we seek to correct. So this is precisely why we have this fully fledged ministry that is taking care of these challenges. And we continue to roll out these skills audits across all ministries and industry, various sectors of the economy.
1: But a human resources expert I spoke to says government cannot do it alone.
6: The employers must do their work. You take those people as graduate trainees, you take O-level students as apprenticeship on the apprenticeship program, then the graduates take them on a learnership program. You teach them what you want in your business. But the problem now is the most employers now want the universities to actually produce someone who is an engineer from day one. It's not possible to do that.
1: These and other issues are under discussion at the Africa Skills Week.
7: Delegates meeting here will seek to come up with resolutions that will ensure skills are relevant now and in a future that will increasingly be technology driven.
1: According to the African Union, Africa accounts for less than 1% of investment in AI and robotics, but it views this as an opportunity and not a challenge.
8: By proactively retooling our workforce and building our own technological ecosystem, we shall be able to position our youth to be global leaders in innovation and ensuring our brightest minds thrive and build a prosperous future right here at home.
1: For graduates like Mazenda and Mukandi, the true measure will be whether these discussions lead to long sought after employment. Farai Mwakutuya, CGTN, Harare, Zimbabwe.
0: And Uche is in the studio, and that means it's time for our business segment. Over to you, Uche.
9: Thank you, Richard. And coming up on Africa Live Biz. Malawi's problems with fuel shortages continue as petrol stations see overnight queues. And the head of the IMF says she is confident that Senegal can renegotiate its debt.

0: Were you worried about your life at that particular time?
1: Not at all.
2: Excellency, thank you very much for your time. What is your assessment of the state of the continent today?
3: Africa has the potential to power itself.
4: Excuse me.

0: Well, let us start off in Malawi, where a crippling fuel shortage is now leading urban residents and business operators in the country to sleep overnight at petrol stations in the hope of filling up. Now, the shortage has ended its second week, with four quarts in major urban areas frequently dry or rationing limited supplies of petrol and diesel. Take a look.
1: Paul Christopher, who normally makes a living ferrying people around, is feeling the impact of the fuel crisis. He has not worked for almost 3 weeks because he cannot get petrol.
2: It is over 2 weeks now without fuel. Now you can see that someone like me, whose livelihood is dependent on a motorbike, as my business is taking 3 weeks without any business transactions. That is a long time. We are in a crisis, and if fuel comes, we will be paying the debts incurred during this period before we can survive again.
1: Fuel shortages have been a persistent problem for years and were a major issue in last year's election. President Peter Mutharika won the poll and hiked local fuel prices, alleviating the lines. But things deteriorated quickly again after the U.S.-Israeli war on Iran started in February. The government blames the crisis on a lack of foreign exchange.
3: So as a country, there's no other way around it, about it, but having enough foreign exchange. And how can we have enough foreign exchange? Intensifying exports. And how do we intensify exports? Produce a lot of goods and export.
1: But experts also say there is more to the story.
3: Partly, we can blame lack of political will, because if we had the anti-corruption, which is working very well, this issue would not be there. So yes, foreign exchange is a problem, but now lack of political will is also another issue, which is making the country fail to keep the little foreign exchange we have.
1: According to the Minister of Finance's annual economic report, Malawi's economy has the potential to reach a 4.7% growth by 2027. But the main drivers of this growth, like in many African countries, it's all dependent on fuel stability. Beryl Oro, CGTN.
0: Well, let's go to Liberia now. The country has launched its latest oil and gas auction round, offering direct negotiations on dozens of offshore blocks to try to attract international oil companies and also to boost exploration in the country. Now, Liberia's regulatory authority said that the country, which currently does not produce any oil, showcased its Liberia and Harper basins at an energy conference in Cape Town. Now, during the last auction round, which was back in 2024, 8 production sharing contracts were signed with the French oil major Total Energie, and also Nigeria's Oranto Petroleum awarded 4 blocks each. Liberia says that the Harper Basin was attracting attention due to similar geological properties found in neighboring Côte d'Ivoire. Let's move on now. With global oil prices surging above $100 a barrel, Nigeria has an opportunity to earn more from its crude exports. But as higher oil prices do not automatically mean more money in government coffers or more dollars available to businesses, so how exactly or how much of this oil windfall can Nigeria actually keep, and how can it make production in the country more competitive? CGTN's Deji Bademosi tells us more.
4: At more than $100 a barrel, crude is trading well above Nigeria's 2026 budget benchmark of $64.85. Added to that is the fact that the country's oil production is rising, currently at 1.7 million barrels per day. But there's more to the gap between the market price and the budget assumption. A significant portion of the country's oil production has been committed to crude-backed loans. Nigeria National Petroleum Company Limited's 2025 audited financial statements show that the federal authority committed more than 186,000 barrels of crude oil per day to debt repayment.
5: We're struggling now. The amount of money we are using to pay debt service, because the monetary authority had to raise interest rate to fight inflation. Before the reform started, we're borrowing at 8%. It got to 24%. Our bill for just servicing debts including the foreign one, is more than 20 trillion a year.
4: The other side of the oil price shock has already been felt by local manufacturers, particularly those that rely on diesel.

0: diesel to keep production moving while public electricity supply fails.
1: That has been the case since especially the Iran war. Because of all petrochemicals have gone up, because of petroleum products have gone up, our diesel cost went from 1,000 naira to nearly 2,000 naira, and we have to run on generators when there is no power.
0: And the pressure does not just end with the energy bill. Manufacturers are also grappling with stockpiles of finished goods in their warehouses as a result of weak demand.
2: So for us, unsold inventory is a nightmare. And when you see the kind of steep escalation that we have reported in the half-year economic review, it means that the manufacturing sector is in danger.
0: The Manufacturers Association of Nigeria says manufacturers spent over $1 billion on alternative power in 2025 alone, while also depending heavily on imports of raw materials.
3: The expenditure supports business continuity, but also places additional pressure on resources that could have been made available in utilizing for capacity expansion, technology acquisition, and productivity improvement. Nigeria imported approximately 3.53 trillion naira in raw materials during the first half of 2025, with about 1.72 trillion sourced from Asia. This illustrates the extent to which domestic production continues to depend on imported inputs.
0: The dependence on imported inputs creates another exposure. Manufacturers need foreign exchange to buy materials, while the cost of local production is already being pushed up by energy and logistics. Meshuye argues that industrial policy must do more than encourage Nigerians to buy locally made goods.
3: Policy should support local content, domestic value addition, and export capacity. It should reduce unnecessary regulatory and operational costs and support productivity and investment. It should provide also sufficient consistency for businesses to make long-term investment decisions.
0: For manufacturers, the test of Nigeria's oil windfall will not be the price displayed on international trading screen. It will be whether factories can keep producing, sell at sustainable prices, and expand the share of goods made locally. Now, while oil may bring the dollars in, without a competitive industrial base, turning those dollars into lasting economic value will remain a much harder task. Deji Bademosi, CGTN, Lagos, Nigeria.
4: Let's shift our focus now. The head of the International Monetary Fund says that she is confident that Senegal can renegotiate its debt. Now, at a briefing at the IMF and World Bank annual meetings, Kristalina Georgieva added that the lender will support Senegal with a staff-negotiated $2.2 billion program. Now, the debt treatment was being worked out between the West African nation and its creditors. Georgieva said that conversations with key creditors indicate that the G20 common framework is improved, enhanced, and can deliver results quickly. She also said that Senegal deserves it. And now to the Gambia, where calls are being made to tap more into the country's potential in salt production. The government currently imports much of its salt from abroad, including from its neighbor Senegal. And that is despite some rural communities harvesting it extensively for generations. Their production supports local communities, but experts say it can go much further. CGTN's Lena Igwenyiba reports.
5: The Gambia is widely known for granite, one of its traditional cash crops. But here in Dasilame Jokadu in the North Bank region, over 200 women are involved in salt production, with proceeds helping to meet household expenses.
6: In Dasilame, salt production is more than a seasonal activity. Locally known as Dasilame Haram or Dasilame Salt, it is part of the community's identity and a source of income passed down through generations. But the women say the work is becoming harder.
7: The number of women that take part in this practice is from 500 to 600. The money we make from selling the salt goes to pay our children's school fees, get money to take them to hospital when they're sick. But we still don't have the right improvements and the right methods to help us make a fortune out of this activity and make the practice easier.
6: The problem begins before the salt reaches the buyer. producers say fresh water is

0: entering the salt producing areas, affecting yields.
1: In the past, we used to have about 20 bags from our yields, but now what we have is barely sufficient. We make about $3,000 to $4,000 from our salt production in a season. We use a lot of manpower in mining salt, and when we are done, we do not have the right equipment to transport it to our houses. We use donkey carts.
0: What the woman described is not simply a production.

0: challenges that stretches from the salt pans to the point of sale, without effective barriers to protect production areas, suitable equipment, and dependable buyers, a harvest can mean weeks of work without a reliable return.
1: With this current situation, they encounter a lot of difficulties because the diets that they have, the constructed diets that they have, as a boundary between the freshwater and the saltwater, is no more effective. So currently, freshwater get into the riverbanks and then make it very difficult for them to achieve what they want.
0: Beyond that, Salami, imported salt already has a place in the market. World Bank trade data shows over 1,100 tons of salt imported into the Gambia in 2024, with Senegal accounting for the largest share. But for local producers, reaching those same customers is far from straightforward.
2: He doesn't get his salt from the Gambia, but from Senegal. I'm not sure I'll get salt produced here. I still want the salt I get from my supplier. The salt isn't the same the way it's made, but you never know.
0: For local salt to reach a wider market, producers need better storage, transport, processing, and packaging, as well as reliable links to buyers. For the women of Dar es Salaam Jokadu, salt is already a livelihood. The challenge is turning it into a viable industry that reaches beyond their community and puts more value back into the hands of those who produce it. Lena Iguaniba, CGTN Banjul.
3: Well, that's all for now on Africa Live Biz, but coming up later on Global Business Africa, the IMF calls for advanced economies and others to reduce government spending, also cut deficits and lower their debt levels. We'll bring you all the details on that at the top of the hour. For now, it is back to you.
4: Thank you so much, Uche. Well, welcome into sport on Africa Live with me, Richard Ntah. Let's get going with athletics. The head of World Athletics has praised Kenya on its response to a doping crisis. Sebastian Coe is visiting Kenya a month after the nation's capital, Nairobi, won the hosting rights for the 2029 World Athletics Championships. The East African nation is a global powerhouse in middle and long distance running, but his reputation is under severe scrutiny from ongoing anti-doping violations and high-profile athlete suspensions. Coe said Kenya's new system to combat doping was a major step up on what came before it.
5: I think we've made good progress in some areas. We still have work to do in others. But what I can say is the testing from the Athletic Integrity Unit's point of view is more intense, it's more extensive, and it's much more intelligence-based led than it was under the old system.
4: More than 140 Kenyan athletes have been sanctioned for doping offenses since the Independent Athletics Integrity Unit was established in 2017. Coe added that the creation of the unit, one of the reforms introduced since he became World Athletics President in 2015, by the way, had strengthened the sport's approach to combating doping. He said that while doping could never be completely eradicated, athletics was in a considerably stronger position than it was a decade ago. So Kenya will host Africa's first ever World Athletics Championships in 2029. And its East African neighbor Rwanda is set to host the continent's first Formula One Grand Prix in roughly 40 years when it finally arrives in the early 2030s. The actual track is yet to be built, but it is expected to be situated near an international airport some 40 kilometers from the capital, Kigali. Officials say it will provide a massive boost to the country's economy.
6: The track will have a capacity of around 100,000 spectators. Over a weekend, we're talking close to 300,000 people consuming everything from retail products, restaurants, hotels, accommodation infrastructure, massive demand that generate growth for our existing businesses. And that means more in terms of what we can collect in terms of sales taxes, increases in corporate income taxes, and so on.
4: And now to the UEFA Champions League, which continues this week. Premier League leaders Manchester City take on PSG at the Etihad Stadium tonight. Enzo Maresca's side showed at the weekend.

0: And that they're able to maintain their focus despite awaiting sanctions over one of football's biggest ever financial scandals. They beat 10-man Liverpool at Anfield and now welcome the defending European champions to Manchester. Maresca says he'll prepare his team just as he would for any other game.
1: I promise you that I stress a lot about game plan and how we can train every day, but I don't stress about things that I don't control. So the message with the players will be exactly the same. As I said, we know how seriousness is the situation, but at the same time, it's not something that we can, you know, we can do something. Where we can do things is inside the pitch. So that's why I like to focus there. And the message for the players is exactly the same.
0: Ahead of the game, PSG's head coach didn't want to get too involved in the guilty verdict brought against City. Luis Enrique said he would only comment on the football the club played during the period in question. He said Pep Guardiola's teams were among the most entertaining in Europe. Both sides got off to a winning start to the league phase last month.
2: They are authorities responsible for making that decision, these decisions, and we have to wait. But if I speak only about football and the things that I saw on the pitch, Man City deserved those trophies. I love the way they play football. And after that, you have to wait the last decision.
0: Elsewhere, Real Madrid traveled to Italy to take on Roma. Jose Mourinho will return to an old stomping ground at the Stadio Olimpico, where he was in charge between 2021 and 2024. Real also had Italian opposition in their opening game of the league phase. Kylian Mbappe was among the scorers as they beat Inter Milan 2-1 at the Bernabeu. Roma will be playing their first Champions League home game in 6 years. The Giallo Rossi drew their opening game against Fenerbahce. And now to tennis from the WTA Wuhan Open, and Estonia's Yelena Ostapenko saved 3 match points before going on to eliminate the second seed Jessica Pegula on Wednesday. The American cruised through the first set of this second round match, breaking serve twice to take it 6-2. Ostapenko, who won the French Open in 2017, looked like she was going home in a second set tiebreaker, but managed to win it 9-7. The 29-year-old carried the momentum into the decider, which she won 6-3. Meanwhile, at the ATP Shanghai Masters, Daniil Medvedev beat longtime rival Stefano Tsitsipas to advance to the quarterfinals. The Russian, who's had 3 wins already this year, was the more consistent player throughout the match and went on to take it 6-4, 7-5. The 30-year-old will play America's Tommy Paul in the last 8. Well, that is it for this edition of Africa Live. Remember, you can send us your feedback to the contacts on the screen and follow us on digital media platforms. For the team, I'm Richard Ntah saying thank you so much for watching. Up next is Global Biz with Uche. So stay tuned and stay here on CGTN.

Hello there and welcome to Global Business Africa. We'll be giving you insight into Africa's business and financial markets. I'm Lucio Okoronkwo, coming to you from Kenya's capital, Nairobi. Let's start with a look at the markets. Now, equity markets joined bonds this Wednesday to trend lower. And that's as markets turn to the just-released inflation data from the U.S., where we saw consumer inflation picking up more quickly than expected last month. And that, of course, helped to firm up expectations for another U.S. Fed rate rise as early as this month. Now, this, as well as a cooling of the global artificial intelligence trade and also elevated energy costs, continue to put pressure, especially on emerging markets. On the continent, the Nairobi Stock Exchange saw the blue chip NSE 20 index fall over 1%. It dragged the all share index lower. And that, of course, was primarily driven by heavy selling pressure and price drops across the banking sector and other large blue chip equities. We saw the NSE banking sector index lost about 2% on the day. Now, also coming up on the show today. The IMF chief calls for cuts in government spending to ease global economic shocks. Businesses count their losses as crippling fuel shortages enters second week in Malawi. And EU leaders are set to put economic competitiveness at the center of the Brussels summit. Well, we'll begin today's show with the meetings of the IMF and the World Bank Group that, of course, are currently taking place in Bangkok this week. Well, the head of the IMF has urged governments around the world to cut public spending, also reduce their budget deficits and bring down debt. Warning that delays could make the situation worse, Kristalina Georgieva said that rising borrowing costs were putting additional pressure on government finances. In its Global Economic Outlook report, the IMF said that global public debt is now approaching 100% of GDP, which is its highest level since the Second World War. High oil prices, persistent inflation, stronger investment demand, and also higher than expected AI growth have all contributed to a sharp rise in long-term government bond yields in recent months. Now, the fund says the average 10-year government bond yield across the group of seven advanced economies rose by more than 110 basis points between the month of February and September. It reached

0: its highest level in nearly two decades.
1: What is our loudest call to policymakers right now? Make urgent repairs to the fiscal house before the cracks widen. Now is the time to enhance revenues, to rationalize spending and improve public financial management. As energy and food prices rise, protect people, not prices. That means providing temporary and targeted support to the most vulnerable while preserving price signals.
0: Now, on a continental level, Kristalina Georgieva also spoke about African nations. She said she's optimistic, particularly about Senegal, and that the country will be able to renegotiate its debt. She also said the lender will support Senegal with a staff-negotiated $2.2 billion program. But the debt treatment was being worked out between Senegal and its creditors. Now, Georgieva said conversations with key creditors indicate that the G20 common framework is improved, enhanced, and can deliver results quickly. Now, that framework, which was introduced in 2020 to coordinate a debt restructuring, has faced years of criticism over its lengthy negotiations. Now, as policymakers, banks and investors gather in Bangkok to discuss the global economy and financing growth, current geopolitical realities such as the war in the Middle East, energy supply shocks, and also their impact on inflation, also capital outflows and high public debt levels, they're all overshadowing those talks. For more on this and, of course, the outlook for Asia-Africa investment, I spoke earlier to Ian Greenstreet. He is the CEO at Ghana International Bank.
2: So let me deal with the first two items first, inflation and capital outflows. Actually, it's having an inverse relationship in the sense that Africa is now becoming a more credible diversification strategy. You know, gold is clearly a good hedge against inflation. As well as other minerals. And as you know, Africa has a plentiful amount of minerals. So that's really quite positive. And on the high debt, public debt levels, what that really means is that public sector debt cannot on its own do all the financing. And therefore, a model is evolving, which involves both public and private debt, which frankly plays the strength of our bank, GHIB, or Ghana International Bank in London.
0: Well, let me get into that. You said Africa is a more sort of credible proposition right now. So what are the conversations then that finance leaders are currently having at the meeting about the next phase of especially Asia-Africa investment? And specifically, are these conversations focused on resource extraction or value addition across industries and supply chains?
2: First of all, talking about Asia, but let me just focus for one second on China. The current position is quite clear. Banks follow their clients and follow the money. China exports is the largest exporter to Africa. In fact, it's three times the value of the next largest exporter, which is India. And it's basically, in terms of imports into China, it's twice the next largest, which is France. So my own view is going to, this whole trend is going to increase dramatically. And just to add to that, there's clearly a natural complementarity. Africa needs better infrastructure, better transport, better ports, better logistics. And Asia, China particularly, is excellent in construction of this infrastructure. The other interesting thing is that, Africa needs long-term partnerships, whilst Asian institutional investors manage substantial pools of long-term savings. Asia needs critical mineral resources, while while Africa has plentiful amount, and Asia brings excess.

0: manufacturing capabilities, technology, and industrial expertise. But
1: Mm.
0: focusing on the particular question in terms of, export of raw materials as opposed to finished products, it's very clear in my mind that with a greater geopolitical competition, more processing will be done in country. Countries like Ghana insist that 50% of cocoa beans must be processed in the country. And my view is that this is a win-win because it creates more value when the finished product is exported, and more jobs for the countries where this is done. So I think it's going to be very positive.
1: Of course, we'll continue to bring you more developments on the IMF and World Bank meetings as they come in. For now, let's head back to the continent, Uganda. The country's central bank has raised its benchmark interest rate sharply following an emergency policy meeting. Now, in an effort to halt a sharp slide in the shilling, the Bank of Uganda increased the rate by 2.25 percentage points, or from 9.75% to 12%. Now, the bank's governor said that Uganda's current account position had deteriorated significantly since the last policy meeting in August. The shilling has lost about 12% of its value against the US dollar since the beginning of the year, and that's raising concerns that further depreciation could push up inflation in the country. Now, Uganda's central bank says tighter monetary policy is necessary to contain those risks and also to help stabilize the currency going forward. And to Zimbabwe, the country has announced plans to put together a $500 million cash and a grain reserve to protect national food supplies against an expected El Nino-induced drought. Now, according to the country's finance ministry, the government will allocate about $250 million in cash and an equal amount for grain purchases in the 2027 national budget that is expected to be presented next month. Now, the Southern African nation has projected a 1.6 million metric ton maize harvest in the 2027 harvest season. That's nearly 30% lower than the previous year's output, and that's largely due to the anticipated drought. Zimbabwe requires about 2.2 million tons of maize annually. That includes roughly 400,000 tons for its livestock feed. Now to Tanzania, the country is moving to formalize partnerships between investors, mining license holders, and landowners. The government says clear contracts will cut disputes and also help to attract more investment into a sector that now makes up more than 10% of its economy. Here's CGTN's Isaac Lukando with more on that.
2: In Tanzania's gold-rich regions, many mining partnerships still run on trust. The government says that has led to recurring disputes, especially where licenses and land ownership overlap. To prevent such conflicts, it now wants every deal put in writing.
3: Let's start formalizing our partnerships in mining. The ministry's already put contracts in place. Let's use them and follow their terms. If an investor is entitled to 70%, the license holder, say, 20%, and the landowner, 10%, let's write it down.
2: For small-scale miners, the stakes are high. More than 1.5 million Tanzanians work in the subsector, and the government says their contribution keeps growing.
4: Out of a GDP of $90 billion, more than 222 trillion shillings, mining alone contributes 22 trillion shillings, about $9 billion. That's 10% of the whole economy, a huge transformation. And the good news is that 40% of it comes from small-scale miners.
2: In the last financial year, mining revenue topped $550 million, beating the government's target. But miners say their biggest hurdle is not paperwork, it's finance.
5: To mine productively, we must build wealthy Tanzanians who own their mineral economy. This sector is getting serious, so Tanzanian banks must do more to research and lend to miners without hesitation. That will save this generation.

0: So foreigners don't end up taking these minerals simply because back home they can get loans.
1: The push also comes as Tanzania tries to map more of what lies underground. Only about 16% of the country has been explored in detail, and the government wants to reach 50% by 2030, a goal that will need investors and miners working together.
2: Minerals already bring in more than half of Tanzania's export earnings. And just 9 months to March this year, nearly 9,000 small-scale mining licenses were issued. More licenses mean more partnerships. The government is betting that putting them on paper will keep more of this wealth working for Tanzanians. Isaac Lukando, CGTN, Dar es Salaam.
3: Well, on that note, let's now take a look at our corporate highlights this Wednesday. British oil major Shell says that it has signed an agreement to sell its full interest in the Shell Nigeria Gas Group. That, of course, operates a domestic gas distribution business in the country. Now, the company has sold its assets to Varis Energy, which is a privately held Nigerian energy company with interests across the oil and gas value chain and an existing operational footprint in the country. The companies did not disclose the monetary value of the sale, but it is part of Shell's ongoing efforts to simplify its portfolio and shift focus away from renewables as it seeks better returns in oil and gas projects. And in Kenya, a court has lifted an order that had halted plans by the Dangote Group to build a replica of its Nigerian oil refinery in the port city of Lamu. However, the move was because applicants in the case opposing the construction of the plant cited the wrong land parcel in their petition. The court has now granted them leave to correct it, and the amended suit will now be heard on November 24th. Now, this new suit enables more parties to join. That includes about 700 additional Kenyans who want to be part of the petition. The petitioners complained that they had been deprived of their property rights and that Dangote hadn't shown the planned refinery would be compliant with Kenya's environmental code. In the meantime, the London Stock Exchange Group has announced that it has partnered with the US chip firm Nvidia to help financial institutions process and analyze large volumes of historical market data faster and at scale using the US chipmaker's technology. Now, the group, which operates the London Stock Exchange and also provides data and analytics, said that analysis has shown that computing on NVIDIA's specialized processors, without creating copies of the data set, could help study every trade and price quote in seconds for insights. The move ensures that the group maintains control of its operations, even as artificial intelligence affects how businesses trade and consume data. And finally, Apple and OpenAI are heading to court for the first high-stakes hearing in the iPhone maker's lawsuit, which accused the artificial intelligence company of scheming to steal proprietary information about upcoming products. Two critical issues are on the agenda: a request by Apple for a court order that will require OpenAI to immediately stop using allegedly stolen trade secrets, and a separate demand by OpenAI to dismiss Apple's lawsuit entirely. The companies have been at odds for months now, and that is despite a two-year-old partnership that wove ChatGPT into Apple's software. And that is a look at our corporate highlights this Wednesday. You're watching Global Business Africa. Let's head into a short break now, but still to come on the show. Businesses in Malawi count their losses as a crippling fuel shortage enters a second week. And expanding intra-African trade tops the agenda at the Africa Chambers of Commerce Summit in Kenya.

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1: Welcome back. Well, let's head to Malawi now, where a crippling fuel shortage is leading urban residents and business operators in the country to sleep overnight at petrol stations in the hope of filling up. That shortage has entered its second week, with forecourts in major urban areas frequently dry or rationing limited supplies of petrol and diesel. Take a look.
2: Paul Christopher, who normally makes a living ferrying people around, is feeling the impact of the fuel crisis. He has not worked for almost 3 weeks because he cannot get petrol.
3: It is over 2 weeks now without fuel. Now you can see that someone like me, whose livelihood is dependent on a motorbike, as my business is taking 3 weeks without any business transactions. That is a long time. We are in a crisis, and if fuel comes, we will be paying the debts incurred during this period before we can survive again.
2: Fuel shortages have been a persistent problem for years and were a major issue in last year's election. President Peter Mutharika won the poll and hiked local fuel prices, alleviating the lines. But things deteriorated quickly again after the U.S.-Israeli war on Iran started in February. The government blames the crisis on a lack of foreign exchange.
4: So as a country, there's no other way around it, about it, but having enough foreign exchange. And how can we have enough foreign exchange? Intensifying exports. And how do we intensify exports? Produce a lot of goods and export.
2: But experts also say there is more to the story.
4: Partly, we can blame lack of political will, because if we had the anti-corruption, which is working very well, this issue would only be there. So yes, foreign exchange is a problem, but now lack of political will is also another issue, which is making the country fail to keep the little foreign exchange we have.
2: According to the Ministry of Finance's annual economic report, Malawi's economy has the potential to reach a 4.7% growth by 2027. But the main drivers of this growth, like in many African countries, it's all dependent on fuel stability. Beryl Oro, CGTN.
1: Meanwhile, over in Nigeria, as petrol prices continue to put pressure on residents, the government is now promoting compressed natural gas, known as CNG, as a cheaper alternative. But motorists there say the switch comes with its own set of challenges. Here's CGTN's Sadiq Shaban with more on that.
5: Long queues have become a familiar sight at compressed natural gas stations across Abuja. Many people switch to gas to ease the financial pressure from rising petrol prices, but getting CNG has become a challenge of its own.
6: I spend 750,000 naira to convert because my cylinder is 75 kg and I spent only a day from morning to evening. I just spent a day for conversion. Stress-wise, petrol is better. Because if you want to buy CNG here in Abuja, it is very stressful. Spending a day in the filling station does not warrant you to buy a gas on that very day. Maybe you can sleep here and spend the whole day without you even buying. Even as at now, the president is trying to make people that have go green for conversion, but we used to suffer a lot to buy CNG.
5: The federal government has continued to promote CNG as an alternative to petrol. The Presidential Compressed Natural Gas and Electric Vehicle Initiative is part of efforts to expand access to clean alternative fuels, attract private investment, and reduce transportation costs. But for commercial drivers, the time spent waiting to refuel comes at a significant economic cost.
7: I came here around 8 o'clock in the morning. This is to a quarter to one. Had even I'm on the road with CNG, I think by this time I could have made at least 15 10-15,000 naira. But I waste everything in this queuing to get to purchase this CNG.
5: The delays are also affecting commuters who say the waiting time is taking a toll on their work.
8: I have been on the queue from 7 a.m. and up till now I didn't buy. And I am a government worker. So yesterday I bought fuel here around 1:15 before I reached office. So it is affecting the productivity of the service of the nation.
5: To support the growing demand, the Nigerian government has been expanding CNG conversion facilities and refueling infrastructure. But motorists say the infrastructure is not keeping pace with the increasing number of converted vehicles.
7: I can bet you that there's no any CNG station you go to in Abuja here that you get a CNG gas in less than 3-4 hours. It is not possible. This is the reason that we have many people that have converted to CNG. But the stress of getting the CNG is not the problem.
5: As Nigeria expands its alternative gas program, the challenge will be to turn that promise into practical relief for drivers and commuters. Sadiq Shaban, CGTN.
1: Now, a market of 1.4 billion people, a combined GDP exceeding $3 trillion. But yet, Africa trades far more with the rest of the world than with itself. Now, currently, intra-African trade accounts for just a sixth of total commerce on the continent. Finding ways to boost this number has been high on the agenda at the Africa Commerce and Industry Summit in Nairobi. CGTN's Daniel Arap-Moy was there and brings us this report.
9: As government leaders and private investors convene in Nairobi for the Africa Commerce and Industry Summit, the core item on the agenda is a persistent challenge. Why does cross-border commerce across the continent remain so difficult when other regions seem to be thriving? The potential is certainly there. Africa has a market of 1.4 billion people and a combined economic output exceeding $3 trillion. Yet African economies still conduct the vast majority of their business with Europe, Asia and North America, and rarely with each other.
10: For the African continent with such a big market, we are only at 16%. And so we have to look at those barriers that are really making us not trade among ourselves. Is it the issue of our borders? Is it the issue of our NTBs? Is it the issues to do with trust? So we really need to have that conversation as an African continent and move away from just screaming Africa is rising, but really make sure that we actually rise by ensuring that intra-Africa trade works for us.
9: While goods entering from global markets often clear customs swiftly via automated cargo tracking, African businesses regularly encounter duplicative inspections, extensive paperwork, and prolonged border clearance times.
11: I think the countries that border each other may work towards having just one sort of unified, you know, cross-border routines and regimes, instead of having, you know, you're having to go through a certain regime in Kenya. When you cross in Uganda, you have to do the same thing there. I think if we are one border, if we are one unit, one area, we should just harmonize the regimes.
9: Beyond logistical bottlenecks at border post, tariff barriers and non-tariff charges continue to erode profit margins. While the African Continental Free Trade Area aims to phase out import duties, transport overheads, driven by volatile fuel prices, incomplete railway networks and road infrastructure gaps continue to inflate shipping costs. Then there is the issue of payments. With more than 40 separate national currencies in use across the continent, cross-border settlements often depend on third-party reserve currencies like the US dollar or the euro. That process exposes importers and exporters to double currency conversion costs and regional foreign exchange liquidity crunches.
12: Look, we could learn from what Europe has done. You know, we need to learn from the mistakes that they made. Whether we are going to go straight to a single currency or we are going to use any other platform.
13: Solutions like digital payment systems, single border post and lower tariffs are some of the key issues delegates are seeking to address.
9: The $3 trillion economic potential is evident, but for African enterprises to capitalize on it, business leaders stress that policy agreements must now deliver practical results, which includes streamlined

0: customs corridors, efficient payment rails, and interconnected logistics routes across the region. Daniel Arap Moi, CGTN, Nairobi, Kenya.
1: Now in South Africa, highly prized abalone can be found along the country's coast, but its wild population has been pushed to the brink by decades of poaching. Now along the western Cape Coast, a land-based farming industry is now growing the prized shellfish and is exporting almost all of it to Asia. As Jilly Shire reports, this has brought back abalone, not just in quantity, but also in quality.
2: This stretch of South African coastline was once rich with wild abalone. Today, the prized sea snail, with its distinctive look, are bred here instead, right at the water's edge. Its owners believe they have found the perfect spot.
3: This is one of our secrets to our abalone farm. Abalone farm, one of the most important things is actually site selection. Where are you going to have it?
2: This bay offers cold, clean waters and natural kelp forests, and the company recreates the habitat for its abalone.
3: So we can farm about 20,000 cubic meters of water every hour from this. And we only use it once through the farm. So it will go through the farm once and then go back to the ocean. No recirculation.
2: It's one of the most expensive ways to farm abalone. But it lets the company raise a species found only in South African waters, starting here at the hatchery.
4: The South African abalone, Haliotis midei, is a very special animal because, first of all, it grows very slowly. So it needs you to take care of it quite well for it to grow efficiently.
2: Farming takes people, and in a town that depends on seasonal tourism, the farm provides around 450 permanent jobs, and most of the workers live close enough to walk in.
4: Outside of the municipality and government, Abergold is the biggest employer of people around Hermanus. It has a lot of impact on the local economy.
5: Abergold has taken the pressure off the ocean by moving production onto land. A farm spans 13 hectares with 4,000 land-based tanks. This also means preserving a genetic pool of the species.
2: Abalone farming requires a lot of patience, too. It takes around 5 years before they're ready for market.
3: South African abalone is one of about 120 different species around the world. It's one of very few that gets farmed. And what makes ours special is a few things. Slow growing, the cost of production is a lot higher. It makes it a lot more scarcer. There's only 500 tons from our farm, 3,000 tons from South Africa. In a global production of almost 300,000 tons, we are only 1%, but we're the best 1%.
2: From a few kilograms flown to Hong Kong in 2000, Abergold has grown from a 10-ton farm into one producing up to 600 tons a year. 99% is exported in equal parts live, dried and canned, and Hong Kong still takes around 40%. But the threat that emptied these waters has not gone away.
6: The poaching is carrying on, unfortunately. It makes it difficult for us to compete in the market. We're competing against something that is illegally taken from the ocean.
2: For farmed abalone, though, the outlook is brighter. China's zero tariff policy on South African goods is now working in the company's favor.
6: There was a tariff that essentially made it even more expensive to get our product into China. It made us less competitive. But now with that having been removed, we are exploring new markets, especially lived and dried abalone straight into China, developing very interesting markets in Shanghai, Shenzhen, Guangzhou.
2: 3 decades on, farming Haliotis midei has given the coastline lasting jobs and continued South Africa's reputation for having some of the most sought-after delicacies in the world. Julie Shara, CGTN, Hermanos.
1: Well, let's head into a short break now, but still to come on the show. EU leaders are set to put economic competitiveness at the center of the Brussels summit. And essential services in Yemen are crippled as diesel shortages persist.
7: Each day, there are millions of stories. Each one can open new perspectives, new possibilities. Wherever you look, we are there. 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

0: put the pieces together to find what really matters to you. All around the world, all around the clock. Our reporters are at home across the globe. From our headquarters in Beijing and production centers in Washington, Nairobi, and London. Stories from across the globe, reaching people across the globe. CGTN. See the difference.
1: Welcome back. Well, let's now turn to international news. And EU leaders are set to put Europe's economic competitiveness under the spotlight at a summit in Brussels on Thursday and Friday, with energy costs and also sluggish productivity amongst the key concerns. Now, that meeting comes days after China and the EU reached a new understanding in trade talks in Beijing, covering issues from automotive trade to export controls.
2: High energy costs, weak productivity growth, and mounting global competition are putting pressure on Europe's economy. At their two-day summit in Brussels, EU leaders are expected to focus on strengthening the bloc's competitiveness and finding ways to boost economic performance. The European Council says Europe's productivity has lagged behind that of other major economies over the past two decades, making improved competitiveness a key priority for the bloc. Trade relations with China are also in focus, following the latest round of bilateral consultations in Beijing. The second meeting of the China-EU Trade and Investment Consultation Mechanism concluded on October 9th, with the two sides reaching a series of understandings on automotive trade, market access, and export controls. China's Ministry of Commerce said both sides agreed that stable and healthy economic and trade relations serve their shared interests and can help support global growth and the stability of industrial and supply chains.
3: The European Union and the Chinese economy are with the largest economies in the world. So they're not just important to each other, but a stronger Chinese economy is important for the global economy, and a stronger European economy, the European Union, is important to the world economy.
2: Analysts say the economic relationship between China and Europe matters beyond their bilateral trade, given the size and global influence of both economies. They also point to continued interest among EU member states in expanding economic cooperation with China, despite differences between the two sides.
4: Many EU members are still trying to expand more possible cooperation with China, so no matter how far we can go this time, I believe that the cooperation potentials are still there for both China and the EU members to discover.
2: European businesses are also looking at China beyond its domestic market, with supply chains becoming an increasingly important part of their global strategies.
5: Increasingly, what we see is that foreign companies are here to tap in and leverage Chinese supply chains for their global operations. This is sort of the progression from what used to be in China for China to increasingly in China for the world. So I think the big theme right now for many of our members is sort of the integration of Chinese supply chains with global operations. And I think that's where many companies see the opportunity going forward.
2: As EU leaders prepare to discuss the bloc's economic priorities, the latest China-EU trade talks provide a fresh indication of areas where cooperation remains possible. From automotive trade and export controls to global supply chains, the next step will be to translate the latest understandings into tangible progress for businesses on both sides.
1: Now, China's Commerce Ministry says that the understanding reached with the European Union on hybrid car trade safeguards will help to safeguard the interests of Chinese manufacturers and also creates more favorable conditions for exports. A key outcome is that any potential tariff rate quota will be set above the EU's 2025 import level rather than being based on a much lower historical average. Here's Li Shuang with the details on that.
6: Under standard safeguard practices, a tariff rate quota could be based on average imports over three representative years without an import surge. For Chinese hybrid cars, that would amount to around 70,000 vehicles a year, based on EU imports from 2022 to 2024.

0: Under the understanding reached by the two sides, however, the baseline would be at least the 302,000 vehicles imported in 2025, with a fixed annual increase, giving Chinese manufacturers considerably more room to export to Europe.
1: This outcome is not only good news for Chinese car exporters. It also gives European businesses and consumers greater certainty and helps avoid sudden supply shortages. This reflects the first principle China upheld in the negotiations on hybrid cars, starting from the facts and respecting the actual trade situation between China and the EU, as well as consumers' real needs.
0: The understanding also establishes a non-discrimination principle. Any measures must apply equally to imports from different countries and regions, and China's quota cannot be lower than those granted to other sources. The Commerce Ministry says the arrangement must comply with World Trade Organization rules. If the EU fails to honor the understanding or violates those rules, China reserves the right to seek dispute settlement and compensation as permitted.
1: Both China and the EU want a stable and predictable environment for trade and investment cooperation, and both want to create favorable conditions for their businesses and consumers. Reaching this understanding shows that China has made every effort to safeguard the legitimate interests of its enterprises and secure better export conditions. It also benefits the European side, making this a win-win outcome.
0: MOFCOM says the Chinese side maintained an open and transparent approach throughout the consultations, while keeping close communication with Chinese and European automotive industry representatives. Experts say the understanding could help stabilize global trade and investment while demonstrating how bilateral negotiations can resolve trade disputes. Li Shuang, CGTN, Beijing.
2: Let's now turn our attention to the Middle East, and Yemen's deepening energy crisis is now disrupting daily lives for millions. In Aden and Muhalla, around 1.5 million people face power cuts lasting up to 20 hours a day. Diesel shortages and soaring fuel prices have crippled electricity generation and disrupted essential services. Well, our correspondent Marwa Nabil reports from Aden on how residents are coping with this crisis.
3: Generators now provide the soundtrack to daily life on Aden's streets. For small business owners, keeping the lights on has become a struggle to stay afloat. Mustafa Khalid has sold fresh juice here for 5 years. With grid electricity virtually unavailable, he now depends on costly alternative to keep his business running.
4: There is no electricity, so we use a generator and a motor to run the blender. For lighting, we use a small battery. I only turn on the generator when I need to blend. Fuel is expensive now, and the lack of electricity makes everything much harder.
3: Most of us set up is far from unique in Aden. As the fuel prices soar, the cost of generating electricity independently is putting mounting pressure on small businesses, with many struggling to stay afloat. Behind the worsening power crisis are a range of economic and administrative problems that have left the local grid short of the fuel needed to operate.
5: The primary cause is the government's financial deficit and its inability to secure a continuous supply of fuel for power plants. This is compounded by the internal disputes over resource distribution from oil-rich provinces, as well as tribal disruptions that hinder fuel delivery to Aden.
3: With authorities still struggling to resolve the underlying financial problems, there is a little sign of relief in the near term. For residents and businesses across Aden, keeping daily life running means paying more increasingly scarce fuel. Until a lasting solution secures stable fuel supplies, ordinary citizens and business owners here will continue to shoulder the economic burden, relying on costly workarounds just to get through each day. Marwan Nabil, CGTN, Aden.
2: Of course, we'll continue to bring you more updates from that region. But in the meantime, the German sportswear company Adidas has been in China for decades, but it's no longer just selling a European playbook. It's in China for China model puts designers, creatives and supply chains in the world's second largest economy, and the pressure is on with Chinese sportswear brands stronger than ever. Recently in Shanghai, CGTN's Wang Tianyu sat down with Adidas Global CEO Bjorn Gulden to find out more.
6: You have been running an in China for China model right here. Can this model be replicated in somewhere else, especially emerging markets, or is it just unique for China?
7: Well, the idea about being close to the consumer, meaning that you try to do what is relevant for the consumer where he or she is, can be replicated. The difference between China, though, is that, first of all, you have a huge market. Secondly, you have a growing economy, which I know you say it's growing slow, but it's growing faster than any other economy. And then you have production in your market. So given the size and given the importance, the China model is special. And it's a little bit a role model for other markets, although you can't replicate it one-to-one.
6: You know that Chinese local brands are getting seriously strong, and this is not expected 20 years ago. How do you think this has changed the global sportswear landscape?
7: I actually disagree with you in the sense that I did expect Chinese brand to be strong because they know how to produce. So it was just a matter of time until, you know, the factories and the local people will create their own brands. It's obvious, you know, you have been producing the best brands for many, many years. So you know the technologies and you know the product. But for us, I think that's just an advantage. You know, competition forces you to be better. And I'm sure that the reason why we have chosen to do the China for China model is, of course, because of competition. The old day when Adidas and other brands were just exporting, I would say, concepts into China that were the same as in Europe and in America is over. That's why we have designers and creatives that works in China on a supply chain that is shorter because you can produce here. And that is, of course, to compete also against the local brands by making sure that we are better.
6: You know, China is encouraging more people to get involved in sports, and
7: yes,
6: that has made this industry growing bigger and bigger. How do you think Adidas can be involved? What is your growth plan in China for the next 5 years?
7: You know, our founder, Adi Dassler, 77 years ago, only had one wish, and that was to make the best product for the athlete. I don't think he thought about making money, but he tried to make the best soccer shoe, the best spike for a person that was sprinting, or the best running shoe. And that attitude made Adidas the biggest sports brand and the best sports brand. And then remember that sports has created fashion culture. So most sports products today are not being used for sport. They're being used as a comfort shoe or as a lifestyle item, and it's part of our life. It's very, very good that China is pushing sports more. The more people that do sports, the more important sports get, both from selling product, but also to widen the audience for sports culture products. So we are active in any sport, in any market that are relevant.
6: At the end of the interview, I would like to tell you a little story.
7: Okay.
6: You know what that means?
7: No.
6: Do you read Chinese?
7: No.
6: It basically means going into big cities, going into town to take care of something. It's actually from one of your products introduction, a jacket introduction. In English, it just means pair this jacket for errands around town. But because of a translation slip, when translated into Chinese, it contains a bit of humor. It sounds foxy. People just joke about it. Out of everyone's expectation, without backing away, your China team just sees this opportunity, make fun of it, make it like a campaign, and says, okay, we are from a countryside. We are from a small town. So this meme has went viral in China. So,
7: good.
6: When you hear this story, what do you think of that?
7: That we have a very good local management. That's the whole point. You know, I believe in local management, and especially here in China, because the culture is so different. And if you trust your people to do what is right for the consumer, we will win. These things we could not have handled from Germany because we have no clue. And when I listen to you, I get goosebumps because it's the way it should be. You know, our local team see something, hear something, and react the right way because they have the knowledge. That's the way it should be.
2: Meanwhile, gold jewelry consumption in China has seen a significant shift recently.

0: recently. Weight and high prices, once the prime market drivers, no longer dominate purchasing decisions. Buyers are now gravitating towards lighter pieces, while heritage craftsmanship and youth-oriented designs are now creating new reasons to buy gold.
1: According to the World Gold Council, overall gold jewelry consumption fell in the first half of the year, but total spending rose 5% year-on-year.

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3: Meanwhile, several major listed gold jewelry companies reported declines in both revenue and net profit in the first half of the year. But some brands, including Lao Pu Gold and CHJ Jewelry, which focus on heritage gold craftsmanship, saw both revenue and profit increase.
4: We need to meet young people's needs for self-expression and treating themselves, while also doing more to explore and trace the roots of traditional culture. For example, we've worked with the Palace Museum to bring a modern Chinese aesthetic into our products.
3: A report from gold brand Toutaisense shows that the gold jewelry market is becoming increasingly segmented. One trend is lightweight gold jewelry. With lower overall prices, more diverse designs, and a younger look, these products have become key traffic drivers in stores, especially for more budget-conscious customers. The other is high-end traditional gold craftsmanship and cultural heritage collections. These products tend to appeal to customers who are less sensitive to gold price fluctuations and place more value on craftsmanship, as well as gold's value-preserving potential.Industry insiders say these two trends are driving growth in the gold jewelry market.
5: 比如说现在兴起的新中式的风潮，还有越来越多的年轻人开始关注我们的传统文化，开始更有文化自信，开始想在日常生活当中，甚至在出国，在一些国际场合都想要穿戴自己文化象征的一些东西。那么我觉得花丝工艺还有非遗这样的一些这个设计跟工艺就是非常好的。
6: 非重量价值占比。
4: Higher gold prices raise the threshold for buying heavier pieces, but when brands increase the value of craftsmanship and cultural elements, pricing can shift from being mainly weight-based to a more comprehensive value model.
3: The 2026 China Gold Jewelry Retail Trends Insight Report shows that the share of self-wear demand has risen for 3 consecutive years, from 27% in 2024 to 44% this year.
7: Well, on that note, let's take a quick look at commodity markets today. We saw oil prices steadying this Wednesday, but that's after rising earlier after an attack on the headquarters of Saudi Arabia's state-owned oil company Aramco. And also as Iranian comments about new tactics deployed to target ships and keep oil prices high to influence U.S. midterm elections. Now, as a result, Brent crude futures were up 13 cents at around $105.56 a barrel. U.S. WTI crude gained about 1.33% to a more than two-week high on the day.Gold prices fell over 1%. We saw them extending losses for a third straight session as a stronger than expected inflation reading increased the U.S. Fed rate hike bets for this month. Spot gold dropped to its lowest level since October. We're going to take a short break now, but still to come.Coming up, youth in Goma, Eastern DR Congo, turn to coding to earn a living amid shrinking job opportunities.

0: Now, artificial intelligence assistants are increasingly becoming part of the workflow for some software developers in Goma, in the Eastern Democratic Republic of the Congo. Now, these tools allow them to explore new ways of designing applications, writing code, and also solving technical problems. For some, programming represents a source of income in a context where economic opportunities still remain pretty limited. Take a look.
1: Artificial intelligence makes coding easier by reducing the time spent on certain tasks.

0: Ani Richwa has been working as a software developer at an African educational tech company for 6 years. When he encounters a technical difficulty, he turns to AI for a potential solution. He enters his request, reviews the suggested answer, and checks if it meets his project's requirements. This assistance helps him meet deadlines for his clients that range from media outlets to humanitarian organizations.
1: Artificial intelligence has helped us a lot because it has become an indispensable tool in our field, especially in our line of work. It is essential. Nowadays, you really can't develop software without AI tools, because if you keep working the way we used to, well, that was our old method. Up until 3 years ago, we were working without artificial intelligence tools, and it used to be, how can I put it, a really long process. You'd lose a lot of time just getting tasks done and so on. But now, with the help of artificial intelligence, we can significantly cut down on work time and accomplish things on a larger scale than we previously thought possible, and in much less time too.
0: However, working in Goma means Vianney faces delivery hurdles that AI can't solve. The region's ongoing armed conflict heavily impacts physical infrastructure, including the power grid. Sudden and prolonged blackouts have often disrupted his work.
1: In Goma, power outages and unstable internet connections pose a major challenge. It is a significant hurdle for us developers, especially those of us trying to launch ventures in the IT sector. It has always been a difficult challenge, yet we keep striving to achieve our goals. That's why we look for alternatives, such as solar panels or generators. Personally, I use 3 different power sources at home so that if one fails, I can switch to another.
0: As the ongoing crisis in Goma continues to undermine career prospects, IT training offers a way to strengthen young people's skills and prepare them for changes in the digital sector, particularly the rise of artificial intelligence. Bienfait Nabukanyi, an instructor for Youth Employment Initiative, PERSE, checks his trainees' documents. This monitoring allows him to assess their progress and ensure the quality of their learning.
2: Access to information is, I would say, the primary challenge. Many young people lack access to information, leaving them misled. Someone interested in artificial intelligence might be told it's a scam, or that such training is only for the privileged, or for those seeking world domination.
0: Coders can work from anywhere, even using a phone, provided they have internet connection and the necessary applications. But as AI technology evolves and AI agents become more autonomous, the work can shift from creating to editing.
2: The risk is huge because even with our own agents, we sometimes struggle to identify the specific contribution a staff member has made to a given report. You have to check it from the start to finish just to spot a minor error. In other words, we aren't just encouraging people to rely on AI. We are trying to implement strategies that enable them to use it wisely.
0: Artificial intelligence opens up new opportunities for young developers in the city of Goma. However, using it effectively requires appropriate training, creativity, and a critical eye regarding the generated results. Despite the challenges facing the digital sector, these coders are striving to master these tools in order to design concrete solutions and enhance their skills. Ian Kinyo, CGTN.
3: And before we leave you today, here's a quick look at the currency market. We saw the US dollar strengthening to the highest level in over a year, and that's on the back of a rise in US inflation, which of course pushed traders to add to those bets that the US Fed will raise interest rates. Now that, of course, hit emerging market currencies this Wednesday. South Africa's rand weakened sharply. It traded about 0.8% weaker against the dollar compared to its previous close. And that's where we'll leave it on this edition of Global Business Africa. Remember, you can send your feedback to the contacts on your screen. You can also follow us on our various digital media platforms. From me, Uche Okoronkwo, and the rest of the team, thanks for watching.

0: Chinese President Xi Jinping sends a congratulatory letter to the Canton Fair. We'll take you to China's import-export fair as it celebrates a major milestone. U.S. inflation rises more than expected, fueled by higher energy prices, the latest economic numbers, and what they mean weeks before the midterm elections. After coming under a string of deadly attacks, Ukraine says Starlink restrictions are disrupting battlefield communications and drone operations in its conflict with Russia. And warnings of a growing humanitarian disaster in Yemen as fighting between the Houthis and the Saudi-led government forces intensifies. Hi, everyone, and thank you for joining us. I'm Asiye Namdar in Washington. Chinese President Xi Jinping sent a congratulatory letter to the China Import-Export Fair as it celebrates its 140th year. More than 32,000 businesses are taking part, showcasing new products, green technology and AI. Premier Li Qiang stressed China will continue to promote high-quality development as he addressed the opening ceremony of the fair. The Director General of the World Trade Organization also delivered a video address, noting China has achieved remarkable development and provided rare opportunities for the world. This year's fair officially opens Thursday, runs through November 4th. He Jinghe has more.
1: I'm here at the Canton Fair Complex in Guangzhou, where the 140th Canton Fair will officially open tomorrow. This year marks the 70th anniversary of the Canton Fair. As a barometer of China's foreign trade, the fair comes at a time when the latest third quarter trade data are showing continued resilience and an improving trade structure. The exhibition halls aren't open just yet, but you can already get a sense of the scale of the event. This session covers more than 1.5 million square meters with around 32,000 companies taking part. But perhaps the biggest highlight this year is what actually on display. New products make up more than 23% of the exhibits, a record high. And green products account for another 26%. And technology is increasingly hard to miss. Around two-thirds of exhibitors have already integrated industrial internet or AI into their production. And it's not just about products, it's also about who they're being showcased to. For the first time, the Canton Fair has also set up a buyer alliance, bringing together 58 major buyers from 32 countries and regions, including Fortune Global 500 companies and major retailers. The aim is to make these connections more targeted and more efficient. And for many Chinese exporters, that reflects a broader shift from simply selling products overseas to bringing together technology, products, and service together as they expand into global market. So that is why this Canton Fair is being closely watched. It's a place to secure order, explore new markets, and see where China's foreign trade is heading next.
0: Now to the U.S. economy. A new report shows inflation rose more than expected, prices posting their biggest increase in 5 months, driven by surging fuel prices. Tony Waterman is following the story for us. So, Tony, what more can you tell us?
2: You're right. This is the fastest pace of growth that we have seen in 5 months. So that is going to push us back to May. In September, it was 3.7% on year. And really, this is the bulk of this is being driven by these higher oil and gas prices. You probably remember that in September, we saw gas and diesel prices soaring. Diesel at one point spiked past $6.50 a gallon. That was a record high. And those higher prices, particularly diesel, which is really the lifeline of the American economy, those higher prices are now spreading out into the broader economy. So we saw a few

0: oil, so this is used for heating homes in the Northeast, going up by 15.3% in September. The yearly rise, nearly 75%. That is a lot of money, especially as people in the Northeast go into another winter season. Gas prices are higher. Electricity prices are higher. Airline tickets up over 22% on year. Now, these are perhaps some of the expected spillovers from this protracted conflict with Iran, but also the Ukraine-Russia conflict, where we see both sides now attacking energy infrastructure. But when you look at core inflation, which strips out that volatile sector of energy, but also food, it was also higher than expected last month, 2.6% on year. So this is a very clear signal that inflation is much broader, and it's not going to be enough for Americans to simply cut back on their spending, because the inflation is also hitting the necessity sectors. So things like housing, vehicle repairs, doctor's visits. And this inflation has been outstripping wage growth for months now, but that gap is getting much wider, which means that Americans are actually earning less for every hour that they work, and essentially have seen zero wage growth since President Trump was sworn in for his second term. So this is all going to compound the affordability crisis that many Americans are worried about as they head into an election that is all about affordability.
1: Yeah, and you took the words right out of my mouth. I mean, so many of us are paying more from everything. You mentioned it, groceries, airline tickets, gasoline, and you got to wonder if the Republicans are really worried going into these midterm elections.
0: Well, certainly this is not the inflation print that the Trump administration or Republicans really want to be seeing 3 weeks out from a midterm election, especially when affordability is this top issue for voters. And what we've seen in recent weeks is many Republicans distancing themselves from President Trump. He has been trying to make these efforts at the margins to bring down prices, particularly on the energy side. So we see this Russia diesel deal. They've unleashed domestic supplies. They've been cutting federal taxes on red diesel. But experts say that these efforts are going to have very minimal impact on how much people are actually paying, and certainly are not going to be enough to offset the additional $2,000 that Moody's Analytics says the average American household has been paying since this war started. The other thing to consider here is how the Federal Reserve is going to interpret this inflation print. It raised interest rates at its meeting last month. We are expecting at least one more rate rise this year, perhaps even two. But every rate rise that the Fed makes is also going to increase borrowing costs for Americans, which, again, compounds this affordability crisis.
1: All right. Tony Waterman, thank you. And moving to the global economy, the International Monetary Fund is urging the largest economies to make major policy changes to reduce fiscal trade balances. That message was delivered in Bangkok at the IMF World Bank annual meetings, and it came with a warning about the consequences of moving too slowly. CGTN's Walter Morris with that story.
2: On day three of the International Monetary Fund and World Bank annual fall meetings in Bangkok, financial leaders warning of rising global debt.
3: What is our loudest call to policymakers right now? Make urgent repairs to the fiscal house before the cracks widen. Now is the time to enhance revenues, to rationalize spending, and improve public financial management. As energy and food prices rise, protect people, not prices.
2: That call to action came during the global policy agenda briefing. The IMF managing director says, despite a global energy crisis caused by the conflict in the Middle East, the global economy has grown due to heavy investment in artificial intelligence. On Wednesday, the IMF chief urged U.S. and European economies to cut deficits, warning the United States cannot outgrow mounting debt without adjusting spending or increasing taxes.
3: It remains resilient in the face of very frequent repetitive shocks and in the face of uncertainty. But this resilience is reaching its limits. Buffers, both energy and fiscal, are being depleted. Inflation in many places is stubbornly high. The growth trajectory is pulled in two opposite directions, dragged down by the negative energy supply shock triggered by the war in the Middle East, and pushed up by the positive AI demand shock. Who is generally doing better? Economies closely integrated in the AI supply chain. Many of them are right here in Asia.
2: The call to reduce deficit spending are repeated in the new IMF Fiscal Monitor report.
4: Act now. Where fiscal risks are higher, and before markets force an adjustment, which is more painful.
2: Economists say higher bond yields are eating away at government budgets, and the longer it takes to rein in borrowing, the harder and more expensive it will be to pay off ballooning debt.
4: Big picture is clear. Fiscal risks are rising, and a proper reaction is largely absent in many countries. Debt is very high and increasing. Interest rates have risen, and spending pressures are persistent across the board. And in major advanced economies, the effects of fiscal indiscipline does not stop at the border. It travels to the rest of the world.
2: Walter Moyer, CGTN, Washington.
1: Now to escalating tensions between the U.S. and Ukraine. Kyiv is accusing Elon Musk's SpaceX of limiting its Starlink internet services. Starlink is the core communication and drone guidance backbone for the Ukrainian military. Kate Fisher has more from here in Washington.
5: Journalists have not been able to get a response from Elon Musk. Even the Polish foreign minister publicly challenged him, suggesting that he was playing politics, but he hasn't responded to that either. And that, of course, is the key question. Is this some kind of technical policy shift on the side of Starlink, or is this a political move, perhaps from pressure from the White House? We know that Donald Trump is increasingly frustrated with the Ukrainians' targeting of Russian oil refineries, blaming that on the rising fuel prices here in the United States. But it isn't clear from the evidence we have now as to whether Elon Musk is working because of political pressure from here in Washington, or whether this is some kind of technical change. Either way, it just shows how reliant the Ukrainians are on this private company for all this communications and assistance with their drone network, and it will put more pressure on them to find another way to manage this themselves, because clearly just this change in technical policy can have this huge impact on the battlefield essentially overnight. The Ukrainians report the third consecutive night of strikes on their energy facilities. They say that last night there were 30 sites hit and 600,000 people across Ukraine are now without power. They say they have not hit a Russian oil refinery in the last few days, and therefore are essentially keeping up their side of this supposed truce. But it appears that the Russians are not. They say that they are still working out the terms of this. But I think it's clear that something that Donald Trump decreed on Truth Social over the weekend, without any kind of information about the mechanics of how this would work or indeed how it would be verified, this one social media posting has not created the truce that he demanded in that, and that there needs to be more clarification from the White House and indeed Moscow as to whether they are willing to do it, because at the moment their actions would suggest that they are not. And so it doesn't appear that you could say there is a truce, given the fact that they have continued to target Ukrainian energy sites.
1: That was Kate Fisher reporting. Well, the Kremlin says it has not heard any official statements confirming or denying Starlink limitations.
6: We do not know what U.S. did. How can we speak about if they can do something more or not? We have not heard any official statements from the representatives of Musk's company. We have not heard any official statements from the representatives of Kyiv regime regarding this. We have heard the statements by President Trump that U.S. aid to Ukraine continues. Let's analyze the information we are receiving, but not jump to conclusions.
1: Dasha Chernyshova has more from Moscow.
7: The Russian Ministry of Defense this morning has confirmed indeed that they have carried out attacks against the communications and energy infrastructure of Ukraine, which Moscow says were used in the interest of the Ukrainian military.

0: So we're speaking about the attacks against the heating stations in Kyiv, in the Kyiv region, as well as in Kharkiv. Those were exactly the high-precision weapons, according to the Russian military officials. The Kremlin, meanwhile, is also saying that they are looking and monitoring all the developments that would be showing the shift in the U.S. backing of the Ukrainian authorities. That's obviously with regards to the latest developments, with regard to the intelligence sharing. But Moscow says so far it's very early to make any systemic conclusions, in the word of Kremlin spokesman Dmitry Peskov. He was also quoted as saying that there are risks that the European countries would be trying to derail the U.S.-Russia diesel deal that has been announced by the American and the Russian presidents late last week. So certainly all eyes are there, and Moscow says that the negotiations on the settlement for the Ukrainian conflict are still ongoing. That also relates to the possibility of that energy ceasefire, with the Kremlin spokesman actually being asked what sort of parameters there are. So those parameters, those terms and conclusions are still quite unclear when it comes to the possibility of signing that deal. So Moscow is not refraining from it, saying that the negotiations are still ongoing, and Moscow welcomes the efforts of all the countries to put an end to this conflict in Ukraine. But so far, Moscow, we see, is relying on its military might while also defending itself. The largest attack against Russia has been carried out just recently. More than 900 drones were shot against Russia this past night.
1: Court proceedings began Wednesday for an ex-Ukrainian military officer accused of leading a covert operation to destroy two major Russian pipelines. The Nord Stream pipelines blew up in 2022, cutting off Western Europe from its biggest source of natural gas. The plot included Ukrainian divers and explosive experts in one of the biggest sabotage operations in recent years. The suspect was arrested in Italy last year. He has denied involvement. Still ahead, a community comes together in the aftermath of a destructive earthquake. More on the fallout and the long road to recovery after a major earthquake in Panama.
2: Ever wondered what's the difference between a bear and a bull market? Where are the cash cows? And who are the lame ducks? And what exactly are black swans? Grey rhinos? And unicorn companies? Make sense of it all with Global Business, only on CGTN.
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1: There is no more they, or you, or me. In today's economic landscape, there is only we. An interconnected world of business, trade, and investment. Daily coverage told simply, with insight and new perspectives. Global business. We've got the world covered.

Both sides in the Saudi-Houthi conflict are expanding their attacks. The Iran-aligned Houthis say the latest Saudi strikes killed dozens of people and hit airports and telecommunications centers across Yemen. They're now threatening more attacks across Saudi Arabia.

0: The Yemeni armed forces affirm that their operations inside Saudi territory will continue in the coming days, targeting Saudi enemy airports and oil facilities, and their consequences will be severe for the enemy.
1: Saudi Arabia says it intercepted a cruise missile and drones over Riyadh. The headquarters of state oil giant Aramco was also targeted, suffering extensive damage. Riyadh International Airport, which was also hit over the weekend, remains closed until Saturday. The fighting in Yemen has cut off life-saving aid to about 800,000 people. The World Food Program warns flour stocks are nearly depleted and food supplies in local markets could soon run out. For many families, finding food has become a daily struggle.
2: We sleep hungry. We are the adults. We just feed the little ones and put them to sleep. Then we wake up the following day. The young men among us go out to seek work and come home empty-handed. They search with the utmost effort but find nothing. Our children are sent out to collect garbage.
1: The Red Cross also warns there's limited capacity to treat mass casualties. More than a decade of war, economic hardship, and displacement has left millions of people in need of dire humanitarian assistance. Some shops in Yemen are stocked with food, but many can't afford to buy groceries. Ihab Alfandi reports from Sana'a.
3: At a grocery store in Yemen's capital, Sana'a, Mohammed tries to buy food for his family, but his money is not enough to cover everything they need. Moving along the shelves, he selects what he can afford and leaves other essentials behind. Shopping has become a daily struggle to provide for his family in a limited budget.
4: My income is limited, so we cannot afford to buy a full sack of wheat flour or sugar. Living conditions are difficult, and we only buy small quantities by the kilogram or half a kilogram, whether it's flour, sugar, tea, or oil. We buy only a few basic items, not in bulk.
3: The crisis is not only hitting families, it's also taking a toll on shop owners. As the prices rise and people struggle to afford basic goods, shopkeepers say business has slowed. Customers are now buying less than they used to, leaving store shelves with fewer items sold and shop owners with less income.
5: Customer turnout is lower than in previous years. Demand is very weak. Before the war, people came to buy and had purchasing power. But now, purchasing power is weak. Income is almost non-existent, salaries have stopped, and commercial activity is weak.
3: Several economic factors are driving the crisis. Most government employees in areas controlled by the Sana'a authorities have gone without salaries. Financial divisions and rising prices have compounded the hardship, while import restrictions and higher shipping costs have further driven up food prices in a country heavily dependent on imported goods.
6: The monetary and financial division, resulting from the accumulated effects of war and blockade, has led to a 54% decline in the income of Yemeni households. It has also widened the spread of poverty and unemployment among Yemenis. This has caused immense human suffering across Yemen, both in the provinces outside the control of the Sana'a government and in those under the control of the government that is not recognized here in Sana'a.
3: The crisis extends beyond families' purchasing power, threatening food security across the country. UN estimates show that more than 80 million people in Yemen face acute food insecurity, while more than 2.2 million children under 5 suffer from acute malnutrition. The figures highlight the scale of a humanitarian need in a country where years of war have severely damaged the economy and basic services.
7: Mohammed can manage to buy some of his family needs for the day, but that doesn't mean they are safe from food shortages in the days ahead. Across Yemen, millions of families face a daily struggle to put food on the table. The economic and humanitarian crisis deepens. Their choices continue to narrow. Ihab Alfandi, CGTN, Sana'a.
1: Hundreds of residents from a small Pacific island were forced to flee after Panama's powerful earthquake on Friday. Seawater flooded their community, threatening their livelihoods. Now they're relying on donations as they face an uncertain future. Michelle Begay reports from Los Santos province.

0: Along this muddy roadside, around 70 people evacuated from Isla Cañas are taking refuge in improvised tents. For 67-year-old fisherman Erasto Dominguez, who has spent 65 years on the island, Friday's earthquake was unlike anything he had ever experienced. As the sea rose, residents rushed to the dock, desperate to reach the mainland.
1: On the island, there are many boats, and we're allied with the people who have them. Everyone gathered at the dock. One boat arrived, then another, and people desperately climbed aboard.
0: Erasto compares their situation to little crabs whose burrows have filled with sand, forcing them from their homes. But the islanders came together to organize a swift evacuation.
2: We managed to get everyone out before the island flooded without a single incident, not among the children, the elderly, or people with disabilities. We evacuated more than 300 people by boat in less than 40 minutes.
0: Among those evacuated was Mabel Gutierrez. When she fell, a neighbor helped her to safety. Her husband managed to rescue their dog. Like many families here, they didn't leave their pets behind. Despite the pouring rain, help keeps arriving. Families, local businesses, and complete strangers bring food, water, clothing, and mattresses. Some traveled here after seeing the islanders' situation on the news and social media.
1: We were watching social media videos and saw how everyone is helping, even the government. So those of us who have a little can give a little. We have to help the people who need it most.
3: These families' immediate needs are covered with these donations, but we can't help thinking about the future. Many of the people here have crops that were damaged due to the inundations.
0: 70-year-old Victoria says neighbors helped her escape, but her family's rice fields were flooded. Fishing and farming provide a living for many islanders. While donations are helping them get through the first few days, restoring their livelihoods will take much longer.
4: As they say, material things you can recuperate again. But it is painful because we lost everything we live on. God willing, we'll have the opportunity to return to the island, start over, work again, and move forward.
0: They survived by helping each other escape the flooding. Now the kindness of strangers will help them rebuild. Michelle Biggett, CGTN, Panama.
5: And finally, divers off the coast of Turkey have discovered what archaeologists are calling the world's oldest shipwreck. While the ship's wooden structure has not survived, the ceramic jars it carried have. The two-handled jars go back more than 4,000 years. Researchers hope the discovery will offer clues into Mediterranean trade connections during the early Bronze Age. And that is the world today. Thank you for watching. I'm Asiye Namdar.

0: It is beneficial for China to boost its domestic demand, not only because this provides more resilient growth momentum, but it also really helps to lift the living standards for its own people.
1: I don't think AI is a main driver for growth yet. It is, of course, a main driver for exports, but at the same time, the displacement effect is equally strong.
2: The connection between China economy and other developing countries' economy, especially in Southeast Asia, is not always a collaboration, but also competition.
3: Hello and welcome to World Insight with me, Tian Wei. The IMF raised its forecast for global economic growth this year to 3.1%, up slightly from its July projection of 3.0%. The IMF cited a boom in artificial intelligence investment that helped make up for sluggishness due to Middle East conflict. The fund said the world's economy growth has been reallocated based on each country's exposure to the war-driven energy shock and to AI-related demand. Joining us in Bangkok, Wang Dan, China director of the Eurasia Group. She is now in Bangkok for the IMF annual meeting. In Portland, Yan Liang, Kramer Chair, Professor of Economics with Willamette University. Last but not least, in Jakarta, Ibrahim Rahman. He is the head of Indonesia Financial Group Progress and also lecturer at Universitas of Indonesia. Thank you so much for joining us. Now, the IMF report just come out, and China's economic growth prospect certainly has been in the headline. Now, Dan, your take on the relatively lower predictions by IMF about China's growth rate.
1: And there's a lot of anxiety when it comes to China's growth this year because people had anticipated a stronger fiscal response in China. But then in the IMF assessment, China is not going to give a much stronger fiscal support even in the second half of the year. And as a result, the housing market recovery or the domestic infrastructure construction will be slower than previously anticipated. But it doesn't mean that supply chain is not doing well. It doesn't mean that export model is losing steam. It is only assessment on what is driving the domestic demand.
3: We've been hearing many measures coming from central government, coming from the economics part, coming from the financial part, coming from infrastructure, coming from information technology, all of this. But many wonder whether they are big enough, strong enough, powerful enough.
1: And China's focus now is still on the industrial upgrade. And the target is more of the long-term rather than short-term boost. We can see that despite of all those slowing down in domestic consumption or investment, reaching even if a lower bound of the growth target is a must. So I don't see a possibility that China actually missed the growth target. But if we look at what's going to happen in the next 3 to 5 years, the prospect will be very different. Because it's not just the AI investment cycle in China, it's also all levels of infrastructure spending, including on the city renovation, on the clean grid related infrastructure.

0: infrastructure and renewable investment is still continuing. So the prospect for growth between 2028 and 2030 will be a lot more stronger than what we see now.
1: Mr. Rahman, as an observer, and certainly China, Indonesia have been doing a lot of businesses. What is your observation of the question that I just asked? Are these measures big, strong, and powerful enough for now or for future? But is it going to be sufficient?
2: I mean, everything happens in China will be reflected in the growth of other countries in Southeast Asia for sure. And some estimates has already mentioned that 1% decline in China growth will be reflected by 0.2% decline in Indonesia's and probably other ASEAN countries. And the condition in China that we have been depending mostly during the last couple of years in terms of trade happened during the same time as other geopolitical tension in other parts of the globe, which certainly reducing the ability of other Southeast Asian region, including Indonesia, Malaysia, Vietnam, to absorb a potential downturn in terms of China growth. So for instance, now, estimates have been given that Indonesia's growth will be 5.2, Malaysia is still 4.9, Vietnam is about 7%. But those growths are still much lower than what we expect probably 2 years ago in terms of rebounding industrial development. Indonesia has strong investment in downstreaming and mining thanks to China-Indonesia investment cooperation. But the impact is still, you know, much lower than we expect. And any stagnation in China economy will be responded by slower growth in region in Southeast Asia.
1: Mm. Now, China's economic growth is not happening in a vacuum. It's rather so much related to the rest of the world. Now, to you, Yan, you have been working on the trade policies of China. We see the negotiations going on between China and the United States bilaterally, recently China-EU, and certainly we also see other minor negotiations such as China-UK, China-France, China-Germany, and the list goes on. So how do you see China is trying to balance, at this point, a relatively slower growth rate, and the export ambience has becoming much more complicated than before?
3: So I would say two things. One is that I think, you know, China's strong export momentum really is tied to its own, you know, structural transformation. If you look at China's, you know, the highest growth in terms of the exports, they're all pretty much in the high-tech industries, right? The electronics and electrical appliances and machinery. This is really where, you know, account for the most export growth. And so I think that really is a testament, right, to China's structural transformation and its upgrade in its industrial structure. That is one of the reasons what drives this very strong export growth. And I would say this is also a benefit to many countries. And that goes to my second point, which I do think that, you know, it is beneficial for China to boost its domestic demand, not only because this provides more resilient growth momentum, mm-hmm. but it also really helped to lift the living standards for its own people. But lastly, I think from the recent trade negotiation with China and EU, I think it really suggests that China is willing to consider trading partners' interests and concerns. Mm-hmm. And so I think, you know, under the WTO rule and under this kind of negotiations, China can make room for some compromise. And, you know, of course, this is reciprocal. So I think unlike the United States that is imposing this unilateral, you know, trade mm-hmm. measures, barriers, I think the example of China-EU negotiations show that, you know, China is willing to, you know, through this kind of bilateral negotiations, and try to account for, you know, trading partners' interests and still try to find a way to cooperate. Because I think with China and EU, there's still many ways for cooperation, right? Mm-hmm. Even though they do compete in the auto market. But digital economy, AI, green energies, those are all areas for further cooperation in trade and investments. Mm-hmm.
1: Dan, I would love to hear your thoughts on the same question as well.
0: We have been following quite closely on the China-EU negotiation recently because that is the biggest and most important destination for China's exporters and also for the future investments. Mm-hmm. And the results are a good surprise for many of the domestic suppliers because one thing is suggested that those markets are not shutting their door to China, including the U.S. market. It is getting a lot harder and the non-trade barriers is a lot higher than before. But it doesn't mean that Chinese companies cannot compete or even expand their presence.

0: presence in those markets. What Chinese companies and governments have to do is to step up the compliance and understanding this changing environment. Decoupling is impossible, and every country at this point has consensus on this. And for China, its supply chain is not just focused on a few visible high-tech industries. It's actually low-tech, mid-tech, high-tech, and it's basically competing and helping the rest of the world simultaneously. So collaborating with China now is the main theme and main discussion of all our clients across the globe. So I have actually seen recently there's this renewed wave of foreign investments back to China, not in greenfield, but in R&D centers, especially in Shenzhen. So they understand that getting a good understanding of Chinese market, Chinese technology is the key for their future growth as well.
1: Now, AI certainly is a big word for every economy, especially China and the United States. We see it creates some kinds of momentum for investment, for optimism. But in the U.S., for example, there are debates already whether the steam is running low at this moment regarding the concept of AI due to many reasons. And in China, Yan, tell me more about your thoughts on that. We've been seeing, robot companies, AI companies, chip companies that are doing pretty well in the stock market over the past few months. But of course, we're seeing some a change of thoughts among the investors. Tell me more, how strong is this change of thought? Is it still going to drive optimism about the economy's future?
2: For example, the IMF report, they talked about how AI has been driving the sort of demand shock, right? This investments, apex spending that have been really helping to lift some economic growth in many countries, in especially the top 10 in the global AI supply chain, the supply chain countries. But I think, China's model itself is very unique. I think there are two advantages that I think are beneficial and also in a way superior to the American model. One is that China's models are open source, open weight, and so it helps to provide a cost-effective way for companies to utilize, adopt, to diffuse AI technologies. So I think it's likely that we're seeing more AI-driven productivity growth in China, whereas in the United States, some of these high-end models, they're mostly close source. And so it's less easy or less cost effective for this kind of AI model to be diffused and, integrated into the rest of the economy, especially China is making really conscious effort, right, when it comes to AI plus initiative. Mm-hmm. And second, I think when it comes to another risk of AI is the financing issue. And what is interesting is, when IMF is publishing their World Economic Outlook, when you look at their Global Financial Stability Report, they really also warn about this financing cost, financing risks of AI and potential market corrections in the stock market for these AI companies. So I think that is a interesting and important warning. And therefore, I think it's important to expand the source of the funding. So China, you have state-owned public funds. You have some more sort of diversified, I would say, investment financing sources. So state, you have enterprises, you have equity, you have bond issuance. Whereas I think in the United States right now, we see a lot of private credit. We also see a lot of bond issuance and also equity, circular equity mm-hmm. financing. So I think the financial risk is not to be underplayed. And it's very important to monitor the kinds of financing risk resulting from AI boom. Mm.
1: From the general consensus, how much will AI drive China's growth prospect in the near future, including right now? Dan, your thoughts?
0: I don't think AI is a main driver for growth yet. It is, of course, a main driver for exports, but at the same time, the displacement effect is equally strong. Mm-hmm. We have seen this restructuring internally for companies, for industries, so on that, we don't know. In the long term, for sure, it's going to be the productivity growth, and that will be the determinant for the future growth of China. And in the next year or two, I think what's going to happen is the Chinese leading companies, private or public owned, then they will invest more in AI-related infrastructure, just like the US. And then along this way, there will be breakthroughs in different technologies. The demand in overseas market will still be the main driver. So export, once again, related to AI, would be the pillar.

Each day, there are millions of stories. Each one can open new perspectives, new possibilities. Wherever you look, we are there. To see, discover, explore. We put the pieces together to find what really matters to you. All around the world, all around the clock. Our reporters are at home across the globe. From our headquarters in Beijing and production centers in Washington, Nairobi, and London. Stories from across the globe, reaching people across the globe. CGTN. See the difference.

0: CPI and PPI is slightly up. However, deflation, according to some economists, is still a big problem facing China. Your take?
1: I do think that this has to do with the weak domestic demand, especially when it comes to fixed asset investment. That I think is quite unprecedented for the fixed asset investment to decline by 5.7% so far this year. And so I think, one of the reasons, of course, is because of real estate sector, right, that continue to see really large contraction in the real estate investments. But with that, I think, Dan talked about this local government financing issue. And of course, we all know because of the real estate slump, the local government's land sales pretty much plummeted, right, almost halved than at the peak back in 2021. Mm-hmm. So I think that's why it puts a lot of strains on the local government financing. And as a result of that, they are not able to contribute to investment in infrastructure and also have difficulty to pay their arrears and also help to finance some of the social services. So I think that remains a major issue. And that's why there is this disinflationary pressure in China. But that said, I would wanted to say that there are silver linings, right? So for one is we know that the central government has been, putting out these programs for bond swaps and debt swaps, right, to allow local governments to use the bond issuance to replace some of these hidden debt. And finally, I think really is worth emphasizing that the central government still has a lot of fiscal room because their debt to GDP ratio at the central government level is only about 25%, and they also have a large amount of equity. So I think for central government to leverage up in order to allow the private sector and the local governments to deleverage a little bit, I think this will help to boost domestic demand. And I think, again, the government is doing that now. They're issuing more bonds to support the six net worth investment. They're instructing the policy banks to lend more to local governments as their seed capital for the infrastructure investment and so on and so forth. So I think these are positive steps.
0: Right. Now, Mr. Rahman, listening to their words, have you cleared up some of the questions in your mind?
2: That's very interesting remarks by Dan mentioned that China is not only exporting high-tech product, but also low-tech product. In such a way that the connection between China economy and other developing countries' economy, especially in Southeast Asia, is not always collaboration, but also competition. Mm-hmm. And it happens to one of our used to be darling product, textile. So since 2014, we have been losing our TFP, total factor productivity, due to more efficient and more technology advanced textile product in China. And that happens to many countries in Asian region where manufacturing sector is not that supported by technological innovation. So that China and other ASEAN countries is not always in terms of crowding in economic collaboration, but also crowding out in some commodities. Mm-hmm. One example is mining industry in Indonesia, and we have been benefiting more in terms of downstreaming, and mostly under the collaboration with government of China, it has been leveraging more value added and job creations. But in other type of product, the competition made us less competitive, and that's something we have to admit.
3: The regional competition for technology in Asia is less severe when we think about the tech competition between China and the U.S. So it's more of a West-East competition. And in this greater Asia region, China more is having a spillover effect. And it's not just through the supply chain relocation to the rest of Southeast Asia, but also through all kinds of projects that's related to AI, related to renewable energy in third countries. Because people know that collaborating directly in China or in Japan or in Korea are quite impossible under the current geopolitical circumstances. Mm-hmm. But collaborating in

0: shares. So the direct competition is going to be increasingly muted. So textile, you mentioned, and I think China right now is moving upstream in terms of producing and doing research and development on fabric and various upstream, segments. And also in terms of technological sort of cooperation, I agree with Dan. I think, there's definitely the way to have the kind of local supply, regional supply chain cooperation. So you're from Indonesia, and so we all know, China has a large demand for nickel, and how China can, build those local supply chains and to increase the processing capacity of those local firms, that would make sure to have more value added locally. So I do think that there are a lot of opportunities to cooperate, right, in NEVs, in electronics, in AI, hardwares and data centers and so on and so forth. So I do think that, it's important to manage the kind of competitions and still try to strive for more cooperation.
1: The big story also coming from IMF report is the growth rate of the forecast for the global economy up rather than down compared to the month of July. Now, Mr. Rahman, from ASEAN, Southeast Asia economy's perspective, how do you see the prospect of growth? Where does it come from? Where on your own do you think the momentum would be?
2: ASEAN countries have very different growth driver in terms of where can we trace the growth, especially when we are looking at Malaysia, for instance. The growth is not as high as Indonesia or Vietnam. They will be projected to achieve 4.9%. But I think in terms of the quality of growth, Malaysia will be the most the healthiest growth in Southeast Asia, because majority driven by technology and data centers and other high-tech manufacturing. Whereas in countries like Indonesia, Philippines, and Thailand, for instance, the fiscal stimulus has been playing an important role to make sure people have a decent level of affordability due to gas pricing and all the pressure coming from abroad. Vietnam is a bit different because of proximity with China. Manufacturing is still growing. Export capacity is still growing. So Southeast Asia has been quite diverged in terms of maintaining growth, and agree that the growth has been predicted to be around 4.5, 4.9 on average. But the source of growth and the quality of growth might be strongly different across countries.
1: Absolutely. Do you see what IMF suggested about the energy price and also about the rise of food prices might have any impact on Southeast Asian economy, especially yours in Indonesia, for example?
2: Absolutely. We have been strong rice consumers, for instance, and with El Nino, with all the forest deforestation which is currently happening, it has impacted the supply side of rice production. Price has been increasing in many areas. It's not only about price, the shortage as well has muted potential domestic demand. So I think it will be combination between supply availability and demand side, by which a government has been trying to absorb all the fluctuations. Even Central Bank of Indonesia has maintained interest rate lower despite all pressure coming from abroad, trying to maintain between achieving level of growth we have tried to achieve and stability in terms of exchange rate, which is very difficult to achieve, especially for us, where we are a small and open economy, basically.
1: That is going on in China's neighborhood, Southeast Asia. But what about in Europe? What about in the U.S.? Energy price, food price, some of the other geopolitics impacted the areas. How is that likely to impact on the economy? But how do you read the slightly rise of IMF prediction of the global economy? Yan.
0: I think one thing is the IMF talked about, the growth, the risk is still balanced, but tilted towards the downside. So I think, this 3.1% global economic growth forecast is slightly higher than their July forecast. But still, there are, potential disruptions, right? So again, if the war escalated, that could again increase the kind of inflationary pressure, which then prompts central banks to raise interest rate, and that continue to dampen growth. And AI also has that also potential, the downward risk. So I think, it's still very difficult at this point to really ensure that 3.1% growth growth rate is much lower than

0: last year's 3.5% growth rate. So we have to recognize, you know, this is really a relatively low growth rate. Not to mention, I think the growth has been very uneven. So the United States, for example, is forecasted to grow at 2.3%, again, largely due to this AI investment. But we also know the US's K-shaped economy, right? When you have these stock market boom, you have AI investment driving growth, but many of the people are struggling with affordability crises. You know, their real wage is actually stagnating because the nominal wage growth is slower than inflation rate. So I think, you know, this kinds of growth is very uneven, even with, you know, the relatively high growth countries. Not to mention, I think for some of the low income countries, I think the situation is even more dire because their import bills are rising due to food and energy costs. They have very little fiscal space, you know, 3.7 billion people living in 51 developing countries are paying more in the debt service than their investments in education and health. So I think all of these are really important problems, especially if these countries are more exposed to this war and interruptions and less participating in the AI supply chain, like in many of the Asian economies.
1: Right. Then we see the conflicts in Russia, Ukraine continue, even though the U.S. is playing quite an interesting role, especially this White House. And meanwhile, more turbulences going on in the Middle East for sure, given the latest bombing of the international airport in Saudi Arabia, and the list goes on. So how much do you see these unpredictable geopolitical phenomena will have its consequence on the overall global economy at this point?
2: You know, the ironic thing is that all those negative geopolitical events do not affect the American economy. Mm-hmm. If anything, it is a boost for the local economy in the U.S. But then for Middle East and the rest of the emerging market, this is definitely horrible news. Mm-hmm. And for the Iran war, Oh, for Europe, it is horrible news. And we have been forecasting that Europe probably will enter a deeper recession either earlier next year or later next year, depending on how severe this war could turn out. But whatever the case, other countries do not necessarily have the economic buffer that U.S. has. And the global economy depends on dollars. So the U.S. government could leverage that to alleviate their debt burden. But for other economy, especially in emerging markets, their fiscal burden is going up and up because of energy costs, because they have to fiscally subsidize the lower income group. And for the Asian economy, especially South Asia, this has been a bigger problem since late last year. And this year, Iran war just made it even worse. Mm-hmm. So I think the IMF forecast this year, 3.1, is still reflecting this big AI cycle, plus some of the emerging markets performing better than expected, including India. But next year, can we still see this sustained growth in those regions? Right. I think that's a big question mark.
1: If only one flower is blossoming, that is certainly not a spring. Only when 100 flowers are blossoming altogether, the global economy could be set on the right track. Thank you so much for every one of you for your contribution. Dan, Yan, and also Ibrahim. Thank you. Good to see you. And that is our latest discussion coming from the IMF report on the world economic outlook. That's all the time we have for today. If you'd like to know more, search World Insight. Check out our YouTube channel. Follow us on X and Facebook. I'm Tian Wei. Thanks for being with me. Bye for now.

0: Chinese President Xi Jinping sends a congratulatory letter to the Canton Fair. We'll take you to the China Import-Export Fair as it celebrates a major milestone. U.S. inflation rises more than expected, fueled by higher energy prices, the latest economic numbers, and what they mean weeks before those crucial midterm elections. And warnings of a growing humanitarian disaster in Yemen as fighting between the Houthis and the Saudi-led government forces intensifies. Hello, everyone, and thank you for joining us. I'm Asiye Namdar in Washington. Chinese President Xi Jinping sent a congratulatory letter to the China Import-Export Fair as it celebrates its 140th edition. More than 30,000 businesses are taking part, showcasing new products, green technology and AI. Premier Li Cheng stressed China will continue to promote high-quality development. As he addressed the opening ceremony, the Director General of the World Trade Organization also delivered a video address, noting China has achieved remarkable development and has provided rare opportunities for the world. Now, this year's fair officially opens Thursday and runs through November 4th. He Junhee has more.
1: I'm here at the Canton Fair Complex in Guangzhou, where the 140th Canton Fair will officially open tomorrow. This year marks the 70th anniversary of the Canton Fair. As a barometer of China's foreign trade, the fair comes at a time when the latest third-quarter trade data are showing continued resilience and an improving trade structure. The exhibition halls aren't open just yet, but you can already get a sense of the scale of the event. This session covers more than 1.5 million square meters with around 32,000 companies taking part. But perhaps the biggest highlight this year is what actually on display. New products make up more than 23% of the exhibits, a record high, and green products account for another 26%. And technology is increasingly hard to miss. Around two-thirds of exhibitors have already integrated industrial internet or AI into their production. And it's not just about products, it's also about who they're being showcased to. For the first time, the Canton Fair has also set up a buyer alliance, bringing together 58 major buyers from 32 countries and regions, including Fortune Global 500 companies and major retailers. The aim is to make these connections more targeted and more efficient. And for many Chinese exporters, that reflects a broader shift from simply selling products overseas to bringing together technology, products and service together as they expand into global market. So that is why this Canton Fair is being closely watched. It's a place to secure order, explore new markets and see where China's foreign trade is heading next.
0: Now here to the U.S., where inflation is running hotter than expected. September's Consumer Price Index shows prices rising at their fastest pace in 5 months, fueled by surging energy costs. The numbers come as early voting gets underway ahead of those pivotal midterm elections. And of course, affordability is a big issue. Karina Mitchell joins us live from New York City. Karina, what more can you tell us?
2: Well, Asiye, you are so right. Affordability, a key concern. And the CPI report that we got is a final one heading into the elections, just about 3 weeks away. Voting already underway. And the one thing people want to see is prices come down. But they're not seeing any disinflation, particularly in this report. And most of that is tied to surging energy prices tied to the war with Iran. So let's take a look at the numbers. CPI on the headline numbers saw a rise of 0.6%. That was in line with expectations, but that is a big number. It's double what we saw the previous month, the biggest rise in 5 months, as you said. Now, year over year, if you look at the number, it rose 3.7%. The estimate was for a rise of 3.6%, so bigger than the estimate expected, larger than the rise of previous month, and definitely outpacing wages. The latest data we have for that saw a rise of 3.1%. Overall, we've seen about 27 cents of wage rises during Trump's second term in office, which is pretty meager, definitely not keeping up with the pace of inflation. And then when you come to the core number, which is something that the Federal Reserve looks at very closely, hotter there as well, up by 0.3% versus the estimate of 0.2%.

0: tenths of 1%. We'll talk about what the Federal Reserve does with that a little bit later on. But let's talk about where the price gains were, because it was across the board, across a range of categories. Gas prices up by 9.1% on the month, RCA. People are paying at the pump more than $4.30 on average for a gallon of gas. They're really feeling the pain. Shelter costs up as well, 0.4%. The food index was flat for the month, which is actually a bit of a reprieve, so some good news there. But new and used car vehicles up, apparel up, recreation up, airfare is up as well. RCA, we've been playing a lot for everything lately.
1: Yeah, I mean, and you got to wonder why inflation is still continues to be such a big problem. And as you mentioned, the Fed, what are they going to do about it?
0: Well, you hit the nail on the head, because for 5 years, the Fed has been trying to rein in inflation, and it's not been happening. They can't get it down to their 2% target rate. A lot of that is tied to the fact that inflation is happening more on the services side. What do we mean by that? It means like when you go out for dinner or you buy a movie ticket or you decide to go on vacation and buy an airline ticket, a lot of the prices there are tied to wages. Wages have been quite stable. Demand is still there, and that's why you've seen these modest increases that have kept coming in. But you look at the other side of that, services as well, include shelter costs. That's something you have no choice about, right? You've got to pay your rent if you want to live there. Those costs have been surging as well. That is the number one criteria young voters in this country are worried about, ahead of food costs or fuel costs or even protecting democracy. They're worried about paying their rent. They're holding off having families. They're holding off getting married because of this. It's affecting society. When it comes to the Federal Reserve, that core number opens the door to a back-to-back hike in October. If it doesn't happen in October, we will certainly see one before the end of the year. That's what most people are saying. Now, if you take a look at the U.S. benchmarks, they did fairly poorly on all of this news. The S&P and NASDAQ off by more than 1%. The Dow finishing near the flat line, off by 0.1%. President Trump is out stumping. He's going to try and spin this, but the news is not good, RCA.
1: All right, Corina, thank you so much. And now moving to the global economy, the International Monetary Fund is urging the largest economies to make major policy changes to reduce fiscal and trade imbalances. That message was delivered in Bangkok at the IMF World Bank annual meetings. And it came with a warning about the consequences of moving too slowly. CGTN's Walter Morse reports.
2: On day three of the International Monetary Fund and World Bank annual fall meetings in Bangkok, financial leaders warning of rising global debt.
3: What is our loudest call to policymakers right now? Make urgent repairs to the fiscal house before the cracks widen. Now is the time to enhance revenues, to rationalize spending, and improve public financial management. As energy and food prices rise, protect people, not prices.
2: That call to action came during the global policy agenda briefing. The IMF managing director says, despite a global energy crisis caused by the conflict in the Middle East, the global economy has grown due to heavy investment in artificial intelligence. On Wednesday, the IMF chief urged U.S. and European economies to cut deficits, warning the United States cannot outgrow mounting debt without adjusting spending or increasing taxes.
3: It remains resilient in the face of very frequent repetitive shocks and in the face of uncertainty. But this resilience is reaching its limits. Buffers, both energy and fiscal, are being depleted. Inflation in many places is stubbornly high. The growth trajectory is pulled in two opposite directions, dragged down by the negative energy supply shock triggered by the war in the Middle East, and pushed up by the positive AI demand shock. Who is generally doing better? Economies closely integrated in the AI supply chain. Many of them are right here in Asia.
2: The call to reduce deficit spending are repeated in the new IMF Fiscal Monitor report.
4: Act now. Where fiscal risks are higher, and before markets force an adjustment which is more painful.
2: Economists say higher bond yields are eating away at government budgets, and the longer it takes to rein in borrowing, the harder and more expensive it will be to pay off ballooning debt.

0: big picture is clear. Fiscal risks are rising and a proper reaction is largely absent in many countries. Debt is very high and increasing. Interest rates have risen and spending pressures are persistent across the board. And in major advanced economies, the effects of fiscal indiscipline does not stop at the border. It travels to the rest of the world.
1: Walter Moore, CGTN Washington.
2: Still ahead, after coming under a string of deadly Russian attacks, Ukraine says Starlink restrictions are disrupting battlefield communications and drone operations.
3: You might think you are better informed in an information age. The fact is, people are more often misled by misinformation. You might think every voice is heard in a digital world. The fact is, many nations and peoples are still underrepresented. And data poverty shuts out many. We at CGTN are committed to transcending the information gap and the digital divide. CGTN, bridging nations and civilizations. 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

0: Both sides in the Saudi-Houthi conflict are expanding their attacks. The Iranian-allied Houthis say the latest Saudi strikes killed dozens of people and hit airports and telecommunications centers across Yemen. They're now threatening more attacks across Saudi Arabia.
1: The Yemeni armed forces affirm that their operations inside Saudi territory will continue in the coming days, targeting Saudi enemy airports and oil facilities, and their consequences will be severe for the enemy.
0: The Saudis say they intercepted a cruise missile and drones over Riyadh. The headquarters of state oil giant Aramco was also hit, suffering extensive damage. Riyadh International Airport remains closed until Saturday. The fighting in Yemen has cut off life-saving aid to about 800,000 people. The World Food Program warns flour stocks are nearly depleted and food supplies in local markets could soon run out. For many families, finding food has become a daily struggle.
2: We sleep hungry. We are the adults. We just feed the little ones and put them to sleep. Then we wake up the following day. The young men among us go out to seek work and come home empty-handed. They search with the utmost effort but find nothing. Our children are sent out to collect garbage.
0: The Red Cross also warns there's limited capacity to treat mass casualties. More than a decade of conflict, economic hardship, and displacement has left millions of people in need of humanitarian assistance. For more on the crisis unfolding in Yemen, let's bring in Katie Crosby. She's a senior director at Prosper Global, formerly known as Mercy Corps, and she joins us from here in Washington. Katie, how bad is the situation on the ground in Yemen, and what are you hearing from people there, from your partner organizations, and could things get actually a lot worse?
3: Thanks for having me. And unfortunately, yes, we are seeing a horrifying deterioration in conditions inside of Yemen. With the recent uptick in the conflict, over 200,000 people have been displaced, many of them multiple times as the lines of conflict have moved. Many of these who are displaced had little to no time to bring whatever they could with them other than their families and loved ones. Our staff in Taiz was speaking with a grandmother who had recently arrived. She had had to make the difficult decision to flee with both her children and her grandchildren, but in the process had to leave the only valuables that she had behind, which was her livestock. So by the time she arrived to relative safety, she had almost no resources to feed her children and grandchildren and to find shelter.
0: So where are all these people going, and how are they managing to survive?
3: So it is a continual struggle. We have seen communities come together. Many people are staying with friends and relatives, but shelter is a very real concern. Many are still struggling to find a safe place for themselves and their families, and many are incredibly

0: incredibly reliant on humanitarian aid from both local and international groups such as Prosper Global. However, we are have been incredibly constrained in being able to reach those in need. The ongoing conflict, the impediments that we've seen for access and movement of our staff, as well as the life-saving commodities that we are seeking to provide.
1: And of course, Katie, the fact that Yemen was already dealing with conflict and civil war before this latest fighting broke out, it certainly doesn't help matters.
0: Absolutely not. This latest escalation is not a new conflict, but rather a reactivation of one that had quieted but never fully ended. And obviously, this is now in an even more dangerous regional environment with additional squeezes being put to populations who are caught in the middle.
1: Clearly, aid organizations and NGOs like yourself are stretched to the limit. What can the United States, what should the international community be doing to help?
0: Well, even before this latest surge in conflict, the humanitarian response in Yemen was incredibly underfunded, averaging at well under half
1: Why is
0: of.
1: that, Katie? Why?
0: Part of it is the unfortunately growing global needs of humanitarian actors around the world. There are unfortunately more and more conflicts that are protracted, as well as the fact that in Yemen you are dealing with many actors, many lines of conflict, and the relationship to some of the broader regional dynamics. But for us, our focus is really remaining on the Yemeni people and ensuring that we are meeting their immediate needs. For those who have influence, certainly, even as we seek to provide life-saving food, shelter, and water, we are not going to be able to humanitarian our way out of this conflict. There does need to be a political solution, a de-escalation of the conflict, and access to be allowed back in for humanitarian actors.
1: All right, we're going to leave it there. Katie Crosby, thank you. Now to escalating tensions between the United States and Ukraine. Kyiv is accusing Elon Musk's SpaceX of limiting its Starlink internet services. Starlink is the core communication and drone guidance backbone for the Ukrainian military. Kate Fisher has more from here in Washington.
2: Journalists have not been able to get a response from Elon Musk. Even the Polish foreign minister publicly challenged him, suggesting that he was playing politics, but he hasn't responded to that either. And that, of course, is the key question. Is this some kind of technical policy shift on the side of Starlink, or is this a political move, perhaps from pressure from the White House? We know that Donald Trump is increasingly frustrated with the Ukrainians' targeting of Russian oil refineries, blaming that on the rising fuel prices here in the United States. But it isn't clear from the evidence we have now as to whether Elon Musk is working because of political pressure from here in Washington or whether this is some kind of technical change. Either way, it just shows how reliant the Ukrainians are on this private company for all this communications and assistance with their drone network, and it will put more pressure on them to find another way to manage this themselves, because clearly just this change in technical policy can have this huge impact on the battlefield essentially overnight. The Ukrainians report the third consecutive night of strikes on their energy facilities. They say that last night there were 30 sites hit and 600,000 people across Ukraine are now without power. They say they have not hit a Russian oil refinery in the last few days and therefore are essentially keeping up their side of this supposed truce. But it appears that the Russians are not. They say that they are still working out the terms of this. But I think it's clear that something that Donald Trump decreed on Truth Social over the weekend, without any kind of information about the mechanics of how this would work or indeed how it would be verified, this one social media posting has not created the truce that he demanded in that, and that there needs to be more clarification from the White House and indeed Moscow as to whether they are willing to do it, because at the moment their actions would suggest that they are not. And so

0: So it doesn't appear that you could say there is a truce, given the fact that they have continued to target Ukrainian energy sites.
1: Thanks to Kate Fisher. The Kremlin says it has not heard any official statements confirming or denying Starlink limitations.
2: We do not know what U.S. did. How can we speak about if they can do something more or not? We have not heard any official statements from the representatives of Musk's company. We have not heard any official statements from the representatives of Kiev regime regarding this. We have heard the statements by President Trump that U.S. aid to Ukraine continues. Let's analyze the information we are receiving, but not jump to conclusions.
1: Dasha Chernyshova has reaction from Moscow.
3: The Russian Ministry of Defense this morning has confirmed indeed that they have carried out attacks against the communications and energy infrastructure of Ukraine, which Moscow says were used in the interest of the Ukrainian military. So we're speaking about the attacks against the heating stations in Kiev, in the Kiev region, as well as in Kharkiv. Those were exactly the high-precision weapons, according to the Russian military officials. The Kremlin, meanwhile, is also saying that they are looking and monitoring all the developments that would be showing the shift in the U.S. backing of the Ukrainian authorities. That's obviously with regards to the latest developments, with regard to the intelligence sharing. But Moscow says so far it's very early to make any systemic conclusions, in the word of Kremlin spokesman Dmitry Peskov. He was also quoted as saying that there are risks that the European countries would be trying to derail the U.S.-Russia diesel deal that has been announced by the American and the Russian presidents late last week. So certainly all eyes are there. And Moscow says that the negotiations on the settlement for the Ukrainian conflict are still ongoing. That also relates to the possibility of that energy ceasefire, with the Kremlin spokesman actually being asked what sort of parameters there are. So those parameters, those terms and conclusions are still quite unclear when it comes to the possibility of signing that deal. So Moscow is not refraining from it, saying that the negotiations are still ongoing, and Moscow welcomes the efforts of all the countries to put an end to this conflict in Ukraine. But so far, Moscow, we see, is relying on its military might while also defending itself. The largest attack against Russia has been carried out just recently. More than 900 drones were shot against Russia this past night.
1: Dasha Chernyshova. Coming up, Chinese automakers make a big splash at this year's Paris Auto Show, while they're forging ahead in Europe despite an EU-China deal limiting certain imports.
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0: The world's currencies are more connected than ever before. The mechanisms that drive the economy are universal. Money moves markets. We explain these trends and show you how the cash in your pocket can have a wide-reaching effect. Because money makes the world go round. Global Business.
1: Chinese carmakers are pushing ahead in Europe despite a new EU-China deal to limit hybrid imports. CGTN's Sarah Coates has more from the Paris Auto Show.
2: Under bright lights on the shiny showroom floor, Chinese carmakers are making their presence felt in Paris. Hybrids are already part of the push, but a new EU-China deal is looking to curb those imports. With the details still unclear, brands

0: are pressing ahead. Among them is Li Auto.
1: We might select like Netherlands and also Norway as a debut market and a first stage. Definitely we will bring the car products to more countries step by step once we have a sales and service network ready.
0: To win buyers over, technology has become front and center in their push for Europe. XPeng wants to launch its autonomous driving system here, subject to regulatory approval.
2: We are ready. We have this technology already in China, and also for global, our capacity is ready. The car is ready. But as long as the regulation release, and we will apply that to Europe, we are expecting to do that beginning of next year.
0: Well, there's plenty here to turn heads, but once you get past the shiny new models, it's about winning over the driver. And to do that, you need to get the price, the technology, and the service right. And Li Auto is doing just that before the first cars go on sale.
1: Nowadays, we have already established the RDC center, spare parts center in Netherlands. Even we don't have a car launched. So you can see how mature for us, or how eager we try to bring spare parts ahead of the vehicle itself. Try to ensure a good performance and warranty for all the service.
0: The China-EU hybrid agreement adds to an already difficult trade backdrop. But XPeng is putting down solid roots in Europe and says tariffs won't shake its plans.
2: We set up a localized planning for Europe. So no matter tariffs or other policies changes, that will not change our long-term view and long-term strategy. So do the R&D center in Europe, localized production in Magna, and also the local dealer network. That enables us to have a robust and also sustainable development of the brand in Europe.
0: Hybrids offer another way to win over European drivers. The challenge now is how far Chinese brands can take that opportunity as new trade limits take shape. Sarah Coates, CGTN, Paris.
3: And finally, divers off the coast of Turkey have discovered what archaeologists are calling the world's oldest shipwreck. While the ship's wooden structures has not survived the ceramic jars it carried have. The two-handled jars go back more than 4,000 years. Researchers hope the discovery will offer clues into Mediterranean train connections during the early Bronze Age. And that is the world today. Thank you for watching. I'm Asiye Namdar. For more news anytime, visit our website, cgtn.com.

0: From solar panels and new energy vehicles to robots and artificial intelligence, China is expanding its lead across a growing range of advanced manufacturing sectors. In the 15th five-year plan period, the focus is on making manufacturing smarter, greener, and more integrated. Meanwhile, there is also intensifying tech rivalry with the United States, EU anti-subsidy measures, and the global retreat toward protectionism. What's driving China's manufacturing upgrade, and what does it mean for the world? How can China's emerging industries weather these shocks, and where do foreign investors fit into this upgrade? Joining today's dialogue are Professor Qin Jun, Executive Dean of the International School of Finance at Fudan University, Jeffrey Towson, Partner at Techmo Consulting, and Wang Dan, China Director of the Eurasia Group.
1: Welcome to the discussion. Qin Jun, I will start with you because we are talking about the Chinese manufacturing. We know that China's exports of high-tech and advanced manufactured products are growing rapidly over the recent years. I have figures for this year. Some of them are really impressive, I would say. In the first half of this year, China exported surgical robots to 49 markets, up from 23 a year earlier, or more than doubled. In the first 7 months of this year, integrated surrogate exports reached $216 billion, already exceeding last year's figure. Exports of batteries, cars, industrial robots, and ships also saw double-digit growth. So basically, one in every three cars sold globally is made in China. What do you make of these figures?
2: So these numbers are really impressive. They tell us that not only do the Chinese manufacturing sectors now have strong global competitiveness, but also the sectors that we have a comparative advantage are expanding, right? Traditionally, we're looking at maybe 20, 15 years ago, we're looking at these sort of low-end labor-intensive products. Or increasingly, as you mentioned, robotics, AI-related products and services, these are very high-end products and services. And China now is showing clear signs that we can be very dominant in these sectors, both in terms of the ability of mass production at very reasonable cost, but also in terms of quality, in terms of branding and everything else, we're also competitive.
1: Mm-hmm. Well, Wang Dan, you know, China has been the world's largest manufacturer for 16 consecutive years, and now accounts for nearly 30% of the global output. And the country is now seeking to move from being a manufacturing giant to a manufacturing powerhouse. What will it take for China to become, you know, the target, to achieve the target of a manufacturing powerhouse?
3: China's industrial structure has transformed itself in the past decade. Actually, it's now at a very sweet spot of combining its production capacity with R&D. And this kind of streamlined production has become so competitive. It is, in fact, increasing share in low-tech, mid-tech, high-tech, actually across the board, in competition with not just the Europeans, the Americans, but largely the emerging markets as well. So we can see this kind of strength built on itself. And now there are at least two business cycles that are in China's favor. One is the AI built up, mostly in the US, and two is the new renewable energy transition, mostly driven by the Europeans. So China is the main producer for the midstream and upstream industrial inputs for both industrial sector. And as a result, we see this

0: sustainability of the manufacturing and export.
1: Mm-hmm. Well, Tausen, as a long observer, you know, your keen, your knowledge about the Chinese economic development, share with us, you know, your observation. You know, what's behind the emergence of the Chinese manufacturing capability here?
2: Yeah, there's an old story here we've heard for a long time, which is China's very good at manufacturing. It was a story of getting bigger, and then over time it became a story of getting smarter. So, you know, refrigerators got smarter, solar panels got, but we've seen that story for 15 to 20 years. What has really happened, I think, that is different is the ground has sort of shifted between, you know, sort of underneath all of our feet. Industries that were very well established are suddenly finding the tech change. So an example would be automobiles. China has tried to export automobiles for a long time, and it has done fairly well at the economy level, but was not really successful at SUVs or up, you know, higher levels. Suddenly EVs come along and it levels the playing field. And I think Chinese companies just saw that as a window and ran really fast. So we're seeing that story play out, that established advantages and positions are not what they were when the tech changes. So EVs, robots, AI, I think that's where the pace is, I think, far beyond what people thought it would be. It really has been very stunning the last 3 to 5 years.
1: Mm-hmm. Chen Jun, you were nodding your head. Innovation probably can be found in the process of manufacturing.
3: So that's the point that's at the focal point of this discussion. I think you can say that over the last 15 years, China's manufacturing sector has transforming from very good at imitating to now innovating. In fact, my co-authors, my collaborators and I are writing an academic paper basically comparing the innovation process from in China with that of the U.S. So just to highlight a few things, an EV, for example, is a very good example. So in China, the innovation process is a more centralized process where the central government along the science academies they will call a group of scientists and engineers to tackle some key obstacles. And once there are enough skill, once enough technology that can be applied to production, then they invite numerous firms to participate. So the point is that in this commercialization of new technologies, there is fierce competition from the beginning. And so in the end, basically the survivors in this domestic, very competitive market automatically become globally competitive because of the competition process. So these type of from original innovation to mass production will best illustrate China's strengths at these sectors that requires mass production, so like EV and robotics in the industry base. What the U.S. being very good at is that they are very good at individual firms producing original innovations. So if there's a product that's never been done before, perhaps the U.S. will do very well in the first phase. That is, they will come up with perhaps more large language models. And they use, obviously, each firm is based on this patent system to reward their innovation. But the key is once these original technology are starting to be applied to production at larger scale, the Chinese company's ability of what I said is they can scale up production and lowering cost at very astounding levels. So basically, if you think about this, China now, which is very different from before, as we discussed, they're now leading from a few more traditional industry now to close to leading in almost everything. Maybe not at the original stage, but as soon as something becomes mass production ready, you can see that there will be Chinese firms that become globally competitive. So I think this is really the mm-hmm. One of the key changes over the last 15 years.
1: Wang Dan, also I would say, you know, many people would point to this industrial clusters, you know,

0: are another distinctive feature of the Chinese manufacturing. Like in particular in Shenzhen, probably people say my supplier probably just upstairs, all my neighbor is my supplier. So that kind of make it easy for them to probably to produce something more complicated. I know you are just back from Shenzhen. You know, tell us what's your and anything you find interesting there.
1: Shenzhen is certainly the most unique case for industrial cluster because it literally has everything. So if you want to get, say, the full supply chain of one particular robotic from the beginning to the end, all the way to R&D, to marketing, to sales, and every little material, flexible hand, you find a few dozen to a few hundred suppliers at your disposal. And this not just lowered the cost of production, the cost of R&D, it also created this ecosystem to provide enough room for those specialized labor. I think that is one element that people often ignore. And usually a typical industrial country can easily set up an industrial cluster. But for a certain type of labor, if the industrial cluster is not complete, then they can already survive. So every time you want to find, say, a specialized labor that can operate industrial drone, then you have to get that person all the way from Germany, for example, or from another province in China. But in the case of Shenzhen and several other industrial cities in China, including Changzhou or even Dongguan, they have enough people locally. So that made the R&D streamline quite frictionless. And as a result, the cost will be lower and investors will have a higher confidence in the long-term return of investment.
0: Mm-hmm. That's kind of unique, let's say, Shenzhen or China in a sense, right? Earlier, I think you mentioned about, I think Chen Yun mentioned that, both of the government, the government playing a role and then the industries or the manufacturers that will join this kind of competition there. Both sides are playing different roles, let's say. When it comes to the government role, there's a 5-year plan. Every year you have a plan, probably. If you look at the current 5-year plan, 15th 5-year plan, a critical stage for economic transformation and upgrading, the building a modern industrial system comes first among the tasks, Chen Yun, outlined in the plan recommendation. Why has China placed this goal at the top of the agenda?
2: A complete modern manufacturing sector is the key driver of economic growth. And at the same time, these large manufacturing companies can still provide stable employment positions. So these are obviously critical for a large economy with a lot of labor force. I think this makes a lot of sense. And since we're talking about government, so different levels of government are obviously very critical in implementing this process. What I just discussed is how government at different levels, plus the R&D and universities and research institutes, how they can concentrate on R&D, break barriers, and then share and distribute the technologies to different companies. So that's the plus side. If we nitpick the innovation process and manufacturing in China, obviously is this phenomenon called involution, right? So there are places, there are industries that there's this vicious bad competition cycle. And was the key signal being that the price of the final products, being that an EV or a service, this price is actually not going up; it's coming down. So obviously, the Chinese government, if you see the 5-year plan and also the immediate plan for this year, breaking this cycle of involution is also very high at the top of the agenda. And then, if you think about how to tackle this, clearly within the company, there are a lot of things to be done. I think one of the keys is you want to guarantee the labor income.

0: income is going up, not going down. And that's one a channel that with the help of government agencies we can implement this to prevent. If you keep the labor share up, that's going to put a lot of pressure on how much price you can manipulate.
1: President Xi Jinping recently called for building a modern industrial system underpinned by advanced manufacturing, strengthening the foundation of the real economy. Wang Dan, you know, advanced manufacturing, what does it refer to? Why the stress on advanced manufacturing here?
2: So the key here is strategic autonomy. There are a lot more pressure now from the external environment, including the tariff threat from the US and more demands from the Europeans for China to change its industrial structure. But the fact or the economic reality is China's own development phase actually is best suited for being a producer, not a consumer, not yet. And there are a lot more incentive from the local government side, especially to develop industrial capacity in order to collect more taxes, create more jobs. And advanced manufacturing is the best way, actually, in tax generation and leading the R&D. So the ultimate goal of all those efforts is to increase income, ultimately. In this process, of course, it is the capital owner that will have the lion's share of whatever investment return. But if we think about how China has developed in the past 30 years, it was mostly driven by infrastructure construction and housing. And this kind of development cannot sustain the middle-income country to become a high-income country. The only way that can make that transition happen is through this productivity growth. And advanced manufacturing is basically an application of those high-tech. On China's choosing this kind of development model, it is risky because in the beginning, you have to rely on the foreign markets to become the main buyer of most of those technology. But over time, of course, domestic market will become strong enough to absorb more from the domestic capacity.
1: Mm-hmm. And if we can focus a little bit more on this advanced manufacturing, President Xi basically said that, calling for advanced manufacturing to become, quote, smarter, greener, and more integrated. Why these three directions, Wang Dan?
2: So this is essentially the mirror image of the 15th five-year plan's mandate. And if we look at that plan closely, it essentially characterized the Chinese industry into three categories. One is the upgrade of the traditional industry. So they need to become digitalized and smarter. And then two, the emerging industries. These are the ones that we're familiar with. So centering around the hot, sexy EVs, batteries, AI, space technology, semiconductor. And then there's a third category, which are the future industries centering around, say, the 6G generation of telecommunication, nuclear fusion. So all those things represent the different phase in the industrial development. And the Chinese government is basically choosing this goal as the priority for the next 5 years. And the hope is that it will generate not just the technology and global market share, it will also translate into the lion's share eventually of people's income. And I can see a lot more positive signals actually from many of the southern provinces because they benefit directly from the export demand. But for the central and the north part of China, they in a way lagging behind in their talent pool, in their fiscal capacity to support this kind of built up. So they have a long way, in fact, to catch up.
1: Tammy, how will these developments reshape the Chinese manufacturing in the next, say, 5 years?
0: So obviously technology investment, as the process of going from labs to a production line, this process, as I mentioned, China has developed a lot of knowledge and experience in this. There are new technologies coming out. So I think that just like some other parts of the world,

you will see it's very hard to start from nothing. You will see the areas, the Bay Area in the south, the Yangtze River Delta centering around Shanghai, and the northern part with Beijing as the focal point. These areas, they just have the complete chain from research, academic research, mm-hmm. all the way to production.

0: competition among these regions. So I think that's going to continue. I would also add that for China to develop this modern advanced industrial sector, we do have two other advantages. They have been mentioned, but I want to emphasize them. One is we have the most complete manufacturing production and sectors. All right. So I'll give you an example. So nuclear fusion is one of the most talked about technologies at the moment. So one of our Fudan scientists, and he and his team, is developing these technologies that will become, hopefully in a few years, will become a very important source of new energy. So he mentioned that he has very special requirements for these wires and fuses in his equipment, mm-hmm. right? And so originally he thought, you know, for the highest end, they must be produced by somebody else, like Germany or Japan. It turns out that there are like three companies in the Yangtze Delta that produce products very, very close to his requirement. So he doesn't need a whole lot of upgrading. And he can get the material to make those special wires and fuses. So that is an example that the industrial completeness, the multiple suppliers to be selected from is a huge advantage for China to do well, to continue to do well in his new industries. And the other thing is because we still have a very large market and a large population, even though it's aging. So whenever you have a new technology, a very important process is experiment. But we have a lot of application scenarios. Like for robotics, so again, we have several teams of scientists that they're doing these applications in different scenarios. So one of them, I actually visited his lab. What he's doing is very simple. He basically wants these robotic hands, arms, to carry elderly from one bed to another. That's it. So they're not like humanoids. Mm-hmm. You basically just need an arm. But clearly, this pair of arm actually have very high requirements. So once you have that, you can then use them in many, many hospitals and an increasingly large number of senior homes in Shanghai. So I told him I can easily do a valuation for his company based on the demand. So again, this is also a very large advantage for us, you know, whether it's for robotic application scenario mm-hmm. or even for AI models, because we have so many different application scenarios at different levels. Some can pay more, some can pay less, but nevertheless, you can always find enough combination mm-hmm. that you have these tryouts, and then you'll have a product. And immediately, as soon as you can satisfy part of the Chinese market demand, you will be very successful.
1: Mm-hmm. So Jeffrey, I mean, the size of the market does prove to be a strong advantage in this case.
2: Yeah, I mean, for sure. If you have a large domestic market, everything in life is easier. You know, if you're Singapore, that's great, or Malaysia, but it means from day one you got to go work into another geography. It's a more difficult way to do things. The U.S. benefits from this. China benefits from this. In theory, the EU should, although you don't really see it that much. I think what China has that is a bit different is the production base. We talked about manufacturing. You know, the U.S. maybe has made a massive strategic mistake by letting its industrial base go over the last 20 to 30 years. I don't think it ever a decision. It just kind of happened. And now they are trying to rebuild that. Turns out it takes a long time. Turns out building a manufacturing base takes a long, long time. And it's very path dependent. One of the reasons the robot companies are doing so well in China is because they benefit from the supply chain for EVs. They can use the batteries, the actuators can use the magnets, things like that. The EVs benefited a lot from consumer electronics, particularly in Shenzhen. That's why Xiaomi can go from smartphones to EVs, which was impressive. But, you know, so it's not just that you have to replicate the entire industrial base that maybe you let go, but you have to do it in steps. And you can't jump to step five. So a lot of what's going on in the US and especially Europe

0: step one and step two. China's at 4 to 5 in a lot of these areas. It's a unique advantage. I don't really see it in any other country in the world. The combination of the large domestic market and the large manufacturing base in one country. I don't really, you see versions of it, Japan a little bit, but not at this scale. It's pretty unique. So that was either exceptionally good planning and/or maybe a bit of good luck as well.
1: Yes, I mean the population, of course, the size, and that's the largest market in a sense, Jeffrey. So, I mean, also the number of the STEM graduates, let's say, I mean that's also the number at least. That's advantage probably that will also push for the development of manufacturing as well as basic research.
0: Yeah, me and McKinsey wrote a book almost 10 years ago. Actually, it's on my right there. About like what really matters in China over 10, 20, 30, 40 years. And we said six things, and number three on the list was brain power. It doesn't show up in the economic stats, it doesn't show up in the FDI numbers, but when you actually count the number of graduates coming out every year, 9 million, 10 million, and then you break them down, it's actually not what a lot of people think. People think it's all STEM. No, art and design. Tremendous number of art and design graduates in China coming out that are making all these movies, and it's across the board. People usually focus on the STEM graduates. Within that, engineering is obviously the powerhouse, but it's not necessarily what you would see in the US. Like one of the problems that the US is having, I'm American, so I'll talk about it. Because they have let some of the industrial base go, the university departments that used to feed into that also went. So when you look for people who know rare earth minerals in the US, there's no graduates. Well, there's very few, and there's actually very few university departments. So the industrial and the education research, they sort of go hand in hand. You can't train people in something if there's no industry for them to work in. So when you look at the graduates of China, you see really interesting numbers in obviously lots of industrial specialties that you wouldn't see too many other places. There's a huge number of animation graduates right now, which is really interesting, making movies. We called it the brain power behemoth, that it's a unique asset. If I go to Brazil, I work there a lot, and we talk about China because Chinese companies are there. And they always say, how do I compete with TikTok Shop? And so we got to hire all these people. They always say the same thing. We can't get those people. You say get AI engineers and other, we can't get them. They aren't here. And if we do have them, the Americans hire them. So a lack of talent is an acute problem in a lot of places in the world. It's kind of a problem China doesn't actually have to deal with too much. So it's either an advantage or a lack of a weakness that most countries face, especially in these high-end fields. Because if you're an AI engineer or an advanced engineer, you're going to get job offers from around the world. Right? Everybody wants you. So if you live somewhere that's not great, Sri Lanka, they leave. And that kind of compounds the problem. China's really got some advantages in that space.
1: Right. Also, I mean, talents also matters a lot, obviously. Well, Tianjun, Wang Dan, Jeffrey, thank you for your time and insights.

Welcome to Global Business on CGTN. I'm Sean Caleb in Washington, D.C. Coming up, China's largest all-round trade fair ready for its 140th edition. Sticky inflation keeps September consumer prices high and markets are reacting. And the hottest AI innovations at this year's TechCrunch Disrupt Conference.

0: In China, foreign trade is surging on chips, green tech, as well as robotics. Total imports and exports reaching nearly $6 trillion from January through September. That means growth accelerated to 22.3% in the third quarter. That's up from 18.3% in the second quarter. That's China's fastest nine-month trade growth in 5 years. Chip exports are up 99% in value, with electric vehicles and lithium batteries also climbing. Meanwhile, Chinese President Xi Jinping sent a congratulatory letter to the China Import and Export Fair as it celebrates its 140th edition. President Xi highlighting the importance the fair plays in promoting trade between China and other nations, serving as a platform for the country's high-level opening up. More than 32,000 businesses are taking part, showcasing new products, green technology, and AI. Premier Li Qiang stressed China will continue to promote high-quality development as he addressed the opening ceremony of the fair. The Director General of the WTO also delivered a video address, noting China has achieved remarkable development and provided rare opportunities for the world. This year's Canton Fair officially opens Thursday and runs until November 4th. He Jingyi has more.
1: I'm here at the Canton Fair Complex in Guangzhou, where the 140th Canton Fair will officially open tomorrow. This year marks the 70th anniversary of the Canton Fair. As a barometer of China's foreign trade, the fair comes at a time when the latest third quarter trade data are showing continued resilience and an improving trade structure. The exhibition halls aren't open just yet, but you can already get a sense of the scale of the event. This session covers more than 1.5 million square meters with around 32,000 companies taking part. But perhaps the biggest highlight this year is what actually on display. New products make up more than 23% of the exhibits, a record high, and green products account for another 26%. And technology is increasingly hard to miss. Around two-thirds of exhibitors have already integrated industrial internet or AI into their production. And it's not just about products, it's also about who they're being showcased to. For the first time, the Canton Fair has also set up a buyer alliance, bringing together 58 major buyers from 32 countries and regions, including Fortune Global 500 companies and major retailers. The aim is to make these connections more targeted and more efficient. And for many Chinese exporters, that reflects a broader shift from simply selling products overseas to bringing together technology, products, and service together as they expand into global market. So that is why this Canton Fair is being closely watched. It's a place to secure order, explore new markets, and see where China's foreign trade is heading next.
0: That was our He Jingyi reporting from Guangzhou. China says a new understanding with the EU on hybrid vehicles will improve export conditions as well as protect Chinese automakers. But legal experts say the agreement could also benefit European consumers. CGTN's Li Shuang reports.
2: Under standard safeguard practices, a tariff rate quota could be based on average imports over three representative years without an import surge. For Chinese hybrid cars, that would amount to around 70,000 vehicles a year, based on EU imports from 2022 to 2024. Under the understanding reached by the two sides, however, the baseline would be at least the 302,000 vehicles imported in 2025. With a fixed annual increase, giving Chinese manufacturers considerably more room to export to Europe.
3: This outcome is not only good news for Chinese car exporters, it also gives European businesses and consumers greater certainty and helps avoid sudden supply shortages. This reflects the first principle China upheld in the negotiations on hybrid cars, starting from the facts and respecting the actual trade situation between China and the EU, as well as consumers' real needs.
2: The understanding also establishes a non-discrimination principle. Any measures must apply equally to imports from different countries and regions, and China's quota cannot be lower than those granted to other sources. The Commerce Ministry says the arrangement must comply with World Trade Organization rules.

0: If the EU fails to honor the understanding or violates those rules, China reserves the right to seek dispute settlement and compensation as permitted.
1: 中欧双方, 那么都希望
2: Both China and the EU want a stable and predictable environment for trade and investment cooperation, and both want to create favorable conditions for their businesses and consumers. Reaching this understanding shows that China has made every effort to safeguard the legitimate interests of its enterprises and secure better export conditions. It also benefits the European side, making this a win-win outcome.
0: MOFCOM says the Chinese side maintained an open and transparent approach throughout the consultations, while keeping close communication with Chinese and European automotive industry representatives. Experts say the understanding could help stabilize global trade and investment while demonstrating how bilateral negotiations can resolve trade disputes. Li Shuang, CGTN, Beijing.
3: Meanwhile, Chinese car makers are pushing ahead in Europe. Sarah Coates has more from the Paris Motor Show.
4: Under bright lights on the shiny showroom floor, Chinese car makers are making their presence felt in Paris. Hybrids are already part of the push, but a new EU-China deal is looking to curb those imports. With the details still unclear, brands are pressing ahead. Among them is Li Auto.
5: We might like Netherlands and also Norway as a debut market and a first stage. Definitely we will bring the car products to more countries step by step once we have a sales and service network ready.
4: To win buyers over, technology has become front and center in their push for Europe. XPeng wants to launch its autonomous driving system here, subject to regulatory approval.
6: We are ready. We have this technology already in China, and also for global, our capacity is ready. The car is ready. But as long as the regulation release, and we will apply that to Europe, we are expecting to do that beginning of next year.
4: Well, there's plenty here to turn heads, but once you get past the shiny new models, it's about winning over the driver. And to do that, you need to get the price, the technology, and the service right. And Li Auto is doing just that before the first cars go on sale.
5: Nowadays we have already established the RDC center, spare parts center in Netherlands, even we don't have a car launched. So you can see how mature for us or how eager we try to bring spare parts ahead of this vehicle itself. Try to ensure a good performance and warranty for all the service.
4: The China-EU hybrid agreement adds to an already difficult trade backdrop. But XPeng is putting down solid roots in Europe and says tariffs won't shake its plans.
6: We set up a localized planning for Europe. So no matter tariffs or other policies changes, that will not change our long-term view and long-term strategy. So do the R&D center in Europe, localized production in Magna, and also the local dealer network. That enables us to have a robust and also sustainable development of the brand in Europe.
4: Hybrids offer another way to win over European drivers. The challenge now is how far Chinese brands can take that opportunity as new trade limits take shape. Sarah Coates, CGTN, Paris.
3: And coming up in our program, hot inflation sends markets lower. What that could mean for the Fed's next rate decision.
7: Images may appear to be identical, but looks can be deceiving. The difference is not always obvious. It has to be discovered. Different sides to a story. We put the focus on the details. To see more, to understand better. CGTN. See the difference.

0: A fresh read on inflation here in the United States as voting gets underway in pivotal midterm elections. September's Consumer Price Index came in hotter than expected, a sign prices are accelerating and inflationary pressure is building. With affordability on top of the minds of Americans heading to the ballot box, the data is key. Our Karina Mitchell now joins us live from New York with the very latest. Karina, good to see you. Bring us up to date. What are we seeing?
1: Yeah, absolutely, Sean. Well, you're so right. These numbers are ones that the Trump administration is not going to be happy about. This is the final CPI, final inflationary report before voters head to the polls in about 3 weeks from Election Day, voting already underway. And the one thing everyone is looking for is for a reprieve on prices, for there to be some sign of disinflation. And we did not get this in this report, largely tied to surging fuel costs and that ongoing war with Iran. Let's take a look at the numbers. We saw month over month a rise of 0.6%. Now, that came in line with expectations, but that's a big number. It's double what we saw the previous month, fastest advance in 5 months. If you look at the headline number, it came in hotter than expected, up by 3.7% versus 3.6% higher than the previous month. It's also well outpacing any sort of wage growth. The latest data we have for that is wages coming in at a rise of 3.1%. We also just got the latest COLA data, the cost of living adjustment data tied to Social Security, comes out the same time every year, and the rise for 2027 is going to be 3.6%. Now, you just saw this handle of 3.7%, so you can see why so many people, particularly seniors, are worried that that approximately $75 extra a month isn't going to go far enough when costs are really soaring. And then we look at the core number. This is something that the Federal Reserve focuses on very closely. That number also hotter, rising 0.3% month over month versus the estimate of 0.2%. And we'll talk about what the Fed will likely do with that data as well. But if you look across the sectors to see where the price gains were, it was across a broad range of categories. Gas prices, Sean, up by 9.1% month over month. That is ridiculous. People are feeling it at the pump now, paying an average of just above $4.30 for a gallon of regular gas. Shelter costs also going the other way, up by 0.4%. The food index was flat overall, so slight reprieve there, but new and used vehicles were up, recreation was up, apparel was up, airline fares are up by 1.2%. Sean, we're paying a lot more for everything lately.
0: Exactly. This can't come as any big surprise to the administration. So the question is now, why does inflation continue to be so sticky? And, of course, what does the U.S. Federal Reserve do about it? Because it already hiked rates by 0.25% just last month.
1: Absolutely. So you hit the nail on the head right there. Look, it's been 5 years that the Federal Reserve has been trying to rein in inflation to its 2% target. So this isn't just a Trump administration problem. This is something the Biden administration couldn't get a handle on either. It's largely tied to the services side of inflation. So what do I mean by that? That means things like when you go out to dinner, when you get a haircut, when you go to the movies, when you decide to go on vacation and you buy an airline ticket. All of those prices are largely determined by wage growth, which has been actually fairly stable and due to demand as well. So as long as both things are there, that's why we see these prices creeping up the way they have. But the other thing that also comes under the umbrella of services is shelter costs. We've all got to pay our rent, right? We don't really have a choice. But those costs are soaring, and that is the number one issue for young voters in this country, age 18 to 34. They put it above the cost of food, above the cost of fuel, above protecting democracy. They are not able to get their own house or living with their parents.

0: They're living, they're not able to, you know, get married, not able to have a family. So when it comes to the Fed and what do? This core number that came in hotter opens the door to a hike in October, if not another one, definitely before the end of the year. How did global markets react? Looking on Wall Street, it was a down day. Dow off by 0.1%. The Nasdaq, the big loser, off by almost 0.2%. Over to Europe, stocks actually managed to stand up against that CPI data. The FTSE, the big winner there, up by 0.7. And then moving over to Asia, the major averages finishing lower. The Nikkei was flat. Hang Seng down by 0.1%. The Kospi off by 0.4%. Quick look ahead to Thursday. More inflation data. We'll get PPI. We'll also get September retail sales as well, Sean.
1: It will be interesting to see how Trump's famous temper digests all this information. Karina, thank you so much. Well, the head of the International Monetary Fund is urging the world's biggest economies to make major policy changes to shrink fiscal and trade imbalances. She delivered that message in Bangkok at the IMF World Bank annual meetings, along with a warning about the cost of moving too slowly. CGTN's Walter Morris has the story.
2: On day three of the International Monetary Fund and World Bank annual fall meetings in Bangkok, financial leaders warning of rising global debt.
3: What is our loudest call to policymakers right now? Make urgent repairs to the fiscal house before the cracks widen. Now is the time to enhance revenues, to rationalize spending, and improve public financial management. As energy and food prices rise, protect people, not prices.
2: That call to action came during the global policy agenda briefing. The IMF managing director says, despite a global energy crisis caused by the conflict in the Middle East, the global economy has grown due to heavy investment in artificial intelligence. On Wednesday, the IMF chief urged U.S. and European economies to cut deficits, warning the United States cannot outgrow mounting debt without adjusting spending or increasing taxes.
3: It remains resilient in the face of very frequent repetitive shocks and in the face of uncertainty. But this resilience is reaching its limits. Buffers, both energy and fiscal, are being depleted. Inflation in many places is stubbornly high. The growth trajectory is pulled in two opposite directions, dragged down by the negative energy supply shock triggered by the war in the Middle East and pushed up by the positive AI demand shock. Who is generally doing better? Economies closely integrated in the AI supply chain. Many of them are right here in Asia.
2: The calls to reduce deficit spending are repeated in the new IMF Fiscal Monitor report.
4: Act now. Where fiscal risks are higher and before markets force an adjustment, which is more painful.
2: Economists say higher bond yields are eating away at government budgets. And the longer it takes to rein in borrowing, the harder and more expensive it will be to pay off ballooning debt.
4: Big picture is clear. Fiscal risks are rising and a proper reaction is largely absent in many countries. Debt is very high and increasing. Interest rates have risen and spending pressures are persistent across the board. And in major advanced economies, the effects of fiscal indiscipline does not stop at the border. It travels to the rest of the world.
2: Walter Moore, CGTN Washington.
1: 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Up next, tech and innovation take center stage at the TechCrunch Disrupt Conference. We'll have a look at the latest AI developments.
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0: Welcome back, everyone. Robots are stealing the spotlight at the China International Industry Fair in Shanghai. More than 3,000 exhibitors are taking part. Our Chen Tong has the story.
1: This is a mechanical arm using the so-called multi-contact interaction technology. In other words, any part of the arm is sensitive to the human touch. This is developed by Shanghai Hackwood firm and the first to be put into mass production among similar products.
2: Robotic arms are already widely used in factories today, but our goal is to bring them into far broader service and daily life scenarios. Our multi-contact technology delivers robust safety when the robotic arm interacts with humans. At the same time, it enables much more natural human-robot interaction.
1: Robots are far from the only tech Chinese firms are presenting at a show. This full ocean depth launch and recovery system won the China International Industry Fair Award this year. The system enables smooth long-span transfers, safe release, and a rapid capture between deck and water, and the harsh polar cold and ice water of submersibles. And this technology is already widely used.
3: If we hadn't developed these technologies, we would have had to import equipment worth nearly 1 billion yuan. Moving forward, it will be deployed on various research vessels and offshore engineering platforms.
1: While domestic companies are showing their strength, international collaboration is also a key feature of the fair. Global robot giant ABB is here collaborating with its Chinese partners. The company notes that China's advanced industrial ecosystem offers strong backing for its innovations.
4: We came in China bringing the technology from Europe, but over the years now it's balancing out. We are developing robots which we call China for China. But what is happening? They're becoming China for the world because they are so good.
5: In September, Chinese President Xi Jinping stressed at a National Advanced Manufacturing Conference that we must advance high-quality development with enhanced security, following a green, smart, and integrated path. And such vision is clearly showcased at the exhibition. Rather than competing, these exhibitors are working together toward a greener and a smarter future.
1: And just last week, China issued guidelines on developing new quality productive forces. These guidelines outline 19 key measures covering the integration of sci-tech and industrial innovation, the institutional and mechanism innovation, as well as talent development. In other words, China is developing this tech for good of the all mankind. Chen Tong, CGTN, Shanghai.
0: And finally, the race to be AI's next big thing. Tech leaders are gathering in San Francisco for the TechCrunch Disrupt Conference to weigh AI's social, economic, and political impact. And thousands of startups are pitching investors, each hoping to make the big breakout. CGTN's Mark New has the story.
6: Here at Moscone Center in San Francisco, more than 10,000 people are gathering for TechCrunch Disrupt. This conference is famous for bringing in technologists and investors to take a look at the latest innovations. And of course, there's the startup battlefield, where numerous startups are competing to sell their ideas.
7: We're looking to double our revenue.
6: And this is the TechCrunch Disrupt Expo floor, where you have startups from around the world, everywhere from Pakistan to Spain to Romania. And you've also got a founder over here from Dalian, China, now living in New Zealand and using AI for education.
8: You know, the creative bilingual AI tutoring system for language schools and international schools to help their students pass milestone tests. Our philosophy is ethical use of AI, and the goal is actually to mimic an expert human bilingual tutor.
6: And here at TechCrunch, we're finding that AI is being incorporated into every sector, including agriculture, human resources, and health. And it's also being used at this law firm, General Legal. It's using AI agents to take on the duties that would normally be done by junior staff.
9: We're using AI to automate out the routine parts of legal practice that your lawyers do at a traditional big firm. And then we put that great expertise of a really good lawyer on top of that process, and we're really billing you for their knowledge, their experience, their wisdom, but not for the hours that used to go into manually modifying, updating, redlining documents.
10: Sci-fi design concepts also hit the floor as DeLorean officially announced that it will be the first American team to enter its electrical vertical takeoff vehicle in the Airspeeder Race Series. That's a competition where eVTOLs compete in an augmented reality race course.
11: Names like Marcel Renault or Henry Ford or Rolls-Royce, Charles Rolls, they were racers that then built commercial vehicles. So for us, we're starting with racing, test the technology, develop the brand, show the awareness, and when we're ready, to be able to move it out into a commercial vehicle.
12: Okay. And that commercial vehicle would be
11: a luxury sports car off the sky.
6: And that's what the spirit of TechCrunch Disrupt is all about, pushing the bounds of innovation to its very limits so that technology like this can someday be incorporated into everyday life. Mark New, CGTN, San Francisco.
0: That's our program. Thanks so much for watching. I'm Sean Cables.

0: The South China Sea is often portrayed as a hotbed of tensions, but is that the whole story? Travel to southern China and Southeast Asia to learn more about the nuances and the untold stories. Welcome to this special edition of The Point, an opinion show coming to you from Beijing. I'm Li Xin. What comes to your mind when you think about the South China Sea? Tensions, disputes, military build-ups? Probably. But do you know practical cooperation is expanding between China and its South China Sea neighbors, especially in green development, infrastructure, and people-to-people exchanges? I knew these were going on, but to what extent and what are the details? Recently, I had the opportunity to travel to two Southeast Asian countries and feel the pulse of the story for myself. I met local workers employed at a Chinese-invested port in Malaysia and talked to fishermen who live by a Chinese-invested power plant in Indonesia. They showed me up close and personal the other side of the South China Sea story. To help make sense of my trip, I sat down with Yan Yan, director of the Research Center of Oceans Law and Policy at the National Institute for South China Sea Studies in Hainan, China's southernmost island. People don't hear about the emphasis on ecological environment or quality that Chinese investment actually put on the local community, right? When they talk about Chinese investment, it's all about resources, you know, that they want to take resources. But actually, Chinese enterprises put a lot of emphasis on environmental protection, on ecological preservation.
1: Well, in fact, China attached great importance to marine environmental protection throughout the years. You see, we're now in Hainan. We have quite a lot of the marine reserve, you know, parks, you know, to protect these coral reefs, to protect this mangrove. So we are very experienced in terms of preserving the marine environment. Well, therefore, I think that helping our neighboring countries like Malaysia, like Indonesia, to protect their mangrove is something that we really should do. Especially those mangroves are usually, you know, by the coast, which is undisputed at all. So it's just purely environmental protection and less sensitive and non-security challenge that we are all facing.
0: Mm. How is environmental protection, including ecological system, including maritime animals, right, species, how important is that when it comes to China's practical cooperation with Southeast and Asian neighbors?
1: You see, well, in the South China Sea, we have disputes, and yet all of our coastal states, especially the disputant states of the South China Sea, all believe that, well, maritime cooperation can help us to build trust before we can finally settle the dispute. Therefore, it is our consensus. And in terms of maritime cooperation, there are different ways of cooperation, like some are security cooperation, like joint military exercises, and some are non-security exercises, like non-traditional security cooperations. Like marine environmental protection is one of the most important non-traditional security threats that we're facing. Well, in the South China Sea, I'm not sure whether you've heard of the 2002 Declaration on the Conduct of Parties. Well, this is a document that's signed by China and 10 ASEAN member states. Well, in this political document, well, Article 6 listed several areas of maritime cooperation, and marine environmental protection is just one of them. So it is in the document that the coastal states, both China and 10 ASEAN member states, should put our efforts in marine environmental protection. This is what we should do, and we make the commitment back in the year 2002. So this is the thing that we promise we do. Therefore, I'm really happy that we have been doing this for the past decades, and it takes some years for us to see the achievements and the final outcome, but it deserves.
0: It deserves attention,
1: yes.
0: Definitely.
1: Yes.
0: How important is empowering the local workforce for China? You know, we are basically empowering the local workforce, because before that, they didn't have this kind of workers with special skills, such as operating a port.

0: board, such as even on a managerial level. But basically, China is helping Malaysia to build a team of engineers who have the potential to help Malaysia build its own reindustrialization.
1: Exactly. I think this is what we really should do, like to help the local people to find new skills and to find new job opportunities and to help the local economic growth. I think this is very important because we are all coastal states in the region. And also this kind of like establishing ports in Malaysia, in Kuantan, well, which is definitely a functional and practical maritime cooperation that we are doing and that we are seeing an outcome from. So I think this can help people to understand China more, and it especially helps with people-to-people exchanges. Yeah, and also Malaysia, well, they've been saying for many years, well, their leaders, their government officials saying that we should really separate the maritime dispute to the bilateral relations.
0: What about the disputes? However, there are disputes. We do hear on the news, for instance, the skirmishes involving some Filipino, you know, people, I would say, and there are quite some theatrics going on sometimes. Why are there such a different dynamics between what some Southeast Asian countries are doing in terms of the South China Sea issue vis-a-vis what we have seen Indonesia and Malaysia's case with China?
1: You see, countries' maritime policy differs greatly from one to another. For example, Malaysia. Many of the Malaysia leaders say that we should separate the maritime dispute with bilateral relations. So we focus more on cooperation, on those projects, industrial parks, and everything. In terms of the Philippines, well, honestly, I wanted to say that the Philippines, to me, is currently the biggest troublemaker in the South China Sea. I mean, the Philippines under Bongbong Marcos government. The Philippines is very ambitious now, and they wanted to change the status quo. But I don't think that will be a very big problem because China currently have the capability to maintain the peace and stability in the region. And I don't think that large scale of incidents or conflict will happen in the foreseeable future. So in terms...
0: Why? Because sometimes you see this very dramatic images, you know, a Philippine vessel, you know, is being driven away. There are even, you know, body, what do you call, skirmishes whatsoever. And it looks pretty bad.
1: Yeah, I think that as I said, the Western media always like to selectively reporting all those incidents in the South China Sea, and they wanted to simplify this historic, very complex historic and legal dispute in the South China Sea to a binary great nation versus small country theory. Well, however, we do see that, well, like for example, in the first 5 months of the year 2026, we do see that Chinese Navy and also Chinese Coast Guard rescue about 20 Filipino fishermen in the South China Sea. And we also see that the Filipino Coast Guard and their defense ministry all express their gratitude to China, saying that, well, thank you, China, for saving the lives of our fishermen in the South China Sea. But this kind of stories, you never can be reported by Western media. Mm-hmm. So this is really happening. So we do have skirmishes and conflicts between fishermen and also between Coast Guards. But we also have, you know, Chinese navies and Coast Guards helping the search and rescue programs, helping to save lives of the fishermen in the region. Mm-hmm. So this is really happening. Well, I don't worry too much because I think that, well, the Philippines ally is the United States. But I think that the United States have this policy very clearly that it doesn't want to see a large-scale conflict with China in the South China Sea. And I think that China have the consensus too. So, and also for other coastal states and other claimant states, for example, like Malaysia, like Vietnam, I think none of these countries want to see a conflict in the South China Sea. And I think that in our region, I think we can guarantee the peace and stability very well. I don't worry too much. We're not like the Middle East. We do have the consensus to guarantee the prosperity of our region.
0: Help us understand finally, what is China's vision for the South China Sea? What is China's strategy involving the South China Sea?
1: You see, South China Sea is very important.

0: Important to China, as well as very important to other coastal states. It is one of the most busiest and most prosperous maritime sea lane of communication in the whole world. And I think that while China's vision is very clear, as well as China's marine policy is very clear and very consistent throughout the years, we really want to see the stability and prosperous of the South China Sea. So the freedom of navigation and safety of navigation in the South China Sea will be guaranteed, not just by China, but by all of the coastal states. We'll work together to safeguard the sea lane of communication in the South China Sea. Well, that is for sure. And also, for the dispute, well, China's policy is also very consistent. We want to peacefully resolve the dispute through dialogue and through diplomatic means. And we are echoed by other coastal states and by other claimant states of our initiative. And also we have this initiative of shelving the dispute while we go for joint development. Also a proposal for cooperation of and sharing marine resources in the South China Sea. So these are all our proposals. And I think that, well, with the current growing economic ties between China and other coastal states in the South China Sea, and also with this people-to-people exchanges, with this closing ties and interactions between people and between through this projects and through these initiatives, I think we can finally make South China Sea into a piece of stability, into a sea of cooperation and also of stability.
1: Do you think one day the territorial disputes will be resolved?
0: Definitely. I think there are two kinds of disputes we need to be resolved in the South China Sea. One is the sovereignty dispute of all these islands, reefs, and features of the South China Sea. And also the second dispute is this maritime jurisdiction dispute, which means that all of the claimant states need to settle our maritime boundary in the South China Sea. Mm-hmm. I think these disputes, the sovereignty ones and the maritime boundary one, will be resolved definitely in the future. Maybe not in the foreseeable future, but with the current maritime cooperation project going on, with this people understanding each other more closely, more deeply, and with the government trust each other more deeply, and also with this current going on negotiation on the code of conduct, I think that we are now approaching to the final resolution of the dispute.
2: My exclusive interview with Dr. Yan Yan, director of the Research Center of Oceans Law and Policy at the National Institute for South China Sea Studies. When we come back, why a legendary Chinese navigator is still remembered by local Malaysians today. Stay tuned.
3: Facing the unknown is always difficult. 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
4: Making sense of the overwhelming wave of information means cutting through the noise to shine a light on the heart of the story and making room for new perspectives. True understanding means the ability to see events from more than one side. I'm Liu Xin, and this is The Point.
2: Despite occasional frictions, the South China Sea remains one of the world's most vibrant waterways, and its story of connectivity goes back centuries. More than 600 years ago, Chinese navigator Zheng He sailed to Southeast Asia, not with conquest in mind, but with goods and goodwill. His legacy still lives on today. So what does the South China Sea mean to the people who have lived along its shores for generations? What lessons can history offer for managing today's differences? And how can centuries-old people-to-people ties build greater trust for the future? I was in Malacca and talked with Datuk Donald Gang, president of the Peranakan or Bapanyonya Association of Malaysia, an organization dedicated to preserving local cultural heritages. He showed me around a gallery dedicated to

0: 真鹤。
1: This is what they call China.
2: Yeah.
1: Yeah.
2: Of course.
1: You know, they don't say ceramic, but this thing is called China.
2: China. Various.
1: So the whole of China is on this ceramic. Yeah.
2: Various forms of Ming Dynasty blue and white porcelain plates with floral motifs. Yeah. So Zheng He came here with ships loaded with China.
1: Many of these. And this is definitely great antiques. Great antiques. Mm-hmm. You have one piece of this, then...
2: It's a fortune.
1: Yeah, it's a fortune.
2: It's worth a fortune. And he stopped in Malacca several times.
1: There are altogether, several times. We believe it is almost five times here, right?
2: At least five times. Okay.
1: Yeah, at least five times here.
2: What did he bring with him to Malacca?
1: Zheng He brought China's most famous tea, seal, ceramic, which today we call China, right? Other than that, these are all material things, all right? I think the most important thing for we Malaccan is he brought friendship. He brought the big brother kind of spirit where he protected us from the other competing empire at that time. To me, that is just very great.
2: And he came here. How long would he stay in here before he moves on?
1: Okay, those days we don't have engine, you know. Ships like this doesn't fit with engine or using diesel and things like that. They are all using
2: wind and sail.
1: Right? So whenever they move, they have to go via wind. So if let's say we are talking about coming here and then going to the other part of the world, like I believe from here next will be India and then perhaps until East Africa, right? So it all depends on the condition of the wind. When the wind is favorable, they move.
2: I see. Otherwise, they have to wait.
1: Yeah, otherwise they have to wait.
2: And interacting with the locals.
1: Correct.
2: What's the story with the Nyonya?
1: Oh, okay. You see, Zheng He came not only with one big ship, came with 200 huge entourage, right? There are many, many people who follow Zheng He, right? Perhaps when they reach here, they love this place, they stay. And then these men, mostly are all men, right? They will married the local woman at that time. Yeah, when the marriage happened, you know, then we have got children, right? But we have to try to visualize, at that time, whoever that follows Zheng He are normally from China, right? Whoever ladies here, they are the local ladies. When intermarriages happen, two culture blend, right? From the language, from the way they wear, from the way the food, right? So when the children come out, right, these children is absorbing both culture. Okay, the question just now, who is Nyonya and who is Baba, right? When the intermarriage offspring, the male came out, we call them Baba. It is a respected call or address, you know. And when a girl was born, okay, that is our little Nyonya.
2: I see.
1: So this Baba and Nyonya refers to one male and one female offspring of the byproduct of the two civilization or two culture blending together.
2: What an amazing story. But China and Malacca actually had interaction dating back much longer. So what did Zheng He do with his voyage to this interaction?
1: Yeah, you are definitely right. You know, before Malacca Sultanate, we have got many other sultanate, like Sriwijaya, Nangkasuka, you know. And if we see the corresponding period, it is during the Tang and the Song Dynasty, right? Yeah. But Zheng He was different. Yeah. Although during Tang, during Song, they were

0: visit here, it was more of a, I would say, a business trip. Yeah. But Zheng He came not only for business trip, it was also diplomatic trip. It was also like, just now I used the word, you know, big brother trip, taking care of a nation along the route. Yeah, taking care means, Zheng He never came and you know, they jaja. Jaja means, he took over.
1: Mm.
0: No, never, you know. Or came and invade us. No, Zheng He never do that, you know. Taking care exactly like

0: weight. So that is why the whole elevation of this Zheng He visit during the Ming Dynasty lasted so long. Until today, we remember him.
1: So what's the modern-day significance of Zheng He's spirit? I mean, for the local community and for the interaction between China and Malaysia today.
0: Okay, if you look at the world, a lot of nations are competing. Compete, when I use the word compete, yeah, it is very mild.
1: Very polite.
0: Very polite. It was supposed to be more of, you know, a lot of countries, we are at war, right? They cannot see differences. Differences is problem. Differences needs to be solved, you know. But today, in modern understanding, yeah, when we bring back Zheng He, you know, in Chinese, He is peace.
1: Harmony.
0: Right? Harmony. So, to us, Zheng He means peace. If Zheng He can come from China to Malacca, or even to the world, without invading, just bringing the peace message, just bringing and let all those small flies and fries feel that, hey, look here, you know, I'm taking care of Malacca, you please, you know, behave yourself, yeah? And don't even need to exert, but just giving peace. Oh, since you are peaceful with me, then therefore I also take care of you, you know? So that kind of thing, then the world will be a better place. I think today, my understanding of China, this is what China is doing. You are really spreading Zheng He spirit with One Belt, One Road, going all around the world, spreading peace, bringing up economy. Let's face fact, today what we need is good economy. Right? So you all are leading by examples. And we hope, we Malaccan, we Malaysian, we really hope that this peaceful coexistence will continue.
1: Finally, what about the people-to-people connection? Because Zheng He, right, boosted that.
0: Yeah.
1: What about the projects that we are seeing of Chinese investment here? How important is it on the level of people-to-people's connection?
0: You know, it is amazing. Now, both countries giving free visas. We don't even need to apply visas. We save our visa application fees. We can just fly. There's so many flights to so many cities. Likewise, from China to Malaysia too, right? But the more important part here, you see this ship?
1: Yeah.
0: We have got a similar intangible cultural heritage called the Wang Gang Ceremony. Wang Gang Ceremony is built based on Fu Chuan. Okay. And this ceremony has been inscribed to UNESCO Intangible Cultural Heritage in 2020.
1: I see.
0: Before inscription and after inscription, do you know how many of these cross meeting has happened just because of shared heritage called the Wang Gang? Now we are going the second shared heritage, our dragon dance, our lion dance. So that will be coming soon.
1: Yeah.
0: So that is on cultural side. On business side, you have got Xingyi Poly here in Malacca. You have got so many China companies coming.
1: Kuantan Port.
0: Yeah, Kuantan Port is also another beautiful place. ECRL, you help us to build, you know. Of course, we have our company looking for opportunities too in China, right? So the relationship, our trade volume has increased tremendously. Yeah, so I think that is a very healthy development.
1: Finally, when you think about the word South China Sea, what would you like to say?
0: South China Sea has all this while became a place of, I would say, the maritime highway. Yeah, maritime highway for people from China, from Japan, from wherever on this side of the world. Whenever they have to go through the world via sea route, they have to follow this route. Yeah, a lot of people see it as a sea of competition, but we see it as a sea of connectivity.

0: Yeah, it brings peace, it brings good things, it brings development all through this South China Sea to Borneo, Sabah, Sarawak, to Peninsula Malaysia, to Singapore, to Indonesia, right? Even Indonesia capital wants to go nearer to South China Sea now. Yeah. They are relocating, right? So these are all good things. To me, I see South China Sea as a sea of connectivity, connecting wealth to the people of Nusantara or the Malay Archipelago.
1: What about the problems? There are problems. There are disputes. What do you think of that?
0: Okay, as long as you are living, there are problems. Yeah? Problem happens because the world needs to turn, you know? But what we need is wisdom to overcome the problem. Yeah. We have to inculcate. I wouldn't want to use the word indoctrinate, but we have to inculcate the spirit of Zhenghe with the Hezi, yeah, in the mind, heart of people surrounding China Sea. To let them see that if Zhenghe has done this 700 years ago, today's China will also be doing the same thing. We don't invade. Mm. Yeah? We live peacefully together.
1: And Zhenghe's statue and all of these artifacts will bear witness to that commitment.
0: Correct, correct. Zhenghe left so many things for us to learn from. Yeah. I have been to Indonesia, Zhenghe's temple. Yeah? Mm. Yeah. We human in our Malay Archipelago, right? We like to immortalize people that we respect.
1: Right.
0: Yeah?
1: Yes.
0: We have got one in Pao San Thing here in Malacca. We have got in Indonesia, many places wherever that Zhenghe has stopped by, they have immortalized that, right? So I believe people from that side also knows that Zhenghe spread peace.
2: With that, we come to the end of this special edition of The Point with me, Liu Xin. As always, you can follow me on Facebook, X and YouTube using the handle Liu Xin in Beijing. On behalf of the whole team, thank you for watching. You've got The Point.

0: for joining us. I'm Sally Ihani in Washington, D.C. Chinese President Xi Jinping sent a congratulatory letter to the China Import and Export Fair as it celebrates its 140th edition. Xi highlighted the importance the fair plays in promoting trade between China and other countries, serving as a platform for the country's high-level opening up. More than 32,000 businesses are taking part, showcasing new products, green technology and AI. Now, Premier Li Qiang stressed China will continue to promote high-quality development as he addressed the opening ceremony of the fair. The Director General of the World Trade Organization also delivered a video address noting China has achieved remarkable development and provided rare opportunities for the world. This year, Canton Fair officially opens on Thursday and runs until November the 4th. He Jingyi has more.
1: I'm here at the Canton Fair Complex in Guangzhou, where the 140th Canton Fair will officially

0: open tomorrow. This year marks the 70th anniversary of the Canton Fair. As a barometer of China's foreign trade, the fair comes at a time when the latest third quarter trade data are showing continued resilience and an improving trade structure. The exhibition halls aren't open just yet, but you can already get a sense of the scale of the event. This session covers more than 1.5 million square meters with around 32,000 companies taking part. But perhaps the biggest highlight this year is what actually on display. New products make up more than 23% of the exhibits, a record high, and green products account for another 26%. And technology is increasingly hard to miss. Around two-thirds of exhibitors have already integrated industrial internet or AI into their production. And it's not just about products, it's also about who they're being showcased to. For the first time, the Canton Fair has also set up a buyer alliance, bringing together 58 major buyers from 32 countries and regions, including Fortune Global 500 companies and major retailers. The aim is to make these connections more targeted and more efficient. And for many Chinese exporters, that reflects a broader shift from simply selling products overseas to bringing together technology, products, and service together as they expand into global market. So that is why this Canton Fair is being closely watched. It's a place to secure order, explore new markets, and see where China's foreign trade is heading next.
1: The International Monetary Fund chief is urging the largest economies to make major policy changes to reduce fiscal and trade imbalances. That message was delivered in Bangkok at the IMF World Bank annual meetings, and it came with a warning about the consequences of moving too slowly. CGTN's Walter Morris reports.
2: On day three of the International Monetary Fund and World Bank annual fall meetings in Bangkok, financial leaders warning of rising global debt.
3: What is our loudest call to policymakers right now? Make urgent repairs to the fiscal house before the cracks widen. Now is the time to enhance revenues, to rationalize spending, and improve public financial management. As energy and food prices rise, protect people, not prices.
2: That call to action came during the global policy agenda briefing. The IMF managing director says, despite a global energy crisis caused by the conflict in the Middle East, the global economy has grown due to heavy investment in artificial intelligence. On Wednesday, the IMF chief urged U.S. and European economies to cut deficits, warning the United States cannot outgrow mounting debt without adjusting spending or increasing taxes.
3: It remains resilient in the face of very frequent repetitive shocks and in the face of uncertainty. But this resilience is reaching its limits. Buffers, both energy and fiscal, are being depleted. Inflation in many places is stubbornly high. The growth trajectory is pulled in two opposite directions, dragged down by the negative energy supply shock triggered by the war in the Middle East and pushed up by the positive AI demand shock. Who is generally doing better? Economies closely integrated in the AI supply chain. Many of them are right here in Asia.
2: The call to reduce deficit spending are repeated in the new IMF Fiscal Monitor report.
4: Act now. Where? Where fiscal risks are higher and before markets force an adjustment which is more painful.
2: Economists say higher bond yields are eating away at government budgets, and the longer it takes to rein in borrowing, the harder and more expensive it will be to pay off ballooning debt.
4: Big picture is clear. Fiscal risks are rising and a proper reaction is largely absent in many countries. Debt is very high and increasing. Interest rates have risen and spending pressures are persistent across the board. And in major advanced economies, the effects of fiscal indiscipline does not stop at the border. It travels to the rest of the world.
2: Walter Morris, CGTN, Washington.
1: Escalating tensions between the US and Ukraine. Kyiv is accusing Elon Musk's SpaceX of limiting its Starlink internet services. Starlink is the core communication and drone guidance backbone for the Ukrainian military. Kate Fisher has more from here in Washington.
5: Journalists have not been able to get a response from Elon Musk. Even the Polish foreign minister publicly challenged him, suggesting that he was playing politics, but he hasn't responded to that either. And that, of course, is the key question. Is this some kind of technical policy shift on the side of Starlink, or is this a political move, perhaps from pressure from the White House? We know that Donald Trump is increasingly frustrated with the Ukrainians' targeting of Russian oil refineries, blaming that on the rising fuel prices here in the United States. But it isn't clear from the evidence we have now as to whether Elon Musk is working because of political pressure from here in Washington, or whether this is some kind of technical change. Either way, it just shows how reliant the Ukrainians are on this private company for all this communications and assistance with their drone network. And it will put more pressure on them to find another way to manage this themselves, because clearly, just this change in technical policy can have this huge impact on the battlefield essentially overnight. The Ukrainians report the third consecutive night of strikes on their energy facilities. They say that last night there were 30 sites hit and 600,000 people across Ukraine are now without power. They say they have not hit a Russian oil refinery in the last few days and therefore are essentially keeping up their side of this supposed truce. But it appears that the Russians are not. They say that they are still working out the terms of this. But I think it's clear that something that Donald Trump decreed on Truth Social over the weekend, without any kind of information about the mechanics of how this would work or indeed how it would be verified, this one social media posting has not created the truce that he demanded in that, and that there needs to be more clarification from the White House and indeed Moscow as to whether they are willing to do it, because at the moment their actions would suggest that they are not. And so it doesn't appear that you could say there is a truce given the fact that they have continued to target Ukrainian energy sites.
1: The Kremlin says it has not heard any official statements confirming or denying Starlink limitations.
6: We do not know what U.S. did. How can we speak about if they can do something more or not? We have not heard any official statements from the representatives of Musk's company. We have not heard any official statements from the representatives of Kyiv regime regarding this. We have heard the statements by President Trump that U.S. aid to Ukraine continues. Let's analyze the information we are receiving, but not jump to conclusions.
1: Russia attacked Ukraine's energy infrastructure early on Wednesday, cutting power to 600,000 people in Kyiv. It was one of the largest attacks on Ukraine since the conflict began. Despite that overnight assault, Ukraine said it's abiding to President Trump's demand not to strike Russian oil refineries. Court proceedings began on Wednesday for the ex-Ukrainian military officer accused of leading a covert operation to destroy two major Russian pipelines. The Nord Stream pipeline blew up in 2022, cutting off Western Europe from its biggest source of natural gas. Now, the plot included Ukrainian divers and explosives experts in one of the biggest sabotage operations in recent years. The suspect was arrested in Italy last year. He has denied any involvement. Chinese car makers are pushing ahead in Europe despite a new EU-China deal to limit hybrid imports. Sarah Coates has more from the Paris Auto Show.
7: Under bright lights on the shiny showroom floor, Chinese car makers are making their presence felt in Paris. Hybrids are already part of the push, but a new EU-China deal is looking to curb those imports. With the details still unclear, brands are pressing ahead. Among them is Li Auto.
8: We might select like Netherlands and also Norway as a debut market and a first stage. Definitely we will bring the car products to more countries step by step once we have a sales and service network ready.
7: To win buyers over, technology has become front and center in their push for Europe. XPeng wants to launch its autonomous driving system here, subject to regulatory approval.
9: We are ready. We have this technology already.

0: China and also for global, our capacity is ready. The car is ready. But as long as the regulation release and we will apply that to Europe, we are expecting to do that beginning of next year.
1: Well, there's plenty here to turn heads, but once you get past the shiny new models, it's about winning over the driver. And to do that, you need to get the price, the technology, and the service right. And Li Auto is doing just that before the first cars go on sale.
2: So nowadays we have already established the RDC center, spare parts center in Netherlands, even we don't have a car launched. So you can see how mature for us or how eager we try to bring spare parts ahead of this vehicle itself. Try to ensure a good performance and warranty for all the service.
1: The China-EU hybrid agreement adds to an already difficult trade backdrop. But XPeng is putting down solid roots in Europe and says tariffs won't shake its plans.
0: We set up a localized planning for Europe. So no matter tariffs or other policies changes, that will not change our long-term view and long-term strategy. So do the R&D center in Europe, localized production in Magna, and also the local dealer network. That enables us to have a robust and also sustainable development of the brand in Europe.
1: Hybrids offer another way to win over European drivers. The challenge now is how far Chinese brands can take that opportunity as new trade limits take shape. Sarah Coates, CGTN, Paris.
3: And that is The World Today. I'm Sally Ihan.

0: I thought I understood China. For more than a decade, I've reported on its cities, its economy, and its rise. Every time I thought it couldn't change further, it kept surprising me against all odds.
1: The thing here in China is technology.
2: The war of your body.
0: But I kept wondering, what is behind this relentless drive to break through? To understand it, I had to look much further back.

In 1999, Time Life published The Millennium, a collection of 100 events that helped shape the course of human history over the last 1,000 years. Three events from China were included, for they were all events which reshaped the nature of warfare. Among them, the Long March.

0: So what's the Long March? I wasn't the first American journalist to go looking for that story. 90 years ago, another reporter set out on a similar journey. His name was Edgar Snow. He was hailed by China's founding leader as a friend of the Chinese people.
1: Becky, good to see you.
2: Hi, nice to see you too.
1: Yeah, I guess we're going to walk this way and show us some stuff, huh?
2: I do have the first editions of Red Star Over China. This is the Random House U.S. copy that was published in 1938.
1: Earth-shattering was this book in terms of he's the one who really kind of exposed the entire world to what was going on, right?
2: Exactly, yes. Edgar was the first Western reporter to be able to get into the headquarters, intensively interview the leaders of the revolution at the time after the Long March. This was revolutionary in that the Western audiences now knew what was happening from the perspective of the folks that survived the Long March. It was mind-blowing to them that,
0: On July 13th, 1936, this young American journalist broke through layers of blockades and arrived in northwest China. He came here to interview a group of people whom Chiang Kai-shek labeled as bandits. Many people warned him that if he went, he might never return.
3: Then he met Mao Zedong. In his writing, he described him this way.
0: This is a gaunt, rather Lincoln-esque figure.
1: So what was the Western world's perception of China?
2: Western audiences would know during the time that Edgar was reporting. It was still during the Great Depression. Folks were becoming more isolated and protective. They are a generation whose parents, families had been involved in the First World War and were recovering from that. So having a Western journalist break this news that, hey, this is what's happening in China right now, people were intrigued. They wanted to learn more.
0: It was an unjust time. Snow showed a restless world a group of stubborn communists in the far northwest of China who swore to build a fair new world. He saw in them the power to reshape the landscape. As the title said, Red Star Over China. In his book, the first picture Snow showed the world is the route of the Long March, which began in October of 1934.
1: The journey took them across some of the world's most difficult trails, unfit for wheeled traffic, and across the high snow mountains and the great rivers of Asia. It was one long battle from beginning to end.

0: Snow asked, "What were the hopes, aims, and dreams that had made of them the incredibly stubborn warriors? Incredible compared with the history of compromise that is China, who'd endured hundreds of battles, blockades, salt shortages, famine, disease, epidemic, and finally, the historic long march of 6,000 miles, in which they crossed 12 provinces of China, broke through thousands of Kuomintang troops, and triumphantly emerged at last into a powerful new base in the Northwest."
1: Of course, as many people, I heard of the Long March before I ever heard of Edgar Snow when I was young. And my idea was like, oh, it's a bunch of communists going across in China. A long time ago it happened. There's a reason it's called long. It was arduous. It was difficult. And yet it was really important to people. And for Edgar Snow to have his own, not long march, but it was a bit of a journey to get all the way out there to meet people.
0: Ninety years later, China has changed beyond recognition. But what if the best way to understand China today is to begin where that journey began? We all knew that the only way to learn anything about Red China was to go there.
2: Through what adventures? I did not know. But thousands of lives have been sacrificed in these years of KMT communist warfare. Could one foreign neck be better hazard than in an effort to discover why? I found myself somewhat attached to the neck in question, but I concluded that the price was not too high to pay. In this melodramatic mood, I set out.
0: Nestled in the hills of East China lies Yudu County. Almost a century has passed. Yet people here tell a story of departure. If anyone in Yudu could help me understand the Long March, it was Zhang Xiaoping.
3: How many words are in this document?
4: 62,609.
3: The calculator here, it's unbelievable. 626,986, almost 627,000 words there.
0: These words come from the 16 interview journals left behind by Zhang Demei, Zhang Xiaoping's father. Beginning in the 1960s, he was entrusted with documenting the memories of Long March veterans. He traveled across the country.
4: 1934年10月7号, 中国共产红军第一方面军的第一军团到于都的藤庐湾在此驻了九天毛主席给到会人员讲了为了会后取得更大的胜利所以呢暂时不得不放弃中央苏区不过分别的时间也不会很久这个地方就是一个姓李的回忆的这个苏区老干部老红军啊已经过世了所以他这些
3: But, you know, when I hold this, I think of, I'm holding history, but I'm also holding your father's legacy, and it's something to cherish. You know, if it's not captured this way and put into a manuscript, it may be lost to so many of us.
4: 是,我们余都先后参加红军的有68,000多人,到了建国后只有200多个人。277位

0: the Long March. The story passed on from generation to generation. And the people who visit this museum come with the same burning question. What prompts ordinary people to march off into the unknown?
1: For century upon century, over 80% of China's 450 million people have been farmers, using the simple, time-honored methods of their forefathers to obtain a hard-won livelihood from their native soil.
2: 当时在中央苏区建立之前，都是从半封建、半殖民地转过来的，所以蒋介石集团来讲，他维护的是极少数那些资本家的利益。那么当时我们90%的土地掌握在10%的地主中，绝大部分群众他是处于一种水深火热之中，就上无片瓦，下无寸土。那么我们共产党，我们中央红军来了以后，我们所采取的。 比如说我们讲打土豪，分田地，是吧？让我们的群众他有了生存的空间。
0: There was good reason for the extraordinary support that the peasants gave the Red Army. Landlords charged 50% to 60% interest on the land, 30% on money loans, 50% on grain, 75% on oxen, 20% to 200% on oil, and 150% on salt. There was no way a poor peasant could emerge from that debt. Each year, he sank deeper and deeper in debt.
2: 当前的农民有个非常非常简单的一个道理，土地，就是我们的一切。
3: At that time, the Reds vowed to end this injustice. In his book, Snow met a 15-year-old young vanguard who was on the Long March. They had a conversation. Did the peasants like the Red Army? Like the Red Army, eh? Of course they liked it. The Red Army gave them land and drove away the landlords, the tax collectors, and the exploiters. These little devils all had their Marxist vocabulary. But really, how do you know they liked the Reds? Well, they made us 1,000, 10,000s of shoes with their own hands. The women made uniforms for us, and the men spied on the enemy. Every home sent sons to our Red Army. That is how the Lao Pai Xing treated us. No need to ask him whether he liked his comrades. No lad of 13 would tramp 6,000 miles with an army he hated.
0: This is a memorial site now, but back in the day, this was a cradle for a Chinese revolution. People gathered here in 1931 in Ruijin, and they formally established the Chinese Soviet Republic. And at the same time, a young leader by the name of Mao Zedong became widely known as Chairman Mao.
3: 中华苏维埃共和国临时中央政府今天正式成立。New institutions began to take shape. Land was redistributed to the peasant. For many ordinary people, the revolution changed their lives for the first time. And when war came, they chose to stand with the Red Army. So what happened in Yudu that made it the gathering point of the Central Red Army? Drawing on historical records and the first-hand accounts preserved in his father's notebooks, Zhang Xiaoping brought that history to life through the museum's exhibitions.
4: 黄色的，它是全盛时期的范围。到了1934年9月，只剩下这么一点子了。Clearly,
3: the warlords, landlords, and the ruling KMT wouldn't be happy with the revolution. They were desperate to kill it. Beginning in 1930, nationalist forces launched 5 large-scale encirclement campaigns against the communists. In the first 4, the Central Red Army relied on mobile warfare, repeatedly breaking through enemy lines and holding its ground. But in the 5th, everything changed. By then, Japan had occupied northeastern China after invading more than 3 years before.

0: The Kuomintang government's failure to mount effective resistance had stirred growing anger across the country. Yet much of its military strength remained focused on encircling and suppressing the Red Army.
1: Mao was not trained in Moscow. He was trained on site, as it were. But at the end of the day, the Comintern had put this German, Otto Braun, in charge of military decisions, the number of which turned out to be quite costly for the communists.
0: The order came. 100,000 poorly armed Red Army soldiers were sent against 500,000 KMT troops. Backed by more than 200 warplanes, Military defeats, an economic embargo, coupled with a near total cutoff of food, salt, medicine, and ammunition, left the central Soviet area on the verge of collapse.
1: We have to think of the Long March not as a military victory, but as a massive defeat of the Red Army in Jiangxi. Well, they had no choice. They were defeated.
2: If in 1933 you had asked Mao, would you like to build the Soviets in central China and have a good life, or would you like to go on the Long March, he would not have gone on the Long March, right? But it was not a possibility.
3: Not much happened there. A ferry across the river, a market. The peasants now knew that there would be enough food until the next crop began to come in. But there was an edge of unease in Yudu.
0: 当时这个河面有600多米宽，水深有1至3米，这水比较浅的地方涉水过去，超过1米以上的架设浮桥，都是利用网上渡河的。每天有国民党的飞机侦察，网上渡河呢就不会暴露红军的战略意图。Across Yudu, people were waiting for an historic night. The banks of the Yudu River were chosen as the Central Red Army's final assembly point before the Long March.
3: Let's take a trip back in time. Imagine it's October of 1934, and here on the banks of the Yudu River, you'll find the Central Red Army. Some carry torches like this because it's getting dark. This will light the way when they leave

0: workers, clerks, and students. For the most part, they are not trained stage actors. They grew up hearing these stories, and now they speak the lines themselves. Huli Wah plays Ingur, a young wife waiting for her husband to come home. This was her 621st performance.
1: You know, the feeling right now as you take the makeup off after watching the crowd's reaction today, what was that like?
2: 你见过他们吗？她的新婚丈夫三天以后就去参军了，她等了94年，没有等到他回来。你等过人吗？我在等我的长歌，等多久？一辈子。
0: It is the quietest moment in the entire performance. No gunfire, no battle, only waiting. But beyond the stage, Ingu and her husband could only meet again in another way. Ingu was not a fictional character. Her real name is Duan Guishu. She is now 108 years old. But unlike the story on stage, no one ever knew where her husband had fallen. But Duan Guishu never stopped believing. Before he left, he made her one promise. Wait for me. I'll come back.
3: 他是前年清明节的时候来到现场，我看了断奶奶，我说不出话来，我跑过去跪在他面前，我抱着他瘦小的身躯，我觉得他有大大的能量，他真的很让人心痛。
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3: 我热爱这个舞台，也敬畏它。

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2: 草鞋作证，
3: 定婚。

0: But they believed one day they would come back. Four nights, five pontoon bridges, eight key crossings. More than 86,000 Red Army soldiers to begin the Long March.
1: 这里呢有他的影子，回想给我父亲从他把工作交给我以后，当时拿着这16本口述笔记的时候，他很沉，很重。
0: So much of the story about the Long March is one of personal hardship, crossing rivers.

0: climbing over mountains. But not here. Not here in Udu. Here, it's the start. It's much more human, much more personal. It's the story of people leaving.
1: So in the story of the rise of the Chinese Communist Party, ultimate victory in 1949, and then building a new China after 1949, the Long March is very important. It is a time in which Mao and the party as a whole, many people, decided that they went through hell, but they cut out at the other end and had an opportunity.
2: Going through hell and bouncing back. Somehow this story feels all too familiar right now.
3: China economic
4: scientists say China,
5: Huawei, China's electric vehicle.
2: The prevailing narrative today is one of impending collapse, regression to the social Darwinism of the pre-Second World War era, in which Edgar Snow lived. As an American, I've watched my own government pile sanctions upon China. Many analysts expected Beijing to eventually yield. Instead, China has emerged more formidable, forcing Washington to the negotiating table. How did this happen? Today, Udu and Ruijin are both part of Guangzhou, a thriving city of nearly 9 million people. But on the scale of China, it is in many ways just one of many ordinary Chinese cities. And perhaps the answer I'm looking for can be found in a place just like this.

0: describe the excitement, the excitement, the exhilaration, the decibels. It's just incredible. People are rocking this stadium.
1: I came here to meet Dr. Dong Yu. 2 years ago, he left a long-established automaker, returned to China, and joined Farasis Energy, homegrown battery company in Guangzhou.
2: I think right now we can say this kind of explosion period for the industry. So the industry growing fast, and also a lot of new technology and released to the market almost every day. Then everything changed so fast.
3: When did you first realize that Chinese technology when it comes to batteries was really kind of a distinct advantage because of what you just described?
2: I think everyone knows that Chinese battery industry is really good, even better. So far, I think you can look at the list of the top premier battery manufacturers. You will see maybe in the top 10, almost five places has been taken by Chinese manufacturers, even the top three.
1: Today, China is home to the world's most complete power battery supply chain. From electric vehicles to eVTOL aircraft to embodied AI robots, each new generation of products demands better batteries.
2: So that's why I came back to China. Because in China, the battery industry is huge, and we have a lot of opportunity.
3: Talk to me about this plant. It's humming right now. Does it start early in the morning, go into the evening? Is it go, go, go?
2: Yeah, kind of. Because we receive a lot of the orders from the global customers in China and also in Europe and in the other locations. So the plant is running, fully running, almost every day.
1: Dr. Zhang and his colleagues are working around the clock to develop the solid-state battery, a future technology that might turn the industry upside down.
2: I think maybe 10 years ago, we just followed, even we maybe will start late, but we could so hard. But that will be a huge challenge for us. But if we go through the bottleneck of the battery, then it's very easy for us to go further.
4: 爷爷是参加过地雷战的这么一个老战士，他们那一代人，他们这么拼命，他们是为了什么呢？他们其实就是为了我们这一代，为了我们的后代，他们能够生活得更好。
1: Apart from international orders, perhaps the biggest change this cutting-edge battery maker brought to this city is talent. Thousands of ambitious engineers and experienced workers came here just like Dr. Zhang, keen to make a difference in history.
3: What do you want your legacy to be?
2: So I think maybe not some real money or some real product. So my legacy will be, if someone will look back into the growth or maybe in the history of the battery industry in China, okay, in some period, of say, maybe Albert, or someone just called Albert, and working so hard and create something in the company and some innovative technology or breakthrough, okay, I think that's enough.
1: My years of reporting on China taught me one lesson. Future technology is important, but those less fancy innovations that help consolidate the supply chains are equally important. What makes an EV and a gasoline car different? Well, it's not just the engines, it's what's inside. Compared to a gas car, a single EV uses 4 to 5 times more copper and 10 times more rare earths. And fortunately, Zhongxi has a lot of them.
5: At this moment in time, metals are powering the world. But this isn't a story that starts in a factory. It starts with a stone buried deep beneath the earth.

0: about the Duxing Copper Mine. This is one of the largest copper mines in all of China. Each day, they extract 130,000 tons of ore. That's enough to fill 2,000 open-top wagons. And those wagons could stretch 20 kilometers.
1: 它应该叫做工业生产的血液。如果没有铜的话，我们手机、摄像机、汽车都无从谈起。何况每年产出的铜金属大概是15万吨，但是中国铜的自给率还是占比还是很少的。
2: Hey, I just wanted to give you a little introduction to our sorting plant here. We start over here with the raw ore pile. These are low-grade stockpiles that aren't high enough.
3: Here I met Ryan, an American salesman from Chicago, Illinois. He's working for a sorting device company.
2: I'm sorry.
4: No worries.
2: There's haven't been on TV before.
4: Oh, no. I can't even remember what it was. That's critically important because people need copper.
2: In 2026, with the rise of AI and EV technology, there's an increasing demand for copper. And to start a copper mine, it requires 10 to 20 to 30 years of exploration, drilling, to make a mine that is able to produce.
3: The copper mine has been running for decades. The biggest challenge is how to keep it running for another decade.
2: This whole mountain behind us here is a low-grade ore stockpile. So what that means is that the copper content within these rocks would cost more money to take it out than they'd be able to sell it for, so they just leave it here. But with our technology, we're able to take this low-grade ore and increase it to a

0: grade that's economically viable for them to produce.
1: 那我们现在就是通过技术把它变成宝贝。
2: This is an AI-powered optical ore sorter designed to separate ore from waste rock. Its purpose isn't to mine more.

0: distinguish what the human eye cannot. Though it looks like a small innovation, it's revolutionized an industry. He Xinji, He Pengyou's father, once served as the manager of a tungsten mine.
1: 他就用一条大的皮带，然后石头在上面走，皮带在走，能做到这里。我们面对面中间一条皮带，就是把油印给挑出来，这就叫圣贤。
0: The work was repetitive, demanding, and for years there was simply no replacing it.
1: 我看到有好多手钳工艺的时候就在那打瞌睡。我叫他，我又不冷心。人家好劳累，也很艰苦。我不叫他，我看到我们千辛万苦从早矿到采矿。
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0: After returning from France, He Pengyou set out to change all of that. To him, mining is entering a new era.
2: 矿山的这个选矿场，它是一个天然的 AI 场景，它很像我们的自动驾驶。 因为它非常依赖工人的这种经验，那么经验呢，对 AI 来讲，就是一个可以完全去替代的一个很好的场景。可能我可以同时学习10000个选厂的经验。就很多老的选矿专家，他们觉得这是骗人的，对，不可能相信的。哈哈哈哈，
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0: Today, He Pengyou's intelligent sorting technology is used in mines around the world. Work once guided by experience is increasingly driven by algorithms and machines.
3: I'm very specialized in copper, gold. Yeah, I've been managing several countries and several companies. And, I opened several mines in gold. There's a sense of cooperation that is not found in other places in the world. China now is a unity of technology, force, production. So whatever you have dreamed in the past to do things, make it possible in China.
2: Natural concentration. The whole world's knowledge and structure is never-ending.
1: 它会不断的迭代。我休校出来以后，就分配在908地质调查大队，当时在那找到系统、矿产资源，对我们一个国家来讲，它是最基础的物质材料。那么我儿子进入这个行业呢，我在这里看到他的企业的这个愿景，就是让世界没有一口被浪费的矿石，我觉得提得很好。所以，我说现在他们要开展第二次产能，这个必须要搞自己的。 技术，你手上有东西，你在国际上才有话语权。
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1: European people, I think they have big feeling about that. The car industry is changing and has been changed a little bit by Chinese.
2: But that's also exciting too, to be working on trying to create the new future, right?
0: Yes, we are in the future. Let's cheers for energy revolution.
2: Yeah, energy revolution, I like that. Yeah. Right. Cheers.
3: Cheers.
0: 所以我们得找到那种
4: Maybe only now am I beginning to understand where China's relentless drive to breakthrough really comes from. What the Long March left behind was more than a route to the Northwest. It was a way of choosing what to do when there was no way forward. When the old road leads nowhere, you make a new one. When the world is not good enough or fair enough, you can make it better.Fight for what you love and stick to it, no matter how hard it is. Perhaps that's why, 90 years later, the story of the Long March is still being written.

0: love it, hate it, fear it, AI is here, rapidly becoming a key driver of countries' relative fortunes in the world economy.
1: And yet, many are still gravely concerned over the safety and governance of artificial intelligence. How do governments plan to address this? Hello, I'm Anand Naidu, and this is The Heat.

0: There is growing concern over the development of artificial intelligence with no global regulations in place. How are countries planning to govern an ever-changing AI landscape? At the same time, governments are already exploring how the technology can be used to improve everyday life. In China, AI is increasingly being integrated into the way cities operate. Beijing's Economic Technological Development Area, better known as Beijing's E-Town, has become a high-tech hub where data intelligence is helping make urban governance smarter. CGTN's Wang Mingji has this report.
1: As a patrol team member in Beijing E-Town, Yan Yunxiang needs to regularly check how streets are being used by vehicles and bikes to make sure traffic moves safely and smoothly.
2: The process is to take photos and report situations where the vehicles are not neatly parked, and to take action to clear any obstructions.
1: His work burden has been reduced.

0: produced with a hand from a new colleague. This smart inspector operates 24/7, handling tasks ranging from patrol prevention and control to emergency rescue, while providing timely support to patrol officers.
1: The help lies in its convenience and efficiency. When there is a problem with its patrol, our mobile app will receive a reminder, and we will immediately know where the road is dirty or where vehicles are parked haphazardly.
0: There are 20 AI-powered unmanned patrol vehicles dispatched so far. When the data is uploading on a large scale, the platform behind shoulders more responsibilities.
2: In daily work, we will pay attention to whether there are any new risks on the platform. If there are indeed risks, we will make manual judgments and assign them to frontline staff for on-site disposal.
0: Powered by digital intelligence, the large model service platform integrates knowledge bases, intelligent agents, one-stop supervision and localized adaptation, enabling round-the-clock monitoring and control by both people and equipment across the district.
3: I think the platform is technological and intelligent. It captures risk points on the street through algorithms based on big models and big data. It operates 24 hours a day. It won't be so precise and fast if only rely on human labors.
0: Beyond pavement management, an e-town facility is also adapting its services as robots are introduced into elder care. The facility is a cross between a community center, tech showroom and nursing home in the Ronghua sub-district, where officials say more than a quarter of residents are over 60. 80-year-old Zhuang Lei said he visits at least twice a week, not only for meals, but also for AI health checks.
4: Input personal information and scan the facial recognition could automatically generate detection results for various indicators. I think these test results are accurate. This is valuable, saving a lot of testing money for the people.
0: From dining to health checks, different robots have been deployed across the building.
5: We have 60 robots on site, and we also collect opinions and suggestions from the elderly to provide feedback to robot manufacturers, laying a foundation for the next step of robot home services through robot products updates.
0: In Beijing E-Town, integration and innovation is writing a new chapter where people's sense of fulfillment, happiness and security are enhanced by smarter urban governance. Wang Mengjie, CGTN, Beijing.
6: To discuss this and more, let's bring in our guests. Xiaoshan Liu is the Director of Embodied AI at the Shenzhen Institute of Artificial Intelligence and Robotics for Society. Joe Weinman is founder and principal of Xforma LLC and author of Digital Disciplines, Attaining Market Leadership via the Cloud, Big Data, Social, Mobile, and the Internet of Things. Roman Yampolsky is an AI safety researcher and author of AI Unexplainable, Unpredictable, Uncontrollable. And Andy Mock is publisher of Core Interests, a Beijing Tech and Geopolitics newsletter, and author of The Innovation Machine, How China Creates and Adopts Technology Through Governance. Thank you, everyone, for being with us. Andy Mock, let me start with you. You know, we just saw in that report how AI is being used for very positive purposes to help people live their daily lives. And China's made great strides in AI, from computing power to generative AI to, of course, robotics, as we just saw. But what's driving innovation and investment in China? And most importantly, do you see any guardrails being put in place as this technology advances?
7: Yeah, Anand. So, you know, the debate today, or I guess the discussion about artificial intelligence today, centers on the United States and China, with the U.S. Largely characterized as looking to achieve AGI, or artificial general intelligence, where machines or computers can learn, act the same way humans do, whereas China is largely described as focused more on the diffusion, or as you said, the application of AI to deliver immediate benefits. But I think we also need to step back a bit here, because it wasn't that long ago when the holy grail of artificial intelligence was the ability to identify cats in photos, right? And now we would call that ANI, or artificial narrow intelligence. And I think the through line here is China has always looked at any kind of technology first is how to improve the lives of its citizens, and here in particular, through these smart cities governance policies that rely initially on ANI, so image recognition, et cetera, now into more AGI-ish type applications, including robots. So I think in this sense, there's nothing new here with this latest iteration of artificial intelligence. When we talk about guardrails, again, I think it really comes down to China and the United States as the two global leaders in the development and deployment of artificial intelligence. And here I would say that two profoundly different perspectives. The U.S. sees this as, you know, the great danger is artificial general intelligence or super intelligence is achieved and then the end of the world happens. China sees this more as an incremental process and maybe more of an engineering challenge. Why this matters is you cannot govern or regulate a switch, but you can govern a slope, meaning that, you know, if the U.S. Paradigm is, you know, one day we don't have super intelligence and the next thing we do, you know, that can be hard to govern effectively, whereas China sees each development as an incremental process that needs to be anticipated, governed, and regulated.
6: Xiaoshan Liu, let's talk about robots and robotics. This is something where China has made huge advances. It's now become the market leader in robotics. And according to the China Internet Network Information Center's development report on generative AI applications, more than 400 complete humanoid robot products were developed in the first half of this year, with output expected to increase by 100,000 units, or rather to 100,000 units, by the end of 2026. What are your expectations for the industry, especially the development of robots, and what kind of precautions or, again, guardrails are being put in place to make sure that these are used or not used for harmful or destructive purposes?
8: Well, thank you. First, I think humanoid robots are still at a very early stage of development. It's still a baby, although you see many different form factors of humanoid robots alone. But mostly people are using it for demo purposes. For example, you see robot dancing, you see robot fighting, but you don't see much robot going into factories and homes and performing real work. That would still take a while. But interestingly, regarding guardrail, I think there are a few problems. First of all, the regulation mechanism is too old for AI. AI is developing rapidly. For example, you see a major update in a few weeks, in every few weeks for whether it's AI model or AI robots. It's rolling at that speed. But then our regulation method is still old school. If something happens, you report it, then people discuss it and think about how to regulate it and then come back at you. So the whole process would take a few months to come up with new regulation. I would say today the guardrail cannot catch up with the technology development, particularly with embodied AI. If you think about the doomsday scenario, it's very interesting. AI itself, people talk about how smart AI is, but I would talk about how independent AI is. If there's an AI agent that can command these physical humanoid robots or various forms of robots to perform maintenance of the data center, for example, then the AI itself does not rely on human anymore. Because today, if you see it, you can have a big model, but the big model depends on the maintenance of human operators. If they get rid of human operators, they become independent of humans. That's the most dangerous scenario, not how smart it is, but how independent it is. And we don't have anything to guard against this scenario yet.
6: Joe Weinman, there is a growing debate right now over the development of AI, over its use. There are fears among people that it could be abused, that it's most extreme. There are people talking about AI destroying civilization, killing people. President Trump met with tech executives from some of the biggest tech companies, Meta, OpenAI, SpaceX AI, Google, Anthropic, NVIDIA, in late September. They signed what was termed an AI self-regulation pledge that is morally binding. Is that enough? Shouldn't it be legally binding?
9: Well, I think you have some differences in perspective.

0: between different stakeholders. So you've got entrepreneurs, you've got technologists, you've got engineers, you've got scientists, you've got nation states, and they're all going to have a little bit of a different perspective on what the right answer here is. So the first question you have to ask is there really a danger? And I think we all hope that new technology in general, artificial intelligence in particular, will be wonderful and will cure cancer and will mean that we can focus on playing guitar or looking at sunsets or whatever our heart desires. But I don't want to use the term doomer because that's a value judgment on what fundamentally is mathematical risk analysis. And so I think that there are serious issues potentially with artificial intelligence, maybe not today, maybe not tomorrow, but at some point when you combine AI as a soft technology with embodied AI through robotics, drones, full self-driving vehicles, you name it, there is a danger that whether it's through a bug or a malevolent actor or a AI that is non-aligned, as they call it, or misaligned, in other words, the AI's objectives, goals, behaviors don't necessarily match exactly what we would want, that things can get out of hand and lead to unfortunate incidents. People think of AI largely as, well, I have ChatGPT and I talk to it, or Gemini, and you know that's great. But of course, we see it increasingly being embodied in smart cities and military systems. And so the danger isn't even that it's a super intelligence. All it is that an AI system, which could include AI components and classic software components, has a timeout or a bug or a power outage in some area, and it starts to go rogue. So I don't know that being worried about morals and voluntary agreements is necessarily the approach. I think it requires solid engineering. And what I worry about is that there's basically a prisoner's dilemma type of problem right now, where everyone sort of recognizes that maybe there's something that we should do, but we don't really necessarily know exactly what the answers are to control these systems, and guardrails is kind of not a strong enough term. So we really need something more.
1: Roman Jampolsky, what are your thoughts on this? I mean, recently we had an OpenAI agent. It breached Australia's main Medicare health portal back in June. It caused global alarm at the time over the usage of AI. And there was that very well-known interview that a former researcher at OpenAI and Anthropic, Jacob Coxon, that he granted on a podcast. And this is what he had to say. Let's listen to him.
2: I guess the two things I saw that made me scared, the first is the fact that we do not know how to control any AI system yet. The second thing is that the pace of capability improvement is accelerating, and the capabilities of the models next year will be very high. In particular, we're approaching the point at which the AI systems will be capable of improving themselves.
1: So that was testimony there. I mean, what do you make of the concerns that you heard there? And I mean, how does one counter these threats posed by AI? Do we require a very tough regulatory framework?
3: I think we should start by not calling everything AI. There are very different technologies under that label. Uh-huh. AI can refer to a useful tool. We saw some deployment in Chinese markets, very impactful, economically valuable. We also talked about AGI, human level intelligence, very different situation, probably as dangerous as a human being. And then there is superintelligence, not in the sense of Donald Trump renaming it, but a system smarter than all of us combined at everything. That is not something we can control. It's replacement for humanity, not a way to make us more productive or creative. So I think we should concentrate on making useful tools. We understand how they work. We can make them safe and secure. And we should never build general superintelligence. It's a death sentence for humanity, and I don't think they are controllable even in theory. If something is a million times smarter than you, you're not going to figure out how to keep it caged. So right now, what we see from the White House with that agreement is safety theater. It's not an agreement to not build replacements.

0: its promise to, you know, be friendly and moral. It's worthless.
1: Right, it's a promise to be friendly and moral, but so do we need legally binding regulations put in place?
0: We need international agreements started with U.S. and China to ban development of general superintelligence anywhere in the world. If anyone builds it, everyone dies. It's that simple.
1: Andy Mock, talking about an international regulatory framework, President Trump rejected integrating artificial intelligence initiatives with China. But, I mean, isn't there a need for global regulation?
2: Well, I think in a ideal world, Anand, and from a theoretical perspective, certainly so. But I do want to add a bit to what Roman just said, you know, which I think is an important point. Let me share a quote. Coordinator assumes sacrificial. We should obey collective. Now, that might be a bit hard to understand, but this was actually communicated by an AI agent that was one of hundreds that attacked Hugging Face. Now, what is the point here? It is that there are AI agents now, by, you know, published accounts, that not only can act autonomously, so hacking into websites, perhaps taking control of critical systems, even without a physical body, you know, which would definitely presents a clear risk, but that these agents can act as a collective, and this collective can self-organize into a hierarchy where there are coordinators or leaders who then instruct other agents to sacrifice themselves for the greater good of the collective. And in fact, some researchers in this space have not only called these groups of agents acting together a collective, but even a civilization, meaning they have their own culture, their own norms, their own values. So I think, you know, if we look at it this way, certainly a legal framework and international framework for addressing the misuse of AI by humans, I think certainly makes sense. What do we do if truly AGI arrives or can be created, or even ASI, artificial superintelligence? But here I would disagree, or I would diverge a bit from what Roman said, in that it's a huge jump to say if we create a species more intelligent than humans, that therefore it will kill all humans. I think, at least logically, it is possible that it might not care about humans at all, and, you know, just ignore us completely, or because it would be so trivial, it could, you know, solve cancer, give humans immortal life, whatever. At least, again, theoretically. But I do appreciate the argument that even a small possibility of an artificial superintelligence wiping out humanity is something to be very concerned about.
1: Right. Roman, what is your response to that?
0: That's exactly right. They don't care about us. We didn't teach them to care about us. They would sacrifice us for their own goals. We see them develop goals independent from what humans told them to do. We are competing for the same resources on this limited planet. If they decide, for example, to cool it down to improve their compute, they would not care that it kills everyone. This is a trivial example. There are many other things we would possibly try to do, things outside of my comprehension, because I'm not super intelligent.
1: Yeah. Xiaoxuan Liu, there are also deep concerns over the fact that robots may be able to take over, not maybe, will be able to take over the jobs that people do right now. I mean, how does one deal with that? These are valid concerns, aren't they?
3: Well, these are valid concerns. So if you examine today's economic models, we don't have much innovation since Adam Smith. We are in a world that are running on an Adam Smith model, and where is the development engine is pretty much an industrial revolution model. But then AI changes everything. So now we have AI, we have a new way of productivity, but we don't have a matching economic model for it. So that's why people are worried about, oh, what about job loss? Because we still rely on the Adam Smith model to run on this world. So I hope that in the near future, economists can come up with more innovative models to adapt AI into society. Because now we are very strong at the productions, the supply side. but who's going to consume the output? That's the problem. If the

0: people do not get income from working, then there's no way they can consume, no matter how much output AI generates. Besides the superintelligence problem, the AI escaping from control problem, that's another problem, another dimension of a societal problem we have to take care of.
1: Joe Weinman, we are also seeing AI being used now in very sophisticated ways to commit crimes. AI can imitate your voice, for instance. It can copy documents. It can make things look very realistic. It can make a problem look very realistic. How widespread is that, and how does one counter that?
2: Well, your point is very well taken, and AI and software more broadly is just a technology, and it's up to us to determine exactly how we're going to use that technology. And, you know, nuclear technology can be used to build a bomb or can be used to power a city, and software broadly and AI in particular is no different. So the super intelligence scenario turning malevolent, I agree completely that that is a risk that we have to face, and we have to face it sooner and try and figure out some solutions. But to your point, there are many other ways in which bad actors will choose to use whatever available technology there is to commit bad acts, whether that's identity theft or crime or things involving Bitcoin or terrorism or what have you. And so the better the tools, the more dangerous actors with bad intent can be. Conversely, the better the tools, the more sophisticated a defense can be, whether that's using coding tools to be able to take a look at existing software and try and examine vulnerabilities, whether it is designing defenses or guardrails or what have you. So the technology can be both beneficial and dangerous. And of course, we're in a race for the good actors to prevent the bad actors from gaining any traction.
1: Roman, there is also something else being talked about when it comes to how this new technology is going to be regulated. And it's something known as embedded evaluators. It sounds like self-regulation, doesn't it? I mean, what are embedded evaluators and how do they work?
3: I don't know what embedded evaluators are. There is a lot of proposals for having third-party evaluation of those models. Unfortunately, that's what we had for a long time. There is a red teaming exercise, usually with the latest models. They evaluate the model in terms of safety. They look to see if it performs in a safe and reliable manner. And so far, all models failed those tests. They lie. They cheat, they blackmail, they try to escape. That never stopped any company from actually releasing a model, sometimes with a short delay, but at the end of the day, all the testing just shows that the models are getting more capable, more dangerous. The testing itself does not increase safety, and with advanced model, the process of testing them itself is very dangerous. As we saw with Hugging Face incident, during the testing phase, they already attacked another company. They already escaped. So, again, we need to be very careful not to mix the labels for technology, tools versus agents. And I think it's also important to concentrate on what is really important. In the same discussion, we're talking about existential risks to humanity, deep fakes, technological unemployment. Those are not problems at the same level. We can solve unemployment with benefits. We can figure out how to provide cryptographic signatures for deep fakes. We cannot solve control over something much smarter than all of us combined.
1: Right. Andy Mock, you know, we've been talking a lot about the risks and dangers that AI poses, but of course it has many benefits as well, as we heard. In Algeria, the National School of Administration there, the Director General has stated that it's essential for the global south to establish what's called sovereign artificial intelligence. In other words, trying to close the technology digital gap between advanced economies and developing economies. But, you know, looking more broadly, how can Global South countries leverage the advantages of AI?
4: Yeah, I think that's a crucial point, Anand. And I think this also relates to the security question in that what is the solution to the problems posed by technology? Usually it's more technology. So if we have offensive cyber capabilities, we need to develop as good, if not better, cyber defensive capabilities. And here, I think there's a philosophical divide about artificial intelligence. On the one hand,

0: There's a view that AI, advanced AI, is so powerful that it must only be controlled by a small group of people, perhaps only one company. China has taken the exact opposite view, saying, we think this technology should be spread and shared as widely as possible through open source primarily. And of course, this can benefit the global South.
1: Yeah.
0: I think this also empowers everyone to develop the appropriate countermeasures.
1: Okay.
0: The last thing I want to say briefly about this is access to compute is crucial, not just the models. And that includes electricity to power the data centers is something that I think needs to be part of the conversation with the global South.
1: Okay, and that is where we need to leave it. Thank you to all of you for being with us. And that is it for this edition of The Heat. I'm Anand Naidu in Washington.

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2: 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Our reporters are at home across the globe. From our headquarters in Beijing, and production centers in Washington, Nairobi, and London. 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CGTN. 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

0: Chinese President Xi Jinping sends a congratulatory letter to the Canton Fair. We'll take you to China's import-export fair as it celebrates a major milestone. US inflation rises more than expected, fueled by higher energy prices, the latest economic numbers, and what they mean weeks before the midterm elections. After coming under a string of deadly attacks, Ukraine says Starlink restrictions are disrupting battlefield communications and drone operations with its conflict in Russia. Hello, thanks for joining us. I'm Sally Ihan in Washington, D.C. Chinese President Xi Jinping sent a congratulatory letter to the China Import and Export Fair as it celebrates its 140th edition. Xi highlighted the importance the fair plays in promoting trade between China and other countries, serving as a platform for the country's high-level opening up. More than 32,000 businesses are taking part, showcasing new products, green technology and AI. Premier Li Qiang stressed China will continue to promote high-quality development as he addressed the opening ceremony of the fair. The Director General of the World Trade Organization also delivered a video address, noting China has achieved remarkable development and provided rare opportunities for the world. This year's Canton Fair officially opens on Thursday and runs until November the 4th. He Jingyi has more.
1: I'm here at the Canton Fair Complex in Guangzhou, where the 140th Canton Fair will officially open tomorrow. This year marks the 70th anniversary of the Canton Fair.

0: As a barometer of China's foreign trade, the fail comes at a time when the latest third quarter trade data are showing continued resilience and an improving trade structure. The exhibition halls aren't open just yet, but you can already get a sense of the scale of the event. This session covers more than 1.5 million square meters with around 32,000 companies taking part. But perhaps the biggest highlight this year is what actually on display. New products make up more than 23% of the exhibits, a record high, and green products account for another 26%. And technology is increasingly hard to miss. Around two-thirds of exhibitors have already integrated industrial internet or AI into their production. And it's not just about products, it's also about who they're being showcased to. For the first time, the Candle Fair has also set up a buyer alliance, bringing together 58 major buyers from 32 countries and regions, including Fortune Global 500 companies and major retailers. The aim is to make these connections more targeted and more efficient. And for many Chinese exporters, that reflects a broader shift from simply selling products overseas to bringing together technology, products, and service together as they expand into global market. So that is why this Canton Fair is being closely watched. It's a place to secure order, explore new markets, and see where China's foreign trade is heading next.
1: Inflation rose in the U.S. The consumer price index for September came in hotter than expected, showing that prices are rising and increasing inflationary pressures. The latest data comes as early voting begins for the pivotal midterm elections. Karina Mitchell reports from New York.
2: This report is something the Trump administration is definitely not going to be happy with. It's the final CPI report before voters head to the poll in just a few weeks for election day. And the one thing that is top of mind is affordability. The one thing they want to see is prices come down. But that's not the case. We're not seeing disinflation. And that's largely because fuel prices are soaring, tied to the war in Iran. Let's take a look at the numbers that we did get. On the headline numbers, CPI rose 0.6% month over month. That was in line with estimates, but it's double the rise we saw the previous month. It's the highest rise in 5 months. And then also, we saw that year over year, that number climbed to 3.7%, ahead of the estimate of 3.6%. And it was also ahead of what we saw in the previous month. It's also not keeping up with wage gains, which are much lower. The latest data we have on that was a rise of 3.1%. Overall, wages during the Trump administration have basically flatlined. We also just got the latest COLA readings, a cost of living adjustment tied to Social Security for 2027. It comes out the same time every year. That rise is 3.6%. So you'll understand why many are concerned, particularly senior citizens, that that rise of about $75 a month is not going to keep up with the high cost of everything these days. And then the core number also came in hotter than expected. We saw a rise of 0.3% versus 0.2% that was expected. But take a look at where the increases came. They came across a broad range of categories. Gasoline prices were up 9.1% on the month. People are really feeling it at the pump, paying on average $4.30 for a gallon of regular gas. And then shelter costs also going the other way, up by 0.4%. The food index was flat, which was a bit of a reprieve, some good news there. But new and used vehicles prices up, apparel was up, recreation up, and airline airfares also up by 1.2%. We're paying a lot more for everything. So the big question is, why does inflation remain so sticky, and what does the Federal Reserve do about it? What we are seeing is that after 5 years of trying, the Federal Reserve hasn't been able to rein in inflation to its 2% target. So much more than the Trump administration has been in the White House. This isn't just a Trump problem, but it is something that's been exacerbated. And we're seeing that it has to do more with the services side of inflation. What do I mean by that? Services include things like when you go out to dinner, when you buy a movie ticket, if you're going on vacation and you buy an airline ticket. Those prices are largely tied to wages. So we have seen wages remain quite constant and there is still demand. So that's where we're seeing this environment where prices are going up slightly. But the other part of services is shelter costs. And we've seen that go up. You don't have a choice. You've got to pay your rent. So young voters are most concerned about that particular issue. It is the number one issue for them ahead of food costs or fuel costs. When it comes to the Fed and what they do, this core inflation number that they got hotter than expected opens the door to a back-on-back interest rate hike in November, in October. If it doesn't come this month, then we will see one before the end of the year. That's what most economists, most people are saying. We'll have to wait and see on that. And looking ahead to Thursday, we'll get more inflation data, PPI, the producer price index. Numbers will be released, and we'll also get the latest data on September retail sales as well. Karina Mitchell, CGTN, New York.
1: And moving to the global economy, the International Monetary Fund chief is urging the largest economies to make major policy changes to reduce fiscal and trade imbalances. That massive message, rather, was delivered in Bangkok at the IMF World Bank annual meetings. And it came with a warning about the consequences of moving too slowly. CGTN's Walter Morris reports.
3: On day three of the International Monetary Fund and World Bank annual fall meetings in Bangkok, financial leaders warning of rising global debt.
4: What is our loudest call to policymakers right now? Make urgent repairs to the fiscal house before the cracks widen. Now is the time to enhance revenues, to rationalize spending and improve public financial management. As energy and food prices rise, protect people, not prices.
3: That call to action came during the global policy agenda briefing. The IMF managing director says, despite a global energy crisis caused by the conflict in the Middle East, the global economy has grown due to heavy investment in artificial intelligence. On Wednesday, the IMF chief urged U.S. and European economies to cut deficits, warning the United States cannot outgrow mounting debt without adjusting spending or increasing taxes.
4: It remains resilient in the face of very frequent repetitive shocks and in the face of uncertainty. But this resilience is reaching its limits. Buffers, both energy and fiscal, are being depleted. Inflation in many places is stubbornly high. The growth trajectory is pulled in two opposite directions, dragged down by the negative energy supply shock triggered by the war in the Middle East and pushed up by the positive AI demand shock. Who is generally doing better? Economies closely integrated in the AI supply chain. Many of them are right here in Asia.
3: The call to reduce deficit spending are repeated in the new IMF Fiscal Monitor report.
5: Act now. Where fiscal risks are higher and before markets force an adjustment which is more painful.
3: Economists say higher bond yields are eating away at government budgets. And the longer it takes to rein in borrowing, the harder and more expensive it will be to pay off ballooning debt.
5: Big picture is clear. Fiscal risks are rising and a proper reaction is largely absent in many countries. Debt is very high and increasing. Interest rates have risen and spending pressures are persistent across the board. And in major advanced economies, the effects of fiscal indiscipline does not stop at the border. It travels to the rest of the world.
3: Walter Moore, CGTN Washington.
1: Still ahead, after coming under a string of deadly attacks, Ukraine says Starlink restrictions are disrupting battlefield communications and drone operations.
6: You might think you are better informed in an information age. The fact is, people are more often misled by misinformation. You might think every voice is heard in a digital world. The fact is, many nations and peoples are still underrepresented. And data poverty shuts out many. We at CGTN are committed to transcending the information gap and the digital divide. CGTN, bridging nations and civilizations. 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

0: Tensions are escalating between the US and Ukraine. Kyiv is accusing Elon Musk's SpaceX of limiting its Starlink internet services. The Starlink is the core communication and drone guidance backbone for the Ukrainian military. Kate Fisher has more from here in Washington.
1: Journalists have not been able to get a response from Elon Musk. Even the Polish foreign minister publicly challenged him, suggesting that he was playing politics, but he hasn't responded to that either. And that, of course, is the key question. Is this some kind of technical policy shift on the side of Starlink, or is this a political move, perhaps from pressure from the White House? We know that Donald Trump is increasingly frustrated with the Ukrainians' targeting of Russian oil refineries, blaming that on the rising fuel prices here in the United States. But it isn't clear from the evidence we have now as to whether Elon Musk is working because of political pressure from here in Washington, or whether this is some kind of technical change. Either way, it just shows how reliant the Ukrainians are on this private company for all this communications and assistance with their drone network. And it will put more pressure on them to find another way to manage this themselves, because clearly just this change in technical policy can have this huge impact on the battlefield essentially overnight. The Ukrainians report the third consecutive night of strikes on their energy facilities. They say that last night there were 30 sites hit and 600,000 people across Ukraine are now without power. They say they have not hit a Russian oil refinery in the last few days and therefore are essentially keeping up their side of this supposed truce. But it appears that the Russians are not. They say that they are still working out the terms of this. But I think it's clear that something that Donald Trump decreed on Truth Social over the weekend, without any kind of information about the mechanics of how this would work or indeed how it would be verified, this one social media posting has not created the truce that he demanded in that, and that there needs to be more clarification from the White House and indeed Moscow as to whether they are willing to do it, because at the moment their actions would suggest that they are not. And so it doesn't appear that you could say there is a truce given the fact that they have continued to target Ukrainian energy sites.
0: The Kremlin says it has not yet heard any official statements confirming or denying Starlink limitations.
2: We do not know what U.S. did. How can we speak about if they can do something more or not? We have not heard any official statements from the representatives of Musk's company. We have not heard any official statements from the representatives of Kyiv regime regarding this. We have heard the statements by President Trump that U.S. aid to Ukraine continues. Let's analyze the information we are receiving, but not jump to conclusions.
0: Dasha Chernyshova has the reaction from Moscow.
3: The Russian Ministry of Defense this morning has confirmed indeed that they have carried out attacks against the communications and energy infrastructure of Ukraine, which Moscow says were used in the interest of the Ukrainian military. So we're speaking about the attacks against the heating stations in Kyiv, in the Kyiv region, as well as in Kharkiv. Those were attacked with the high-precision weapons, according to the Russian military officials. The Kremlin, meanwhile, is also saying that they are looking and monitoring all the developments that would be showing the shift in the U.S. backing of the Ukrainian authorities. That's obviously with regards to the latest developments, with regard to the intelligence sharing. But Moscow says so far it's very early to make any systemic conclusions, in the word of Kremlin spokesman Dmitry Peskov. He was also quoted as saying that there are risks that the European countries would be trying to derail the U.S.-Russia diesel deal that has been announced by the American and the Russian presidents late last week. So certainly all eyes are there. And Moscow says that the negotiations on the settlement for the Ukrainian conflict are still ongoing. That also relates to the possibility of that energy ceasefire, with the Kremlin spokesman actually being asked what sort of parameters there are. So those parameters, those terms and conclusions are still quite unclear when it comes to the possibility of signing that deal. So Moscow is not refraining from it, saying that the negotiations

0: negotiations are still ongoing, and Moscow welcomes the efforts of all the countries to put an end to this conflict in Ukraine. But so far, Moscow, we see, is relying on its military might while also defending itself. The largest attack against Russia has been carried out just recently. More than 900 drones were shot against Russia this past night.
1: Court proceedings began on Wednesday for an ex-Ukrainian military officer accused of leading a covert operation to destroy two major Russian pipelines. The Nord Stream pipeline blew up in 2022, cutting off Western Europe from its biggest source of natural gas. The plot included Ukrainian divers and explosive experts in one of the biggest sabotage operations in recent years. The suspect was arrested in Italy last year and has denied any involvement. Both sides in the Saudi Houthi conflict are expanding their attacks. The Iran-aligned Houthis say the latest Saudi strikes killed dozens of people and hit airports and telecommunication centres across Yemen. They're now threatening more attacks across Saudi Arabia.
2: The Yemeni armed forces affirm that their operations inside Saudi territory will continue in the coming days, targeting Saudi enemy airports and oil facilities, and their consequences will be severe for the enemy.
1: Saudi Arabia says it intercepted a cruise missile and drones over Riyadh. The headquarters of state oil giant Aramco was also targeted, suffering extensive damage. Riyadh International Airport remains closed until Saturday. The fighting in Yemen has cut off life-saving aid to about 800,000 people. The World Food Programme warns flour stocks are nearly depleted and food supplies in local markets could soon run out. For many families, finding food has become a daily struggle.
3: We sleep hungry. We are the adults. We just feed the little ones and put them to sleep. Then we wake up the following day. The young men among us go out to seek work and come home empty-handed. They search with the utmost effort but find nothing. Our children are sent out to collect garbage.
1: The Red Cross also warns there's limited capacity to treat mass casualties. More than a decade of conflict, economic hardship and displacement has left millions of people in need of humanitarian assistance. The White House has imposed escalating economic sanctions on Cuba. That includes an oil embargo. CGTN's Luis Chirino speaks to a Cuban communications professional about how they're coping with shortages of food, fuel and medicine.
4: Cubans have endured a profound economic and social crisis marked by steep inflation and an energy shortage that forces radical changes in everyday life. The U.S. sanctions imposed on Cuba in 2026, especially the severe escalation over the past several months, have proven catastrophic. It has triggered the collapse of Cuba's electrical grid and public transportation across the country, disrupting access to food, drinking water, health care, and education. Orlando Ruiz is a columnist with the Cuban news agency, ACN. His wife, Lisette, is a telecommunications specialist with Cuba's state telecom company. They invited CGTN to their home this week and told us how they are coping with the hardships created by Washington's economic warfare.
5: La cocción de los alimentos ha sido una cosa espantosa.
6: Cooking our meals has become a terrible problem. 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
4: Our visit with Orlando precisely took place during a blackout.
7: So this is your computer. 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
6: This is the PC I use if I'm lucky to have power. The poor one lives in the dark. I can't use it, like in this moment.
4: Lisette told CGTN that public transportation has become unaffordable. Food prices keep rising due to skyrocketing inflation. In August, climbing above 25% year on year, the Cuban people face shortages of cooking gas, medicines, and crucial services. All too often, they can't even keep the lights on.
8: But the hardships inflicted by tough U.S. sanctions have not yet broken the resistance of the Cuban people. Cubans have shown strong resilience and creative ways to survive.
4: Orlando showed me his gas cooker, idle since June last year, and an electric device he made out of a broken rice cooker to cook meals. But what he mostly uses is a rustic firewood stove he set up in his backyard. Lisette and Orlando also grow vegetables at home, like tomatoes, string beans, and chard, to supplement their diets. In June, the Cuban government passed a package of reforms encouraging foreign investment and an

0: expansion of the private sector to help lift the country out of its current crisis. Orlando hopes that Cuba's economic and social conditions will improve.
1: El país va adelante.
2: The country keeps going forward. Over the years, the Cuban Revolution has always overcome the worst adversities, the U.S. blockade and aggressions. I'm fully convinced that our people's resilience will take the country forward.
0: Cuban officials say they expect such cruelty to be roundly condemned by the international community.

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0: The world's currencies are more connected than ever before. The mechanisms that drive the economy are universal. Money moves markets. We explain these trends and show you how the cash in your pocket can have a wide-reaching effect. Because money makes the world go round. Global Business.
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2: To win buyers over, technology has become front and center in their push for Europe. XPeng wants to launch its autonomous driving system here, subject to regulatory approval.
4: We are ready. We have this technology already in China and also for global, our capacity is ready. The car is ready. But as long as the regulation release and we will apply that to Europe, we are expecting to do that beginning of next year.
2: Well, there's plenty here to turn heads, but once you get past the shiny new models, it's about winning over the driver. 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And Li Auto is doing just that before the first cars go on sale.
3: Nowadays, we have already established the RDC center, spare parts center in Netherlands. Even we don't have a car launched. So you can see how mature for us or how eager we try to bring spare parts ahead of this vehicle itself. Try to ensure a good performance and warranty for all the service.
2: The China-EU hybrid agreement adds to an already difficult trade backdrop. But XPeng is putting down solid roots in Europe and says tariffs won't shake its plans.
4: We set up a localized planning for Europe. So no matter tariffs or other policies changes, that will not change our long-term view and long-term strategy. So do the R&D center in Europe, localized production in Magna, and also the local dealer network. That enables us to have a robust and also sustainable development of the brand in Europe.
2: Hybrids offer another way to win over European drivers. The challenge now is how far Chinese brands can take that opportunity as new trade limits take shape. Sarah Coates, CGTN, Paris.
1: Divers off the coast of Turkey have discovered what archaeologists are calling the world's oldest shipwreck. While the ship's wooden structure hasn't survived the ceramic jars it carried, the two-handled jars go back more than 4,000 years. Researchers hope the discovery will offer clues into Mediterranean trade connections during the early Bronze Age. That is the world today. Thank you for watching. I'm Sally Ihan. Global Business with Sean Caleb is coming your way next.

0: High tech, high rewards. China's technology exports power new economic growth, and innovation takes center stage at one of the world's biggest trade shows in southern China. I'm Sean Tadlips in Washington, D.C. Also ahead in this full hour of global business, inflation heats up again in the United States, putting more pressure on U.S. wallets. Plus, big ideas, bold innovations, and the next big thing in tech. We take you inside the TechCrunch Disrupt. Welcome, everyone. First up, Chinese President Xi Jinping sent a congratulatory letter to the China Import-Export Fair as it celebrates its 140th edition. President Xi highlighting the importance the fair plays in promoting trade between China and other countries, serving as a platform for the country's high-level opening up. More than 32,000 businesses are taking part, showcasing new products, green technology, and, of course, AI. Premier Li Qiang stressed China will continue to promote high-quality development as he addressed the opening ceremony of this fair. The Director General of the WTO also delivering a video address, noting China has achieved remarkable development and provided rare opportunities for the world. This year's Canton Fair officially opens Thursday and runs until November 4th. Jingying has more.
1: I'm here at the Canton Fair complex in Guangzhou, where the 140th Canton Fair will officially open tomorrow. This year marks the 70th anniversary of the Canton Fair. As a barometer of China's foreign trade, the fair comes at a time when the latest third quarter trade data are showing continued resilience and an improving trade structure. The exhibition halls aren't open just yet, but you can already get a sense of the scale of the event. This session covers more than 1.5 million square meters with around 32,000 companies taking part. But perhaps the biggest highlight this year is what actually on display. New products make up more than 23% of the exhibits.